0: calm wind becoming southeast around 5 miles per hour in the afternoon. Tonight, partly cloudy with a low around 67 degrees. Southeast wind around 5 miles per hour. Friday, showers and thunderstorms before 11 a.m. Then showers and possibly a thunderstorm, mainly after 11 a.m. Some of the storms could produce heavy rainfall. High near 73 degrees. Southeast wind 10 to 15 miles per hour, with gusts as high as 25 miles per hour. Chance of precipitation is 90%. New rainfall amounts between 1 and 2 inches possible. Friday night, showers and possibly a thunderstorm. Low around 65 degrees. Southeast wind around 10 miles per hour, becoming northeast after midnight. Winds could gust as high as 20 miles per hour. Chance of precipitation is 90%. New rainfall amounts between 1 and 2 inches possible. Saturday, showers likely before 1 p.m. Partly sunny with a high near 79 degrees. Chance of precipitation is 60%. Saturday night, mostly clear with a low around 64 degrees. Sunday, sunny with a high near 82 degrees. Sunday night, clear with a low around 63 degrees. Monday, sunny with a high near 83 degrees. Monday night, clear with a low around 65 degrees. Tuesday, sunny with a high near 85 degrees. Tuesday night, mostly clear with a low around 68 degrees. Wednesday, mostly sunny with a high near 85 degrees. APRIS and WVIK are currently seeking a regular APRIS listener to serve as a member of WVIK's Community Advisory Board. There are only 4 one-hour meetings held each year, and the meetings can be attended either in person or remotely, whichever is more convenient. If you or someone you know would be interested in fulfilling this role, please reach out to Pete Peterson, Director of APRIS, by calling 309-794-7560 or by emailing apris@wvik.org. Thank you. 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Jackie?
1: And Sarah Watson brings us this article. Hold your horsepower. Scott, Muscatine, and Clinton County-managed roads haven't raised their speed limits yet, but the counties plan to in the coming months, county engineers told the Quad City Times-Dispatch Argus, once they finish engineering analyses. Iowa lawmakers decided to change the speed limit for rural two-lane paved roads, passing a law to raise the default speed limit from 55 miles an hour to 60 miles per hour, effective July 1st. Posted speed limit signs along several state-maintained highways, such as U.S. 30 in Clinton County, west of DeWitt, now say 60 miles an hour. But the law allows local jurisdictions to study whether a lower speed limit is warranted because of turns in the road, sight distance, proximity to railroad crossings, and other concerns. Scott, Muscatine, and Clinton counties are all evaluating their roadways, meaning the 55-mile-an-hour signs are still standing for now. Quote, until the motorists start seeing speed limit signs that say 60, they should be adhering to the 55-mile-per-hour speed limit, said Clinton County Engineer Todd Kinney. Scott County Engineer Angie Kirsten estimated that about 120 miles of Scott County's paved roads could be affected by the change in the default speed limit, about half of the county's paved road system. Quote, our department is conducting a comprehensive engineering review of the county roadway system using established engineering criteria to identify any roadways where a posted speed limit lower than the statutory 60 miles per hour speed limit may be warranted, Kirsten said in an email. The review considers roadway geometry, crash history, shoulder width and type, clear zones, sight distance, access density, traffic characteristics, and other roadway features, end quote. Kirsten said she anticipates the county will complete the engineering review within the next 2 to 3 weeks. After that, the county will begin the process of amending its ordinance, which will take a minimum of 6 weeks before the Scott County Board of Supervisors. Once the amended ordinance is adopted, Kirsten said county staff will begin updating the roadway speed limit signs. All told, Kirsten said she anticipates completing sign updates in about 2 to 3 months. Muscatine County has fewer than a dozen 55-mile-per-hour signs in its jurisdiction, Muscatine County Engineer Brian Harsowski said in an email. The vast majority of roads are unposted and controlled by statutory speed limits set by Iowa code, he said. The county's priority is to get the 60-mile-per-hour signage up to date in the next couple of weeks. The county is also evaluating whether it needs to move other signage to account for faster-moving vehicles, which require longer stopping times. Those signs include, quote, stop ahead, end quote, signs, advisory speed signs for curved roads, and no passing zone signs. Kinney, the Clinton County engineer, said the county must do its due diligence in reviewing passing zones, horizontal curvature, site distance, density of driveways, and access in determining which county roads will be raised to the state's default 60 mile per hour and which roads will have a lower speed limit. Quote, there's a lot of things we have to do our due diligence on before we would set the speed limit to 60 miles an hour, Kinney said. Some roads that already have a reduced speed limit, say a 45 mile per hour curved road, will stay the same because they were determined not to be safe already at 55 miles per hour, Kinney said. Kinney said he expects the review to take at least 6 to 8 weeks, and then the county will order new signs. The law took effect July 1, a time which Kinney said most engineering staff would be doing the road evaluations are already tied up administrating road construction projects. The Clinton County Board of Supervisors asked Kinney to track the cost of labor, effort, and materials so the county can report the amount of money it invested to accommodate the law change. Quote, it's a big unfunded mandate, Kinney said. Legislators don't fully grasp what this would cost. Gregory?
0: Thank you, Jackie. This is by Sarah Watson. In Bettendorf's Lincoln Park, a sensor the size of a smoke detector monitors the bathroom for THC, spray paint particles, and excessive noise. Called a halo sensor, it can issue warnings to bathroom occupants and alert the police. But since it's in a bathroom, it can't record audio or video. Similar to sensors, some schools have installed in bathrooms to deter vaping, this sensor is one tool Bettendorf is using to deter vandalism in parks, a key priority for the Bettendorf City Council this year. While cameras can be helpful once vandalism occurs, Bettendorf officials hope the sensor's preemptive warnings can deter it from happening in the first place. We've had a gamut of different types of vandalism. We'll have fixtures that get smashed. We'll have fires lit in them, bathrooms. We'll have unwanted behaviors such as smoking, Bettendorf Police Captain Andrew Champion said. So we were looking at devices that could alert us and discourage these behaviors. Bettendorf officials chose Lincoln Park, 951 27th Street, as a pilot for the sensor because the bathroom and splash pad were new, and the park sees heavy use. This is the sensor's second summer season in the bathroom next to the Lincoln Park splash pad. The park bathroom so far has gone without a major vandalism incident, and Champion credits that in large part to the halo sensor. City officials are still evaluating whether to add halo sensors to other parks, wanting to target the bathrooms with the highest rates of vandalism. The sensors need an internet connection and cost about $1,500 each after mounts and installation costs, according to a city staff memo. That doesn't include ongoing license fees. They're a great tool, but if we deploy citywide in every location, the costs will compound quickly. city staff wrote in a memo to city council members. The bathroom at McManus Park would most likely be the next Halo installation. The Halo sensor looks like a smoke detector, attached to the wall with a colored Halo light around the edges, green, for example, if it detects motion. When the sensor detects something in the air, such as THC, cigarette smoke, or spray paint particles, it can issue a warning and alert the police. THC detected, security notified, the Halo service stated repeatedly in a robotic voice when Champion sounded a test warning for Quad City Times journalists. The sensor uses artificial intelligence to learn over time what normal sounds are, Champion said, so it doesn't falsely alarm from storms or toilet flushes. Champion believes the sensor's verbal warnings prevent people from vandalizing the bathroom because it lets them know someone is aware of the behavior. It keeps the vandalism from occurring and keeps us from having to repair the damage, Champion said. Bettendorf police responded to 22 incidents of damage caused in Bettendorf parks in the past 2 years, according to statistics compiled by the department. But park staff handled many more routine vandalism cleanups that aren't reported to the police, righting a tipped-over portable toilet, repairing a rutted field from someone driving on it, replacing purposefully damaged plastic slides, and cleaning up from a firework thrown into a vault toilet. Another high-profile incident of vandalism occurred at the city's newly installed futsal court earlier this month, with cameras helping police find who did it. Just hours after a new $200,000 hard surface combination futsal and basketball court was installed in Kiwanis Park, a few people defaced it with spray paint and scorched it using a homemade incendiary device known as a Molotov cocktail. Cameras installed in November of 2025 at Kiwanis Park caught what happened. Officers arrested two Bettendorf men who they allege committed the vandalism, which police say occurred in the early hours of July 11th. Without those cameras, city officials say it would have been much more difficult to identify who was involved. Jackie.
1: And Gretchen Teske brings us this article. Wendy Hilton Morrow has been named as United Way Quad City's next president and CEO. Hilton Morrow will begin serving in that role on September 14, succeeding Renee Gellerman, who has led the organization since 2018, according to a news release. Hilton Morrow comes to United Way from Augustana College, where she formerly served as provost and vice president for academic affairs and currently teaches communication studies and journalism. Quote, I have lived in the Quad Cities my entire life, Hilton Morrow said in the release, and I have seen what is possible when this community pulls together. United Way's work in education, financial security, and health matters because these are hard problems without simple answers, and I see my role as helping more people understand and join in the work already changing what's possible for families here. United is not just part of the name to me. I believe it's the way we improve people's lives, end quote. United Way's Board of Directors selected Hilton Morrow after a national search. Quote, Wendy understands that meaningful community change requires both vision and execution, Board Chair Bob Waterman said in the release. She has spent her career helping people and organizations reach their potential, and she brings the strategic leadership, curiosity, and collaborative spirit our board was seeking. We weren't looking for someone simply to maintain what exists. We were looking for someone prepared to lead what comes next. We believe Wendy is that leader, end quote. Gellerman will continue serving in her role through August 31 to support the transition. During Gellerman's tenure, United Way strengthened its focus on community-level outcomes and in recent years has expanded its role beyond funding programs to helping align community partners, strategic investments, and shared goals, according to the release. Hilton Morrow joins United Way at an important moment for the organization as it works alongside schools, nonprofit organizations, businesses, healthcare providers, and public agencies. Quote, no organization succeeds because of one leader, and no community changes because of one organization, Gellerman said in the release. Real progress happens when people commit to something bigger than themselves and stay focused on the outcomes that matter most. United Way is well positioned for its future, and Wendy is the right leader to help write it. I couldn't be more excited for her, for the organization, and for the future of our community. End quote. Gregory?
0: Thank you, Jackie. The Quad City Arts Board of Directors expects to announce a new permanent director soon in a search that began long before former interim director Benjamin Morris was arrested on Monday. The arts nonprofit has been without an interim or permanent executive director since Morris resigned in late June after a video circulated on social media showing police questioning Morris about possible inappropriate files on his cell phone. On Monday, he was arrested and charged with 30 counts of possessing child sex abuse materials. Morris was named interim executive director in February. On Tuesday, Quad City Arts Board of Directors provided the following statement to the Quad City Times-Dispatch Argus. The Quad City Arts Board began a search in May and is already in final discussions for a permanent executive director. We expect to make an announcement soon regarding that position. During the very short time frame from June 28th to that announcement, board members have stepped in to provide daily support to the organization. Jackie.
1: This article from Thomas Geyer. Rock Island residents living in the 2nd, 4th, and 6th wards who are interested in running for city council can now pick up campaign packets from the city clerk's office located at 1528 3rd Avenue. The packets include information about the election and the necessary forms for nomination. The seats for wards 2, 4, and 6 are up for election in the municipal election on April 6, 2027. If there are more than four candidates running for the same office, a primary election will be held Tuesday, February 23rd, 2027. Filing for all candidates will be held Monday, October 19, 2026, through Monday, October 26, 2026, in the city clerk's office during the regular business hours of 8 a.m. to noon and 2 to 5 p.m. Additional information, including the 2027 Candidates Guide, is available on the Illinois State Board of Elections website, and this is that address, www.elections.il.gov. Gregory?
0: Thank you, Jackie. Residents interested in running in Moline's 2027 municipal election can start collecting petition signatures. Candidate filing packets, including election information, required candidate forms, and filing instructions, are available online or in person from the city clerk's office on the second floor of the Moline City Hall, 619 16th Street, according to a news release from the city. Prospective candidates should review the candidate filing packet before collecting signatures to make sure they meet all requirements and deadlines. The release said, Moline holds nonpartisan municipal elections, with the Ward 1, Ward 3, Ward 5, and Ward 7 city council seats on the 2027 ballot. A ward map is available on the city website. Candidates can file their nomination papers October 19th through October 26th at the city clerk's office. Objections to nomination papers are due by November 2nd. The period to collect signatures opened on Tuesday, July 28th. If needed, a primary election will be held on February 23rd, 2027, and the consolidated election is on April 6, 2027. For more information, contact the City Clerk's office at 309-524-2004 or visit the city's website. Jackie.
1: And this article from Cesar Toscano. The Rock Island Milan School Board approved emergency expenditures for a 2025 water intrusion incident at Denkman Elementary School on Tuesday. In July 2025, the building was impacted after a major storm hit the area. A roofing project was ongoing at the time, which led to the roof itself being damaged and some additional water damage, mostly in the gym area. Some walls and floors also needed to be repaired, Superintendent Sharon Williams said. Tuesday night, the board approved for $143,032 for initial remediations that were done last year, and an additional $66,663 to Warner Restoration for further work needed this summer, according to a district memo. At the time of the initial work, the district anticipated costs would be handled through insurance and contractual recovery mechanisms, so did not bring it to the board. However, further discussion showed a need for formal board action. The district could still pursue insurance and contractual remedies. The new repairs will include fixing the roof and repairing some minimal water damage inside the school. It will be completed by the start of school year, Williams said. No mold developed due to the district's swift intervention last year, Williams said. Quote, we did contract with Warner to complete that restoration process at the time of the water intrusion so that we wouldn't have any issues with anything as a result of the water intrusion, Williams said. The school board also approved a master emergency restoration service agreement with Warner for future restoration emergencies for fiscal year 2027. Quote, we can't control Mother Nature and we can't control all elements, but we do have support from our operations team and our construction partners in situations like that, Williams said. Gregory?
0: Thank you, Jackie. This is by Nina Baker. While no charges have been filed, more information may be coming soon, 13 months after minors were removed from a camp near Columbus Junction. In June of 2025, Iowa and Loisa County authorities took 88 minors into protective custody at a faith-based substance abuse recovery camp near Columbus Junction. The case drew national coverage from the Washington Post and the New York Post. Authorities have been tight-lipped on the matter, but on Wednesday, Loisa County Attorney Adam Parsons said he hopes authorities can release further information within a month. Parsons said in July he received an investigative report from the Iowa Department of Criminal Investigation of more than 100 pages about the camp, called Shekinah Glory Camp. Parsons said he reviewed the report and is awaiting confirmation as to which exact agencies are involved in the case. After confirming, Loisa County and Iowa authorities will schedule a conference call to ask questions, of which there will be a lot, Parsons said. Parsons clarified that he cannot ascertain if or when charges would be filed due to the ongoing nature and multitude of agencies involved in the case. To Parsons' knowledge, the agencies investigating the case are the Iowa Department of Health and Human Services, Iowa Division of Criminal Investigation, the Loisa County Sheriff's Office, and the Iowa Department of Inspections, Appeals, and Licensing. Parsons said FBI agents have been present on some calls, but he was not aware of any investigation by the federal agency. On June 12th and 13th, 2025, the Loisa County Sheriff's Office, in collaboration with the Iowa Department of Health and Human Services, the Iowa Division of Criminal Investigation, and the Columbus Junction Police Department, conducted a child protective custody operation and executed search warrants at 10431 Q Avenue, Columbus Junction, the location of the camp, and at 1101 Fifth Avenue, which is in Fredonia but has a Columbus Junction address. The Fifth Avenue address was the location of Kingdom Ministry of Rehabilitation and Recreation, which operated the camp. David Kung Nguam, a minister at Kingdom Ministry Rehabilitation and Recreation, and the owner of both properties, has not responded to repeated requests for comments over the past year. 4 days after the children were removed, a volunteer who worked at the camp and lived at the site for a year denied the allegations and said the reports stemmed from one camper who had been free to leave. The volunteer did not reveal his name and declined to comment further, but did say the campers were between 14 and 18 years old, and that most attended the camp in their recovery from substance abuse. At the time, some Columbus Junction residents expressed shock at the operation and said they thought the operation could have been a result of a misunderstanding. The camp did not operate in Columbus Junction in 2026. Brian Thigh, Louisa County Zoning Administrator, said camp leaders tore down camp facilities last year. Thigh said shortly after authorities investigated the camp last June, he ordered Kung Nguam and camp volunteers to tear down the large building housing the campers because it had been illegally constructed without a permit. He described the building as having 8 to 10 bedrooms, with 3 bunk beds per room. He also said the camp lacked a proper sewer system. In a July of 2026 email to the Quad City Times Dispatch Argus, Louisa County Sheriff Brandon Marquardt wrote that he would expect charges, but that is always an uncertainty. Marquardt also wrote his office had been looking into a potential human trafficking angle in the case. Danielle Sample, Director of Communications for Iowa HHS, said the agency could not confirm or deny if the case was under investigation, citing Iowa Code Section 35A.15, which governs child abuse assessments. Jackie.
1: Laura Yater brings us this article. Anna Mays in Milan is closing after opening in September 2025, offering baked goods, coffee, energy drinks, and ice cream treats. The bakery and cafe is located at 503 10th Avenue West, formerly Beaulieu's Ice Cream and Grill. Anna Mays announced the closure on Facebook on July 13. Quote, I am announcing the closure of Anna Mays with our final day of operation set for July 31st, the Post read. This was not an easy decision, but it was a necessary one for reasons I am not willing to share at this time. Please respect my family's privacy, end quote. Anna Mays thanked customers for their patronage, conversations, and repeated visits, and thanked the employees and family members for their patience, hard work, and caring for the building. Anna Mays said if customers have gift cards or drink points, they should use them by Friday, July 31. The bakery is open. I'm so sorry. The bakery is open from 5:30 in the morning till 7 at night, daily, until Friday, July 31. And that would be tomorrow. Mm-hmm. And so with that, we will take a break for a couple of minutes and resume with what's going on in the Quad Cities this weekend and with sports. Back in a moment.

0: Welcome back to the Reading of the Quad City Times. This is Gregory O'Neill reading with Jackie P. It's currently 32 minutes past the hour. Here's Asking Eric. Dear Eric, I have a longtime friend who is downsizing as she prepares to sell her home and move into assisted living. Every time we talk, she shares a story about a unique item and the lucky person who has received it. I am genuinely happy about this and wholeheartedly support giving away treasures before you die so you can ensure it's going to a good home. I'm also human and starting to feel left out of the largesse. Any tips on how to navigate my feelings and her process? Not ungrateful. Dear Not Ungrateful, try to put her experience into context. She's going through a big change in her life, one that may involve some grief. Giving her belongings away may feel good, but it also might make her sad or give rise to existential fears about being forgotten. Try to listen to her stories from her perspective. See if you can hear her telling you about her attempts to leave a legacy and reckon with her life thus far. It may soften the edge a bit. Additionally, if there are items that you want, be proactive about asking for them. She may be grateful to know they'll be in appreciative hands. Or if there isn't any particular item that you have your eye on, consider asking her if you can help her in this process. Having a conversation about her process in person with the actual items near at hand may make the experience feel different and offer an opportunity to ask for something you want. Lastly, and I'm not trying to be too precious about this, remember that she is giving something to you, her story. She's telling you about her life, her legacy, and her feelings. She's not doing that for everyone, and it's a valuable gift. Dear Eric, my partner and I have been together for more than 8 years. We both lost our spouses quite a few years ago, and feel really blessed to be sharing these years of our lives together. We totaled up 110 years of marriage between us. We are in our late 80s and early 90s, independent and still living on our own, still traveling and having fun. On Mother's Day and Father's Day, we have not given gifts, but always acknowledged and gave hugs and good wishes for many more. We each have 3 kids all in their 60s and mostly retired. On this past Father's Day, my kids wished my partner a happy Father's Day either online or in person. One of his sons came to visit him with a sweet card of thanks for all the love and caring he has done for him. His other 2 sons have yet to even call to say hello, let alone wish him Happy Father's Day. He sends each one of them a nice check each month, not because they need the money, but because he is a generous, giving person. He says it does not bother him that they did not call or acknowledge Father's Day. It makes me really angry with them and sad. I know their dad did not model this kind of behavior. I'm doing my best to not blow my top at them on his behalf. Please give me some of your wise words to use with them. Sad partner. Dear partner, your partner's son absolutely should have reached out. However, it will be more productive to take your partner at his word that it doesn't bother him. To not do so risks creating problems between him and his kids, or between you and his kids. Now, one might argue that there's already a problem between you and his kids, namely that you're offended and saddened by their behavior. That's something that you can address. First, talk with your partner about your feelings and the expectation that you had of his sons. See if there's an aspect of his relationship with his sons that he's not sharing, or something that might cast this all in a different light. If you still feel the same way, consider telling him that you plan to talk to the sons and see what he says about that. He may find that he's against the plan. It would be good to respect that. If you do talk to the sons, try to lead with suggestions and requests for their future behavior, rather than castigation. You could say, for instance, "I know your dad says he doesn't expect calls on special days, but I've seen how much those calls mean to him when they come. Could you try to remember to reach out in the future? If you want a reminder, I'm happy to give it. I think both you and your dad will be glad you got another chance to connect." Jackie?
1: And looking ahead to the Iowa State Fair. From carnival rides to chicken nuggets and caviar, the Iowa State Fair is sure to have plenty to offer visitors. The Iowa State Fair will run this year from August 13th through August 23rd, debuting more than 80 new foods for fairgoers to try. The fair features more than 500 food vendors, along with a variety of entertainment, carnival rides, games, and other traditional fair activities. Admission tickets bought in advance cost $11 for ages 12 and up, $7 for ages 6 to 11, and free for children 5 and under. Starting August 13, admission costs $16 for ages 12 and up, $10 for ages 6 through 12, and is still free for children 5 and under.

0: cost $40. There is also an option to purchase a fair value pack or an advanced thrill pass for rides and games. Tickets can be bought in advance at the fair's website, and this is that website address, www.iowastatefair.org. Fairgoers can also purchase tickets for grandstand shows and other experiences throughout the fair, such as the PRCA Pro Rodeo, truck and tractor pulls, figure eight races, the demolition derby, and many more. Grandstand performers include Rod Stewart, Lainey Wilson, AJR, Riley Green, TLC, and Salt and Pepper with En Vogue and more. All the grandstand performances are at 8 o'clock. And be sure to check that schedule. We're going to skip ahead on the specifics and go to what's happening this weekend in the Quad Cities. Greg?
1: Thank you. On a date, musician Chicago Farmer will perform as part of the Skadazan House Concert Series in Cambridge on Saturday, August 1st. The Taylor family has run Skadazan House concerts from the front porch of their home at 411 South Road, Cambridge, since 2014. The series is supported by Crossroads Cultural Connections. Chicago Farmer performs folk music reminiscent of John Prine. The show has an optional potluck at 6 p.m. with the concert at 7 p.m. Guests may bring a dish to share for the potluck. Attendees should bring lawn chairs or blankets for the seating. A donation of $20 to $30 is suggested for the concert. All ages are welcome. On a budget, the 55th Annual Bix Jazz Festival returns Thursday, July 30th for 4 days of jazz at multiple Quad City spots. The festival entails 5 multi-performance sessions, which take place at Rhythm City Casino Resort, 7077 Elmore Avenue, Davenport. Each session is ticketed. The festival also offers several free tickets. The Chicago Cellar Boys will perform a non-ticketed concert at the Putnam Museum and Science Center, 1717 West 12th Street, Davenport, at 3 p.m. Thursday. Mike Davis's New Wonders will also perform a concert at Bix Beiderbecke's gravesite at Oakdale Memorial Gardens, 2501 Eastern Avenue, Davenport, at 10 a.m. Saturday, August 1st. Tickets and further information can be found at CommonCordQC.org/Bix. With the family, the Moline Public Works Department will host its annual Touch a Truck event for kids of all ages at the parking lot of Western Illinois University, 3300 River Drive, from 9 to 11 a.m. Saturday, August 1st. Children can sit in the driver's seats and honk the horns of police cars and fire trucks. City staff will be present to answer questions. The free event will also have games and activities. Dine and drink. More than 40 vendors, most selling food and drinks, will table during the weekly Mercado Unfit celebration from 5 to 10 p.m. on Friday, July 31st. The market closes the block surrounding the Mercado Unfit building, 423 12th Street, Moline. Many of the Quad City's most beloved Mexican food trunks will be on site. Visitors can buy birria, tacos, corn, and empanadas. The market also offers kids' activities and a performance by Grupo Instinto. Those who have not yet visited the market, which celebrates Hispanic heritage, should take the chance to head there on Friday. This week's theme is Noche de Colores, or Night of Color, Night of the Colors. Admission is $5 for ages 13 and older. Seniors 65 and older and kids 12 and younger enter free. Further out, the annual concert Blues Moore will return to the Bruce Moore Estate, 2160 Linden Drive, Cedar Rapids, from 4 to 10 p.m., Saturday, August 1st. The lineup features Selwyn Birchwood, the Janies, and the Cedar County Cobras. 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Those looking for something different in the city can visit the free rock concert series at Nubo City Market, 1100 3rd Street Southeast, from 6 to 8 p.m. Friday, or the Cedar Rapids downtown.

0: 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Jackie.
1: And in the interest of time, this is going to be an abridged reading of the article that Champaign County Preserve attracts stargazers worldwide. When the sun is out at Middle Fork River Forest Preserve in Champaign County, visitors will find themselves surrounded by 1,700 acres of scattered ponds for fishing, a labyrinth of trails for exploring, and picnic tables among the groves. But when dusk arrives and the moon rises, that's when visitors are surrounded by stars and it's time to look up. Middle Fork River Forest Preserve is Illinois' first and only international dark sky place. To achieve such a certification from Dark Sky International, a site must have a visual band zenith luminance of 21.2 magnitudes per square arc second. In simple terms, this means that the Milky Way must be visible almost every clear night. Middle Fork River Forest Preserve outshines those requirements. Some of the deepest night sky objects can be seen on the preserve's dark sky trail with a half-mile galaxy loop in the middle of an open field. In recent years, the state has taken action aimed at addressing light pollution. Beginning in 2025, the state's Responsible Outdoor Lighting Control Act began prohibiting outdoor lighting purchased with state funds from exceeding certain brightness thresholds. The General Assembly sent another bill to Governor J.B. Pritzker this year on the subject as well. For University of Illinois Urbana-Champaign exchange student Dominique Farfan, the preserve's impact reaches internationally. When her brother, Martin, arrived from Italy, the first thing on the list was to go to Middle Fork River Forest Preserve's International Dark Sky Park. They weren't disappointed. And with that, Gregory, I think we'll move on to sports.
0: Sounds like a plan. I got one right here. This is by Tom Johnston. In the first three innings of the Tuesday's game against Dayton Dragons, the Quad City Times River Bandits fell behind by 5 runs and hit into 2 double plays. Not a great start as they tried to snap a 4-game losing skid. Undeterred, the hosting River Bandits showed life. They battled back to score a dozen unanswered runs in their final 5 at-bats, got more solid relief pitching, and ended that losing streak with a 12-5 high Class A Midwest League victory at Modern Woodman Park. "We had a tough series in Beloit," said the Quad Cities manager Jesus Azuaje, of dropping the last 4 to the Sky Carp and 5 of the 6 games at ABC Supply Stadium. "But every game was a battle. It was just that things didn't go our way over there. But today, down 5 runs, they didn't panic. They took good at bats, created some traffic on the bases, and we got the runners in scoring position. The Bandits, who knocked out 16 hits, made the most of those in the clutch situations, going 8-for-15 with runners in scoring position, and only stranding 6 as they had runners on the base in 6 of their 8 at-bats. It was an unusual game with both teams recording grand slams and 5-run innings that turned the tide in the favor of the team on offense at the time. Tyreek Kemp's 8th homer of the season proved to be the game changer. The River Bandits, 46-47, 16-14 in the second half, needed to down the first half Eastern Division champ Dragons, 53-42, 14-15. His 6th inning granny helped, that means grand slam, helped wipe out all of Dayton's lead acquired in the 3rd off Quad City starting pitcher Jordan Woods. John Michael Fail took Woods deep for his 3rd long ball of the season that capped the Dragons' 5-run frame. RBIs by Jose Cerise and Angel Acosta, along with a run scoring error, cut QC's deficit to 5-3 after 5 innings, and kept the crowd of 4,747 invested in the game. Kemp then gave them something to cheer about in the 6th. "With one out and the bases loaded, I just wanted to put the ball in play. Even if I hit the ball to the shortstop or second baseman, I was going to beat it out," said Kemp. "I was just trying to see something up and not chase. He made a mistake and I caught the barrel. In the lefty-on-lefty battle versus Dayton losing pitcher Jacob Edwards, 1-3, Kemp took what he said was an elevated cutter and pulled it down the right field foul line for his first grand slam of the season. Closing out games strong is a trait that the Bandits have built this season. Now 37-8 when leading after six games. Excuse me, now 37-8 when leading after six innings. We've got a lot of fighters on the team, of course, said Kemp. Even when we lose, we don't get our heads down and stay positive. Today it showed that we have a lot of heart. We have a lot of good pitching, and everybody in the lineup is taking good at-bats. 9 of the 10 guys in Quad City's batting order came up with hits in the victory that was just the team's fifth win in 16 Tuesday series openers this season. The bottom of QC's order did a lot of the heavy lifting as Eric Torres, Kemp, Trevor Werner, and Angel Acosta combined to go 7-for-15 with 5 RBIs and 8 runs scored from the numbers 6-9 batting order spots. Cerise led the offense, going 3-for-4 with a run scored and an RBI. At the top of the order, Nolan Sailors, 1 RBI, and Osbel Gonzalez, 2 RBIs each, went 2-for-5. Sailors added a run. That offense looked even better as 3 QC pitchers extinguished the Dragons' offense, holding the guests hitless and scoreless in the final 6 innings. Aiden Jimenez, win 2-3, worked 3.2 innings in relief of Woods. Tommy Molsky, H,1, struck out the side in the 7th. LP Langevin, S,1, faced 7 batters in working the final 2 innings. He struck out 5 and walked 2. Jimenez fanned 4 in his 3.2 innings of work and helped Quad City's hurlers fan 14 in the game. More roster moves. Before Tuesday's victory, the Royals made a number of roster moves. Coming up from Class A Columbia were LHP Dash Albus making his return to the Bandits and catcher Hyung-Chan Lefty pitcher Rob Hensey was signed to a minor league contract and assigned to the River Bandits. Catcher Rickson Gonzalez, after just a few days with the Bandits, was sent to Class A Columbia with QC catcher and top Kansas City prospect Ramon Ramirez on the injured list with hand inflammation. LHP's Corey Ronan and Ryan Urey were released by the Royals after Sunday's game. "We know this time of the year that's going to happen," said Azuahe of the roster makeover. "There are a lot of people going up, going down, trades. As soon as we go mid-July, you know something is going to happen. We make some moves and you just hope that the team keeps going." Jackie.
1: Sorry, I was already on. Looking ahead to college football, the Big Ten kicked off its 3-day football media event Tuesday at the Chicago Hilton with a news conference from Commissioner Tony Petitti. 1/3 of the Big Ten's 18 coaches, including Illinois' Brett Bielema, also held news conferences, and players from their schools met with reporters. The remaining coaches and players will speak Wednesday and Thursday. As the Big Ten gets ready to open another highly anticipated season, here are 4 things we heard. First, Illinois coach Bielema says the SEC wants to, quote, live in 2005 forever, end quote. While leading off the coaches' news conferences Tuesday morning, Bielema wasted no time adding to the debate about whether the SEC or the Big Ten is better when it comes to college football. The debate has gained steam considering the Big Ten won the last 3 national championships. But former Alabama coach Nick Saban made headlines recently when he suggested the SEC's depth is still better. Quote, "I know Commissioner Greg Sankey has got to protect the SEC, and they kind of want to live in 2005 forever, but I think the forward thinking of where we are in college football is an awesome thing," end quote. When Bielema was asked later to expand on his comments, he cracked, "Well, I think I just made the headline, right?" Bielema, who previously coached in the SEC at Arkansas, said he meant that college football is in a different era given NIL and the transfer portal, noting that he wouldn't be able to have the roster he does, including East Carolina transfer quarterback Caden Hauser, before both. That, he believes, has changed the playing field from the days when the SEC dominated. Petitti said he wasn't going to get into the conference was better, but he noted that he believes the Big Ten's recent college football playoff success was helped by the difficulty of conference play. Quote, this idea that the middle of our conference isn't hard is just not right, he said. At the end of the day, our teams are ready for the CFP. Our travel looks like the CFP travel. You're going all over the country. How we play, the difficulty on the road in the Big Ten, I think that's just overlooked. Second, Petitti said the Big Ten will exhaust other options before seriously consider breaking off from the NCAA, but the conference does have people talking about it. Sankey made headlines last week when he talked about the real conversations being held in the SEC about whether the conference would break away from the NCAA if it can't solve some of the issues in college sports that have come with revenue sharing, NIL, and the transfer portal. When asked about those comments, Petitti said the Big Ten is first focused on the Protect College Sports Act, federal college sports legislation that multiple parties currently are refining. Petitti said there were hundreds of calls over the previous 10 days with conference leaders and the bill's sponsors as conferences gave their feedback on some of the language in the bill, which is more in-depth than the Big Ten preferred. As of Tuesday morning, he expected to view an amended version of the bill, quote-unquote, shortly. He believes the next step would be to get the other conferences to try to come to an agreement, quote, to make the necessary changes to the way the House settlement is operating so that we can give our athletic directors, our coaches, our student athletes a system that seems to be more sustainable and more predictable, end quote. The bill is still the focus as of now, and among its more interesting points, according to reporting by Yahoo Sports, is the creation of a $25 million retention pool to keep current players on teams' rosters. That would be on top of revenue sharing, which was $20.5 million in the years 2025-26. Of that $25 million pool, $5 million would have to be reserved for women's NIL. Third, Petitti said the Big Ten championship game would be eliminated with a 24-team college football playoff. Petitti and the Big Ten continue to put their support behind expanding the current 12-team CFP to 24 teams. He said the conference has made adjustments to its proposal, including no longer focusing on automatic qualifiers and allowing a selection committee to pick the qualifiers. He said he believes that there has, quote, been a lot of movement among coaches and the ADs around the country, that 24 is the right number, Petitti argued, that a 24-team playoff would create more meaningful college football games, including in the regular season as teams compete for playoff buys and home games. One casualty of such an expansion would be the Big Ten championship game, which Petitti said the conference is willing to give up for a 24-team playoff. He believes fans will be happy with the expansion. And lastly, number four, Whitman said the next step for Illinois football is sustained success. Illinois football won a program record 19 games over the last two seasons, including winning bowl games against South Carolina and Tennessee. This year's Illini team has a lot of question marks with new quarterback Hauser and new defensive coordinator Bobby Hoke and staff, not to mention a retooled offensive line. But the Illini are still focused on taking the next step in Bellarmine's sixth season. And with that, I think we'll move on to you, Gregory. Thank you.
0: Thanks.
1: You're welcome.
0: This is by Ben Hutchins out of Chicago. Matt Campbell still sounds the same. His navy blue tie with silver stripes was new, though. At Big Ten Media Days Tuesday, Campbell's first appearance as Penn State's coach, he stuck to some of the phrases and sayings that Iowa State fans got familiar with over the past 10 years and that helped make him the winningest coach in school history. Young man and young men appear 21 times in Campbell's transcript, often with the context of finding people who stand for the right things. Campbell said the word culture 3 times in his opening remarks, clearly still leaning on that concept. Those are the things observant ISU fans probably expected to hear from their former coach. I wanted to skip all of that flawless coach speak and ask the questions I think deep down every Cyclone fan once asked. I've spent part of the summer writing about Campbell's introductory PSU press conference, his food desert comments, and what advice former Cyclone quarterback Rocco Butch had for ISU quarterback Jalen Rayner. Some Cyclone fans have responded to those stories with the same refrain. Why are you talking about Matt Campbell, Penn State, and the players who left? They are no longer Cyclones, and we don't care about them. To that, I say the fact you are taking time out of your day to emphasize how little you care about Matt Campbell is evidence you do care about Matt Campbell. Jackie.
1: No, we're moving on to the next newspaper. Go.
0: Oh, okay. Yeah,
1: that's what I said. Up next is the reading of the Dispatch Argus. And thank you so much for joining us. Remember that this will be rebroadcast at 7 o'clock this evening today, July 30th. Thanks so much for joining us, and we'll be with you next week.
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0: And welcome to the reading of the Dispatch Argus. I'm Linda. 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APRIS and WVIK are currently seeking a regular APRIS listener to serve as a member of WVIK's Community Advisory Board. There are only 4 one-hour meetings held each year, and the meetings can be attended either in person or remotely, whichever is more convenient. If you or someone you know would be interested in fulfilling this role, please reach out to Pete Peterson, Director of APRIS, by calling 309-794-7560.
1: Now let's begin Episode 12. "This place is only a repository?" Cotton asked Camilla. She nodded. "A distillery is located at the larger charter house near the Adriatic coast. They have other distilleries across Europe. This location is where their records and documents are preserved. Some say, but no one knows for sure, that the recipes for their famed liqueurs are locked away right here." "It's that important to them?" Malone asked. "So important that they have never copyrighted their labels nor trademarked their liqueurs for having to reveal their secrets." The monk stood silent in the dark, like a shadow. Camilla motioned toward him. "He and I enjoy a close working relationship. We understand each other. But the prior and I are not as close. Thankfully, he is 80 kilometers away at the main charter house near Pisa." "And what would happen if he discovers our trespass?" Jason asked. "I assure you, that would not be good." Cotton had built a career around not waiting for the right opportunity. Instead, he preferred to create it. But he'd never forgotten what his grandfather taught him as a teenager. He'd been asked to join the high school baseball team, but had turned the coach down. His mother had not liked that decision at all, and made her displeasure known to him. His grandfather told him a story. "There was a young man who wanted to marry a farmer's beautiful daughter. So he did what every good young man should do, and went to the farmer to ask permission. The farmer looked him over and said, 'Son, go stand out in that field, and I'm going to release 3 bulls, one at a time. If you can catch the tail of any one of the 3, you can marry my daughter.' That sounded easy, so the young man stood in the pasture. The barn door opened, and out ran the biggest, meanest-looking bull he'd ever seen. He decided that one of the next bulls had to be a better choice, so he ran over to the side and let the bull pass through the pasture and out the back gate. The barn door opened again, and wow, another big, fierce bull, pawing the ground, grunting, slinging slobber, came rushing out. Whatever the third bull was like, it had to be better than this one. So he ran to the fence and let the second bull pass through the pasture and out the back gate. The door opened a third time, and a smile came across the young man's face. The third bull was small and scrawny. This was the one. So the bull came running by, and he jumped at the exact moment to grab the tail, then realized something. The bull had no tail. He'd gotten the point of the story. Never let a good opportunity pass you by, as they seldom came knocking twice. Lost opportunities were only a gateway to regret, which, more than anything else, explained why he'd ridden a horse in the Palio. What he was doing here, in the middle of the night, at an ancient monastery, violating an assortment of centuries-old rules, also seemed the precise definition of opportunity. And he had no intention of allowing it to pass by. But he was no fool either. Not in the least. Chapter 61. Thomas sat in his rental car, parked in the trees, near a paved overlook that rose high above a black landscape. He was to the southeast of Florence, northeast of Siena, within sight, according to the map on his phone, of a place called Santa Maria de Castello, a medieval fortress-like monastery, isolated and inviolate, seated nobly on a hill overlooking a dark valley, with a Tuscan forest and vineyards. He was not a drinker at all. Part of that aversion came from his father, who'd loved to drink and then abuse his wife and sons. Drunkenness had been an everyday thing during his childhood, something he vowed never to repeat. So he avoided both drugs and alcohol. He'd fled the train station in Siena and returned to his rental car. More instructions as to where to go came by text. No one had followed him. He was alone. Was he electronically tagged? Was his phone being tracked? Both were possibilities, yet unlikely. He was so careful. What happened earlier at the Palazzo during the Palio was perhaps the greatest risk he'd ever taken. He'd managed to leave Siena unseen, so perhaps there'd been no harm. But here he was, out in the woods, at night, alone, wondering what was next. Headlights appeared from down the road, rounding a bend. The vehicle drove his way, slowing as it approached, finally stopping at the overlook. A door opened and a man emerged, who opened the rear driver's side door and removed a case identical to the one he'd left earlier on the bed in the palazzo. Was it the same one? The man walked over and handed him the case. "There is ammunition inside," the courier said, before returning to his car and driving off. The phone Ascolani had given him vibrated with a text. "Stand by at your location. More instructions are coming. In the meantime, assemble your toy." Stefano and Cardinal Ascolani drove from Siena to the village of San Gimignano, one of the most recognizable and iconic destinations in Tuscany. Many called it the medieval Manhattan, thanks to the 13 stone towers that loomed over the town and shaped its skyline. It sat on the ridge of a hill encircled by three walls with eight entrances, all dating from the 12th and 13th centuries. The main streets crossed from north to south, bisecting four open squares, all lined with shops and cafes that catered to the thousands of tourists who visited every year. No one was around at this hour. All the buildings were closed and dark. They stopped in the Piazza del Duomo, and Ascolani climbed out. He followed. He was still waiting on an identification of the man from the Palazzo Tempi. Daniele's police sources were working on it. Two more cars motored in and came to a stop. Headlights extinguished. The passenger side door of the lead vehicle opened, and a man emerged who walked over to them. He was tall and lean, his features illuminated from the headlights, all belonging to age. Gaunt cheeks, coarsened hair, tired eyes. "Eminence," the newcomer said, "I came, as requested." "I appreciate that, Prior, but it is for your benefit we are here. At this moment, your repository at Santa Maria de Castello is being violated by outsiders." "That cannot be possible. The lay brothers there would never allow that." "I assure you, I would not have made contact with you if this were not the case. And it is not your lay brothers, just one lay brother who is allowing the intrusion to Signora Camilla Baines. I believe you know who she is." The prior hesitated a moment, then walked back to the car on the driver's side. The window lowered, and there was a short conversation. A few more moments passed, then he returned to them. Forgive me, Eminence, but I am having that information verified. I am also wondering why you did not tell me this earlier when you called. I prefer face-to-face, Ascalani said. And frankly, so we are clear, I do not have to explain myself. And so we are clear, I am not subject to your authority or control. Really? Then you do not fully understand the extent of my reach. Your superior, the order's prior general in France, and I are quite close. I may not be able to order you about, but he can. Should we call him? Do whatever you want. You will, anyway. I came here to help, not hinder. And what is your interest in this? That is entity business. The door to the other car opened, and the driver called out, "No one answers." "Keep trying," the prior said. Stefano knew that, like all monastic orders, the Carthusians strove for ascesis, work, poverty, chastity, obedience, prayer, and humility. But they also fiercely protected their solitude through limiting visitors and carrying out no outside apostolic work. No radio or television. The monks spent most of their time in their individual cells, which was a misnomer. More like a little house. Two stories with a workshop and garden. Quite nice, actually. They could not leave their cells without permission, except on occasions expressly stipulated by the order's rule. Only the prior received news and made known to the monks what they ought to know. Carthusians withdrew from the world to worship God, to praise him, to contemplate him, to be conquered by him, and to give themselves to him in the name of all. The internal hierarchy was simple. There were both fathers and lay brothers. Fathers were all priests or destined to be priests. The lay brothers were not, but they still bound themselves to the order, responsible for the smooth running of the charter houses, performing all of the essential chores. "Are there no fathers at Santa Maria?" Ascalani asked. "All lay brothers, which might explain the situation. The lay brothers are not as disciplined. Signora Baines provides us with land and valuable services. She has always been respectful of our ways. I suggest we head there immediately." "I could not agree more," Ascalani said. The prior turned and headed back to his car, where he climbed inside. Engines revved in the two vehicles, but neither moved. Though the older man had made clear that he was not going to be ordered about, he also had not seemed eager to make an enemy of Ascalani, especially considering that he'd been alerted to a heretofore unknown danger. Ingratitude would only compound the situation. Ascalani motioned, and they returned to their own car. Stefano cranked the engine, and they drove off, leading the three-car procession. "Eminence," Stefano said, "why did you not just call the Carthusian Charter House and tell the prior the situation? Allow them to handle it. Why was it necessary we come here?" "Because, Father Giamenta, we need to give our intruders time to locate what may or may not be there." He was beginning to understand. "The Carthusians would never allow you to look." "Correct. They would accept the information we provided, then shut us out, dealing with it internally. Camilla Baines has access, so why not use that reality? It will take us nearly an hour to get to Santa Maria, more than enough time for her and her two accomplices to have a thorough look." "And what happens if they find something and leave before we arrive?" "Not to worry. I have that covered." Chapter 62. Cotton followed the white-robed figure into the monastery. They came in through the church's main doors, which were shut, and interestingly, not locked behind them by the lay brother. Richter dipped a finger into one of the stoups for holy water and crossed himself. The cardinal then genuflected toward the tabernacle at the far end, illuminated by a few dim nightlights. A bank of votive candles sat unlit off to the right. Cotton spotted a stairway through an arch that disappeared downward. The nave before him was three-aisled and pillared with five bays. Thin and tall, classic Romanesque, with a touch of Gothic. No ornamentation, no statuary, just plain stone and empty niches. The white-cowled brother did not say a word and kept walking down the aisle. Beneath his feet, Cotton noticed that they were walking atop gravestones embedded into the floor. Surely brothers from long past. His senses were on high alert. He was deep in the unknown. Enemy territory? No way to know, but definitely uncharted. The far west wall of the nave was pierced by clerestory windows that allowed in some of the moonlight from outside. He imagined what those colorful portals would look like when the sun streamed through onto the wooden choir stalls beneath. They came to the end of the nave and turned right before the main altar and headed for another door that the brother unlocked and motioned for them to pass through. There they found themselves back out into the night within the cloister. That door, too, was not relocked. Interesting. Did it mean anything? Hard to say. Cloisters were covered walkways that surrounded a central courtyard and connected all of the important rooms. For a Carthusian charter house, the central space was oversized, full of gardens that could be seen in the ambient light washing through the passage. Arches lined the outer side of a wide corridor, a series of doors on the interior side. Vaults arched overhead. They proceeded down across the rough stone floor to another door that was opened without a key. Inside stretched a long room with more vaults held aloft by squatty, unadorned columns that stretched in two rows. Once a low-vaulted hall, probably divided into smaller spaces by screens. Maybe a scriptorium. The room was filled with rows of shelving, grouped in stacks of two, one after another, each enclosed within a glass cocoon. A soft hum signaled some sort of air quality control. Apparently, the Carthusians stored their records with great care. Fluorescent fixtures hung from the vaults and illuminated each enclosure, which were numbered starting with 101. "We have several rooms like this," the robed brother said, speaking for the first time in English. "Here are the records we possess from the 16th century," which seemed like a lot. Something he'd once read came to mind. "The pomp of a palace may seem hollow and vain, for it be the dwelling of one man. But no building can be too magnified for the hundreds of immortal spirits that dwelled inside a library." How true. The brother said, "When Cardinal Ghislieri was sent into exile, he came here and stayed for 6 years until the Medici Pope, Pius IV, died in 1565. In January 1566, Ghislieri was elected pope and became Pius V. He then returned to Rome, but left all the documents he brought with him years earlier here. Here they have remained, unimportant." Richter stepped further into the room and approached one of the glass enclosures. A sealed door allowed access on the short side. "How long have they been protected like this?" "We upgraded decades ago. Each of the enclosures is temperature and humidity controlled. Some are fed by pure nitrogen to slow the decay process. That is not cheap to operate, Cotton said. Nothing worth it ever is, the brother said. He agreed. The robed man pointed toward a table at the far end. What you seek is there. Thomas held the rifle. He'd reassembled it from its case and added a fresh magazine with plenty of rounds. He tested the scope and saw that a night vision version had been substituted. Across the way from his perch, maybe half a kilometer in the distance, was the fortress-like compound of Santa Maria de Castello, its walls lit to the night. He leveled the weapon and sighted the main gate through the scope. No cars had come his way on the road. The last text he'd received had instructed him to park in the trees and stay out of sight. The night air was warm, the Tuscan countryside quiet as a cemetery. He laid the rifle upright against a tree trunk and knelt on the hard ground. Prayer always seemed to calm him. Having his confession heard by Cardinal Ascolani had brought a measure of calm he'd not felt in a long time. He'd been honest and recounted all of the evils he'd participated in during the past few years, including multiple murders. Ascolani had sat dispassionate, unfazed by any of it, then delivered absolution and assigned a penance of 4 Hail Marys and 2 Our Fathers, which he'd said. He intertwined his hands, bowed his head, and said the prayers again. A double penance. What could it hurt? The church taught that there was no sin, no matter how serious, that could not be forgiven. He assumed that to imply otherwise was a challenge to God's omnipotence. His mercy more powerful than any human ability to do evil. But people also had free will, along with the freedom to accept or reject divine mercy. But for sin to be forgiven, you had to admit your faults. He'd always found the parable to the prodigal son helpful. A son rejects his father, then squanders his inheritance. Once done, he returns home, admits to his arrogance, and begs his father's forgiveness. The father does not chastise the son or resent him. Instead, he welcomes the son back home, proving that no sin was greater than God's mercy, so long as we acknowledge that and seek forgiveness. Not even murder. A sound disturbed the silence. Car engines. He crossed himself, stood and retrieved the rifle, staying among the trees out of sight. From the distance he'd come, 2 sets of headlights appeared. He waited as the vehicles wound their way upward and roared past him, continuing down the road. He stepped out from the trees and watched as the headlights raked the asphalt and closed the gap to the lighted gate that led into the old monastery. Then, both cars disappeared inside. Chapter 63. Jason could not help making comparisons between this storage facility and the famed Vatican archives. Both harbored caches of precious one-of-a-kind documents dating back centuries. Both utilized high tech to minimize the effects of time, temperature, and moisture. Both kept their treasures to themselves. "You are aware of what we are after?" he asked the lay brother. "I explained earlier today what Cardinal Stamm told me," Camilla said, "and asked them to make a search." "And you are just now telling us this?" Malone asked. She shrugged. "I did not see the need, unless something was found." Which apparently had happened. Cardinal Ghislieri removed a great deal of documents from the Vatican in 1559, the lay brother said. He was angry and disillusioned. He'd headed the Inquisition for many years and amassed a great deal of enemies. We have long studied what he left with us, and he definitely was looking for things that could be used against the Holy See. When he took all that, he never thought he would be Pope, Jason said. But what happened when he was chosen? Why did he not have the documents brought back to the Vatican? We have no idea. All we know is that they never were removed from here. It could have been that Pius V kept some private insurance for himself, Malone said. He had control of these documents, and he kept it that way. That was our assessment, too, the lay brother said. Then, once Pius died in 1572, they were forgotten by Rome. But not by the Carthusians, Jason noted. You seem to have taken your caretaker duties quite seriously. This location holds most of the historical records for the Carthusian order, along with our accounting ledgers dating back centuries. We pride ourselves on good record-keeping. That he could believe. It had been Bruno of Cologne, a highly respected 11th-century scholar, wearied of the political aspects of his role as canon of a cathedral, who led 6 followers into the Chartreuse Mountains outside of Grenoble, France. There, Bruno and his companions built small log cabins in a semicircle in an alpine valley 4,000 feet above sea level, which became the first charter house, later known as La Grande Chartreuse. There were now 21 Carthusian monasteries around the world, each perceiving itself as a desert where God drew his people to speak to their hearts. Carthusians lived stripped of comforts and consolations. Isolation was their mantra. Yet here was a lay brother voluntarily interacting with outsiders, doing the unthinkable. Why are you doing this? Jason asked the man. I am not a father of the order, the man said. I am not bound by their vows, but I have pledged to devote my life in their service. To operate this facility and accomplish my tasks requires resources. Signora Baines has been most helpful in providing those. She asked for this favor, so I granted it. A straightforward answer to a simple question. So he asked another. You said what we want is on that table. What is it? The stories in the history book are true. A loan was made in 1512 to the Holy See by the Medicis. 10 million gold florins, secured by a pledge of Christ. Cotton made his way across the repository toward the table. Sitting atop the pitted wood was a piece of vellum, brown and brittle, about a foot square. The lines of writing were written in a tight scrawl, the blank ink faded but legible. It lay inside a stiff plastic sleeve, half an inch or so beneath an elevated sheet of glass that acted as a protector. He studied the writing. Latin. The others gathered around the table. Can you read it? Cotton asked the lay brother. The man nodded, and they listened as he translated. In the name of our Lord Jesus Christ, let it be clear to all reading or hearing these presents that we, Julius II, Bishop of Rome, Vicar of Jesus Christ, successor of the Prince of the Apostles, Supreme Pontiff of the Universal Church, Metropolitan Archbishop of the Roman Province, Servant of the Servants of God, has accepted 10 million gold florins provided by God's humble servant, Giuliano de' Medici. Desiring to make this act appeasable to the Lord, we bind ourselves and the Universal Church to return the full sum to Giuliano de' Medici, his heirs, successors, and assigns, no earlier than 20 years from this date. We are grateful to be served worthily and praiseworthily by our faithful one, which out of the abundance of piety which exceeds the merits of mere suppliants. We shall repay in a sum much greater than any he be capable of earning. To that end, the said repayment shall be accompanied by a gift, to acknowledge and thank such extraordinary generosity, equal to 10% of the outstanding balance for each year since the date noted herein. We offer this gift freely and voluntarily, with our sincere thanks, and know that the Universal Church will always and forever honor this pledge without challenge or protest. We trust in the mercy of Almighty God and the merits and intercessions of the blessed saints to ensure that this pledge survives for the present and eternal times until fully satisfied. We have caused the faith and testimony of each and every one of the foregoing promises to be made in the name of Christ and on behalf of Christ in duplicate. On this we, Julius II, do solemnly swear upon our oath given before God, in this year of our Lord, 1512, on the 16th day of the month of July. At the bottom, beneath the single paragraph, were the words Fiat Epitut. Then beneath those, a simple letter G. He asked the lay brother about both. Julius was one of those rare popes who did not change his name, Julius, or Giulio in Italian. At that time, it was common to sign any document using the first initial. Here, the Pope wrote in his own hand, Fiat Epitut, let it be done according to Peter, then added the G. There were other documents from that time he signed identically. There was also one of other mark, a strange one, too. He pointed and asked about its significance. It's the medieval mark of Banco Medici, used for authentication of their documents, the lay brother said. Which means this is authentic? Richter asked. It does. Which meant Cotton was looking at a 500-year-old IOU, payable to Giuliano de' Medici, his heirs, successors, and assigns. That debt remains unpaid? Camilla asked. It does, Richter said. It would amount to hundreds of billions of euros in today's currency, thanks to that 10% gift added to the balance for 513 years. It is a sum the church could never repay. Incredible, Camilla said. But meaningless, Cotton made clear, unless you are an heir, successor, or a sign of Giuliano de' Medici. Eric Casaberry thinks he is a descendant of Giuliano de' Medici, Richter said. If that was true, which was heretofore a historical curiosity, would become a binding legal document. Its terms were clear. The Universal Church will always and forever honor this pledge without challenge or protest. Cotton had not been a practicing lawyer for a long time. When Stephanie Nell recruited him for the Magellan Billet, she'd liked the fact he had a law license. But during his dozen years on the government payroll, there hadn't been many occasions to really use it. But that did not mean he'd forgotten what he'd been taught. The document lying on the table, safe under glass, was a promissory note, due on demand to the bearer, provided that bearer was an heir, successor, or a sign of Giuliano de' Medici. He heard vibrating. Camilla reached into her pant pocket and retrieved a phone, studied the screen for a moment, then slipped it back into her pocket. She nodded to the lay brother, who turned and walked back to the door, leaving the repository. Unlike the young man who wanted to marry the farmer's daughter and had passed on two perfectly good bulls with tails, Cotton had no intention of allowing any opportunity to escape, much less two. Chapter 64. Thomas had watched as two cars entered Santa Maria de Castello. He'd stayed at his post, as ordered, rifle nearby, back propped against the tree. There was a feeling of comfort here in the blackened woods, a velvet sky overhead, only the stars watching him. A three-quarters moon hung in a western sky that did little to dissolve the darkness. He'd been at the church's disposal for the past 9 years, working assignments around the world. Nigeria had been his first, where Christians were targeted by the Boko Haram insurgency, Fulani herders, and the local bandits. In the Diocese of Minna, a priest was burned to death and another injured. He'd been sent to extract a measure of retribution, and had, with the assassination of several key officials. He'd slipped in and out of the country, wreaking havoc, with none the wiser as to his identity. In India, a Hindu nationalist government had curtailed the rights of all Christian faiths. Thousands of Catholics were being arrested and held without trial. Open harassment was common, with more subtle pressures, including daily abuses at workplaces, schools, and public facilities. He'd been dispatched to apply some reverse pressure. 5 unexpected deaths that helped persuade a few important officials that a change in policy might be in order. In the Middle East and the Sahel region in Africa, due to jihadist insurgencies, Christians were in constant jeopardy. He'd helped there some, but the extent of the persecution was too much to effect any meaningful change. In Myanmar, thanks to a military coup, the ruling junta's army had been targeting churches, especially Catholic ones. He'd been sent to the Diocese of Mandalay, where the Tatmadaw burned down a historic church. After the arsonists were identified, and nothing was done to them, he killed 3. Many other places had required his attention, and he'd visited Burkina Faso, Mozambique, Colombia, Comoros, and Nicaragua. 2 passages from Corinthians were his mantra. No believer should suffer alone. And

Amen. A few minutes passed in silence. More engines could be heard in the distance. He turned. Three more cars were coming down the road, headed for the monastery. They passed by at a high speed and kept going, also disappearing inside the gate in the wall. Plenty of visitors tonight, but still no further instructions. So he stood and waited. Stefano climbed from the car with Ascolani. The prior emerged with four more Carthusians from the other two vehicles. None of them wore white robes, as the fathers normally were required to do. All were dressed in street clothes, which was telling. They were now inside the walls of Santa Maria de Castello. Ascolani had explained on the trip from San Gimignano how the Carthusians lived by an old maxim. Cartusia sanctos facit, sed non patifacit. The charter house makes saints, but does not make them known. Which clearly enunciated the low profile the order had always maintained. Ascolani also explained how Santa Maria was suppressed by Napoleon in 1809, closed off, but that it returned later in the 19th century. Its greatest challenge came in 1944, when German troops broke in to arrest 32 partisans and Jews being sheltered by the fathers. Some were able to escape, but six monks and six lay brothers were arrested, tortured, and killed by firing squad, none of which had ever been widely known until the past decade. More of that low profile. By all accounts, the Carthusians were men of honor who cared little for the outside world, other than to profit from it through their liqueurs. So what were they doing in the middle of this fray? Three other cars were parked in the courtyard. The prior marched off into the night, not toward the church, but to another gate that was open. Before heading off with the rest of them, Stefano checked the hoods of the other three vehicles. Warm. Apparently the information about an unauthorized intrusion was true. They walked a concrete path that led to another door, which the prior opened with a key from his pocket. Inside was an office equipped with three desks. No phones, no computers, but there were several wooden filing cabinets. One of the men reached for a light switch on the wall. "No," the prior said, "leave them off." Windows filled the wall opposite the entrance door. Stefano assumed those looked out into the dimly lit cloister. A pop disturbed the silence. Muffled from outside. Gunshot? Chapter 65. Cotton had fully surveyed the cavernous workroom. 14 rows of shelving. 14 overhead fixtures within glass enclosures beneath. Two entry doors, the one they'd first come through, and another, past the table where the pledge was displayed at the far end, both lockable from the inside with iron latches. A bank of four switches protruded from a silver junction box attached to the stone wall, conduit running from it up to the vaulted ceiling, then over to each of the light fixtures. These buildings were erected long before there was electricity or indoor plumbing, so their latter occupants had to add those amenities, however possible. One other nod to modernity was a fire alarm switch that had its own conduit running upward, disappearing into a hole in the stone. A fire extinguisher was attached to the wall, both here and near the other door. Fire was most definitely a fear in an olden place like this. Thankfully, his bullshit radar had gone to full alert from nearly the first moment he met Camilla Baines. Stam had warned them, so he'd taken those words to heart. Her proposal that a perfect

0: stranger with no experience, ride a horse in what many considered the most perilous race in the world seemed questionable at best, downright suspicious at worst. But what choice had he possessed? So he did his job and took a chance. But he'd also thought ahead and decided being unarmed was not the smartest of moves. The Beretta remained nestled close to his spine beneath his shirt tail. He'd also caught the unspoken contact between the white-robed brother and Camilla, a familiarity where their eyes did the talking. The lay brother had left for a reason, none of which would be good for him or Richter. Camilla had drifted away from the table back toward the door at the other end of the room. He stepped close to Richter and whispered, "Get close to the door behind us. Be ready to open it and leave." "When?"
1: "You'll know."
0: The door at the other end creaked open and four men entered. Faces he'd seen before. Part of the five who helped him out earlier in the alley. Golden Ochres.
1: "Surprise, surprise."
0: "I will be taking that document," Camilla said.
1: "You think it's going to be that easy?" Cotton asked.
0: Camilla shrugged.
1: "I do not see why not."
0: Jason had been a priest the vast majority of his life. His youth in Germany had been comfortable and sheltered. He was one of three children to parents whose family had been expelled from East Prussia at the end of World War II. His father was a local teacher and his mother a librarian. During his high school years, he'd lived in a Catholic student home. Had there been bullies? Absolutely. But he'd never engaged them. Instead, he'd used wits and words to wiggle out of things. He'd continued that practice after being ordained, and definitely after acquiring a red hat and being brought to the Vatican. You needed a keen survival sense to work within the Curia, an instinct to know, according to the old American song, when to hold 'em and when to fold 'em. He loved poker, fun game, where you needed to pay attention, like here. Was Malone bluffing with a pair of twos or calling with a straight flush? The box Cardinal Stamm had him deliver to Malone was no token of appreciation. Best guess, knowing both Stamm and Malone, a gun had to be. And though he himself had never been in a physical fight, Cotton Malone definitely had experience. But four against one? Two if he counted himself. Those were not good odds. And a pair of twos never, ever beat a straight flush. Malone had told him to stay close to the door and be prepared to move. Okay, he was ready. "What's your interest in this?" Malone had asked. "Camilla?" "I have learned that Eric Cassibury is in great need of that pledge."
1: "Stamm tell you that?"
0: "Never. That man is tight-lipped, careful with his words. But there are others in Rome who are not. I made some calls."
1: "I bet you did."
0: "She's an opportunist, not to be trusted." "That she was." "Cassibury is quite the politician," Camilla said. "Some believe his party has an excellent chance of controlling the government after the coming elections. If that happens, he will definitely be a part of that new government."
1: "So you're trying to get in on the ground floor?"
0: "Something like that. I like what the National Freedom Party says. We need big changes. Italy is stalled with nothing. I am told Cassibury wants the church's help with his party's candidates being elected, which they refused. Maybe now they might reconsider."
1: "He knows this copy of the pledge exists?"
0: "He does now. I sent him a picture. My friend, the lay brother who allowed us inside, provided it to me earlier today." Jason was curious. "Why wait? Why even bring us here?"
1: "She had to see it for herself first," Malone said. to be sure it was real. Quite correct. She also wanted the privacy this place affords to deal with us, he added. Doubly correct, and she motioned. The four men standing behind her advanced. Malone reached back and brought out the gun from beneath his shirt, aiming with his outstretched right arm, finger on the trigger, his thumb cocking the hammer back with a clear click, which halted the men's advance. Come now, Signor Malone, do you plan to shoot us all here in this holy place? I'm actually not opposed to doing that, but there's no need. And Malone swung the gun around and fired a round directly into the junction box for the overhead lights. Electrical sparks exploded in blue flash. The room was plunged into darkness. Let's go, Malone said. Jason knew what to do and released the latch on the door. They both stepped out into the night. But before leaving, Malone grabbed the pledge in its plastic sleeve and yanked the fire alarm switch downward. A klaxon wailed. Stefano stood silent, but he agreed. What they'd just heard was a gunshot. Sir, one of the men said, getting the prior's attention. They all moved toward the window. Across the cloister, past the line of arches, two figures emerged from a door and rushed ahead, winking in and out as they traversed the dim cloister. An alarm went off, loud. Get them, the prior said. The other three men exited out a second door from the office. What is happening here? The prior muttered over the noise, still staring out the window. Apparently, Ascolani said, you have some dissension in your ranks. How wonderful of you to note the obvious. The question is, why? Chapter 66. Eric was having trouble sleeping. He'd returned to his parents' house in Varallo, his grandmother and the nurse down for the night. He'd wanted to head back to Florence, but he was tired. The hour was late, and Florence was another hour away. The day had been one of the most momentous of his life. He now knew who and what he was. A Medici. No, more than that. A Medici in the royal line that traced all the way back to Cosimo de' Medici, Cosimo the First, who traced his heritage back to Giovanni de' Medici, the founder and originator of the Medici Bank. Cosimo the First ruled for 32 years and was an ardent supporter of Pope Pius V, who, in 1569, declared him the first Grand Duke of Tuscany. For the next 168 years, a Medici sat on the throne. Francesco Ferdinando Cosimo II, Ferdinando II, Cosimo III, Gian Gaston, all Medici. Gian died without heirs, which ended the Medici hold on the duchy with Gian's sister, Anna Maria, hiding her legitimate royal Medici heir. Then there was a pledge of Christ itself. On the drive back from the Pazzi crypt, he'd received a text from a woman named Camilla Baines, who lived in Siena. Being ever cautious, he'd asked for and received information on her. She was a known commodity, a successful entrepreneur who'd made a sizable fortune from the pharmaceutical industry. Not noted as overly political, she had supported several of the local candidates and had expressed support for the National Freedomers. Siena's district for Parliament's lower house was one of the 38 the party wanted to turn their way. Baines clearly was a woman in the know, as she'd been quite blunt in her message. You are looking for a pledge of Christ granted by Julius II to the Medici. I have it, and the attached photograph proves that. We should talk. Sure enough, a high-resolution image was included that showed an olden document written in Latin. but Baines had included a translation to Italian that evidenced 10 million gold florins provided by God's humble servant Giuliano de' Medici to the Universal Church, the way Catholics referred to themselves before the Protestant Reformation. Due no earlier than July 16, 1532, along with something else. No Christian in the 16th century, much less a pope, would ever acknowledge the payment of interest. That was a mortal sin. To that end, the said repayment shall be accompanied by a gift equal to 10% of the outstanding balance for each year since the date noted herein. We offer this gift freely and voluntarily with our sincere thanks, and know that the Universal Church will always and forever honor this pledge without challenge or protest. But who could collect? Giuliano de' Medici, his heirs, successors, and assigns. He'd already checked. Giuliano, who lived from 1479 to 1516, was also in the direct line of succession from Cosimo I back to Giovanni de' Bici de' Medici. Was there an end date for collection? No. We trust in the mercy of Almighty God and the merits and intercessions of the blessed saints to ensure that this pledge survives for the present and eternal times until fully satisfied. Perfect. Interestingly, the pledge spoke of duplication. There were two. We have caused the faith and testimony of each and every one of the foregoing promises to be made in the name of Christ and on behalf of Christ in duplicate. And he was staring at the church's copy, found, according to Baines, within a nearby Carthusian monastery. He'd made a quick calculation based on the gold content of 20 million florins, of 10 million florins of the time, their worth today, along with the yearly gift compounded, and come out with hundreds of billions of euros. All good. Which helped temper the bad news that had also come his way. He lay in the bed, his gaze locked on the ceiling. His pollsters had sent an email earlier that indicated the National Freedom Party's 60% support had waned a bit, down 3 percentage points, especially in the south of Italy. Those 38 seats in Parliament were becoming more difficult to secure. They needed the party leaders back on the campaign trail, doing what they did best, stirring up emotions, cementing support, raising money. Every day of the soon-to-start official campaign season had to count. Italian politics had always been shrouded in mystery and scandal. Its political system had remained largely the same since 1947, but its electoral laws changed frequently. New parties emerged as quickly as they disappeared, and controversy and corruption were commonplace, so much so that the people had become anesthetized. Apathy was at an all-time high. General elections decided the composition of both the lower house, the Chamber of Deputies, and the upper house, the Senate. Every Italian over the age of 18 was eligible to vote. But strangely, the voters themselves did not select the most powerful person in government, the Prime Minister. Rather, he or she was chosen after the new Parliament convened, and a candidate had won both a confidence vote from the deputies and the president's personal approval. Governments collapsed with an alarming frequency. There'd been 68 different ones in the 79 years since the Republic was formed in 1947. The nation's socioeconomic frailties, owing to a fragmented cultural heritage, a stark north-south divide, and over-reliance on external financial support exacerbated things. Even worse, the country's political landscape had grown more volatile in the past few years. Violence was not out of the question. Achieving a working majority government had risen to the level of a near impossibility. His party wanted to change all that. With 60% support, they had a chance. What they could not afford was for the Catholic Church to stay neutral, or even worse, to back other candidates. To make sure that did not happen, he needed to speak with Camilla Baines. But both calls he'd made to her had gone to voicemail. The hour was late, nearing midnight. He'd try again, first thing in the morning. And that's all the time we have for today, but thank you for listening.
2: 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Here is today's weather forecast on the Talking Information Center. Today, there will be a 70% chance of showers and patchy fog with degrees high near 70. And then later tonight, there will be a 30% chance of showers and patchy fog with degrees low around 60. The sun will rise today at 5:36 a.m. and the sun will set today at 8:06 p.m. Stay tuned for more on the Talking Information Center.
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6: My name is Elizabeth Ingber with the Talking Information Center. This is the Thursday, July 30th, 2026 edition of USA Today. Politics. Marjorie Taylor Greene marries Brian Glenn in Las Vegas ceremony. By Melina Kahn. Former U.S. Representative Marjorie Taylor Greene married conservative media personality Brian Glenn, the couple announced on social media. Last night, surrounded by our families, at Brian Glenn TV and I said I do, Greene wrote on social media alongside a series of photos of the pair during the nuptials. Greene and Glenn, who was recently a White House correspondent for the right-wing channel Real America's Voice, announced the engagement in December 2025. The couple met in 2022 and started dating in early 2023, Glenn told the Washington Post last year. A Republican from Georgia, Greene resigned from Congress in January 2026, amid a public fallout with President Donald Trump and other members of the party. Her criticism of the Trump administration began over the handling of files related to convicted sex offender Jeffrey Epstein, and she continued to speak out against the president after leaving office. The newlyweds tied the knot at the Bellagio Hotel in Las Vegas, according to Greene's post. Prior to the nuptials, the couple hinted at the destination wedding on social media. "What happens in Vegas?" Glenn captioned a photo of him and Greene at the Cosmopolitan Resort on July 24th. Greene also shared a video of herself at the airport on July 8th with the caption, "Catching flights and making plans," alongside a ring emoji. The couple similarly broke the news of the engagement on social media. "She said yes," Glenn said in a December 2025 post on X. "Happily ever after, I love you," Green replied to the post, which featured a photo of the couple embracing while at dinner. Both Glenn and Green were previously married. Green and her ex-husband, Perry Green, share three children together. They married in 1995, while both studying at the University of Georgia, before filing for divorce in September 2022. Glenn filed for divorce from his ex-wife, Carrie Glenn, in October 2022. It was finalized in December 2022 in Collin County, Texas, according to court records. Glenn, who announced his retirement from media in May, was at one point known for his exceptional access to Trump and his administration. Notably, he gained attention for his February 2025 spat with Ukrainian President Volodymyr Zelensky over wardrobe choices during his visit to the White House. "Why don't you wear a suit?" Glenn asked Zelensky. "A lot of Americans have problems with you not respecting the office." After Zelensky wore a suit to the White House, Glenn told the Ukrainian president he looked fabulous. Trump agreed. Glenn got his start in local broadcast news and previously worked as a features reporter at the Dallas ABC affiliate WFAA-TV. He also worked in radio and for the broadcast conglomerate Next Star, according to the Washington Post and Politico. Nation. New study ranks all 50 states by Greta Cross. A new study ranked each of the 50 states from best to worst. U.S. News published its 2026 overall best state rankings the week of July 27th. Each state was analyzed in eight categories: education, healthcare, economy, infrastructure, opportunity, fiscal stability, natural environment, and crime and corrections. This year, the top of the list included Utah, South Dakota, Minnesota, North Dakota, and Nebraska. The bottom of the list included Arkansas, Michigan, New Mexico, Mississippi, Alaska, and Louisiana. U.S. News ranked Utah as the number one overall state. The state ranked number two for economy and fiscal stability, number four for infrastructure, number six for education, number seven for crime and corrections, number 18 for healthcare, number 24 for opportunity, and number 48 for natural environment. U.S. News ranked Louisiana as the number 50 overall state. The state ranked number 43 for fiscal stability, number 45 for healthcare, number 45 for opportunity, number 46 for infrastructure, number 46 for education, number 49 for economy, number 49 for natural environment, and number 50 for crime and corrections. The following list represents the rankings for each of the 50 states. Number 1, Utah. Number 2, South Dakota. Number 3, Minnesota. Number 4, North Dakota. Number 5, Nebraska. Number 6, New Hampshire. Number 7, Idaho. Number 8, Florida. Number 9, Washington. Number 10, Vermont. Number 11, Massachusetts. Number 12, Iowa. Number 13, North Carolina. Number 14, Delaware. Number 15, Wisconsin. Number 16, Wyoming. Number 17, Colorado. Number 18, Connecticut. Number 19, Virginia. Number 20, New Jersey. Number 21, Maryland. Number 22, Georgia. Number 23, New York. Number 24, Kansas. Number 25, Tennessee. Number 26, Texas. Number 27, Maine. Number 28, Hawaii. Number 29, Montana. Number 30, Indiana. Number 31, Missouri. Number 32, South Carolina. Number 33, Rhode Island. Number 34, Arizona. Number 35, California. Number 36, Oklahoma. Number 37, Illinois. Number 38, Nevada. Number 39, Oregon. Number 40, Pennsylvania. Number 41, Kentucky. Number 42, Ohio. Number 43, Alabama. Number 44, West Virginia. Number 45, Arkansas. Number 46, Michigan. Number 47, New Mexico. Number 48, Mississippi. Number 49, Alaska. Number 50, Louisiana. To determine the rankings, U.S. News analyzed 71 metrics across 8 categories: education, healthcare, economy, infrastructure, opportunity, fiscal stability, natural environment, and crime and corrections. Some categories were weighted more than others. For example, healthcare and education were weighted more than crime and corrections and natural environment. Within the categories, each state was given points out of 100, with the best state given 100 points and the worst state given 0. In addition to these point-based rankings, U.S. News surveyed people across the country on how satisfied they were with the state's performance in the categories. Between 2018 and 2025, U.S. News surveyed more than 56,000 people across the United States. Politics. What Fauci's personal diary had revealed about relationship with Pence, by Lucy Tobier. Early in the COVID-19 pandemic, former National Institutes of Health leader Dr. Anthony Fauci reached a breaking point in a meeting. Medical providers were having trouble accessing protective equipment, and the Coronavirus Task Force kept insisting the supplies were there. I essentially said that this is expletive and we need to communicate to them how they can actually get the material, he wrote in a March 27th diary entry. I asked, is it our job to just check our own boxes, or are we trying to actually get the job done in real life? During the meeting, Fauci had an unlikely ally who supported his order, former Vice President Mike Pence. Good for him, Fauci wrote about Pence, listening to him during the meeting. The diary entry was one of more than 200 mentions of Pence, detailing a years-long friendship between the two. The diary, over 1,000 pages of daily summaries and media clips, was released by Senator Rand Paul, Republican of Kentucky, on July 25th as part of his ongoing research effort into the origins of COVID-19 and risky taxpayer-funded life sciences research. Paul also released diaries from 2001 to 2015, in which he had alleged that Fauci documents his role in creating the federal biodefense complex. The senator had not indicated how he obtained the documents. Paul had chaired the Senate's Primary Oversight Committee, the Committee on Homeland Security and Government Affairs. Paul subpoenaed Fauci, who testified before the committee on July 29th, but refused to answer Paul's and other senators' questions, instead citing his rights under the Constitution's Fifth Amendment. Paul said it was illegal to obstruct the committee's investigation and that there would be repercussions for Fauci. Fauci, who led the NIH for 38 years, had faced criticism from Senate Republicans over his leadership during the COVID-19 pandemic, including accusations that he covered up the virus's origin. During the pandemic, President Donald Trump attacked and contradicted Fauci. David Shertler, Fauci's legal counsel, said Paul's public crusade, including a book and over 600 tweets against Fauci, began 5 years ago when Paul accused Fauci of being responsible for the deaths of millions of people in a Senate hearing and was lying to cover it up. Fauci responded by saying if anyone was lying, it was the senator. It appears that Dr. Fauci's response triggered in Senator Paul an intense and seemingly pathological course of retribution, revenge, and obsession with Dr. Fauci, Schertler said in a statement on July 29th. Just this week, Senator Paul publicly released Dr. Fauci's unredacted personal diary that discussed many issues completely unrelated to the matters at hand, and for the purpose of distorting Fauci's words and trying to embarrass or intimidate him. Pence did not respond to requests for comment made through his organization, Advancing American Freedom. In his 2022 memoir, So Help Me God, Pence wrote that he was glad Fauci was on the task force and that they worked well together. He also wrote that he still did not understand why Fauci resisted the idea that the virus originated from a lab. The documents released contained Fauci's reflections after meetings, interviews, and phone calls. The materials began with a list of Paul's takeaways, including that Fauci gloried in the positive attention and demonized those who questioned the official narrative. He also wrote that Fauci understated the possibility that the virus originated from a lab leak rather than from an animal. Fauci and Pence began meeting and calling one another regularly after Trump asked Pence to oversee the COVID-19 response effort. Throughout lockdown and vaccine rollout, Fauci wrote about his frustration with the White House's statements that it was in a good place with cases. Fauci frequently had referred to himself as the skunk at the picnic. The vice president's office told the White House Coronavirus Task Force to temporarily stand down on media appearances, according to Fauci's notes from February 27, 2020. This got interpreted that Fauci was being muzzled and triggered an amazing Twitter storm that was widely and virally tweeted to not suppress the great Fauci, he wrote. I was getting hundreds and hundreds of emails of support. Later that year, Fauci continued to write that the White House officials blocked him from television interviews and berated him over his public comments. Trump was among those who yelled at him, Fauci wrote. On June 29, 2020, Fauci wrote that he expressed to Pence that he needed to appear on TV to give the risk reduction message. A few days later, on July 1st, he wrote that his relationship with Pence was getting stronger while media speculated a schism between Trump and Pence over Fauci. Pence did promise that he would get me out there on TV since he really liked my message. First time anyone ever spoke that way to VP, Fauci wrote on June 29th. He truly likes me a lot and vice versa. Now we have to get the POTUS press people to agree. Interesting intrigue in the White House. POTUS people versus VP people. On July 10th, Pence asked Fauci to speak privately according to the diary. He told Fauci how much respect he had for him and asked for advice on the White House's approach. Fauci wrote that he told Pence that he would be coldly honest with him. He said starting press conferences saying the country was in a good place while caseloads and deaths remained high meant Pence would lose credibility. Instead, Fauci advised him to start by saying there was a big problem and that the White House was addressing it. Pence agreed with him, Fauci wrote, and was clearly grateful for his honesty. After that, the pair proceeded to recreate a photo of Fauci and former Vice President Dick Cheney during the 2001 anthrax attacks. In multiple other task force meetings and phone calls, Pence backed Fauci's calls for more stringent measures and action. On March 28th, defense helped Fauci keep Trump on track during a disturbingly rambling discussion. Even publicly, Pence was a bridge between Fauci and Trump. At the awkward task force briefings that dominated afternoon television in March and April, the three roles of the three men played out as theater: Fauci the doomsayer, Trump the misinformed optimist, and Pence the child of a troubled marriage, trying to smooth things over during mom and dad's public fights, wrote Ryan Lizza and Renuka Ryasam in a June 2020 political article pasted in Fauci's diary. After the time working together ended, Fauci continued to write about his respect for Pence. Shortly after Joe Biden won the 2020 election, Fauci received a call from Pence about how much he respected him as a scientist and as a person. However, as Trump ramped up his efforts to delegitimize the election outcome, Fauci's criticism of the Trump administration included Pence. "The GOP leaders are remaining silent, with very few exceptions," Fauci wrote on November 20th. "They are all afraid that Trump will target them either as a private citizen or if he runs in 2024. Shameful cowards. I am so disappointed in Pence, whom I really like." When Pence refused to reject Electoral College votes, Fauci wrote that his admiration for Pence returned, even comparing himself to Pence's public figures. On January 10, 2021, he wrote, "Poor Pence, he had been so loyal, but I am pleased to see that the goodness that I recognized in him is coming out, albeit a bit late in the game. The crazies in the Trump following are calling for the execution of Pence, similar to crazy Steve Bannon calling for my beheading." Before Biden took office, Fauci described a farewell conversation with Pence, who had gone from the distrusted opposition to an ally over the course of a year. Pence told him the coronavirus task force would not have been able to accomplish what it did without Fauci, according to the diary. "I told him how important it was for his legacy that he acted with such dignity and resolve over the last days, when he refused to go along with Trump's attempt to get him to overthrow the election results," Fauci wrote. "We parted by saying, we will always be there for each other." On March 4, 2020, Fauci wrote how fun it was to join Pence in his motorcade, driving at 50 miles per hour down usually crowded streets that are now all blocked off. On March 10, 2020, he wrote that, "For better or worse, I am becoming an international celebrity." Fauci had a complicated relationship with his new role and wrote that he did not like mass attention. In 2022, he described a red carpet event at the Kennedy Center as weird and a little bit unnerving, and said he was embarrassed by the honors and praise he received. After multiple media profiles of Fauci had appeared, he tried to reassure Trump that he had no intention of outshining the president. "The profiles always pit me, the good guy, against the POTUS, the bad guy," he wrote on May 23, 2020. He also wrote that he talked to Pence's chief of staff, Mark Short, about it, saying, "I have no desire to conflict with, embarrass, or show up the POTUS." The diary included references to Fauci's popular support during the pandemic. It mentioned a beer named after him in Georgia, the Fauci Spring, a song dedicated to him, and an SNL skit. Pence seemed to echo the public support. On May 13, 2020, Pence told Fauci he was the most visible and trusted asset in the country. Pence's press secretary, Katie Miller, called Fauci after Trump was described as screaming at him on the phone. Both of them, POTUS and VP, asked Katie to tell me that they both loved me and are sorry about what happened, Fauci wrote on June 3rd, 2020. New York City. Poll says many back U.S. arrest of Netanyahu in line with Mamdani. By Amethyst Martinez. A new poll shows almost half of Americans believe Israeli Prime Minister Benjamin Netanyahu should be arrested, echoing a call made by New York City Mayor Zohran Mamdani. This month, Mamdani said officials were looking into whether New York City could carry out an international criminal court arrest warrant against Netanyahu if he had visited. After being unable to find a legal pathway, Mamdani instead called on the federal government to detain him. In the poll released by Economist YouGov this week, around 49% of Americans agreed that Netanyahu should be arrested if he visited the United States based on the ICC warrant. 27% think he should not be detained by the United States. The warrant issued in November 2024 accused Netanyahu of war crimes and crimes against humanity as a result of Israel's military actions in Gaza. According to the poll, approximately 68% of Democrats wanted the Israeli leader arrested by the United States, in comparison to around 24% of Republicans. President Donald Trump, an ally of Netanyahu, had previously said that he would not be arrested. The call from Mamdani came ahead of a visit in September, when Netanyahu was expected to attend the United Nations General Assembly. Aside from the U.S. not recognizing the court, legal protections were also in place for leaders who visit the UN's New York City headquarters. Netanyahu said he still planned to go despite Mamdani emphasizing that he was not welcome in New York City. I speak to Jewish Americans in New York, and they are afraid right now, Netanyahu said. I intend to come and speak the truth, speak for Israel and for the Israeli-American Alliance from the podium of the United Nations. Georgia. Senator Warnock calls for RFK Jr.'s resignation as measles cases spike. By Irene Wright. From the first confirmation hearing, Robert F. Kennedy Jr. had been a controversial pick to lead the United States Department of Health and Human Services. The former independent presidential candidate turned top public health official had spearheaded an overhaul of the American public health system, from major staffing cuts at the Centers for Disease Control and Prevention to spreading doubts about the safety of vaccines and cutting parasite monitoring programs before a widespread outbreak. Measles cases had reached a new high milestone for the first time in the 3 decades since the disease was thought to be eradicated in the United States. Just months into 2026, there had been more measles cases this year than in the entire year of 2025. Senator Reverend Raphael Warnock, who represents the state that houses the CDC, had said the rising measles cases were the last straw and called for Kennedy's formal resignation. As of July 23rd, there had been 2,318 confirmed measles cases across 45 districts in the United States, according to CDC data. There had been 35 new outbreaks this year, with 93% of the cases stemming from these outbreaks. Of the confirmed cases, 93% occurred in unvaccinated people and half of all cases were in children under the age of 19. There was a spike in cases at the beginning of 2026, stretching from late January into February. Cases continued to be higher than during the same period historically for the rest of the year. In 2025, there were 2,289 cases over the year. Measles caused 3 deaths last year, but no deaths from the infection had been reported in 2026, according to the CDC. Upon the publication of the measles data, Georgia Senator Warnock said in posts on social media that RFK Jr. should resign. If he does not resign, he ought to be fired. In another post, he continued, "Enough is enough. Measles cases keep breaking new records, and all our health secretary has done is pour fuel on the fire." Warnock ultimately extended the sentiment to the entire administration, saying it had undermined the science behind vaccines and continued to spread reckless rhetoric that had deadly consequences. It was not a new message from the senator. He had repeatedly called on the Trump administration to change the head of HHS, including in November, when he said Kennedy was spreading falsehoods about vaccines. Kennedy had gone back and forth over his stance on the measles or MMR vaccine. He had continued to sow doubt about vaccine safety, but had also said he was not anti-vaccine or anti-MMR vaccine. Recently, amid hearings with former chief medical advisor Anthony Fauci, Kennedy said Americans no longer trust public health institutions or things like vaccines because of how the COVID-19 pandemic was handled, not current rhetoric or his leadership at HHS. Immigration. Trump said the northern border is weak. What is it really like? USA Today traveled with the Royal Canadian Mounted Police by ATV and boat along the northern border, revealing a different approach to the enforcement taking place in the United States by Trevor Hughes, Doria, Canada. As the 8-wheeled ATV jolted through this border community's high grass, the Mounties' radios crackled to life. A handful of migrants had snuck across the international boundary from New York, hunkering down beneath a big tree. The Royal Canadian Mounted Police officers strategized in French, considering the next move in the daily cat-and-mouse game in this area, about a 90-minute drive southwest of Montreal. Race off to catch the migrants, call in the colleagues to help. After a few moments, they settled on a different approach. They waited. These are people who already think they are going to die. They just want a better life. That is the hardest part, being a police officer. You feel for these people, a mother with a 10-year-old. Corporal Samuel Perrault Magny said, "We have a lot of sympathy. There are some criminals who are crossing, but there are some people who want to cross to get a better life. Behind our uniform and badge, we are also human. It is a strategy far different than that commonly seen south of the Canadian border, where federal immigration authorities, spurred on by President Donald Trump, had used aggressive tactics to intercept and detain people illegally crossing into the United States or remaining there without permission. U.S. agents had drawn significant criticism for the approach, including for wearing masks and fatally shooting migrants and U.S. citizen protesters. Against that backdrop, the Mounties gave USA Today a rare behind-the-scenes look at how they operate. In patrols via boat, unmarked pickups, and ATV, Canada's federal officers demonstrated how they secure the southern border from the consequences of American immigration policy, permissive gun laws and demand for illegal drugs, including fentanyl. They showed a different approach to the mostly women and children they encountered on the border. They wore ID and body cameras, but no face coverings. Migrants rarely had died at their hands. Mounties in Quebec had no record of ever fatally shooting a migrant, according to a spokesperson. Since 2000, at least 17 people had died in Canadian immigration detention custody, mostly in provincial jails, according to the advocacy group Human Rights Watch. In contrast, at least 53 people had died in ICE custody since Trump retook the White House in January 2025, according to USA Today's Immigration Enforcement Tracker. For years, border crossing between the two countries was a lot more casual with no passport needed. In many areas, communities were split by the border and people simply walked across without immigration checks. Border controls tightened in advance of the 1976 Montreal Olympics and then again after the September 11th attacks in 2001. Trump clamped down more during his first term and then doubled down upon returning to office in 2025. Like the Canadian counterparts, U.S. officials monitor borders with patrol boats, vehicles, and remote cameras. There is no wall, there is no person with a rifle in a tower, but we are here 24/7, Perot Magny said as his team patrolled the area. Every day, small groups of migrants cross this remote section of the U.S.-Canadian border, moving in both directions. Smugglers move guns north and drugs in both directions. While most migrants walk through the heavily forested area, others try to cross in boats, particularly at the border spanning the Akwesasne Mohawk Indian Nation Reservation. Canadian authorities prioritize arresting the smugglers. Those are the ones we can send to jail or kick out of Canada, Perot Magny said. While much attention had focused on the Mexican border under Trump, the White House had also made enforcement of the Canadian border a priority. The Trump administration complained that Canada failed to secure its side of the 5,525-mile-long border stitching across forests, mountains, and the Great Lakes. Border crossings from Canada dropped substantially under Trump. In 2024, U.S. officials reported nearly 200,000 encounters at the northern border. Last year, it dropped to 85,746. Last month, U.S. officials intercepted about 5,000 people crossing illegally. About 74 people were caught crossing into Canada from the United States in the first quarter of 2026, according to Canadian statistics. But the Mounties said they are now seeing an increase in people seeking refuge in Canada as Trump toughens American immigration enforcement. The migrants gathered under the tree did not know it, but the Mounties clocked them even before they crossed the border. Earlier in the day, Mounties called the Americans to let them know a different group of migrants had been crossing south into the United States. Dropped off on the Canadian side, that group walked in full view of remote security cameras into a field of shoulder-high corn bordering the United States. They were then detained by American Border Patrol. Because this border area connecting northern New York State to southern Quebec is so remote, there is little chance of migrants getting away. Only a few roads cross the area, and the Mounties recognize local farmers' vehicles. The officers also had drones and helicopters equipped to track people hiding in the dark. Eventually, a car or a minivan would creep down the narrow dirt road, ready to collect migrants who had paid at least $1,000 for GPS coordinates and guidance on how to get across. Sometimes they called a taxi or sought guidance from locals about how to get to Montreal or even Toronto, hundreds of miles away. That was when the Mounties waiting nearby would swoop in. Perrault Magny said frightened and flustered migrants sometimes tried to climb into his unmarked patrol pickup, mistaking it for a smuggler coming to collect them. Trump had placed intense focus on the U.S.-Mexico border, deploying the military, expanding the wall, and turning back most people crossing in search of asylum. His administration toughened immigration enforcement domestically, including by ending temporary protected status for hundreds of thousands of long-term residents, including Haitians.

States, according to the Mounties and human rights groups. Driven by desperation, the migrants had been gambling that the consequences of getting caught in Canada would outweigh the risks of remaining in the United States. The Mounties and human rights officials said most were mistaken. The United States and Canada had a long-standing agreement requiring people fleeing persecution to request asylum in whichever country they first set foot in. A March 2023 deal between the two countries closed a loophole allowing people that snuck across the U.S. border into Canada to seek asylum. Most of those caught crossing illegally into Canada were immediately sent back to the United States, where the asylum claims had been typically denied under Trump policies. Among the exceptions for asylum seekers crossing from the United States was one for people who could evade capture for 2 weeks, which reset the asylum claim clock. That could prompt behavior some might find shocking, the Mounties said. Last month, an accused human trafficker rammed a Mounties patrol vehicle while trying to escape. The suspect had faced criminal charges. The migrants shepherded across the border were arrested and turned over to the Canada Border Services Agency. The CBSA manages the official border crossings. Unlike the U.S.-Mexico border, the U.S.-Canada border mostly lacks physical barriers. Instead, large portions of it run through expansive forests. In the winter, deep snow accumulates. In the summer, mosquitoes and ticks head for anyone not wearing what the Mounties refer to as summer perfume, bug spray. The lack of a physical border offers migrants a seemingly easier path into the United States than crossing the Mexican border. They are also spurred on by video testimonials from successful crossers who are recorded by smugglers known on both borders as coyotes. Mounties said they had seen an increase in the number of criminal organizations smuggling people across the border in both directions after the 2023 Canada-United States agreement. In some cases, migrants headed south to the United States would stay in the same Montreal safe houses as people that had snuck into Canada and were waiting for the 14-day refugee period. Hero Magni said he knew most of the migrants were just looking for a better life. You wish you could help them better, but that's definitely not the way we want people to enter our country, Hero Magni said. Unfortunately, even though I feel for them, we still have a job to do, and we will do it, don't get me wrong. Trump and American immigration officials had often described migrants as an invading force destroying the country from within. They had named and shamed those being deported, in many cases, forcing them to pose for pictures. In contrast, the Canadian counterparts had treated each migrant with dignity, including by barring journalists from taking photos of them when they are in custody. Perrault Magny, a father of a toddler, said he had seen mothers carrying infants through the woods, the feet wrapped in aluminum foil to stave off the winter's cold. He had followed other groups through waist-deep snow for more than 7 hours, worried about the safety even as he sought to arrest them. He had seen people require amputations due to frostbite. He had encountered migrants who were abandoned in the forest by human traffickers when they could not keep up. He had chased drug traffickers and gun runners on snowmobiles across ice that threatened to crack beneath them. Few of the migrants and smugglers the Mounties had encountered were armed. An increasing source of tension between the United States and Canada was the treatment of people seeking asylum. Under that 2023 agreement, people who illegally crossed from the United States into Canada for asylum were almost

0: always returned on the grounds that they would be treated equally by either country. Amnesty International and other human rights groups argued that the United States had routinely violated the human rights of detainees under Trump's aggressive immigration enforcement. Every day, people fleeing danger present themselves at the Canadian border, expressing grave fears about what will happen to them if they are returned to the U.S., said Asma Faizi, president of the Canadian Council for Refugees. Amnesty International and the other groups had been suing on behalf of a Honduran family whose members sought asylum in Canada last year after learning that the Trump administration rejected their 2022 asylum claim in Maryland. The family, a couple and their young son, said that the Trump administration canceled their asylum claim without explanation, and that to avoid being forced to return to their dangerous home country, they sought sanctuary in Canada. Under the 2023 agreement, the family members were deported from Canada, held in a controversial family immigration detention center in Dilley, Texas, for 2 weeks, then deported to Honduras, where they had remained in hiding. Canada did not use detention centers or camps the same way the southern neighbor did. Most people ordered to deport from Canada had left voluntarily. Last year, about 23,000 people were issued enforced removal orders from Canada, and most of them flew home alone. About 1,840 people were escorted out of Canada last year, according to the Canada Border Services Agency. Watching how the United States had treated detainees horrified many Canadians, said Julia Sande, an immigration attorney with Amnesty International. As policies change, as people are stripped of their status, as this chaos unfolds in the United States, if people no longer feel safe in the United States, of course they are going to come to Canada, Sande said. We hear from people concerned all the time about what is happening in the United States. They watch in horror the mass deportation and detention, the intentional cruelty and chaos. In addition to patrolling the land border, Perot Magny and his colleagues also had monitored the St. Lawrence River, which largely forms the border between the United States and Canada in northern New York. Dotted with small islands, the area had been prime territory for smugglers of drugs, guns, and people. Perot Magny and his colleague, Sergeant Jonathan Mahieu, cruised across the water in the patrol boat at about 35 miles per hour, slowing to inspect passing boats. People would be surprised, Mahieu said, at how often smugglers load a boat with people and act as if they are not about to cross the border. In 2023, all four members of a Romanian family drowned when the boat in which they were riding sank during a winter storm. U.S. prosecutors said the family was being smuggled from Canada into the United States via the Akwesasne Mohawk Indian Reserve. The reserve sits in both Canada and the United States, and the overlapping jurisdictions can make smuggling easier, Mahieu said. Some places you can toss a bag full of guns across a stream, and it is over the border, or you take a 10-minute boat ride and drop off drugs, he said. Mahieu and Perot Magny tied up briefly in the middle of the Placid River with officers from the Akwesasne Nation, a Tim Hortons coffee cup riding shotgun on the console. Perot Magny, who was about to be promoted and moved to a different nearby patrol sector, exchanged numbers with his counterparts so they could continue partnering. At the end of the day, we strive toward the same goal, so people on the ground work closely together, Perot Magny said. We need to have a good partnership and work together, and we do, that increases our chance to get the bad guys. American prosecutors also target human trafficking organizations on the Canadian border. On July 20th, the Department of Justice announced that three Mexican men pleaded guilty to smuggling hundreds of people south from Canada into New York, then transferring them to the Midwest. The smugglers sometimes recruited the clients into the network to pay off the costs, prosecutors said, or persuaded them to make testimonial videos for prospective border crossers. U.S. prosecutors had secured multiple guilty pleas this year from people caught using the Akwesasne Nation territory to smuggle people into the United States. A Canadian-American citizen and member of the Akwesasne Nation pleaded guilty on July 23rd for the role in organizing a failed 2023 smuggling effort in which a Romanian couple and their two small children drowned while illegally crossing via the St. Lawrence. While most illicit flows of concern include fentanyl, firearms, human smuggling, and contraband goods, we remain vigilant against all threats to public safety and national security, the U.S. Homeland Security Department said in a statement. Our ongoing collaboration ensures both countries can respond effectively to risks and maintain the secure, efficient flow of legitimate trade and travel. On the New York-Canadian border, about an hour south of Montreal, the three patrolling Mounties checked in with headquarters as they bounced across streams and mud puddles. They were traveling through a section known as the Cut or the Slash, jointly maintained by both countries for about 1,300 miles. It is a 20-foot-wide corridor marking the boundary. Only a few signs warn against illegal border crossings, and remote cameras monitor the forest on both sides. U.S. and Canadian authorities sometimes unofficially have met to chat across the boundary line, trading information about the trends that they had seen. Most times the patrols had been quiet. Mahieu launched a drone for an aerial perspective. Earlier, the group paused to watch colleagues in a helicopter fly circles close to the border, providing overwatch to those on the ground. The Mounties were comfortable with letting the migrants remain under the tree a few miles away, knowing the colleagues were poised to arrest them. Citing operational security, they declined to explain exactly what ultimately happened. A few hours later, the migrants were in custody. Investigators were trying to track down the people who smuggled them in. The barracks holding cells in Valley Field remained empty. The three Mounties headed home to their families. Behind our badge and uniform, you feel for that mom that just wants to get her daughter or her son a better life. But there is stuff in place to come to Canada the legal way, Perrault Magny said. Obviously, coming in the middle of the night, or the middle of the day through the woods, or through water, is not the right way to enter a country legally. Wildlife. Beloved bald eagle Jackie gets good news amid illness. By Julia Gomez and Saman Shafiq. Fans of beloved bald eagle Jackie got some good news on the evening of Wednesday, July 29th. The rehab facility where the mother bird had been recovering announced that she had been moved from its intensive care unit, where she required oxygen therapy, to one of the regular hospital care units. Though Jackie remains at Ojai Raptor Center, about 170 miles from her home in California's Big Bear Valley, she had seemed to be on the mend from a mysterious illness that had plagued her since she was rescued after an altercation with two sub-adult bald eagles. The Miramonte, California-based Wildlife Rehabilitation Center said in a July 29th Facebook post that Jackie continues to receive around-the-clock veterinary care. While her transfer to a regular hospital unit was an encouraging milestone, she remained a very sick patient and continued to require intensive treatment and monitoring, the center added. This was an encouraging step forward, but it did not mean she was out of danger, the center's post added before thanking the public and fans for the outpouring of support, encouragement, and kindness shown to our team throughout her care. Your messages on social media truly mean a great deal to all of us, the post said. The facility, in its previous update on July 27th, had said the Bald Eagle's condition was stable but critical and that she was receiving several prophylactic treatments to help support her body. A definitive diagnosis had not been determined at the time, despite extensive diagnostic testing and consultation with experienced wildlife veterinarians. Cases like this can be incredibly complex, and we will continue adjusting her treatment as new information becomes available, the center said. Jackie had also received a life-saving blood transfusion from another eagle last week and even showed encouraging improvement. On Saturday, July 25th, she experienced a setback when her blood values declined again, according to the center. Since then, she had improved once more, the facility said, noting she was eating on her own, her energy and alertness had noticeably improved, and she had become much more feisty during feedings. The center added that one of the most encouraging changes they had seen in Jackie was her packed cell volume, or the percentage of red blood cells in her bloodstream. That figure was at 8% before the weekend and had improved to 16% by Monday, July 27th. While this remained below normal, it was an encouraging improvement, and we will continue to monitor her blood work daily as we keep a close eye on her progress, the center said. Jackie the Bald Eagle, known for appearing on Big Bear Valley's Big Bear Eagle Nest Cam, was seen in an altercation with two sub-adult eagles on July 17th, according to the Friends of Big Bear Valley, FOBBV, which had managed the popular nest cam. Cell phone video confirmed that the adult was able to fend off the other eagles by turning over and using its talons, but was unable to fly far away, the nonprofit stated on Facebook. While the eagle was able to defend itself, it did not get far and was seen on the ground near Dana Point Park, about 100 miles northeast of Los Angeles, from where it was rescued. Over the next few days, Jackie had been rehabilitating while being further assessed at Ojai Raptor Center, miles from the nest she built with her partner Shadow. Though she was taken to the center following a fight with the two sub-adult eagles, her caregivers believed she had an underlying illness. The center, in a July 21st Facebook post, said initial blood work indicated the eagle was experiencing severe anemia and inflammation affecting the kidneys, and that the veterinary team began supportive treatment based on the information available, with guidance from wildlife professionals globally. This concludes the presentation of USA Today for Thursday, July 30th, 2026. My name is Elizabeth Ingber with the Talking Information Center. Thank you.
1: 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Here is today's weather forecast on the Talking Information Center. Today, there will be a 70% chance of showers and patchy fog with degrees high near 70. And then later tonight, there will be a 30% chance of showers and patchy fog with degrees low around 60. The sun will rise today at 5:36 a.m. and the sun will set today at 8:06 p.m. Stay tuned for more on the Talking Information Center.
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6: Hello, this is Ed Reedy from the Talking Information Center with the Thursday, July 30th reading of Newsmax. Iran missiles hit U.S. forces as Saudis strike militias. Iran launched a barrage of missiles at American forces in the Middle East early Wednesday as the U.S. partnered with Saudi Arabia to strike Tehran-backed militias in neighboring Iraq, killing at least 20 fighters. The flare-up on multiple fronts after several days of relative calm raised the risk of a return to all-out war. It also underscored the difficulty of winding down a five-month conflict that has jolted the world economy and is unpopular among Americans. The fighting was also likely to add to concerns that the U.S. is further drawing down already diminished stockpiles of sophisticated munitions needed to defend its bases and allies. Saudi Arabia had accused the Iraqi militia of firing drones against its oil facilities over the past 2 days. An umbrella group of Iraqi militias initially denied the allegations, while another Iran-backed group, the Houthi rebels in Yemen, said they had attacked Saudi energy facilities as part of a separate but related conflict. Before the latest eruption, mediators had expressed optimism about bringing the U.S. and Iran back to the negotiating table. An interim agreement collapsed in recent weeks over renewed fighting in the Strait of Hormuz, a crucial waterway for global energy supplies that Iranian attacks have again effectively closed. A regional official said mediators are still trying with both sides to restore calm, get the ceasefire back on track. He gave no details on whether progress was being made and spoke on condition of anonymity to discuss the closed-door diplomacy. The renewed hostilities sent oil prices spiking. Brent crude, the international standard, jumped 3.1% to $84.58 a barrel. Iran's Parliamentary Revolutionary Guard said it fired ballistic missiles at Jordan's Muwafiq Salty Air Base, a key U.S. military hub for the region, in a statement carried by the state-run IRNA news agency. Jordan's military said five Iranian missiles had been intercepted and destroyed. There were no immediate reports of casualties or damage. The U.S. military later announced that American and Saudi fighter aircraft had struck multiple logistics and weapon sites in eastern Iraq in response to the alleged drone attacks on Saudi Arabia. The Saudi Defense Ministry warned that it does not seek escalation but will respond to any aggression. The Popular Mobilization Forces, a coalition of primarily Shiite Iran-backed armed groups that is officially under the command of the Iraqi military, said at least 20 fighters were killed and 32 other wounded in the overnight strikes. The groups making up the PMF joined the fight against the Islamic State group after it seized large sections of Iraq in 2014. The Iraq government later designated it as an independent military formation within the armed forces, but in practice, the militias have significant autonomy and some have attacked U.S. facilities. The office of Iraqi President Nizar Hamidi condemned Wednesday's U.S.-Saudi airstrikes, calling them an unacceptable attack and a blatant violation of Iraq's sovereignty, targeting its official security institutions. Iraq's National Security Council condemned the strikes, saying in a statement that they had been carried out while the Iraqi government was in contact with relevant parties to investigate and address all the concerns raised by the Saudi and American sides regarding the targeting of Saudi territory. It said a number of innocent people had been killed and wounded. A visit to Saudi Arabia by Iraq Prime Minister Ali al-Zayed that had been scheduled for Thursday was postponed indefinitely, said two Iraqi government officials who spoke on condition of anonymity because they were not authorized to comment publicly. Saudi Arabia is also locked in a renewed conflict with the Houthis. The rebels have declared a blockade of Saudi shipping that could choke off another crucial trade route in the Middle East, running through the Bab el-Mandeb Strait between the Gulf of Aden and the Red Sea. On Monday, the Houthis said they had launched drones targeting oil facilities used to transport oil across Saudi Arabia to the Red Sea port city of Yanbu, a key bypass for Saudi exports blocked by Iran's chokehold on the Strait of Hormuz. The rebels said their attack was in response to a Saudi drone they said had breached Yemen's airspace. Planet Labs satellite imagery from Monday, analyzed by the Associated Press, showed damage to Saudi Aramco's Abqaiq oil processing facility in the kingdom's east. The massive facility is capable of processing approximately 7 million barrels of crude oil per day. In 2019, attacks on Abqaiq claimed by the Houthis disrupted production of 5.7 million barrels per day, spiking global oil prices and providing an initial demonstration of the vulnerability of Saudi oil facilities to missile and drone attacks. Separately, a regional official said an oil refinery in Jazan, a Saudi Arabia's Red Sea coast, has temporarily shut down due to relatively significant damage from a Houthi attack on Saturday. The official, who was not authorized to brief journalists and spoke on condition of anonymity, said it would take several days to be repaired. The refinery produces 400,000 barrels per day. The Texas-based IIR Energy Consultancy said the refinery was tentatively expected to restart on August 15th. The Strait of Hormuz has been a major flashpoint in the conflict. Iran's deputy foreign minister said his country rejected a proposal by Oman, which lies on the other side of the strait, for jointly managing ship traffic. In an interview with Iran's state-run television that aired Tuesday night, Kazim Garabadi said that Omani proposal, including dividing the strait into two routes, each allowing the transit of 50% of shipping through the waterway. Iran offered a counterproposal with a temporary plan for transit of vessels through its territorial water. He said, adding that Iran's policy is for the strait never to return to its pre-war situation. Before the conflict, ships transited freely. Trump and Thune split on Senate skipping recess for stalled Save America Act. President Donald Trump and Senate Majority Leader John Thune, Republican from South Dakota, are publicly at odds over whether the Senate should cancel its August recess to continue debating the Save America Act, legislation Trump says is needed to strengthen election integrity and help prevent voter fraud, according to a report by The Hill. Speaking Monday, Thune said there was little point in canceling the Senate's August recess, despite Trump's call this week for lawmakers to remain in Washington until the bill is passed or the Senate eliminates the filibuster so Republicans can approve it with a simple majority. If I thought there was a path to getting a result, I'm all for it, Thune told reporters, according to The Hill. We voted on it 2, 3, 4, 5 times already. Show me how this ends. What's the picture of victory at the end? Thune also said forcing senators to remain in Washington for procedural votes would keep vulnerable Republicans from returning to their home states to campaign ahead of the November elections. Trump has made passage of the Save America Act one of his top legislative priorities, arguing the measure would strengthen election security by requiring proof of U.S. citizenship to register to vote, requiring photo identification to cast a ballot, and placing additional restrictions on mail-in voting. On Monday, Trump urged Senate Republicans to remain in session until the legislation is approved, or to abolish the legislative filibuster to allow Republicans to pass it with a simple majority. John Thune should not allow the United States Senate to leave town until it passes the Save America Act, or, far better still, terminate the filibuster, where Republicans can then quickly pass everything they ever dreamed of, Trump wrote on Truth Social. According to The Hill, Trump's allies are increasing pressure on Senate Republican leadership by threatening to object to any motion allowing the Senate to adjourn for its traditional 5-week August recess. Senator Mike Lee, Republican from Utah, one of the bill's leading supporters, announced on social media that he would object to any effort to recess before the Senate votes on the legislation. I hereby object to any effort to put the Senate into recess in August, at least until such time as the Senate has passed the Save America Act, Lee wrote, according to The Hill. Republican Senators Rick Scott of Florida, Ashley Moody of Florida, and Jim Banks of Indiana have also urged GOP leaders to keep the Senate in session through Labor Day, if necessary, to continue debating and voting on the legislation, The Hill reported. The effort has exposed divisions within the Senate Republican Conference. According to The Hill, Senator John Cornyn, Republican from Texas, argued that extending the session without enough votes to pass the bill would disappoint Republican voters and force politically vulnerable GOP incumbents into difficult votes. What possible rationale could there be for that other than self-aggrandizement? Cornyn said of senators pushing to cancel the recess, according to the reports. Senator Tom Tillis, Republican from North Carolina, also opposed delaying the recess, calling the proposal catastrophic. I think it's snatching defeat from the jaws of victory, Tillis said, according to The Hill, arguing Republican senators should spend August campaigning in their home states rather than remaining in Washington. The latest disagreement follows several days of increasingly pointed exchanges between Trump and Thune. At a rally in Georgia last week, Trump criticized the Senate, saying it had become a place you send things when you want them to die. White House Press Secretary Karoline Leavitt later said the president's patience is running out with Thune and urged the Senate to advance Trump's legislative agenda. Thune responded by suggesting Trump personally lobby senators who oppose changing Senate rules. According to The Hill, Thune said Trump and his team previously met with about 20 Republican senators to discuss eliminating the legislative filibuster and the Senate's blue slip process for judicial nominations, but roughly 15 Republicans opposed those changes. This is not an open question, it's just a fact, Thune said, according to The Hill. If he can change the facts and start moving some of those senators who are no's into yeses, then we have a different conversation. Thune said he would consider canceling the August recess if the Senate had legislation it could realistically pass. The Hill also reported that 4 Republicans, Senators Susan Collins of Maine, Tom Tillis of North Carolina, Lisa Murkowski of Alaska, and Mitch McConnell of Kentucky, voted against Trump's preferred version of the Save America Act when it was offered as an amendment to a budget reconciliation package in June. The measure also lacks sufficient Democratic support to overcome the Senate's 60-vote filibuster threshold. If we had the votes, it would make a lot more sense to cancel the recess, Senator Shelley Moore Capito, Republican from West Virginia, told The Hill. Capito added that senators also need time during the August break to campaign and stay connected with constituents in their home states. Rasmussen says 70% fear Iran nuclear threat. By Charlie McCarthy. 7 in 10 likely voters say they're concerned Iran may be able to develop nuclear weapons and long-range missiles, though 54% disagree with the decision to go to war with Iran, according to Rasmussen Report's survey results. The national survey found that 70% of likely voters are at least somewhat concerned that Iran could develop nuclear weapons and long-range missile capabilities, including 43% who said they are very concerned. Just 28% they're not concerned, highlighted broad bipartisan anxiety over Tehran's military ambitions. 82% of Republicans, 69% of Democrats, and 57% of independent voters said they are at least somewhat concerned that Iran could develop nuclear weapons and long-range missiles. Despite those concerns, a majority of respondents questioned whether launching military action against Iran was the right decision. According to Rasmussen, 54% said that, in hindsight, the decision to go to war with Iran was the wrong one, while 35% said it was the right decision. Another 11% were undecided. The survey also found voters are divided over whether President Donald Trump's military campaign should continue. 36% support continued U.S. strikes on Iran, while 49% oppose additional military attacks. 15% said they were unsure. The poll was conducted July 23rd and July 26th to the 27th among 1,156 likely U.S. voters, has a margin of error of plus or minus 3 percentage points. While a majority oppose the conflict overall, voters who view Iran's nuclear ambitions as the greatest threat were more likely to back military action. Among those who said they were very concerned about Iran obtaining nuclear weapons and long-range missiles, 53% believed going to war with Iran was the right decision. The results also revealed sharp partisan differences. 60% of Republicans said the decision to go to war was correct, compared with just 18% of Democrats. Meanwhile, 77% of Democrats said the war was the wrong decision. Among independent voters, 55% said military action was a mistake. Republicans were also much more likely to support continuing U.S. strikes, with 58% favoring additional attacks, compared with only 18% of Democrats. 69% of Democrats opposed continuing military operations. The findings come as the Trump administration continues its Operation Epic Fury campaign while urging Congress to approve additional defense funding to replenish precision-guided munitions and missile interceptors expended during months of combat operations against Iran and its regional proxies. Saudi joins U.S. strikes, Iran war widens as talks stall. The stop-start fighting between the United States and Iran appears to have entered a new phase as Saudi Arabia publicly joins military escalations against Tehran-backed proxies. At the same time, an already untenable diplomatic effort to end the war has faltered once again as mistrust deepens between the longtime adversaries. Despite several days of relative calm, both sides carried out military strikes in the past 24 hours that once again risk a return to all-out war and further expansion in the region. While little is clear about what strategy, if any, American or Iranian officials have for a path forward. While President Donald Trump and his allies have spent recent days arguing that Iran is begging to return to the negotiating table, Iran's deputy foreign minister said Tuesday that his country has made no requests to start the diplomatic track in more than 2 weeks. Following an attack on the U.S. base in Jordan, Trump turned back to threats Wednesday, even while raising the prospect of continued talks. "They've already apologized, but, you know, we got to smack them a little bit," he told reporters in the Oval Office. He added, "It's our turn, and we'll see if we get there with an agreement at some point, but we're going to hit them very hard." It reflects a deja vu as Republican president has vacillated for the past several months between insisting a deal was near to end the war and Tehran's nuclear program and using vulgarities and threats to get Iran to capitulate to U.S. demands, to no avail. The stakes for continued U.S. military action have never been higher for Trump and his party as the conflict, unpopular among many Americans, has jolted the world economy just months before critical midterm elections in November. The renewed fighting also has killed and injured more American troops and been complicated by concerns that the U.S. is further drawing down stockpiles of key air defense systems needed to defend its bases and allies. In the past day, Iran said it fired ballistic missiles at Jordan's Mufwaqa Salty Air Base, a U.S. military hub for the region, which Trump said were intercepted, and Saudi Arabia joined the U.S. in striking multiple logistics and weapons sites used by Iranian-backed militias in Iraq. The first publicly announced joint U.S.-Saudi strikes followed drone attacks on the kingdom, complicating a conflict that now includes nearly every country in the region. A U.S. official, who spoke on condition of anonymity to detail sensitive military operations, said the two attacks were not connected. Drone strikes also ignited fires on two natural gas vessels at a port in Egypt, a close U.S. ally and regional mediator that is one of the only countries in the Middle East to have been spared from direct military action during the war. A strike by Iran or its allies, if confirmed, would mark a significant widening of the conflict. The U.S.-Saudi strikes came hours after Israeli Prime Minister Benjamin Netanyahu departed his first meeting with Trump since they launched the war against Iran on February 28th. An Israeli official briefed on the meeting Tuesday at the White House said Netanyahu assured Trump that it is the U.S., not Israel, that is in the driver's seat with Iran, attempting to push back on the notion that he's increasingly out of step with his closest ally on the way ahead. Yet Israeli officials also have privately expressed concern that with midterm elections looming, Trump is trying to keep this war on a low flame, according to a person familiar with Netanyahu's government's internal deliberations. The person and the Israeli official were not authorized to comment, spoke on the condition of anonymity. The person added that Israeli officials have become increasingly concerned about Trump's sensitivity to surging oil prices as the Strait of Hormuz remains effectively closed to global energy shipments, and about the growing trepidation among some in the U.S. administration about the burn rate of critical missile interceptors. The recent fighting with Iran used up more of the U.S. military's already diminished stockpiles of Patriots and THAAD interceptors, potentially putting American troops at more risk. If hostilities resume, according to analysis released this week from the Center for Strategic and International Studies, a Washington think tank, General Dan Kane, chairman of the Joint Chiefs of Staff, has told Trump that the state of the munitions stockpile could have an impact on military operations in Iran, according to another U.S. official. The official, who spoke on condition of anonymity to discuss sensitive conversations, said the message was delivered as part of Kane's regular duties of providing military advice and options to Trump. The Trump administration does not seem to have a strategy to resume negotiations with Iran over ending the conflict. Despite efforts by some mediators to get talks restarted, or at least find a point at which they could begin again, the administration is not actively pursuing talks at the moment, a senior U.S. official said. The official, who spoke on condition of anonymity to discuss internal deliberations, said the latest developments in the region suggested that any resumption in direct diplomacy was not imminent. Analysts called the uncertainty and lack of strategy a result of deep, growing mistrust between Washington and Tehran, especially after an interim ceasefire proposal signed in mid-June collapsed in recent weeks. Ali Vaz, Iran project director at the International Crisis Group, said senior Iranian officials were nearly unanimous in their decision to approve the Memorandum of Understanding with the U.S. But now none of them believe that Trump is a reliable negotiating partner, he said. The problem, I think, is that Trump also has now the same impression about the Iranians. In some respects, the on-again, off-again nature of talks and back-and-forth military attacks should not be surprising. The history of U.S. negotiations with Iran after 1979 is littered with failure, false starts and stops, and military actions that have nonetheless stopped short of the kind of conflict the two countries are now in. Despite its flaws, the 2015 nuclear deal with Iran, secured by the Obama administration, was the first major agreement between the two countries since the Algiers Accords in 1981 that ended the American hostage crisis and laid a patchwork path for the resolution of other issues, including the unfreezing of Shah-era Iranian assets seized by the U.S. after the Islamic Revolution. However, even from the beginning, both sides accused each other of violating the terms of these deals. Accusations of violations of the Algiers Accords, which led to a period of great animosity, including U.S. support for Saddam Hussein's Iraq during the 1980-88 Iran-Iraq War, became the norm. Despite the semi-rapprochement around the 2015 nuclear deal, Trump's withdrawal from it in 2018 during his first term, his imposition of a maximum pressure sanctions campaign against Tehran, and the U.S. assassination of Iran's top military leader, Qasem Soleimani, in early 2020, sent the relationship to new lows. Fed votes 9-3 to leave key rate unchanged at 3.6%. The Federal Reserve left its key interest rate unchanged Wednesday, despite persistently high inflation and a spike in energy prices caused by the Iran war. The Fed's rate-setting committee reached the 9-3 decision after 2 days of deliberation, marking the fifth straight meeting at which the benchmark rate was kept at around 3.6%. Dissenting in favor of a quarter-point interest rate hike were Beth Hammack, president of the Federal Reserve Bank of Cleveland, Neil Kashkari, president of the Minneapolis Fed, and Lori Logan, president of the Dallas Fed. Inflation has been stuck above the central bank's 2% target for more than 5 years. Inflation has remained stubbornly high in 2026, primarily due to the Iran war and a spike in energy prices. The Fed's rate-setting committee reached its decision to keep the Fed fund rates in the 3.5 to 3.75 range after 2 days of deliberations. This marked the fifth straight meeting at which it's kept its benchmark rate at around 3.6%. Hammack, Kashkari, and Logan had previously called for or signaled that they would be open to raising rates to combat high prices. Most Wall Street traders expect the Fed to hike rates at its next meeting in mid-September. New Fed Chair Kevin Warsh, presiding over his second meeting of the central bank's rate-setting committee, has declared that he has no tolerance for elevated inflation. He was appointed by President Donald Trump, who has put intense pressure on the Fed to cut rates instead of raising them. Members of the central bank's rate-setting committee may not be so reluctant to act when they gather again next September 15th to the 16th. Policymakers may want to see more economic data. On Thursday, the Commerce Department delivers the first look at April to June economic growth, and it will also publish the Fed's preferred inflation measure, the Personal Consumption Expenditures Price Index for June. Overall, only 29% of Wall Street traders had predicted that the Fed will raise rates this week, but 76% foresee a rate hike in September. A month ago, only 59% of traders expected a September rate increase, according to the CME FedWatch tool. Policymakers' patience with high and persistent inflation is broadly exhausted, meaning there is a significant risk of a rate hike in September, Egelhoff and Dingera wrote. Casting uncertainty over the Fed's decision-making is the rising violence in Iran. The price of oil briefly blasted past $100 a barrel last week on intensifying fighting. It's since settled down on hopes the United States and Iran can find some way to reduce tensions. Yet early Wednesday, Jordan intercepted missiles launched from Iran early, just hours after the U.S. military said it knocked down another Iranian barrage launched against American forces in the Middle East, ending a brief pause in fighting. After the U.S. and Israel attacks on February 28th, Iran shut down the Strait of Hormuz, though through which a fifth of the world's oil and natural gas passed. That caused the greatest disruption in oil supplies in history and sent energy prices surging. They've since bobbed up and down depending on the ever-changing state of the conflict and negotiations to de-escalate it. But the average cost for a barrel is $10 to $15 more today than it was at this point last year. Now, Iranian-backed Houthi rebels from Yemen are attacking shipping in the Red Sea, attempting to stop tankers carrying Saudi Arabian oil from passing through the Bab el-Mandeb Strait. The uncertainty puts the Fed's inflation fighter in a bind. Sure, it is possible that the latest rise in prices is a transient blip that will reverse in a heartbeat. Then again, it seems equally that the war with Iran will get worse, that the Strait of Hormuz and Bab el-Mandeb will remain blockaded for months or longer, and that energy prices will continue to trend up, wrote Carl Weinberg, chief economist at High Frequency Economics. Should the Fed set monetary conditions on a hope that oil prices will reverse course and stay low, or should a central bank eschew wishful thinking and do its job of minimizing the probabilities that inflation will exceed target? Inflation has exceeded the Fed's 2% target since early 2021, when the U.S. economy overheated as it roared back from COVID-19 lockdowns. Inflation peaked at just over 9% in mid-2022 during the Biden administration and began to drop in the face of 11 rate hikes by the Fed in 2022 and 2023, but progress has more or less stalled. Besides the Iran war, other factors adding to inflation pressure are President Donald Trump's tariffs on foreign goods and a surge of investment in data centers to power artificial intelligence, which is driving up the cost of computer chips and equipment and electricity. So-called core inflation, which excludes volatile food and energy prices, cooled in June, partly because the apartment rents aren't rising as fast as they had been, and a temporary drop in gasoline prices last month also helped contain overall inflation. But several Fed policymakers have been arguing that the Fed will have to raise rates to return inflation to the 2% target. Sternly staring at inflation until it melts before our withering gaze is not an option, Christopher Waller, an influential member of the Fed's governing board, said in a speech this month. Dow plunges 1,100 points on fear Fed is behind on inflation. Wall Street ended sharply lower Wednesday after the Federal Reserve held interest rates steady, with AI-related chip stocks adding to recent declines ahead of quarterly reports from Microsoft and Meta Platforms. The Fed's widely expected decision to leave the benchmark interest rate in the 3.5 to 3.75 range drew dissents from three of the 12 members of the policy-setting Federal Open Market Committee, who preferred a quarter percentage point hike at this meeting. The benchmark S&P 500 hit its lowest level in a month, while the tech-heavy NASDAQ was down about 9% from its June record high. Investors had mostly expected the Fed to keep rates unchanged. Inflation has been running above the central bank's target for more than 5 years, and up until last month, it was accelerating as the war in the Middle East pushed up global fuel and food prices. The Fed held pat as expected, said Ryan Dietrich, chief market strategist at Carson Group. The bigger question now, though, becomes how much pressure will they have to hike in September, Dietrich continued. Inflation is running hot, and with surging crude oil, the market expects the next hike to indeed be in September. Microsoft and Meta platforms are set to report quarterly results after the bell. Their shares are down in 2026 as investors question the sustainability of their AI spending boom. Investors worry that major U.S. companies are deepening a web of AI-linked investments and continuing to funnel billions into the emerging technology at the expense of free cash flow. Meanwhile, competition from China has been heating up, both in the race to develop advanced chips and as Chinese firms roll out cheaper AI models. Speaking to reporters, Fed Chief Kevin Warsh said spending on AI was laying the groundwork for future growth. AI-related chip makers added to recent losses after a six-fold jump in SK Hynix quarterly profit fell short of lofty investor expectations. The South Korean company's shares fell 10%. AI infrastructure company Vertiv slumped after missing quarterly revenue expectations. According to preliminary data, the S&P 500 lost 111.36 points, or 1.5%, to end at 7,317.42 points, while the NASDAQ composite lost 420.02 points, or 1.68%, to 24,460.08. The Dow Jones Industrial Average fell 1,129.03 points, or 2.14%, to 51,618.29. The NASDAQ 100 closed in correction territory Wednesday, dragging the broader market lower after the Federal Reserve held interest rates steady despite three dissents favoring tighter policy. The tech-heavy index fell 1.8%, leaving it more than 11% below its June peak. It had flirted with correction territory Tuesday, but avoided closing below the threshold. The Philadelphia Semiconductor Index sank 5.3% for its fifth straight loss, while the S&P 500 dropped 1.5%. Analysts, on average, expect S&P 500 aggregate second quarter earnings to jump 40% from a year ago, with AI-related stocks accounting for much of that growth. Strong earnings forecasts and Wall Street's recent decline have left the S&P 500 trading at about 20 times expected earnings, just above its 10-year average of 19, according to LSEG data. Ford Motor gained after raising its annual profit outlook for a second time this year. Lennox tumbled after the HVAC solutions maker lowered its annual profit forecast. Visa rose after the company beat estimates for quarterly profit, helped by World Cup-fueled travel demand. Report U.S. air defenses depleted by Iran war. By Charlie McCarthy. The U.S. military stockpiles of crucial air defense missiles have been severely depleted after a major recent flare-up in the war with Iran, raising concerns about America's readiness for future conflicts, even as the Pentagon moves to replenish its arsenal. A new report from the Center for Strategic and International Studies estimates the United States has fewer than 1,000 Patriot missile interceptors and roughly 250 terminal high-altitude area defense interceptors remaining after months of combat operations against Iran and its proxies. According to the report, the U.S. inventory of Patriot interceptors has fallen from approximately 2,330 before the conflict to between 759 and 827 today. THAAD inventories dropped from 452 before the war to between 234 and 278, despite some replenishment since an April ceasefire. CSIS researchers Mark Kansian and Chris Park warned that shrinking inventories could force U.S. commanders to take greater risks. Diminished stockpiles may force the United States and its coalition partners to take more risks with interceptions, they wrote, noting there are no good alternatives to Patriot and THAAD systems for defending against ballistic missiles. CNN reported that three sources familiar with Pentagon data said the CSIS estimates closely matched the military's internal figures, underscoring the seriousness of the shortages. Analysts warned that rebuilding the stockpile could take years because of the complexity of producing advanced interceptor missiles. President Donald Trump acknowledged Tuesday that the military would like additional advanced munitions, but insisted the United States remains well prepared. "We're in very good shape, but for some of the more sophisticated stuff, we'd certainly like to have more," Trump said, arguing former President Joe Biden depleted U.S. inventories by sending large quantities of weapons to Ukraine. Defense Secretary Pete Hegseth has likewise argued the Pentagon needs Congress to approve the Trump administration's supplemental defense.

critical munitions. The broader request seeks $67 billion for the War Department as part of an $87 billion supplemental package. To accelerate production, the Pentagon recently announced agreements with L3 Harris and Lockheed Martin to expand manufacturing of key Patriot and THAAD components. The report also warned that the depletion of interceptor missiles poses a potential risk beyond the Middle East. CSIS concluded that reduced inventories create a near to medium-term risk to America's ability to fight a major conflict with China in the Indo-Pacific, making rapid replenishment a growing national security priority. Federal judge blocks DOJ demand for New Jersey voter database. By James Morley III, a federal judge on Wednesday dismissed the Trump administration's lawsuit seeking New Jersey's unredacted statewide voter registration database. The judge ruled that the Justice Department has no legal authority under the Civil Rights Act of 1960 to compel the state to hand over confidential voter information. In a 17-page opinion, the U.S. District Judge Zahid Qureshi wrote that the Justice Department's claim failed because the state's computerized voter registration list is outside the scope of Title III's inspection provision. As a threshold, but dispositive matter, Qureshi wrote, this court disagrees with the Justice Department's interpretation of the law. The dismissal with prejudice prevents the Justice Department from refiling the case under the same legal theory, though the administration could appeal. The Justice Department sought New Jersey's complete voter registration database, including confidential driver's license numbers and partial Social Security numbers, arguing it needed the information to review voter rolls for errors, including registrations by non-citizens. The lawsuit took on added significance after Democratic Governor Mikey Sherrill disclosed last week that a Motor Vehicle Commission software error between June 2023 and June 2024 mistakenly registered approximately 6,600 self-identified non-citizens to vote. State officials said fewer than 400 of those individuals later cast ballots. Federal prosecutors cited that disclosure as an additional basis for obtaining the records. But Qureshi rejected the argument, writing that whether the DOJ is acting in good faith is not relevant to this court's analysis and has no bearing on whether plaintiff is entitled to the information it seeks. Instead, the judge concluded that the Justice Department's legal theory quickly becomes untenable because the statewide voter database is not the type of record covered by the Civil Rights Act. Qureshi also emphasized that the voter file is a live, dynamic database created and continuously maintained by the state, not a record that comes into the possession of election officials. The plain text of Title III applies only to records which come into election officers' possession, and thus does not extend to New Jersey's computerized voter registration list, a document the state itself created, he wrote. He further warned that accepting the Justice Department's position would put federal election laws in conflict. Because federal law requires states to continually update voter registration databases, while Civil Rights Act makes it a crime to alter certain election records, Qureshi concluded, simply stated, this creates a conflict. The judge also noted that his decision follows a growing body of precedent. For the reasons set forth below, this court therefore joins at least 16 other district courts, including a sister court and one circuit court, in dismissing plaintiff's claim, he wrote. The ruling comes as tensions continue between the Trump administration and New Jersey over the state's handling of the mistaken non-citizen registrations. Sherrill's administration has also refused to provide the federal government with personally identifiable information about the non-citizens who were erroneously registered and allegedly voted, arguing that state and federal privacy laws prohibit releasing information that could be used to identify or prosecute those individuals. Attorney General Jennifer Davenport welcomed the decision, saying every court to consider the question

0: question, now totaling 17 district courts and a federal court of appeals, have unanimously rejected this clear federal overreach. She added that New Jersey will continue to act in accordance with federal and state laws and protect New Jerseyans' privacy and people's personal information. LIV Golf not dead yet, close to landing at least $250 million in investments, by Sam Barron. LIV Golf is on the verge of landing new investors to keep the professional golf tour afloat for 2027, the New York Post reported. LIV Golf was on life support after Saudi Arabia's public investment fund announced it was pulling its support for the golf tour, a competitor to the PGA Tour. The fund had spent $5 billion on LIV Golf. CEO Scott O'Neill was seeking $250 million to $300 million to keep the tour alive, spending the past 3 months meeting with private equity firms and wealthy investors, the Post reported. LIV Golf has received multiple written commitments from blue-chip investment firms that would serve as anchor investors to support the league, sources told the Post. The investors have submitted qualified term sheets that would support the formation of a financing syndicate with sufficient backing, the Post reported. Meetings are scheduled to take place between investors and O'Neill at Trump Bedminster in New Jersey with the goal of finalizing the investment by September. Top LIV golfer Bryson DeChambeau has been trying to court investors, according to the Post. One proposal would see LIV golfers own a majority stake in the league, which would hold events on five continents. The funding push comes as the status of LIV's golf season-ending team championships near Detroit remains uncertain, following reports the event would be canceled. LIV still has events scheduled in Indianapolis and New Jersey. Launched in 2022, LIV disrupted professional golf by signing several top players to lucrative contracts, including DeChambeau, John Rahm, Brooks Koepka, and Phil Mickelson. The PGA Tour, the fund, and Europe-based DP World Tour announced a framework agreement in June 2023 to combine their commercial operations, but a definitive deal is yet to be completed. The PGA Tour is not prepared to automatically welcome back LIV players, with any returns likely to be assessed on a case-by-case basis. Explosive diarrhea parasite hits 45 states, thousands sick. By Solange Reiner, the Centers for Disease Control and Prevention said Tuesday it had received reports of 6,707 laboratory-confirmed domestically acquired cases of cycloparasis since May 1 as federal health officials continued investigating multiple outbreaks linked to contaminated food. The CDC also said it was aware of more than 11,500 additional reports requiring further investigation and laboratory analysis to determine whether they represent domestically acquired infections, bringing the total number of confirmed and suspected cases to more than 18,000. The agency said the figures are preliminary and expected to increase as more reports are reviewed and confirmed. According to the CDC, laboratory-confirmed cases have been reported in 45 states. Patients range in age from 1 to 98 years old, and 423 people have been hospitalized. No deaths have been reported. Health officials caution that case counts lag because it can take up to 6 weeks to confirm infections through laboratory testing, meaning the current numbers likely reflect illnesses that occurred weeks earlier. Cycloporiosis cases may not be limited to these states with known cases, the CDC update states. The true number of people sick with cycloparasis was likely higher than the number reported. This is because some people recover without medical care and are not tested for cyclospora. Cyclosporiasis is an intestinal illness caused by a microscopic parasite. People become infected by consuming contaminated food or water. Symptoms typically develop about a week after exposure and include prolonged watery diarrhea, loss of appetite, weight loss, stomach cramps, bloating, nausea, fatigue, and low-grade fever. Without treatment, symptoms can persist for weeks or even months. It's not atypical to see small outbreaks or occasional cases, and June and July tend to be the highest time. But this one seems particularly significant. Dr. Jamie Hope, an emergency medicine physician at Corwell Health Emergency Center in Livonia, Michigan, told Today.com last week, "Usually it's not filling our department, but I've had shifts where, gosh, maybe half of the people are there for a stool-related concern." Federal investigators have linked one of the largest outbreaks this year to shredded iceberg lettuce served at Taco Bell restaurants in 9 states. The Food and Drug Administration identified the lettuce as originating from Taylor Farms de Mexico, which voluntarily recalled iceberg lettuce sourced from a growing region in central Mexico and suspended shipments from that area to the United States. Officials said additional outbreaks remain under investigation and could involve other food sources. The CDC said it is publishing surveillance updates more frequently this year because several states have reported substantially more cases than during the same period in 2025. The agency, working with state health departments and the FDA, is tracking cases year-round to identify common sources of infection and quickly detect multi-state outbreaks. Health officials urged anyone experiencing symptoms of cyclosporiasis to seek medical care for testing and treatment. The CDC also encouraged healthcare providers to report confirmed infections to local health departments to support surveillance efforts and help investigators identify additional outbreak sources. Red Cross declares rare national blood supply crisis. The American Red Cross has declared a national blood supply crisis for only the second time in its history, warning a drop in donations is threatening the availability of blood nationwide. The organization, which supplies about 40% of the nation's blood, said donations have fallen to a 4-year summer low, even as hospital demand rises during the summer trauma season. Extreme heat, poor air quality, and widespread foodborne illness have kept donors away this summer, further straining supplies, the organization said. As of its July 27th announcement, the Red Cross had less than a one-day national supply of type O positive blood, the most commonly transfused type. It has begun limiting distribution of type O to hospitals to preserve it for the most critical life-threatening emergencies. Type O blood accounts for the majority of Red Cross distributions. Type O positive can be given safely to roughly 80% of patients, while type O negative is the universal type relied on when there is no time to determine a patient's blood type. However, donations of all blood types are desperately needed. When hospitals also have adequate supplies of A, B, and AB blood, they can more often match patients to their own blood type. This preserves type O for people who truly need it and for emergencies, the Red Cross said. The only other national blood crisis came in January 2022 during the COVID pandemic. Since then, the Red Cross said it has added safeguards, including closer planning with hospitals, which now schedule much of their expected blood needs ahead of time. Even so, a sustained drop in donations has again pushed the national supply to crisis levels. This summer, blood donations simply are not keeping pace with hospital demand and inventories. Especially type O blood remains under significant strain, said Chris Haruda, president of Red Cross Biomedical Services. Every donation has the potential to help save lives, and we urgently need everyone who is eligible to make an appointment to give blood as soon as possible, he added. The organization is offering incentives like movie tickets and Amazon gift cards to boost turnout, and says just 3 more donors at each blood drive this summer could end the crisis and stabilize supplies. Eligible donors, especially those with type O blood, are urged to schedule an appointment at redcrossblood.org as soon as possible and to keep giving in the weeks ahead to help rebuild supply. And that's all the time we have for today. Stay safe and thank you for listening.
1: 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Here is today's weather forecast on the Talking Information Center. Today, there will be a 70% chance of showers and patchy fog with degrees high near 70. And then later tonight, there will be a 30% chance of showers and patchy fog with degrees low around 60. The sun will rise today at 5:36 a.m. and the sun will set today at 8:06 p.m. Stay tuned for more on the Talking Information Center.
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4: Hello, this is the Talking Information Center. I'm Mariana, and today I'll be reading episode 12 of The Medici Return by Steve Berry. Previously, Father Stefano discovers a rifle in the room of the man whom he had seen Cardinal Ascolani meet with. He decides to follow and observes another meeting between the cardinal and this unknown man. Cotton Malone has kept his end of a bargain made with Camilla Baines. She therefore escorts him and Cardinal Richter to Santa Maria de Castello, the Carthusian monastery where they hope to find answers to the allegations against Richter. Along the way, Cotton is treated to a short history of the place, and we pick up the story at this point. Now let's begin episode 12. "This place is only a repository?" Cotton asked Camilla. She nodded. "A distillery is located at the larger charter house near the Adriatic coast. They have other distilleries across Europe. This location is where their records and documents are preserved. Some say, but no one knows for sure, that the recipes for their famed liqueurs are locked away right here." "It's that important to them?" Malone asked. "So important that they have never copyrighted their labels nor trademarked their liqueurs for having to reveal their secrets." The monk stood silent in the dark, like a shadow. Camilla motioned toward him. "He and I enjoy a close working relationship. We understand each other. But the prior and I are not as close. Thankfully, he is 80 kilometers away at the main charter house near Pisa." "And what would happen if he discovers our trespass?" Jason asked. "I assure you, that would not be good." Cotton had built a career around not waiting for the right opportunity. Instead, he preferred to create it. But he'd never forgotten what his grandfather taught him as a teenager. He'd been asked to join the high school baseball team, but had turned the coach down. His mother had not liked that decision at all, and made her displeasure known to him. His grandfather told him a story. "There was a young man who wanted to marry a farmer's beautiful daughter. So he did what every good young man should do and went to the farmer to ask permission. The farmer looked him over and said, 'Son, go stand out in that field and I'm going to release three bulls, one at a time. If you can catch the tail of any one of the three, you can marry my daughter.' That sounded easy, so the young man stood in the pasture. The barn door opened and out ran the biggest, meanest-looking bull he'd ever seen. He decided that one of the next bulls had to be a better choice, so he ran over to the side and let the bull pass through the pasture and out the back gate. The barn door opened again, and wow, another big, fierce bull, pawing the ground, grunting, slinging slobber, came rushing out. Whatever the third bull was like, it had to be better than this one. So he ran to the fence and let the second bull pass through the pasture and out the back gate. The door opened a third time, and a smile came across the young man's face. The third bull was small and scrawny. This was the one. So the bull came running by, and he jumped at the exact moment to grab the tail, then realized something. The bull had no tail. He'd gotten the point of the story. Never let a good opportunity pass you by, as they seldom came knocking twice. Lost opportunities were only a gateway to regret, which, more than anything else, explained why he'd ridden a horse in the Palio. What he was doing here, in the middle of the night, at an ancient monastery, violating an assortment of centuries-old rules, also seemed the precise definition of opportunity. And he had no intention of allowing it to pass by. But he was no fool either, not in the least. Chapter 61. Thomas sat in his rental car, parked in the trees, near a paved overlook that rose high above a black landscape. He was to the southeast of Florence, northeast of Siena, within sight, according to the map on his phone, of a place called Santa Maria de Castello, a medieval fortress-like monastery, isolated and inviolate, seated nobly on a hill overlooking a dark valley, with a Tuscan forest and vineyards. He was not a drinker at all. Part of that aversion came from his father, who'd loved to drink and then abuse his wife and sons. Drunkenness had been an everyday thing during his childhood, something he vowed never to repeat. So he avoided both drugs and alcohol. He'd fled the train station in Siena and returned to his rental car. More instructions as to where to go came by text. No one had followed him. He was alone. Was he electronically tagged? Was his phone being tracked? Both were possibilities, yet unlikely. He was so careful. What happened earlier at the Palazzo during the Palio was perhaps the greatest risk he'd ever taken. He'd managed to leave Siena unseen, so perhaps there'd been no harm. But here he was, out in the woods, at night, alone, wondering what was next. Headlights appeared from down the road, rounding a bend. The vehicle drove his way, slowing as it approached, finally stopping at the overlook. A door opened and a man emerged, who opened the rear driver's side door and removed a case identical to the one he'd left earlier on the bed in the Palazzo. Was it the same one? The man walked over and handed him the case. "There is ammunition inside," the courier said, before returning to his car and driving off. The phone Ascolani had given him vibrated with a text. "Stand by at your location. More instructions are coming. In the meantime, assemble your toy." Stefano and Cardinal Ascolani drove from Siena to the village of San Gimignano, one of the most recognizable and iconic destinations in Tuscany. Many called it the medieval Manhattan, thanks to the 13 stone towers that loomed over the town and shaped its skyline. It sat on the ridge of a hill encircled by three walls with eight entrances, all dating from the 12th and 13th centuries. The main streets crossed from north to south, bisecting four open squares, all lined with shops and cafes that catered to the thousands of tourists who visited every year. No one was around at this hour. All the buildings were closed and dark. They stopped in the Piazza del Duomo, and Ascolani climbed out. He followed. He was still waiting on an identification of the man from the Palazzo Tempi. Daniele's police sources were working on it. Two more cars motored in and came to a stop. Headlights extinguished. The passenger side door of the lead vehicle opened, and a man emerged who walked over to them. He was tall and lean, his features illuminated from the headlights, all belonging to age. Gaunt cheeks, coarsened hair, tired eyes. "Eminence," the newcomer said, "I came, as requested." "I appreciate that, Prior, but it is for your benefit we are here. At this moment, your repository at Santa Maria de Castello is being violated by outsiders." That cannot be possible. The lay brothers there would never allow that. I assure you, I would not have made contact with you if this were not the case. And it is not your lay brothers, just one lay brother who is allowing the intrusion to Signora Camilla Baines. I believe you know who she is. The prior hesitated a moment, then walked back to the car on the driver's side. The window lowered, and there was a short conversation. A few more moments passed, then he returned to them. Forgive me, Eminence, but I am having that information verified. I am also wondering why you did not tell me this earlier when you called. I prefer face-to-face, Ascolani said, and frankly, so we are clear, I do not have to explain myself. And so we are clear. I am not subject to your authority or control. Really? Then you do not fully understand the extent of my reach. Your superior, the order's prior general in France, and I are quite close. I may not be able to order you about, but he can. Should we call him? Do whatever you want. You will, anyway. I came here to help, not hinder. And what is your interest in this? That is entity business. The door to the other car opened, and the driver called out, "No one answers." "Keep trying," the prior said. Stefano knew that, like all monastic orders, the Carthusians strove for ascesis, work, poverty, chastity, obedience, prayer, and humility. But they also fiercely protected their solitude through limiting visitors and carrying out no outside apostolic work. No radio or television. The monks spent most of their time in their individual cells, which was a misnomer. More like a little house. Two stories with a workshop and garden. Quite nice, actually. They could not leave their cells without permission, except on occasions expressly stipulated by the order's rule. Only the prior received news and made known to the monks what they ought to know. Carthusians withdrew from the world to worship God, to praise him, to contemplate him, to be conquered by him, and to give themselves to him in the name of all. The internal hierarchy was simple. There were both fathers and lay brothers. Fathers were all priests or destined to be priests. The lay brothers were not, but they still bound themselves to the order, responsible for the smooth running of the charter houses, performing all of the essential chores. "Are there no fathers at Santa Maria?" Ascolani asked. "All lay brothers, which might explain the situation. The lay brothers are not as disciplined. Signora Baines provides us with land and valuable services. She has always been respectful of our ways. I suggest we head there immediately." "I could not agree more," Ascolani said. The prior turned and headed back to his car, where he climbed inside. Engines revved in the two vehicles, but neither moved. Though the older man had made clear that he was not going to be ordered about, he also had not seemed eager to make an enemy of Ascolani, especially considering that he'd been alerted to a heretofore unknown danger. Ingratitude would only compound the situation. Ascolani motioned, and they returned to their own car. Stefano cranked the engine, and they drove off, leading the three-car procession. "Eminence," Stefano said, "why did you not just call the Carthusian Charter House and tell the prior the situation? Allow them to handle it. Why was it necessary we come here?" "Because, Father Giamenta, we need to give our intruders time to locate what may or may not be there." He was beginning to understand. "The Carthusians would never allow you to look." Correct. They would accept the information we provided, then shut us out, dealing with it internally. Camilla Baines has access, so why not use that reality? It will take us nearly an hour to get to Santa Maria, more than enough time for her and her two accomplices to have a thorough look. And what happens if they find something and leave before we arrive? Not to worry. I have that covered. Chapter 62. Cotton followed the white-robed figure into the monastery. They came in through the church's main doors, which were shut, and interestingly, not locked behind them by the lay brother. Richter dipped a finger into one of the stoups for holy water and crossed himself. The cardinal then genuflected toward the tabernacle at the far end, illuminated by a few dim nightlights. A bank of votive candles sat unlit off to the right. Cotton spotted a stairway through an arch that disappeared downward. The nave before him was three-aisled and pillared with five bays. Thin and tall, classic Romanesque, with a touch of Gothic. No ornamentation, no statuary, just plain stone and empty niches. The white-cowled brother did not say a word and kept walking down the aisle. Beneath his feet, Cotton noticed that they were walking atop gravestones embedded into the floor. Surely brothers from long past. His senses were on high alert. He was deep in the unknown. Enemy territory? No way to know, but definitely uncharted. The far west wall of the nave was pierced by clerestory's windows that allowed in some of the moonlight from outside. He imagined what those colorful portals would look like when the sun streamed through onto the wooden choir stalls beneath. They came to the end of the nave and turned right before the main altar and headed for another door that the brother unlocked and motioned for them to pass through. There they found themselves back out into the night within the cloister. That door, too, was not relocked. Interesting. Did it mean anything? Hard to say. Cloisters were covered walkways that surrounded a central courtyard and connected all of the important rooms. For a Carthusian charter house, the central space was oversized, full of gardens that could be seen in the ambient light washing through the passage. Arches lined the outer side of a wide corridor, a series of doors on the interior side. Vaults arched overhead. They proceeded down across the rough stone floor to another door that was opened without a key. Inside stretched a long room with more vaults held aloft by squatty, unadorned columns that stretched in two rows. Once a low-vaulted hall, probably divided into smaller spaces by screens. Maybe a scriptorium. The room was filled with rows of shelving, grouped in stacks of two, one after another, each enclosed within a glass cocoon. A soft hum signaled some sort of air quality control. Apparently the Carthusians stored their records with great care. Fluorescent fixtures hung from the vaults and illuminated each enclosure, which were numbered starting with 101. "We have several rooms like this," the robed brother said, speaking for the first time in English. "Here are the records we possess from the 16th century," which seemed like a lot. Something he'd once read came to mind. "The pomp of a palace may seem hollow and vain, for it be the dwelling of one man. But no building can be too magnified for the hundreds of immortal spirits that dwelled inside a library." How true. The brother said, "When Cardinal Ghislieri was sent into exile, he came here and stayed for 6 years until the Medici Pope, Pius IV, died in 1565. In January 1566, Ghislieri was elected pope and became Pius V. He then returned to Rome, but left all the documents he brought with him years earlier here. Here they have remained, unimportant. Richter stepped further into the room and approached one of the glass enclosures. A sealed door allowed access on the short side. How long have they been protected like this? We upgraded decades ago. Each of the enclosures is temperature and humidity controlled. Some are fed by pure nitrogen to slow the decay process. That is not cheap to operate, Cotton said. Nothing worth it ever is, the brother said. He agreed. The robed man pointed toward a table at the far end. What you seek is there. Thomas held the rifle. He'd reassembled it from its case and added a fresh magazine with plenty of rounds. He tested the scope and saw that a night vision version had been substituted. Across the way from his perch, maybe half a kilometer in the distance, was the fortress-like compound of Santa Maria de Castello, its walls lit to the night. He leveled the weapon and sighted the main gate through the scope. No cars had come his way on the road. The last text he'd received had instructed him to park in the trees and stay out of sight. The night air was warm, the Tuscan countryside quiet as a cemetery. He laid the rifle upright against a tree trunk and knelt on the hard ground. Prayer always seemed to calm him. Having his confession heard by Cardinal Ascolani had brought a measure of calm he'd not felt in a long time. He'd been honest and recounted all of the evils he'd participated in during the past few years, including multiple murders. Ascolani had sat dispassionate, unfazed by any of it, then delivered absolution and assigned a penance of 4 Hail Marys and 2 Our Fathers, which he'd said. He intertwined his hands, bowed his head, and said the prayers again. A double penance. What could it hurt? The church taught that there was no sin, no matter how serious, that could not be forgiven. He assumed that to imply otherwise was a challenge to God's omnipotence. His mercy more powerful than any human ability to do evil. But people also had free will, along with the freedom to accept or reject divine mercy. But for sin to be forgiven, you had to admit your faults. He'd always found the parable to the prodigal son helpful. A son rejects his father, then squanders his inheritance. Once done, he returns home, admits to his arrogance, and begs his father's forgiveness. The father does not chastise the son or resent him. Instead, he welcomes the son back home, proving that no sin was greater than God's mercy, so long as we acknowledge that and seek forgiveness. Not even murder. A sound disturbed the silence. Car engines. He crossed himself, stood and retrieved the rifle, staying among the trees out of sight. From the distance he'd come, 2 sets of headlights appeared. He waited as the vehicles wound their way upward and roared past him, continuing down the road. He stepped out from the trees and watched as the headlights raked the asphalt and closed the gap to the lighted gate that led into the old monastery. Then, both cars disappeared inside. Chapter 63. Jason could not help making comparisons between this storage facility and the famed Vatican archives. Both harbored caches of precious one-of-a-kind documents dating back centuries. Both utilized high tech to minimize the effects of time, temperature, and moisture. Both kept their treasures to themselves. "You are aware of what we are after?" he asked the lay brother. I explained earlier today what Cardinal Stamm told me, Camilla said, and asked them to make a search. And you are just now telling us this? Malone asked. She shrugged. I did not see the need, unless something was found, which apparently had happened. Cardinal Ghislieri removed a great deal of documents from the Vatican in 1559, the lay brother said. He was angry and disillusioned. He'd headed the Inquisition for many years and amassed a great deal of enemies. We have long studied what he left with us, and he definitely was looking for things that could be used against the Holy See. When he took all that, he never thought he would be Pope, Jason said. But what happened when he was chosen? Why did he not have the documents brought back to the Vatican? We have no idea. All we know is that they never were removed from here. It could have been that Pius V kept some private insurance for himself, Malone said. He had control of these documents, and he kept it that way. That was our assessment, too, the lay brother said. Then, once Pius died in 1572, they were forgotten by Rome. But not by the Carthusians, Jason noted. You seem to have taken your caretaker duties quite seriously. This location holds most of the historical records for the Carthusian order, along with our accounting ledgers dating back centuries. We pride ourselves on good record-keeping. That he could believe. It had been Bruno of Cologne, a highly respected 11th-century scholar, wearied of the political aspects of his role as canon of a cathedral, who led 6 followers into the Chartreuse Mountains outside of Grenoble, France. There, Bruno and his companions built small log cabins in a semicircle in an alpine valley 4,000 feet above sea level, which became the first charter house, later known as La Grande Chartreuse. There were now 21 Carthusian monasteries around the world, each perceiving itself as a desert, where God drew his people to speak to their hearts. Carthusians lived stripped of comforts and consolations. Isolation was their mantra. Yet here was a lay brother voluntarily interacting with outsiders, doing the unthinkable. Why are you doing this? Jason asked the man. I am not a father of the order, the man said. I am not bound by their vows, but I have pledged to devote my life in their service. To operate this facility and accomplish my tasks requires resources. Signora Baines has been most helpful in providing those. She asked for this favor, so I granted it. A straightforward answer to a simple question. So he asked another. You said what we want is on that table. What is it? The stories in the history book are true. A loan was made in 1512 to the Holy See by the Medicis. 10 million gold florins, secured by a pledge of Christ. Cotton made his way across the repository toward the table. Sitting atop the pitted wood was a piece of vellum, brown and brittle, about a foot square. The lines of writing were written in a tight scrawl, the blank ink faded but legible. It lay inside a stiff plastic sleeve, half an inch or so beneath an elevated sheet of glass that acted as a protector. He studied the writing. Latin. The others gathered around the table. Can you read it? Cotton asked the lay brother. The man nodded, and they listened as he translated. In the name of our Lord Jesus Christ, let it be clear to all reading or hearing these presents that we, Julius II, Bishop of Rome, Vicar of Jesus Christ, successor of the Prince of the Apostles, Supreme Pontiff of the Universal Church, Metropolitan Archbishop of the Roman Province, Servant of the Servants of God, has accepted 10 million gold florins provided by God's humble servant, Giuliano de' Medici. Desiring to make this act appeasable to the Lord, we bind ourselves and the Universal Church to return the full sum to Giuliano de' Medici, his heirs, successors, and assigns, no earlier than 20 years from this date. We are grateful to be served worthily and praiseworthily by our faithful one, which out of the abundance of piety, which exceeds the merits of mere suppliants, we shall repay in a sum much greater than any he be capable of earning. To that end, the said repayment shall be accompanied by a gift, to acknowledge and thank such extraordinary generosity, equal to 10% of the outstanding balance for each year since the date noted herein. We offer this gift freely and voluntarily with our sincere thanks, and know that the Universal Church will always and forever honor this pledge without challenge or protest. We trust in the mercy of Almighty God and the merits and intercessions of the blessed saints to ensure that this pledge survives for the present and eternal times until fully satisfied. We have caused the faith and testimony of each and every one of the foregoing promises to be made in the name of Christ and on behalf of Christ in duplicate. On this, we, Julius II, do solemnly swear upon our oath given before God, in this year of our Lord, 1512, on the 16th day of the month of July. At the bottom, beneath the single paragraph, were the words Fiat Epitut, then beneath those, a simple letter G. He asked the lay brother about both. Julius was one of those rare popes who did not change his name, Julius, or Giulio in Italian. At that time, it was common to sign any document using the first initial. Here the Pope wrote in his own hand, Fiat Epitut, let it be done according to Peter, then added the G. There were other documents from that time he signed identically. There was also one of other mark, a strange one, too. He pointed and asked about its significance. It's the medieval mark of Banco Medici, used for authentication of their documents, the lay brother said. Which means this is authentic? Richter asked. It does. Which meant Cotton was looking at a 500-year-old IOU, payable to Giuliano de' Medici, his heirs, successors, and assigns. That debt remains unpaid? Camilla asked. It does, Richter said. It would amount to hundreds of billions of euros in today's currency, thanks to that 10% gift added to the balance for 513 years. It is a sum the church could never repay. Incredible, Camilla said. But meaningless, Cotton made clear, unless you are an heir, successor, or a sign of Giuliano de' Medici. Eric Casaberry thinks he is a descendant of Giuliano de' Medici, Richter said. If that was true, which was heretofore a historical curiosity, would become a binding legal document. Its terms were clear. The Universal Church will always and forever honor this pledge without challenge or protest. Cotton had not been a practicing lawyer for a long time. When Stephanie Nell recruited him for the Magellan Billet, she'd liked the fact he had a law license. But during his dozen years on the government payroll, there hadn't been many occasions to really use it. But that did not mean he'd forgotten what he'd been taught. The document lying on the table, safe under glass, was a promissory note, due on demand to the bearer, provided that bearer was an heir, successor, or a sign of Giuliano de' Medici. He heard vibrating. Camilla reached into her pant pocket and retrieved a phone, studied the screen for a moment, then slipped it back into her pocket. She nodded to the lay brother, who turned and walked back to the door, leaving the repository. unlike the young man who wanted to marry the farmer's daughter and had passed on two perfectly good bulls with tails, Cotton had no intention of allowing any opportunity to escape, much less two. Chapter 64. Thomas had watched as two cars entered Santa Maria de Castello. He'd stayed at his post, as ordered, rifle nearby, back propped against the tree. There was a feeling of comfort here in the blackened woods, a velvet sky overhead, only the stars watching him. A three-quarters moon hung in a western sky that did little to dissolve the darkness. He'd been at the church's disposal for the past 9 years, working assignments around the world. Nigeria had been his first, where Christians were targeted by the Boko Haram insurgency, Fulani herders, and the local bandits. In the Diocese of Minna, a priest was burned to death and another injured. He'd been sent to extract a measure of retribution and had, with the assassination of several key officials. He'd slipped in and out of the country, wreaking havoc, with none the wiser as to his identity. In India, a Hindu nationalist government had curtailed the rights of all Christian faiths. Thousands of Catholics were being arrested and held without trial. Open harassment was common, with more subtle pressures, including daily abuses at workplaces, schools, and public facilities. He'd been dispatched to apply some reverse pressure. Five unexpected deaths that helped persuade a few important officials that a change in policy might be in order. In the Middle East and the Sahel region in Africa, due to jihadist insurgencies, Christians were in constant jeopardy. He'd help there some, but the extent of the persecution was too much to affect any meaningful change. In Myanmar, thanks to a military coup, the ruling junta's army had been targeting churches, especially Catholic ones. He'd been sent to the Diocese of Mandalay, where the Tatma Dao burned down a historic church. After the arsonists were identified, and nothing was done to them, he killed three. Many other places had required his attention, and he'd visited Burkina Faso, Mozambique, Colombia, Comoros, and Nicaragua. Two passages from Corinthians were his mantra. No believer should suffer alone. And if one part suffers, every part suffers with it. If one part is honored, every part rejoices with it. Amen. A few minutes passed in silence. More engines could be heard in the distance. He turned. Three more cars were coming down the road, headed for the monastery. They passed by at a high speed and kept going, also disappearing inside the gate in the wall. Plenty of visitors tonight, but still no further instructions. So he stood and waited. Stefano climbed from the car with Ascolani. The prior emerged with four more Carthusians from the other two vehicles. None of them wore white robes, as the fathers normally were required to do. All were dressed in street clothes, which was telling. They were now inside the walls of Santa Maria de Castello. Ascolani had explained on the trip from San Gimignano how the Carthusians lived by an old maxim. Cartusia sanctos facit, sed non patifacit. The charter house makes saints, but does not make them known. Which clearly enunciated the low profile the order had always maintained. Ascolani also explained how Santa Maria was suppressed by Napoleon in 1809, closed off, but that it returned later in the 19th century. Its greatest challenge came in 1944, when German troops broke in to arrest 32 partisans and Jews being sheltered by the fathers. Some were able to escape, but 6 monks and 6 lay brothers were arrested, tortured, and killed by firing squad, none of which had ever been widely known until the past decade. More of that low profile. By all accounts, the Carthusians were men of honor who cared little for the outside world, other than to profit from it through their liqueurs. So what were they doing in the middle of this fray? 3 other cars were parked in the courtyard. The prior marched off into the night, not toward the church, but to another gate that was open. Before heading off with the rest of them, Stefano checked the hoods of the other 3 vehicles. Warm. Apparently the information about an unauthorized intrusion was true. They walked a concrete path that led to another door, which the prior opened with a key from his pocket. Inside was an office equipped with 3 desks. No phones, no computers.

0: One of the men reached for a light switch on the wall. "No," the prior said. "Leave them off." Windows filled the wall opposite the entrance door. Stefano assumed those looked out into the dimly lit cloister. A pop disturbed the silence, muffled from outside. Gunshot? Chapter 65. Cotton had fully surveyed the cavernous workroom. 14 rows of shelving. 14 overhead fixtures within glass enclosures beneath. 2 entry doors, the one they'd first come through, and another, past the table where the pledge was displayed at the far end. Both lockable from the inside with iron latches. A bank of 4 switches protruded from a silver junction box attached to the stone wall, conduit running from it up to the vaulted ceiling, then over to each of the light fixtures. These buildings were erected long before there was electricity or indoor plumbing, so their latter occupants had to add those amenities, however possible. One other nod to modernity was a fire alarm switch that had its own conduit running upward, disappearing into a hole in the stone. A fire extinguisher was attached to the wall, both here and near the other door. Fire was most definitely a fear in an olden place like this. Thankfully, his bullshit radar had gone to full alert from nearly the first moment he met Camilla Baines. Stam had warned them, so he'd taken those words to heart. Her proposal that a perfect stranger with no experience ride a horse in what many considered the most perilous race in the world seemed questionable at best, downright suspicious at worst. But what choice had he possessed? So he did his job and took a chance. But he'd also thought ahead and decided being unarmed was not the smartest of moves. The Beretta remained nestled close to his spine beneath his shirt tail. He'd also caught the unspoken contact between the white-robed brother and Camilla, a familiarity where their eyes did the talking. The lay brother had left for a reason, none of which would be good for him or Richter. Camilla had drifted away from the table back toward the door at the other end of the room. He stepped close to Richter and whispered, "Get close to the door behind us. Be ready to open it and leave." "When?"
1: "You'll know."
0: The door at the other end creaked open and 4 men entered. Faces he'd seen before. Part of the 5 who helped him out earlier in the alley. Golden Ochres.
1: "Surprise, surprise."
0: "I will be taking that document," Camilla said.
1: "You think it's going to be that easy?" Cotton asked.
0: Camilla shrugged.
1: "I do not see why not."
0: Jason had been a priest the vast majority of his life. His youth in Germany had been comfortable and sheltered. He was one of 3 children to parents whose family had been expelled from East Prussia at the end of World War II. His father was a local teacher and his mother a librarian. During his high school years, he'd lived in a Catholic student home. Had there been bullies? Absolutely. But he'd never engaged them. Instead, he'd used wits and words to wiggle out of things. He'd continued that practice after being ordained, and definitely after acquiring a red hat and being brought to the Vatican. You needed a keen survival sense to work within the Curia, an instinct to know, according to the old American song, when to hold 'em and when to fold 'em. He loved poker, fun game, where you needed to pay attention, like here. Was Malone bluffing with a pair of 2s or calling with a straight flush? The box Cardinal Stam had him deliver to Malone was no token of appreciation. Best guess, knowing both Stam and Malone, a gun had to be. And though he himself had never been in a physical fight, Cotton Malone definitely had experienced.

0: that experience. But 4 against 1? 2 if he counted himself. Those were not good odds. And a pair of 2s never, ever beat a straight flush. Malone had told him to stay close to the door and be prepared to move. Okay, he was ready. "What's your interest in this?" Malone had asked. "Camilla." "I have learned that Eric Casaberry is in great need of that pledge." "Stam tell you that?" "Never. That man is tight-lipped, careful with his words. But there are others in Rome who are not. I made some calls."
1: "I bet you did."
0: "She's an opportunist, not to be trusted." "That she was." "Casaberry is quite the politician," Camilla said. "Some believe his party has an excellent chance of controlling the government after the coming elections. If that happens, he will definitely be a part of that new government."
1: "So you're trying to get in on the ground floor?"
0: "Something like that. I like what the National Freedom Party says. We need big changes. Italy is stalled with nothing. I am told Casaberry wants the church's help with his party's candidates being elected, which they refused. Maybe now they might reconsider."
1: "He knows this copy of the pledge exists?"
0: "He does now. I sent him a picture. My friend, the lay brother who allowed us inside, provided it to me earlier today."
1: Jason was curious.
0: "Why wait? Why even bring us here?" "She had to see it for herself first," Malone said, "to be sure it was real."
1: "Quite correct.
0: She also wanted the privacy this place affords to deal with us," he added.
1: "Doubly correct," and she motioned.
0: The 4 men standing behind her advanced. Malone reached back and brought out the gun from beneath his shirt, aiming with his outstretched right arm, finger on the trigger, his thumb cocking the hammer back with a clear click, which halted the men's advance.
1: "Come now, Signor Malone. Do you plan to shoot us all, here in this holy place?"
0: "I'm actually not opposed to doing that, but there's no need." And Malone swung the gun around and fired a round directly into the junction box for the overhead lights. Electrical sparks exploded in blue flash. The room was plunged into darkness.
1: "Let's go," Malone said. Jason knew what to do and released the latch on the door.
0: They both stepped out into the night. But before leaving, Malone grabbed the pledge in its plastic sleeve and yanked the fire alarm switch downward. A klaxon wailed. Stefano stood silent. But he agreed. What they'd just heard was a gunshot.
1: "Sir," one of the men said, getting the prior's attention.
0: They all moved toward the window. Across the cloister, past the line of arches, 2 figures emerged from a door and rushed ahead, winking in and out as they traversed the dim cloister. An alarm went off. Loud.
1: "Get them," the prior said.
0: The other 3 men exited out a second door from the office.
1: "What is happening here?" the prior muttered over the noise, still staring out the window.
0: "Apparently," Ascolani said, "you have some dissension in your ranks."
1: "How wonderful of you to note the obvious. The question is, why?"
0: Chapter 66. Eric was having trouble sleeping. He'd returned to his parents' house in Varallo, his grandmother and the nurse down for the night. He'd wanted to head back to Florence, but he was tired. The hour was late, and Florence was another hour away. The day had been one of the most momentous of his life. He now knew who and what he was. A Medici. No, more than that. A Medici in the royal line that traced all the way back to Cosimo de' Medici, Cosimo I, who traced his heritage back to Giovanni de' Medici.
1: the founder and originator of the Medici Bank. Cosimo I ruled for 32 years and was an ardent supporter of Pope Pius V, who, in 1569, declared him the first Grand Duke of Tuscany. For the next 168 years, a Medici sat on the throne. Francesco Ferdinando Cosimo II, Ferdinando II, Cosimo III, Gian Gaston, all Medici. Gian died without heirs, which ended the Medici hold on the duchy with Gian's sister, Anna Maria, hiding her legitimate royal Medici heir. Then there was a pledge of Christ itself. On the drive back from the Pazzi crypt, he'd received a text from a woman named Camilla Baines, who lived in Siena. Being ever cautious, he'd asked for and received information on her. She was a known commodity, a successful entrepreneur who'd made a sizable fortune from the pharmaceutical industry. Not noted as overly political, she had supported several of the local candidates and had expressed support for the National Freedomers. Siena's district for Parliament's lower house was one of the 38 the party wanted to turn their way. Baines clearly was a woman in the know, as she'd been quite blunt in her message. "You are looking for a pledge of Christ granted by Julius II to the Medici. I have it, and the attached photograph proves that. We should talk." Sure enough, a high-resolution image was included that showed an olden document written in Latin. But Baines had included a translation to Italian that evidenced 10 million gold florins provided by God's humble servant Giuliano de Medici to the Universal Church, the way Catholics referred to themselves before the Protestant Reformation. Due no earlier than July 16, 1532, along with something else. No Christian in the 16th century, much less a pope, would ever acknowledge the payment of interest. That was a mortal sin. "To that end, the said repayment shall be accompanied by a gift equal to 10% of the outstanding balance for each year since the date noted herein. We offer this gift freely and voluntarily with our sincere thanks, and know that the Universal Church will always and forever honor this pledge without challenge or protest." But who could collect? Giuliano de Medici, his heirs, successors, and assigns. He'd already checked. Giuliano, who lived from 1479 to 1516, was also in the direct line of succession from Cosimo I back to Giovanni de Bici de Medici. Was there an end date for collection? No. "We trust in the mercy of Almighty God and the merits and intercessions of the blessed saints to ensure that this pledge survives for the present and eternal times until fully satisfied." Perfect. Interestingly, the pledge spoke of duplication. There were two. "We have caused the faith and testimony of each and every one of the foregoing promises to be made in the name of Christ and on behalf of Christ in duplicate." And he was staring at the church's copy, found, according to Baines, within a nearby Carthusian monastery. He'd made a quick calculation based on the gold content of 20 million florins, of 10 million florins of the time, their worth today, along with the yearly gift compounded, and come out with hundreds of billions of euros. All good. Which helped temper the bad news that had also come his way. He lay in the bed, his gaze locked on the ceiling. His pollsters had sent an email earlier that indicated the National Freedom Party's 60% support had waned a bit, down 3 percentage points, especially in the south of Italy. Those 38 seats in Parliament were becoming more difficult to secure. They needed the party leaders back on the campaign trail, doing what they did best, stirring up emotions, cementing support, raising money. Every day of the soon-to-start official campaign season had to count. Italian politics had always been shrouded in mystery and scandal. Its political system had remained largely the same since 1947, but its electoral laws changed frequently. New parties emerged as quickly as they disappeared, and controversy and corruption were commonplace, so much so that the people had become anesthetized. Apathy was at an all-time high. General elections decided the composition of both the lower house, the Chamber of Deputies, and the upper house, the Senate. Every Italian over the age of 18 was eligible to vote. But strangely, the voters themselves did not select the most powerful person in government, the Prime Minister. Rather, he or she was chosen after the new parliament convened, and a candidate had won both a confidence vote from the deputies and the president's personal approval. Governments collapsed with an alarming frequency. There'd been 68 different ones in the 79 years since the republic was formed in 1947. The nation's socioeconomic frailties, owing to a fragmented cultural heritage, a stark north-south divide, and over-reliance on external financial support, exacerbated things. Even worse, the country's political landscape had grown more volatile in the past few years. Violence was not out of the question. Achieving a working majority government had risen to the level of a near impossibility. His party wanted to change all that. With 60% support, they had a chance. What they could not afford was for the Catholic Church to stay neutral, or even worse, to back other candidates. To make sure that did not happen, he needed to speak with Camilla Baines. But both calls he'd made to her had gone to voicemail. The hour was late, nearing midnight. He'd try again, first thing in the morning. And that's all the time we have for today, but thank you for listening.
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0: Here is today's weather forecast on the Talking Information Center. Today, there will be a 70% chance of showers and patchy fog with degrees high near 70. And then later tonight, there will be a 30% chance of showers and patchy fog with degrees low around 60. The sun will rise today at 5:36 a.m. and the sun will set today at 8:06 p.m. Stay tuned for more on the Talking Information Center.
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8: Hi, it's Linda with the Talking Information Center. It's Thursday, July 30th, 2026, and thanks for spending the next hour reading some pop culture. Let's start with the July-August issue of Rolling Stone. Under fire, justice can't be a political force. James Comey, the former FBI director and now Trump target, sits for the National Affairs interview by Matt Bye. Whatever you think of James Comey, it's hard to argue with this. No unelected official this century has been at the center of so many high-stakes controversies in Washington, D.C., with so many serious consequences for the country. As Deputy Attorney General in the George W. Bush administration, Comey squared off against Dick Cheney and senior White House aides over where to draw the line on warrantless wiretaps and secret torture. In 2016, as FBI Director, Comey infuriated Democrats when he decided to give a press conference, lone wolf style, to announce that Hillary Clinton, then the Democratic nominee for president, had very likely broken the law by discussing classified work in her private emails, even though she wouldn't be charged. Months later, on the eve of that election, he notified Congress that the FBI had found yet more emails and would reopen its investigation into Clinton, a move that may well have gotten Donald Trump elected. When Comey refused to pledge loyalty to Trump and drop the investigation into Russian interference in the election, Trump fired him. That, of course, ignited a long public feud that's made Comey, during Trump's second term, the president's number one target for retribution. Last September, Trump's Justice Department indicted Comey for lying to Congress about whether he authorized leaks related to the Russia probe, an indictment promptly tossed out by a federal court. Then, in April, the administration charged Comey with threatening to kill the president. because he posted a picture of menacing seashells he found on a beach arranged to look like 8647, as in, get rid of Trump. This latest indictment has about as much chance of surviving a day in court as I do of becoming Chief Justice. All of this comes at a moment when Comey is trying to put political life behind him. Since 2023, he's been pursuing a new career as a prolific writer of legal thrillers in the Scott Turow vein. His latest novel, Red Verdict, is the fourth one he's written featuring the fictional prosecutor Nora Carlton, who just happens to work in the same U.S. attorney's office in Manhattan that Comey once led. It's also where his daughter, Maureen, was a top prosecutor until Trump fired her, too. She's now suing the government. Comey's novels are surprisingly engrossing, largely because the fictional characters feel like thin cover for his lived reality. Maybe the Justice Department will find a way to indict him for that. Comey and I were supposed to meet on the first day of May, but he delayed our interview at the last minute after finding out he was being re-indicted for photographing the killer seashells. I was somewhat surprised when he rescheduled just a few weeks later with a stipulation that he wouldn't be able to discuss the details of his latest case. We sat outdoors at the Old Angler's Inn, a historic roadside pub just across the Potomac River from his Virginia home. This was the first time I'd actually met Comey. Over the years, I've heard him described as both a closet Clinton hater and an avid never-Trumper. And I've talked to plenty of lawyers and journalists who regard Comey as an operator and attention hound. Over the course of our 90-minute conversation, though, Comey didn't come across as any of those things. Arriving without handlers, relaxed in a polo and shades, he seemed comfortable, with self-doubt, and laughed easily. He gave no hint of evasion. I had the sense of him as a true believer in public service who saw his own duty as being above the realm of politics, but who had nonetheless worked his way into a series of jobs where factoring in the politics wasn't so much a character flaw as a requirement. It's not that Comey lacked the political radar to navigate at the highest level of government. It's more that his own self-image compelled him to ignore the signals. Comey and I talked about Trump, justice, fiction, and regrets. And now, I'm going to start the interview. Rolling Stone, you spend your life in law enforcement, and then you wake up one day last September, and you've been indicted. Just walk me through what that's like. Comey, yeah, it's a great question. I think it was disorienting. Probably less, I don't know what's the right word. Probably less upsetting for me, and what I mean by that is I know the system. I know what courtrooms are like. I know what processing is like. I know the courts. But maybe in some ways, that made it more disorienting to be at the wrong table. When I was sitting there with my lawyers, I really did have this sense of spatial disorientation. I'm at the wrong table. My team should be over there. So that's what I mean by disorienting. I had a little time. It wasn't a complete surprise because I'd heard in the media that they were coming after me. But yeah, that was my primary reaction, disorientation, but not as freaked as someone who doesn't know how the system might be. Did you think there was a way in which they could actually put your career or your freedom in jeopardy? Comey, no, I did not. Never a doubt. Ultimately, because I fundamentally knew that I was innocent, and the question for me and my team was, so what will be the basis on which this will get dismissed before a trial? And I was keen to have it dismissed as a vindictive prosecution for other people's benefit. It's just too bad that it got dismissed on other grounds, because I thought it was important to establish that a president cannot do this, that you cannot target someone for speaking out, for standing up. And we didn't get to that point. I had complete faith how it was going to end up. Now they have this new indictment. I've taken to calling it, quote, Jim sees seashells down by the seashore. Comey, yeah, say that five times fast. I'm not the expert you are, but I'm not sure I've ever seen an indictment like that. There's nothing in it. Comey. Yeah, I'm going to be careful because I've promised my friends who are my lawyers that I won't talk about it. And I think it's important that I abide the court rules by not talking about it. But I always assumed, and I assume it will continue. If not this, there will be something else, because Donald Trump has made clear to his personal lawyers who now lead the Justice Department that this is what he wants. And so it didn't surprise me, and there will be something else. Do you have to pay legal fees for all of this, or are your lawyers doing you a favor? Comey, people are volunteering to be part of it, but I do have to pay. It costs me money, and I think for Trump, he intends that process to be part of the punishment. I'm lucky, compared to a lot of people who've just done public service, that I've made and saved money. But in the main, they're contributing their time. Do you regret taking photos of the seashells? Comey, I'm not going to answer that. The acting Attorney General, Todd Blanche, came out in the wake of this indictment and said publicly, quote, well, there's more evidence. That seemed particularly nefarious. I would think that as a prosecutor, you're not supposed to insinuate that you have more evidence about a person when you've had the opportunity to lay that evidence out, and there's no national security reason, I presume, why you can't. Did that strike you as particularly untoward? Comey, yes. I think the most I can say in response to that is that it's important that all participants respect the court process and abide the local rules not to talk about evidence or legal arguments outside of the courtroom. And so I'm going to do that. I think it's important that the government do that as well. So, big picture, what do you think the goal of this all is really? It's not to put you in jail, because no one could file that indictment and think that they were going to actually succeed. What's going on? Comey, I don't know for sure, because it requires me to try to imagine myself inside Donald Trump's head. But I think his approach to me and to many others, John Brennan, Jim Clapper, Adam Schiff, Letitia James, is I need to get even with people who have, in his view of the world, come after him, either criticized him or investigated him. And I also need to send a message to others that if you try to come after me, there will be a significant cost. What if you were a prosecutor tasked with bringing that kind of case on behalf of the president? What would you have done? You've been in that position. Comey, one of the most important speeches ever given in Department of Justice history was by Robert Jackson, who was then the Attorney General and went on to be on the Supreme Court and the Chief Nuremberg prosecutor. But in 1940, as they were getting close to war, he brought all of the federal prosecutors to the Justice Department, to the Great Hall, and he gave this amazing speech about the role of a federal prosecutor, because he was worried about these people. And he essentially said, quote, prosecutors can be the most useful force in society, and they can be one of the most dangerous. And what marks the second from the first is picking a person instead of investigating a crime. And don't ever do that. Don't ever make decisions for partisan reasons. That speech kind of laid dormant in Department of Justice lore. In 1988, Antonin Scalia cited it in a dissent from a case involving the independent counsel statute, and then everybody talked about it after that. I can remember hearing about the speech when I was an assistant U.S. attorney in New York in the late 80s. It had been given 48 years earlier, but since the late 80s, the Jackson speech is the, I don't know what the right word is, life force of the Department of Justice for both Republicans and Democrats. And so I would hope that if I were in a situation where a president I worked for was trying to get me to pursue a person in that way, I would remember that speech and either say no and be fired, or say no and resign, or maybe say no and convince a president that you shouldn't be acting that way. It's like you're Harrison Ford in that great scene from The Fugitive, where he's standing on the edge of the cliff and shouts, "I'm innocent." And Tommy Lee Jones says, "I don't care, Comey." And then he jumps off of it. It seems like they don't care. Comey, "Yeah, I don't know who the they is. I'm sure there's all kinds of different feelings, but yeah, it doesn't seem to me like the leadership of the Department of Justice is living Robert Jackson's words. They've lost the plot. And that's really bad for lots of reasons, and it's important that even I not become numb to it. There's a danger in that, right? Oh, here comes another indictment. So we all have to resist becoming numb to it, and it's going to be really important for the next administration to fix it. That's something the Attorney General did after Watergate. That's going to be hard." Comey, "I don't think as hard as people think, though, because, I mean, there's a danger. I'm too optimistic, but I don't think so. I think people are going to pour back in." Rolling Stone, "Provided people want to fix it, right? Because there's always the danger, particularly in our era, that the low road becomes the new normal, that each party wants to avail itself of the same opportunity to twist and torment the other." Comey, "Yeah, there's a risk of that race to the bottom. I don't think so here, again, because we've done it once before, and in a lot of ways, this era is similar to 50 years ago. I think there are enough people who see just how immoral and dumb it is to have the Justice Department operate as a partisan operation because the shoe will inevitably be on the other foot. Everybody understands why we always depict our statues of justice in blindfolds in this country, because it just can't work if you're looking at partisan allegiance, race, creed, wealth, those sorts of things. So those two things come together to give me confidence that it's not going to be another race to the bottom." To be fair, your critics and critics of the previous administrations might say, "Why is this any more a politically motivated investigation than the Russia investigation? Plus, the stuff in the Steele dossier turned out to be not true. Didn't political investigations begin under other administrations too?" Comey, "Mistakes were definitely made. People did things they shouldn't have done. But the whys were explored, and anyone who cares to understand could see that that's not the department or the FBI acting as a political force trying to accomplish a political goal. We managed to piss off both ends of the political spectrum by trying to do the right thing in the right way. So I get why people say that, but it requires them to not have looked at Inspector General reports and that sort of thing." Do people come up to you in public and express support or anger? "Yeah, because I'm a giraffe, I get recognized." "You're tall." "Yeah, it's ridiculous. Haters don't come up to me, so I don't know how many there are out there. The people who speak to me are very supportive." You clashed with people in the Bush administration over what you thought the law would tolerate and wouldn't tolerate. Could you have seen anything like this happening under that administration? No, because what struck me about both George W. Bush and Obama, who are the two other presidents I saw up close, is that they were institutionalists. And maybe they were hiding something from me, but George W. Bush, once I got a chance to talk to him alone, and Bob Mueller got a chance to talk to him alone, he wanted to know what the right answer was. And so I can't imagine the Department of Justice being used in the same way. This has also affected your family. Your daughter, Maureen, was fired, and you have a son-in-law who resigned as a federal prosecutor after the first indictment. I would imagine that's one of the harder pieces of this whole experience. Yeah, as a parent, you say to yourself, "Say whatever you want about me, but my children? Are you kidding me?" And so, yeah, that was painful to see Maureen fired because she had the poor judgment to choose me as her father and my son-in-law having to give up his career that he loved. And so, yeah, that's painful. Can you sue the president for harassment? I don't know. It's a good question. I've seen now in the newspaper that there will be commissions set up to reward money to people who were targeted by the Biden administration. So maybe there'll be another commission to hand out free money. I assume you talk to people that are still in the agency or have knowledge about what's going on inside. What are they feeling inside the FBI? My strong impression from talking to people is that the organization feels under siege, that they're shorthanded, they're under tremendous pressure, and they're trying to hang on, that they're counting the days, hoping that they don't get fired or have to quit and can make it to the end of this administration. Do you know Kash Patel? No. Never met him? Never. How would you assess his directorship? Comey. Part of what I felt, and I know Bob Mueller felt this way as a director, is first of all, you're always on. Literally, you don't get vacation. You're always on in the sense that you're representing something and people are watching you all the time. So the way that you carry yourself, the way you dress, where you go, who you speak to, all of those things are part of being the director of the FBI. And outside the United States, the identity of the Bureau is extraordinary. So you feel a sense of obligation to protect that. And if these stories are true, wow. It seems like a generation of Americans are sort of being reminded of something we learned in the 1970s, that we have these organizations, the FBI chief among them, that can be turned into nefarious forces and can actually terrorize Americans or violate rights if used the wrong way. Comey. Yeah, and it's a shame that circumstances force us to stare at that every few generations, but it's essential. People used to tell me when I was a director, you seem like such a nice person. I trust you. And I would say, you shouldn't trust me. You should ask, how are you overseen? After I was director for a couple of months, I called Bob Mueller, and we were talking about how it's going, and I said, you know what I'm struck by is how much autonomy I have, that almost no one knows what I do. And he said, yeah, no crap. That's why it's so important to have good people in that role. Let's talk about Red Verdict, which is your fourth Nora Carlton novel. Was it always your ambition to write? Did you have in the back of your mind at some point, I'll sit down and write a bunch of novels? Comey, I never thought I would write fiction. After my first book, A Higher Loyalty, which came out in 2018, I wrote Saving Justice, which came out in January of 2021. And they were both story-driven books, and so my agents and editors started saying, have you ever thought about writing fiction? Because you write narrative well, you write dialogue well, you have a good eye for detail. And I said, no. And the truth is, this is a stupid thing, but my initial reaction was, it's beneath me somehow. Come on, I'm a serious person. I don't write fiction or crime fiction, which is kind of a expletive thing to think and say, and I was wrong. It's an audacious move for any male fiction writer, much less a first-time fiction writer, to write a female character. Comey, yeah, I think it's fair to say I had a female-dominated household with more girls than boys. And I also knew that my first reader was my wife, who was telling me, now you're missing this, you're missing that. And then my other readers were the five kids who all read everything I did before I went out to my circle of friends, and I knew they would tell me. The beauty of my family is, if they tell me it's great, I know they're not lying. Some people could say that you're writing surprisingly woke books. You've got a gay woman protagonist and a lot of minority characters. I'm much cooler than I look. I've learned a lot about people's journeys of sexual identity from my own children. Now, this being Rolling Stone, I couldn't help but notice that you quoted a line from Empire Burlesque, the Bob Dylan album. What looks large from a distance, close up ain't never that big. Comey, yeah, one of my favorite lines. No one knows Empire Burlesque unless they're a true Dylan fan. Comey, I don't know much about Bob Dylan's work, but years ago I saw that line someplace and remembered it. That one stuck in my head. There's another quote in the book that really jumped out at me. It said, quote, "As a lawyer on either side, you need to recognize that you could be wrong, that you could be making mistakes or misjudgments, that you may be blind to injustice because of your own biases. But a lot of people can't handle the cognitive dissonance that produces. So they suppress it under a layer of utter moral certainty. That's what a lot of your critics would say about you, right? If there's a persistent knock over the years in profiles or among your critics, it's that you think your sense of right and wrong is keener and more essential than other people's." Comey, yeah, and I shrug. "You can't see it on the tape. I've heard that many times. Nothing I can do about that. I mean, what am I going to do? Anyone who's worked closely with me knows that it's not true, that I work really hard to doubt, and I believe, and I've long taught people that doubt is not weakness. Doubt is wisdom. I've heard that a million times, that I'm self-righteous, and what am I going to do? Nothing." Let me go back to the past for a moment. In your first memoir, you revisited the Clinton fiasco. You sort of decided that you did the right thing in difficult circumstances. You've had a lot of time since then. Do you still believe that the news conference you gave and the way you handled the Clinton thing, in light of where the country's been especially, was the right move? Comey, yes. And people ask me all kinds of time travel questions. I often say, so when I get to go back, what do I know? I'm saying that facetiously because it doesn't help me. Knowing what I knew then, by and large, they were still the right decisions. The only one I've sometimes wondered about is on October 28th. Should I have dumped it on the Attorney General? Should I have just written a memo to the Attorney General saying, "We can't conceal this. We just spent all summer, you included, Madam Attorney General, testifying that we're done with our investigation. Now, we know we're not done in a way that the investigators say may change the result. You can't conceal that, and so you have to speak and tell Congress." You'll remember I tried to hand it to Loretta Lynch, and by having my chief of staff call her chief of staff and saying, "Here's what he thinks he has to do, but he would welcome a conversation with her," and the answer came back saying she disagrees, but she does not wish to speak with him. I knew then what that was. That was, you'll take this hit. This is when the information had been taken off Anthony Weiner's computer, and it was now clear that there were more emails you had to go through. Comey, all of a sudden, there are 300,000 of Hillary Clinton's emails on Anthony Weiner's laptop. And most important to the team was, we can see BlackBerry.net emails, which were from the beginning of her tenure as Secretary of State, and we had never found any of those. And if there was going to be material evidence about her intent, which was at the core of this, where would it be? It would likely be at the beginning when someone said, "You can't use your email for this kind of thing." So my team's telling me we have to reopen this investigation. Got hundreds of thousands of emails, got the BlackBerry emails. We don't know what they say because we haven't gotten a warrant yet. We can't review them before the election and the result may change. And if you just spent all summer testifying, "We're done, go away, we're done, there's nothing here, go away," what do you do with that? And even as painful as it's been, with the benefit of hindsight, you can't conceal that. I mean, one of the norms that the FBI exists under is a duty of candor, especially when you testify. And so both doors led to hell, but you couldn't choose the concealed door. The only thing I've asked myself is, should I have just dumped it on her? Would have been better for me personally. For you personally? Comey, yeah, write a memo that says, "This isn't a close call, Madam Attorney General. You got to inform Congress that our testimony is incorrect." I thought about that at the moment, and I thought, that's a chicken shit way to operate. If this is what you believe, then you should take the hit, especially if she's refusing to talk to you. But it's been painful enough over the last 10 years that sometimes I fantasize about going back and writing the memo. And I probably still wouldn't do it because it still feels chicken shit to me, but yeah. There are plenty of people who are walking around, maybe even Secretary Clinton, thinking that I cost her the presidency. I was going into a CVS like 6 months ago, and a lady, a little older than I, walking out the other way. And she looks up at me and says, "Oh, you're the reason we have Donald Trump," and then walks past me. I'm like, "Well, good morning to you, lady." Well, let me ask you this. What if you did have a time machine and you could go back knowing everything you know now? We've had 10 years of Donald Trump, and maybe, just maybe, the election goes differently if you handle the inflection points of that year differently. Comey. Obviously, as you think about what's happened to America over these 10 years, it requires probably more reflection than you might imagine. But look, one of my very best people was a woman named Tricia Anderson, and she was the Deputy General Counsel for National Security. And she asked the best question, and that I've thought about many times since. When we were debating what to do in late October, she said, "Should you consider that what you're about to do may help elect Donald Trump president of the United States?" It kind of sucked the air out of the room. I said, "First, Tricia, thank you. Thank you for that question. I'm so glad that I have an environment where someone is going to ask that question. But the answer has to be no, because down that path lies the death of the FBI as an independent institution. You can't have the FBI director picking who is president." "That's fair. Have you seen Hillary Clinton?" "No, I've never met Hillary Clinton." "You've not even met her?" "No, never, ever." "You've written about the childhood trauma you had, the neighborhood rapist who held you and your brother captive. It seems to have been a defining moment in your life, as it would be for anyone. Is it something you still work through? Have you had therapy to deal with something like that?" "Yeah, that's a great question. My parents were, I think it's fair to say, classic sort of Irish Catholic. We joke and we move on kind of people. I can remember my father awakening me the day after this happened, shaking me awake to tell me that my brother was outside speaking to the media and I was going to miss all these interviews, so get up and get out there. He was being funny, but he was trying to find a way to deal with this. But mostly it was, don't acknowledge it. It was such a big deal. That was a Friday night, and Monday in school, all seven periods, every class I was in, was devoted entirely to me going to the front of the room and telling the story." "No way." Comey, "All seven periods, math, science, and then I told the story over and over again throughout high school, and then I would tell it in college constantly, and my friends would have me tell it, truth be told, at a party we were hosting at a dorm when the girls were going to leave. Get Comey to tell the story. But what I can see happen to me is that that's very healthy, that constant recalling, recounting, restoring, right? It's cognitive behavioral therapy, and I think it landed me in a much healthier place accidentally than I ever would have been otherwise. And so it's an important part of my life, but I've managed to reframe it as a gift to me in a lot of ways. I mean, it did a couple of things, but most importantly, it made me realize how short life is and helped me. I don't know whether my brother's been able to process it in the same way. He seems healthy, but interestingly, we've never talked about how we processed it. So, what's your plan for the next 10 to 15 years? Do you want to write a dozen more books? Do you want to teach? Do politics? Zero possibility ever. Yeah, that's not my thing, that I can say with high confidence. What I want to have at the center of my life is being a grandfather. How many grandchildren do you have? 5, and I watch some of them at least 2 days a week, all day, with my wife, and we return them after dinner to help my kids. And that is the most important thing I do, honestly. I think I'll write some more fiction, and I have in mind a nonfiction project. I heard another fiction author describe himself as a socially adept introvert, and that's what I am. And so what I love about writing is, yeah, I can do it alone. I don't have to talk to other people, and so I can interact with just my family and close friends and write. That'd be pretty cool. So that's what I'd really like the rest of my life to be about, to be a father, grandfather, and then do some writing because I enjoy doing it. And stay out of jail. Oh, obviously, stay out of jail. I was struck reading your first memoir that you were still so optimistic about the future, and I felt the same at that time. This is, what, 10 years ago? And your feeling was the system will hold, the institutions will hold, this country has weathered worse. And I wonder, are you still that optimistic? Comey. Yeah, I am. It's been tested by the wisdom of the American people returning Donald Trump to the Oval Office, but I am. Because of probably a slightly darker influence than a more positive influence. The darker influence is I have a decent sense of American history and just how screwed up we've been so many times. And I'm always reminding people that I'm now a boring old guy, that the country was coming apart when I was a kid. The president was murdered. Dr. King was murdered. Malcolm X was murdered. President's brother was murdered. Cities burned to the ground. Oh my God, America's over. No, it's not. And so we've been through that journey a lot of times, and I think the rhythm of history tells me that America is going to be okay. And then second, I see in young people a passion that keeps me afloat. And so I really do think we're starting at a U-turn ahead. I hope that's true. Increasingly, I feel like things are getting broken, that we've never tried to rebuild in terms of our place in the world, our leadership in the world, our moral example, our ethical aspirations. Yes, we've had violence. Yes, we've had downturns and injustice, but it feels like we're unleashing forces that are hard to reverse. Comey. Yeah, maybe. Just trying to imagine the future that Donald Trump has just created with his blundering in the Persian Gulf, the knock-on effects of that, I don't know. But America will recover. I mean, at least in my lifetime, we will recover. And I envy my daughter and son-in-law their opportunity to go back, because I won't go back. But to go back into government and be part of that rebuilding, it's going to be cool. Next up, barnstorming Texas, James Tallarico makes his case. The candidate knows that to flip the Senate, he needs to prosecute his opponent, Ken Paxton, and broaden Democrats' appeal in the Lone Star State, by Nikki McCann Ramirez. It's early summer, and election season is heating up in Texas for James Tallarico, who is fighting to become the first Democrat to win a statewide referendum in Texas in more than 30 years. To that end, his campaign launched the People vs. Ken Paxton Tour, which sought to define the state attorney general and MAGA devotee around the storm of criminal allegations, legal troubles, and personal scandals that have tainted his political career. In Plano, the last stop on the tour, a crowd of Tallarico supporters, about 4,000 strong, chanted, "Lock him up," in reference to the Attorney General, a man who represents the rot at the core of American politics, as Tallarico likes to tell supporters. This idea that Ken Paxton is immune from accountability is a false narrative, Tallarico tells Rolling Stone on a sweltering afternoon in Leander, Texas. I mean, he's kind of like Trump without the charisma, or the sense of humor, or the star power. Kind of all the worst parts about Donald Trump, and none of the good parts. The campaign wants to force confrontation, both by making Paxton's shady record a center point of the race, and by making their opponent, who has a habit of ducking debates with his electoral challengers, meet them in person. He absolutely wants to debate Paxton, Tallarico adds with a grin, ideally multiple times. Texans deserve to see both candidates debating their proposals and their records, so that absolutely needs to happen, he continues. No one has really prosecuted the case statewide against Paxton and his crimes. He says his goal is to actually articulate the choice that's in front of voters in a way that Ken Paxton has never had to face. Well, Paxton has served three terms as Texas's chief legal officer, he is yet to be electorally tested since Republicans in the state legislature impeached him in 2023 on 20 articles, including bribery, alleged corruption, abuse of office, retaliation against whistleblowers, and obstruction of justice. Paxton was acquitted by the Texas Senate shortly after a super PAC aligned with the Attorney General donated $1 million and loaned another $2 million to the campaign coffers of the lieutenant governor, who presided over the impeachment. Paxton has also been criminally indicted on felony charges of securities fraud. The case hung over Paxton for 9 years, delayed by venue disputes and other technicalities, before being dropped after the Attorney General agreed to pay out $271,000 in restitution, perform 100 hours of community service, and take an ethics course. In July of 2025, Paxton's scandals and repeated instances of infidelity apparently became too much for his wife, State Senator Angela Paxton, who filed for divorce. She wrote in her announcement that she was separating from her husband on biblical grounds, and added that, in light of recent discoveries, she did not believe that it honors God or is loving to myself, my children, or Ken to remain in the marriage. In his opponent's missteps, Tallarico sees an opening. Ken Paxton's never been up for election since he was impeached by his own party, he explains. And he knows voters are chafing at the state of Republican governance. They've seen everything get more expensive just 1 year into Trump's term, Tallarico says. So that disillusionment is real among a lot of Trump voters, and I think my goal is to provide them a home in this movement. I'm not interested in relitigating

very much. I'm focused on the future, like how do we actually elect leaders who are going to fight for us, who are going to fight to unrig this economy? Yet the circumstances in which Trump took back the White House are necessary context to understand the current electoral landscape in the state. Trump made historic gains among Hispanic and Black voters. In Texas, border counties that had not elected a Republican president in decades were suddenly tinged red. It looked like a potentially lethal blow to state Democrats until Trump actually took office. Tariff wars, hardline immigration enforcement, and rampant corruption enabled and enforced by the Texas GOP have seen Trump's progress among Hispanics severely eroded. The oil and gas shock caused by his war against Iran is pummeling the car and freight-centric state. The dire consequences of MAGA governance are coming home to roost. Tallarico stresses that this movement is open to everyone. I do feel like there's a lot of Trump supporters, particularly young people who voted for the president in 2024. They voted for him primarily to lower costs, he said of the large crowds he's drawing. They thought the economy in 17 and 18 and 19 was a good economy, and they were right. So they were hoping he would bring that back. They thought he was going to end the forever wars. They thought he was going to drain the swamp. And they thought he was going to release the Epstein files. More than a year into this administration, and he has failed on all four counts. Going to head now for the very last thing in the Rolling Stone issue, in their last word column. Timothy Oliphant, the veteran actor on playing cowboys and bad guys, the secret to a long marriage, and the truth about most directors' notes. You grew up in Modesto, California. What are some memories you have from those days? Oliphant, did you see American Graffiti? My high school years were just like that, just with uglier cars. I recall people throwing parties out at the orchards. It would be like, bring your own beer. And I was like, well, then how are you throwing a party? You don't own the orchard. I don't understand. But we all had a good time. How did you go from that upbringing to deciding acting was the career for you? It was after college. There were a bunch of things I'd always thought about doing. It was a long-term plan of avoiding a midlife crisis. I thought I should check a couple of things off the list so that I don't wake up at 50 thinking, I always wanted to do that, and I regret the last 20-something years. So I gave it a whirl. You attended the University of Southern California, where you met your wife. How did you meet? Like most people, we met in oceanography. That's how it often works. It was junior year at college. It'll be 35 years this July. That is a feat. What do you think is the key to a lasting marriage? I assume the secret is her, so I can't really help anyone else because that seems to be the trick here. You've been in three big Western series, Justified, Deadwood, and if we're being technical, also The Mandalorian. Have any cowboy mannerisms stuck with you? I'm sure I'm guilty of trying to let some of that swagger rub off on me in my real life, but I'm not so sure it amounts to much more than free wardrobe. And I grew up in Modesto. Modesto is a shit-kicker town. Before the cameras roll, what do you do to prepare for a role? At this point in my career, I'm a learn my lines, show up, and hit my mark kind of guy. You've also played notable villains in Scream 2 and more recently Alien Earth. Are you ever afraid of being typecast as a bad guy? I was dying to get a good villain role when I was starting out. Early on, I felt like I was a happy-go-lucky type of guy. I was keenly aware that some of my favorite actors of all time had all played, if not villainous, certainly dark and with an edge. I figured the smart thing to do was to copy them. Who were some of those actors you wanted to emulate?
Oh, the usual suspects, De Niro and Pacino. I was a huge fan.

0: fan of Nick Cage, Gary Oldman, Miss Streep, as always, the usual list of amazingness. Deadwood was written by the legendary David Milch. Were you ever nervous that you might not live up to the potential of the script? Oh my God, I had that feeling for at least a year and a half. When we first started, every time Milch would tell me an idea, my first instinct was that he was joking. My second instinct was, oh, he's not joking, he's going to ruin the scene. And then finally, I'd catch up to how brilliant it was. It took me a while to get past those first two steps and go straight to the third. You're distantly related to the Vanderbilts. Did that influence how you think about money? I have been aware since childhood. My grandmother's childhood home is now the Russian Embassy in New York, and my childhood home is on Norwegian Avenue in Modesto. So, somewhere, someone's responsible for screwing things up for me. You and your wife raised three kids, and you're empty nesters now. How did you manage that change? First, I shed a lot of tears, and then I realized, oh, wait a second, this is really fun. It turns out it's lovely. Comedian Tom Papa has a joke. When your kids leave, nobody prepares you for how hard it's going to be to pretend to be sad. What are the best and worst parts of success? Well, these days, I don't see a lot of downside to it. I don't mean to sound obnoxious, but I'm kind of living the dream here. Don't get me wrong. I'm going to pretend that acting is some kind of burden. But the fact is, it's pretty expletive great. It's a pretty fun way to make a living. It's just in between gigs that's the difficult part. What's the worst note you've ever gotten from a director? At the risk of offending any directors reading this, most of them are pretty unusable. Whatever they're saying usually just means do it again. When someone feels like there's something not working with a scene, 9 times out of 10, they're right. And when someone offers a solution of how to fix that scene, 9 times out of 10, they're wrong. I just did The Adventures of Cliff Booth with David Fincher. We never did anything less than 20 takes. You can't think of any of those takes as meaningless. Otherwise, it's a very sad, sad process. You're just seeing what else you can find. That's all you're doing, looking for some moment that some mistake turns into magic. Next up in the reviews section, an essay. Ariana Grande turns silence into spectacle. The pop star returns with her statement-making Eternal Sunshine Tour by LaRecia Paul. Ariana Grande needs everyone in Oakland Arena to be quiet. It's opening night of the Eternal Sunshine Tour, and she's standing at the circular end of the stage's long walkway with a loop station positioned in front of her. Grande's directive asks a lot of the thousands in attendance who've waited nearly 7 years to see her perform live again. I'm almost afraid to ask, but maybe can you remain calm for just this one part? The crowd responds with more noise, then settles into near silence. To start, Grande oscillates between versions of the same lyric. I don't care what people say is true, adding higher harmonies to one, then building on it with a few more. She moves on to the next section. Won't break, can't shake, this fate. Rewrite, deep breaths, tight chest, life, death, rewind. The words cycle and stack in different harmonic formations. Once all of the loops are loaded, Grande gives the crowd a thumbs up. They understand the assignment, joining in like a choir as she launches into Eternal Sunshine. It's a little like old times, though so much has changed since Grande wrapped her last tour in December of 2019. Not least of all, her relationship with pop stardom and its demands. I'm very excited to do this small tour, but I think it might not happen again for a long, long, long, long time, Grande recently said. Although the production of this truck, nearly 2 hours of audiovisual spectacle, could hardly be considered small, Its significance is also supersized, representing both a triumphant return and a purported exit for the pop star. The tour takes its name from Grande's seventh album, 2024's Eternal Sunshine. So much of the 23 song set list is claimed by tracks from the record. Grande pays particular attention to the bonus songs released on the extended edition, Brighter Days Ahead. Hampstead stands out live in a way it never did as a studio track. In this form, it works as a plot device. Stark and understated, Grande sings while seated on a stool with one leg tucked under. Zero frills, all feeling. You get the sense that Grande could have performed the entire show this way. In contrast, Past Life finds Grande hoisted into the air by six dancers, one of several choreographic highlights, including a moment during Hampstead when two dancers deliver an intimate ballet routine set to the song's instrumental. The show is pointedly physical, not necessarily in the sense of being physically demanding. Grande's choreography alongside her 12-member dance crew is inspired, but nothing more complex than what she's delivered before. But the movements serve to tell a story as they intertwine with one another. It all crafts a certain magnification, like when Grande sings, "Don't comment on my body, do not reply," on "Yes, and the answer is there to behold." Whispers and innuendo have been a near constant presence in Grande's life. When the public probes, she hasn't shirked from responding, musically certainly, but also in a disarming honesty. To wit, at the top of the June 6th set, she acknowledges the time she spent playing Glinda in Wicked with a teasing reference, asking, "It's good to see us, isn't it?" Then, of course, there's her 2024 divorce from ex-husband Dalton Gomez. Grande can't ignore the irony during the bridge of "Thank you, next," when she references wanting to get married someday. "Only want to do it once, real bad," she sings, holding up two fingers and laughing. Gone make that shit last. Grande is especially adept at finding humor in unexpected moments. In designing her set list of nearly two dozen songs, Grande chose to spend minimal time on the past. She doesn't include any songs from Sweetener, the 2018 album, featuring the euphoric single No Tears Left to Cry, and some of her career bests from 2020's Positions, like POV and Off the Table, were left out. But she also can't be faulted for not wanting to spend every night singing lovingly about a person who would later inspire songs about falling out of love. The stage design for the Eternal Sunshine Tour is centered around the flooded, burned down, and demolished house featured in the album Art, somehow still standing despite it all. In one scene, it even begins to bloom with flowers. In Grande, in between set and costume changes, Grande continues the story, holding hands with her younger self while trudging through murky water. The visuals display snippets of memories in search of a clean slate. Still, Grande doesn't want to forget it all. She nearly brings herself to tears, thanking the fans who have stuck with her for 13 years. The final stretch of songs affirms that deserved devotion. The live debut of Hate That I Made You Love Me, the first single from her eighth album, Petal, elevates the studio version with vocal runs and harmonies that light fire to the lyrics. "Is it really my fault you all gave me your hearts of your own accord?" There's an intriguing tension in the act of asking that question to a room full of people yelling the same words right back. The same can be said of We Can't Be Friends, Wait for Your Love, another dissection of her relationship with the public. Its sentiment hits harder on stage, where she's able to engage with fans on her own terms. "We can't be friends, but I'd like to just pretend. You cling to your papers and pens. Wait until you like me again." Grande keeps her banter brief, allowing the music to communicate everything she hasn't been able to say while she's been away. Message received. If this really is the last time Grande will share this space with her audience for a long while, it's imperative that they hear her, even over the sound of their own screams. Just for a moment, she needs everyone to be quiet. Retrospective. It was a very good year. The best films of 1976. In honor of our nation's semi-quincentennial, we rank the top films of 50 years ago. From political thrillers to scathing satires, they're all works that continue to resonate today. Here's the top five, starting with number five, The Man Who Fell to Earth. A Star is Reborn. Who better to portray a genuine space oddity than David Bowie? The rock star had already played an out-of-this-world singer as one of the several musical persona. Big up Ziggy Stardust, and the novelty of his casting alone would bring attention to this adaptation of Walter Tevis's novel. No other film captured the thin white Duke's otherworldly charisma more than Nicholas Roeg's sci-fi parable, in which an extraterrestrial comes to Earth to save his dying planet and ends up losing his sanity and his soul. Number four, Rocky. Number three, Network. Number two, All the President's Men. And number one, Taxi Driver. And we've reached the end of our time with pop culture. Have a wonderful weekend.
1: 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We hope you enjoyed the hour, and we invite you to stay tuned for more good programming headed your way.
2: Here is today's weather forecast on the Talking Information Center. Today, there will be a 70% chance of showers and patchy fog with degrees high near 70. And then later tonight, there will be a 30% chance of showers and patchy fog with degrees low around 60. The sun will rise today at 5:36 a.m. and the sun will set today at 8:06 p.m. Stay tuned for more on the Talking Information Center.
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6: Hello, everyone. This is Joan reading today's Washington Post, today being Thursday, July 30th. Start with the front page. Rand Paul threatens to hold Fauci in contempt after he declines to answer questions. Anthony S. Fauci reportedly invoked the Fifth Amendment during a Senate hearing Wednesday, where Republicans pressed the retired government scientist on whether he was sufficiently truthful in past testimony about the coronavirus pandemic. Senator Paul Rand, Republican of Kentucky, a longtime adversary of Fauci, concluded the nearly three-hour hearing by saying the committee is planning a vote next week on whether to hold Fauci in contempt of Congress. Paul acknowledged to GOP colleagues that there are legal questions about whether Fauci could be held in contempt, citing President Joe Biden's preemptive pardon of Fauci last year, but contended that Fauci should have just answered questions on Wednesday, even if it meant admitting to a past lie or other wrongdoing. Fauci, who helped lead the nation's pandemic response and frequently appeared before Congress during his 54-year government career, began the hearing by saying that it pains me to now invoke his constitutional right against self-incrimination. But he alleged that Paul, who convened Wednesday's hearing, was wrongly seeking to trap him in a misstep that could lead to perjury charges. Under the advice of my attorneys, I will invoke my right under the Fifth Amendment of the Constitution to refrain from answering your questions, Fauci said. He subsequently declined to answer questions from Paul, who began the hearing by asking Fauci about the pandemic response and whether there was a folder in front of him on the table, and other lawmakers invoking the Fifth dozens of times. Senator Josh Hawley, Republican of Missouri, peppered Fauci with basic questions, such as the day of the week and what color tie he was wearing. Fauci declined to answer those questions, too. At times, senators grew heated, with Hawley alternately using a mocking tone, repeatedly referring to Fauci as Doc, and raising his voice to lace into him. At one point, a Hawley staffer propped up an image of a magazine cover for which Fauci posed in September 2020. You became a narcissist and a megalomaniac and a liar, Hawley said. When it was Senator Bernie Moreno's turn, the Ohio Republican hurled expletives at Fauci. Do you feel like you're in deep shit? The senator asked at one point. Fauci pleaded the Fifth. Democrats, meanwhile, praised Fauci as a hero and thanked him for his work fighting infectious diseases. Fauci's lawyer alleged that Paul was fixated on Fauci after their clashes at the height of the pandemic, referring to a 2021 incident in which the two men traded accusations of lying, and that the senator's sole purpose for the hearing was to punish Fauci and see him in prison. The accusations that Chairman Paul continues to propagate are false and disgraceful, and we will examine all options to hold him accountable, David Schertler, Fauci's attorney, said in a statement. In Paul's opening statement, he repeated his past allegations that Fauci, a longtime leader at the National Institutes of Health, was involved in covering up the possibility that the coronavirus outbreak began with a lab leak in Wuhan, China. Paul has also repeatedly alleged that Fauci lied in past hearings about the NIH's role funding coronavirus research in Wuhan before the pandemic began, and has reportedly blamed Fauci for millions of deaths related to the outbreak, and said that the infectious disease expert should be imprisoned. Senator Gary Peters of Michigan, the committee's top Democrat, called Paul's efforts biased. One-sided investigations designed to validate predetermined conclusions do not serve the American people, Peters said. Fauci's non-answers frustrated Republican senators and led to complications of their own. After Fauci pleaded the Fifth to each of Paul's opening questions, the senator warned the former official it was against the law to obstruct an investigation and threaten repercussions for Fauci's unresponsiveness. Schertler, seated at the table next to Fauci, asked to make a comment. Paul said Schertler was not recognized, criticized him for sitting at the table next to his client when he had been told not to, and threatened to remove him. Moreno gestured for security. Another word and you're gone, Paul said. Very well, Schertler responded. Peter said he would like to hear what Fauci's attorney had to say. Paul again declined to recognize the attorney and accused him of disrupting the proceedings. Will you allow me to make a short statement? Fauci's attorney asked again. Paul called for security to remove him. Bye-bye, the attorney said, as he picked up his briefcase and was escorted out. Ahead of the hearing, Paul released more than 1,000 pages of Fauci's personal records, including a diary that contained his unvarnished thoughts on President Donald Trump and other officials, saying that Fauci's private comments conflicted with his public statements and testimony. The 85-year-old Fauci, who last faced the Senate in September 2022 and retired from government later that year, has persistently denied Paul's allegations, and on Wednesday said that Paul's decision to release his personal diary was aimed at embarrassing and intimidating me before the hearing. He also said that he has already spent days answering questions about the very issues that are now the subject of this hearing, referring to past appearances before Congress. The only conclusion I can reach is that the sole reason he is calling me before this committee is to get me to say something, anything, that could vindicate his repeated public pledges that I end up, in his words, behind bars, Fauci said. Fauci was preemptively pardoned by Biden before he left office, with Biden saying that Fauci and other officials receiving preemptive pardons had not committed wrongdoing, but were at risk from the incoming Trump administration. Ahead of the hearing, Paul and other Republicans had said if Fauci lied to the Senate on Wednesday, it would fall outside the protections conveyed by Biden's pardon. Paul has insisted that scrutiny of Fauci is necessary. Ahead of the hearing, Fauci's ally dismissed Paul's investigation as baseless, pointing to examples of Fauci publicly acknowledging the possibility that the virus leaked from a lab beginning in early 2020. No credible evidence has been produced to support these absurd charges. More than 150 scientists, physicians, and other Fauci supporters wrote in an open letter released Tuesday. These conspiracy theories have led to a 5-year period of harassment and threats of violence directed to Dr. Fauci and his family. Infectious disease experts have also insisted to Paul and other Republicans that while the NIH-funded virus research in Wuhan, where the coronavirus outbreak was first detected in 2019, the work could not have sparked the pandemic. But Paul and his allies appear to be winning the battle of public opinion. 57% of respondents to a May 2025 Economist/YouGov poll said it was probably or definitely true that the coronavirus originated in a Chinese laboratory, while 17% said that was probably or definitely false. Another 25% were unsure. Trump and his White House have embraced the idea too, creating a website that calls a lab leak the true origin of the pandemic, without sharing any definitive proof. Paul, who assumed control of the Senate's Government Oversight Panel in 2025, after Republicans won control of the chamber, has spent years investigating the origins of COVID-19. Beginning in 2020, Paul has used congressional hearings to grill Fauci over that issue and his handling of the pandemic generally. Videos of their tense exchanges have circulated on social media. Fauci, who has faced off with Paul publicly in 2022, has repeatedly denied accusations from the GOP senator and other Republicans. In a 2021 hearing, Fauci told Paul that the NIH has not ever and does not now fund gain-of-function research, a type of research involving the manipulation of viruses or other microbes, at the Wuhan Institute of Virology. Fauci in 2024 also battled GOP lawmakers at a House hearing, his most recent previous appearance in front of Congress, dismissing some of their allegations as simply preposterous. In 2023, Paul published a book about what he called the Great COVID Cover-Up, featuring a photo of Fauci wearing a mask on the cover. And during the pandemic, he solicited campaign donations through a website calling for Fauci to be fired. Ahead of Wednesday's hearing, Paul released a slew of documents that have been embarrassing for Fauci and created new complications for him. In one release, Paul published internal NIH emails that appear to show Fauci and his colleagues strategizing about how to win prizes during the pandemic, an issue that Republicans raised at the hearing. Inside the deal to clinch Lindsey Graham's sanctions bill from hell. In a meeting with Ukrainian President Vladimir Zelensky at the NATO summit in Turkey this month, Senator Lindsey Graham had one request. The South Carolina Republican asked Zelensky, who was speaking later that day with President Donald Trump, to promote the Senate's bill to harden sanctions on Russia's wartime economy. Multiple U.S. officials familiar with the meeting said, speaking on the condition of anonymity to discuss the private session. The senator traveled to Kyiv days later, where he received the news that the White House was backing the bill. To celebrate, Graham called Senator Richard Blumenthal, Democrat of Connecticut, his longtime partner on the legislation. "I've never seen him so exuberant," Blumenthal said in an interview. "He said to me, this is a big effing deal. We all did good." Lawmakers and officials familiar with the push to secure a deal on the Russian sanctions legislation described it as a memorial to Graham's tenacity. The senator abruptly died of a heart condition shortly after returning from Ukraine. But up until the final hours of his life, he was working on legislation that took more than a year to negotiate. Multiple colleagues said the bill would have failed without him. "We didn't have a lot of confidence that it was even possible," said Oha Tafanshuna, Ukraine's ambassador to Washington, until early this month. Senator Graham's persistence and leadership brought everyone to this point. On Tuesday, the Senate voted 86-12 to take up the package, which would allow the administration to impose up to 100% tariffs on the top five purchases of Russian oil and natural gas, among other penalties. It would also extend sanctions on Iran after a late push from the Trump administration. The White House said it supported the levies against Iran, but otherwise declined to comment on Graham's efforts to move the legislation. Supporters have framed the bill as a high point for U.S. support for Ukraine under the second Trump administration, which has vacillated in its support for Kyiv and Zelensky. Many lawmakers have argued the financial penalties could help force Russian President Vladimir Putin to negotiate a settlement to end his full-scale invasion, now in its fifth year. Zelensky pressed for lawmakers to pass the legislation while meeting with the Senate on Tuesday night after attending Graham's funeral. It's not only about money, Zelensky told reporters Tuesday before watching the bill advance inside the Senate chamber. He called the legislation a big signal of U.S. support for Ukraine and Europe. The Biden administration imposed multiple rounds of sanctions on Russia, intended to cleave Moscow from the global financial system and cap its oil profits. Despite punishing the Russian economy, the penalties have not stopped the Kremlin from continuing the war effort. A spokesperson for Graham said the senator wanted to work on a bill that would put much more intense pressure on Russia's economy. We need something with teeth, and we need something big, the spokesperson said, describing the senator's vision. He called it the sanctions bill from hell. During his campaign, Trump repeatedly promised to settle the conflict within a day and began cutting U.S. support for Ukraine immediately after returning to office. In a disastrous meeting at the Oval Office last February, Trump accused Zelensky of not showing sufficient gratitude for American assistance and expelled the Ukrainian delegation from the White House. Lawmakers and aides said the meeting increased the significance of Graham and Blumenthal's sanctions bill, which became an emblem of Congress's bipartisan support for Ukraine. The legislation initially would have allowed the administration to spike 500% tariffs on purchases of Russian uranium and energy. It quickly received the backing of 85 senators, an almost unheard-of total in a polarized Congress. But the bill stalled without support from the White House, and as Democrats wavered over granting Trump more authority to restrict trade, following the president's Liberation Day tariffs on countries around the world last spring. But early this year, some lawmakers began to give up on the legislation and instead pursued other packages meant to halt Russia's shadow fleet of illicit tankers and send Ukraine more security assistance. Multiple officials said one turning point came after a group of lawmakers led by Senator Jeanne Shaheen, Democrat of New Hampshire, visited Ukraine in February. We love all your bills, said one U.S. official involved in the negotiations, speaking on the condition of anonymity to describe the message from Ukrainian officials. But we need something. Lawmakers and staff members on the Senate Foreign Relations Committee grew more involved in the talks over the coming months, as Graham continued to lobby Trump. If we were going to get through both houses of Congress, we probably needed some support from the White House, Shaheen said in an interview. He had the best relationship with the president. By the time of the NATO summit in Ankara, Turkey, multiple officials said the U.S. Treasury Department was the last holdout on agreeing to the bill within the administration, concerned about the potential impact on the U.S. economy. At a dinner hosted by U.S. Ambassador to Turkey, Tom Barrack, with a harpist playing in the background, and at a residence overlooking the Ankara skyline, Shaheen approached Treasury Secretary Scott Bessent. I laid out the case for why I thought it was so critical that we do this, Shaheen said. He was very responsive and said, we will get you somebody to work with. We will get this done. The Treasury Department dropped its opposition by the end of the week. Shortly after, the senators sponsoring the legislation released a statement announcing the Trump administration had agreed to support the bill. A spokesperson for Bessent didn't respond to a request for comment. Graham held a news conference in Kyiv where he lauded the sanctions bill while standing in front of Russian military equipment seized during the conflict. I've never been more optimistic than I am today that we have the formula to end this war, Graham said. While the latest version of the bill has more than 60 co-sponsors, all but guaranteeing its path through the Senate, some Democrats still argue that the legislation hands too much power to the White House. In a statement, Representative Gregory Meeks of New York, the top Democrat on the House Foreign Affairs Committee, called the bill a Trojan horse for tariff authorities that Trump has repeatedly abused. Some analysts have also been skeptical that the legislation can compel Russia to halt its invasion. Richard Connolly, an expert on the Russian economy at the Royal United Services Institute, a think tank in London, said the main purchasers of Russian oil could refuse to comply with the law or increase purchases through the black market. The war in Iran, which has raised global demand for oil, probably would also make the legislation harder to enforce, Connolly argued. The medium-term picture is there's still going to be an appetite for Russian crude, he said. A congressional aide supportive of the legislation, speaking on the condition of anonymity to discuss the criticisms of the bill, argued that the threat of U.S. sanctions could still discourage some countries from buying Russian oil, or at least allow them to negotiate a lower price. Blumenthal, too, acknowledged that the bill wasn't perfect, but noted that the tariff provisions had been substantially narrowed. He argued the legislation, which has posthumously been renamed the Graham after Graham, was a rare and significant foreign policy win in a divided Congress. It's not the end. It may not even be the beginning of the end, Blumenthal said. But Putin no longer seems invulnerable. Trump asked the Supreme Court to overturn $83 million verdict in E. Jean Carroll case. President Donald Trump asked the Supreme Court on Tuesday to overturn an $83 million judgment against him for defaming advice columnist E. Jean Carroll, who accused him of sexually assaulting her decades ago. Trump's attorneys asserted in court filings that the Supreme Court's 2024 decision granting presidents sweeping immunity for actions taken in office shields him from liability in the high-profile case. This is the first case in our nation's history in which a court has imposed damages, liability, on a president for his conduct in office, the attorneys wrote. Separately, the Justice Department petitioned the High Court Tuesday to allow the federal government to replace Trump as the defendant in the case. Should the justice permit the swap, it would potentially clear the way for the Trump administration to ask for the massive judgment to be voided, because the federal government cannot be sued for defamation. Lower courts have denied similar requests by the agency. Justice officials argue that the United States should be substituted as a defendant under a law that grants federal employees some immunity from civil damages for actions taken within the scope of their employment. They said that some of the comments at issue in Carroll's defamation claim occurred during Trump's first presidency. Absent this court's intervention, the sitting president is facing nearly $100 million of personal liability for conduct that was well within the scope of his federal office, the Justice Department wrote. That alone deserves this court's attention. When asked for comment, a spokesman for Trump's attorneys referred a reporter to the court filings Tuesday night. Carroll's attorneys declined to comment on the appeal. A Manhattan jury awarded Carroll the money in 2024, following a civil trial in which she testified that Trump attacked her in a dressing room at the Bergdorf Goodman department store in Manhattan in the mid-1990s. Trump denies the allegations. Carroll first went public with the claims in 2019, prompting angry rebukes by Trump. Trump said the allegation that he had sexually assaulted Carroll was a complete con job, a hoax, and a scam concocted to sell her memoir. At other points, he said she was too unattractive for him to take an interest in her and accused her of lying. The comments prompted years of threats and attacks against Carroll by Trump supporters. An appeals court panel upheld the $83.3 million verdict in September and denied Trump's request in April for the full court to rehear the case. The moves paved the way for Trump's appeal to the Supreme Court. In November, Trump appealed to the Supreme Court a $5 million verdict in a separate defamation case Carroll brought against the president. The jury found Trump liable for sexually abusing and defaming Carroll. In June, the Supreme Court let stand that verdict against Trump. Blanche's attorney general nomination paused as two Republicans hold out. The Senate committee weighing Todd Blanche's bid to become the next attorney general postponed a key vote on his nomination Wednesday amid a standoff between the Trump administration and two Republican senators who have threatened to withhold their support. The postponement was a high-profile setback for President Donald Trump and a further indication that congressional Republicans are becoming more willing to stand up to him on key matters. It also leaves the fate of Blanche's nomination uncertain after Senator Chuck Grassley, Republican of Iowa, chairman of the Senate Judiciary Committee, announced the vote's deferral just hours before it was set to take place at a 9 a.m. Thursday meeting. Senators John Cornyn, Republican of Texas, and Senator Tom Tillis, Republican of North Carolina, had insisted that the Trump administration limit, in writing, central provisions of a controversial deal struck this spring between the Justice Department and the President to resolve a lawsuit he filed against the IRS over the leak of his tax returns. DOJ was not able to provide the senators sufficient assurances to win their agreement to support Blanche. The senators have said their votes for Blanche's nomination hinge on their requested changes to the deal. A no vote from either one of them would be enough to sink Blanche's nomination at the committee stage, given the expectation that all Judiciary Committee Democrats will oppose Blanche's confirmation. For days, administration officials have resisted Cornyn and Tillis' demands, while the senators have said they are not backing down. Late Wednesday, it became clear the impasse would not be broken in time for Thursday's planned committee vote, and Grassley opted to push back the committee's vote on Blanche rather than risk the growing possibility that his nomination would be voted down. Chairman Grassley's work to set President Trump's nominees up for success in committee, not failure, Grassley's office said in a statement. Senators Cornyn and Tillis want written assurances from the Department of Justice regarding the Trump-IRS settlement. Tomorrow's markup is postponed as work continues to secure sufficient support in committee to favorably report Attorney General Committee Todd Blanche, who is highly qualified for the job. A Justice Department spokesperson said officials had been in regular communication with committee members for weeks. We look forward to continuing to work productively with senators to address any concerns, the spokesperson said in a statement. The White House did not immediately respond to requests for comment. Even if Blanche manages to satisfy Cornyn and Tillis in the days to come and the committee vote is rescheduled, the delay could imperil Republican plans to hold a full Senate vote to confirm Blanche before the chamber departs for its August recess. The dispute is pitting the administration against Cornyn and Tillis, who are both leaving the Senate after this year and who have shown an increasingly willingness to publicly break with the president, centers on the two central pillars of the deal the Justice Department announced this spring to resolve the president's lawsuit against the IRS for a leak of his tax returns. The first, which would have established a nearly $1.8 billion taxpayer pool of money to compensate people who claim they were victims of political prosecutions, drew bipartisan backlash upon its announcement. Shortly after, Blanche pledged publicly that the Justice Department no longer intended to move forward with plans for the fund. But he has resisted calls from lawmakers and a federal judge to put that commitment in writing. Trump, meanwhile, has continued to express support since then for something resembling the fund proposal. Blanche has also continued to maintain that the Justice Department will honor the second provision of the deal, which purported to shield Trump, his family, and the businesses from past tax claims, a potentially lucrative benefit for a president who has often complained about burdensome IRS audits. Tillis, who opted not to seek re-election this year and has shown an increasing willingness to tangle with Trump, has expressed concern that the payout fund could end up rewarding defendants who attacked police during the January 6, 2021 attack on the U.S. Capitol. Cornyn, who lost his re-election bid in May after Trump endorsed his primary opponent, Texas Attorney General Ken Paxton, shared Tillis' worries on the fund and has said he wants the administration to clarify in writing that the tax protection afforded by the deal do not apply to the Trump family's future actions. Though Blanche has maintained he did not play a central role in negotiating the deal, his signature is the only one on the document regarding the tax protections extended the present. At his Senate confirmation earlier this month, the acting attorney general balked at Cornyn's call for the deal to be formally amended, describing the matter as moot. The weaponization fund is dead, he said. It is not moving forward. Cornyn, unsatisfied, shot back. Just to be clear, the President of the United States, who's a plaintiff in this lawsuit, has not agreed in writing to delete the anti-weaponization fund, and there's no guarantee that he won't raise it in the future, he said. Both Cornyn and Tillis expressed optimism in the days after that hearing that they could persuade the Trump administration to make the changes to the deal they were requesting. However, as Thursday's vote neared, Cornyn especially began to sound less certain. He had planned to meet Wednesday morning with Blanche to continue the discussion with the matter, but abruptly called off that session, telling reporters afterward that he still hadn't seen a single piece of writing that is responsive to what I've requested. A Justice Department official said Blanche sent a proposal to the senator's staff Tuesday in advance of his meeting with Cornyn, hoping to address his concerns. Whatever the cause of the discrepancy, Cornyn made clear his concerns had not been addressed. They know what they need to do, but they simply refuse to do it, he said, adding that he was still not prepared to vote yes on Blanche. Cornyn's continued resistance set off a scramble Wednesday afternoon, with hours to go before the vote. The senator at one point Wednesday told reporters he provided his own proposal to Blanche's office, giving them a 4 p.m. deadline to accede to his demands or risk postponement of the vote. As that deadline approached with no word of a resolution, Grassley met with Cornyn and Tillis to discuss next steps. We've heard from them, Cornyn said of the Justice Department, speaking to reporters afterward. It's just they've refused to commit to writing what he testified to under oath. It's not a big ask. It was not clear Wednesday when or if the committee vote might be rescheduled. Regardless, Blanche is expected to remain as the head of the Justice Department in an acting capacity until then. Under the law used to appoint him as the interim replacement for former Attorney General Pam Bondi, whom Trump fired in April, it is possible Blanche could remain in his position as acting Attorney General through the end of Trump's term, which concludes in early 2029. Speaking to reporters in the Oval Office earlier Wednesday, Trump showed no sign that he was wavering on his nominee, despite the drama unfolding on Capitol Hill. He said he had not heard of any issues with Blanche's nomination, but suggested any opposition from Congress, from Cornyn, stemmed from his decision to endorse Paxson, Cornyn's primary opponent in the Texas primary this spring. All I can say is Todd Blanche is outstanding, the president said, and I thought his nomination was pretty routine because he's so good. Iran War Participation Trophy mocking Trump arrives in New York. The satirical art group responsible for about a dozen public pieces mocking President Donald Trump in the nation's capital over the past 20 months has now landed in New York. The anonymous artists who call themselves the Secret Handshake left their mark in Lower Manhattan on Wednesday morning, placing a 10-foot-tall trophy, spray-painted gold, and emblazoned with a number one on its side in Foley Square. A large plaque below the Iran War Participation Trophy reads, "We hereby award President Donald J. Trump this participation trophy for his enthusiastic involvement in the Iran War." While some concern themselves with military strategy, diplomacy, or measurable outcomes, President Trump demonstrated the courage to participate regardless of the final score. The war in Iran, which began February 28th, has resulted in the deaths of 18 U.S. service members and wounded more than 600. Walking to catch the subway, Maren Stange, 79, stopped and chuckled as she bent to read the rest of the trophy inscription. President Trump joins the ranks of children everywhere who receive recognition for simply showing up. Stange, who said she had never heard of the secret handshake, wasn't sure the statue would change anything. "It's funny and it's smart," she said, "but what's it going to do?" The installation, which was first displayed in Washington this month, invites anyone to contribute their own participation trophies to the project. Arranged around the plinth were more than three dozen mock trophies and awards. One seemed to mock Trump's electoral history. Lost Arizona, red a baby blue honorable mention ribbon, dangling it from the neck of a tennis trophy. A trophy of a martial arts figure, leg raised in a kick, bore the printed message, "Most swollen cankles," attached to its white base. One small gold chess award was labeled, "Smallest Hands Award." "It's just kind of trolling Donald Trump," said D.J. Harrison, 37, an attorney headed to the nearby criminal court. "It's definitely funny, because that's what this is. This is a participation war. It's all stupid. It's all a farce. And this is what Donald Trump wants. He wants a big gold trophy in the middle of Manhattan." Michael Chernosky, 46, and his mother, Candace Goodley, 69, stopped to examine the trophy and the trophy spawn. "It's cathartic. They're mocking him," Goody said. And then you turn around and read, "The true administration of justice is the firmest pillar of good government." A message engraved in stone across the street above the entranceway of the New York County Supreme Court building. It felt, she said, like that sense of justice was lacking from the Trump administration. These untalented artists should stick to their ugly art and refrain from weighing in on foreign policy, which they clearly know nothing about, given the fact that the United States military achieved all of its objectives during Operation Epic Fury. White House spokeswoman Anna Kelly said in an email when the trophy first appeared in Washington on July 13th. The secret handshake, whose members have declined in phone interviews with the Washington Post to provide any identifying information, has previously placed installations at locations across D.C. Earlier works by the group include a statue of Trump and Jeffrey Epstein holding hands, a mock tribute to Trump from the world's authoritarian leaders, and a reproduction of the desk of former House Speaker Nancy Pelosi with a pile of fake excrement on it that ridiculed the January 6, 2021 rioters who sought to overturn the 2020 election. Many of the previous installations were at prominent spots on the National Mall, including directly in view of the Capitol's west side. Those received a National Park Service permit for temporary display. In Foley Square, some lawmakers with briefcases, heading to one of the courthouses nearby, did a double take when they spotted the trophy, then kept walking. "That's a first," said a New York court officer, who declined to give his name. "Who put that there? The secret handshake? I've never heard of them." He shook his head and began walking to work. "Listen, he's no worse than any other president, I will tell you that much." A man in a red T-shirt, bearing the message "Peace of Mind," squinted at the trophy, read the plaque, raised his hands and flipped the bird, two of them, which he said was directed at the president. "Welcome to New York." Feds relied on accounts from famed mobster, TV actress, to build Comey case. FBI agents interviewed convicted mobster Salvatore Sammy the Bull Gravano and relied on statements from an actress from the TV show Scandal as part of what lawyers for former FBI Director James B. Comey described late Tuesday as a highly unusual effort to prosecute him over a social media post. Those new details emerged in a series of court filings from Comey's defense team attacking the charges filed against him earlier this year over a photo he posted to Instagram of seashells spelling out 8647. The Justice Department has characterized the May 2025 post as a threat to President Donald Trump, saying that 86 is known slang for murder, and 47 refers to Trump, the 47th President of the United States. Comey has apologized for the posting, but denied he had any violent intent, and derided the prosecution as an improper effort to target him for his vocal criticism of the president. The filings by Comey's defense include FBI search warrant applications for Comey's digital accounts, memos detailing several interviews conducted by agents, and other government documents provided to Comey's defense team in preparation for the trial. They provide the fullest account to date of the Justice Department's stop and start efforts over nearly a year to secure an indictment in the face of sustained pressure from the White House to charge Comey with a crime. Ample objective evidence, much of which comes directly from government officials, own public statements and admissions, establishes that the president's animus toward Mr. Comey led to this vindictive and selective prosecution, Comey's lawyers wrote. the Justice Department has not yet filed its formal response to Comey's claims. In the Tuesday filings, Comey's attorneys described 8647 as a slogan used to oppose President Trump. At one point, shortly after Comey took down the photo of the shells, which he has said he stumbled across while walking on a beach in North Carolina, a top Justice Department official ordered the Secret Service to surveil the former FBI director and his wife, the defense lawyer said. They said government documents showed Trump sought updates on that surveillance in real time as he returned from a foreign trip on Air Force One. The filings indicate that even as agents forged ahead with their investigation, they repeatedly struggled to find evidence to substantiate the central claim of their case. Then in posting the photo, Comey knowingly posed a true threat to the president. For instance, when an agent interviewed Gravano, a Gambino crime family member turned government cooperator, this spring in hopes he would back up their contention that 86 was well-known mafia slang, the mobster insisted, according to the defense filings, that a gangster would never use that term. Gravano did not indicate that he viewed Comey's seashell post as a threat to personally attack the president, according to a memo recounting that interview, included in the defense filings. But he acknowledged that the former FBI director, who had prosecuted much cases, mob cases, early in his career, would have likely heard the term 86 used with violent connotations previously. Gravano urged the investigators to speak to John Gleason, a famed former New York mob prosecutor and contemporary of Comey's, to back up his assessment. It was not clear from the filings Tuesday whether the FBI followed up on that suggestion, but Comey's team did. The claim that 86 is a mafia jargon for kill is preposterous, Gleason, a former judge, now in private practice, wrote in an affidavit included in the defense team's filings. If it weren't made in the context of seeking to deprive a man of his liberty, it would be laughable. Federal agents also interviewed a person described in the filings Tuesday as an estranged former associate of Comey. That individual is identified in the documents only as Person 1, and their job and connection to Comey is not detailed. That person made clear from the start that she was not supportive of Comey and said she hoped he goes to jail for the crimes he committed as FBI director. But she told agents she did not initially view Comey posts as threatening and believed 86 was slang used among workers in the food service industry to describe when an item was taken off a menu. It was only after the person heard former Trump lawyer Rudy Giuliani on a podcast discussing the term in the context of the mafia that she began to believe the post could be seen as a call for violence, the person told agents, according to a summary of that interview included in the defense filings. At one point, agents even turned to artificial intelligence tools in hopes of finding support for the claim that 86 was mafia slang. The tool they used described that theory as an urban legend, according to Comey's lawyers. Despite those setbacks, the investigation continued for nearly a year. Trump has repeatedly called for Comey to be charged with a crime, and that pressure only intensified after a previous Justice Department effort to prosecute the Comey for alleged false statements as Congress was thrown out before trial by a federal judge who concluded the U.S. attorney overseeing the case had not been illegally appointed. In April, Trump fired Attorney General Pam Bondi, in part over his frustration with the pace of her efforts to prosecute his perceived political enemies. The defense documents Tuesday show that the investigation of Comey's seashell post intensified shortly after her firing, under Bondi's replacement and former Deputy Acting Attorney General Todd Blanche. Though department officials had previously shopped the case to federal prosecution in Virginia, it was the U.S. Attorney's Office in Raleigh, North Carolina, near the beach where Comey saw the seashell arrangement, that ultimately took up the case. FBI agents there applied for two search warrants to access Comey's electronic records in March and May. In them, they sought to undermine Comey's public apologies for the posts, including during an appearance he made to explain the situation on The Late Show with Stephen Colbert. Investigators cited a 2014 Slate interview with actress Darby Stanchfield, who starred in the TV show Scandal, detailing how TV show guests often do pre-interview with the show's producers to work out what they will say on air. Based on that account, the agent wrote, it was likely that Comey workshopped his apologies for the Seashell Post before his appearance on the Colbert Show. That assertion was included in one of the filings from Comey's defense teams Tuesday, as his lawyers accused prosecutors of twisting information and hiding their details from the magistrate judges who approved the warrant, including investigators' previously failed attempts to substantiate the violent meaning of 86. Those omissions, the attorney said, should warrant dismissal of the case. Comey's lawyers have also sought dismissal on a number of other grounds, including that Comey's post was protected by the First Amendment, and that the case amounts to an improperly vindictive prosecution driven not by the facts, but by the president's animus toward Comey. The Justice Department is expected to file its formal response to Comey's claims early next month, and a trial is currently scheduled.

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1: Prosecutors would be able to prove Comey's ill intent to a jury. You prove intent with witnesses, with documents, with the defendant himself, to the extent it's appropriate, he said. And that's how we'll prove intent in this case. The sad takeaway from Fauci's refusal to testify. Pleading the Fifth epitomizes society's failure to get to the bottom of what started the pandemic and learn lessons for the next one. The unity so many Americans felt during the first days of COVID-19 was a distant memory on Wednesday. As public health officials kept issuing mandates, the government's response to the pandemic quickly became polarizing. The latest drama on Capitol Hill encapsulates how that political conflict has left the country less prepared for a future pandemic. Anthony S. Fauci refused to answer any questions about the origins of COVID-19 while testifying before a Senate committee, invoking his Fifth Amendment right against self-incrimination 111 times. President Joe Biden preemptively pardoned Fauci, and the retired civil servant followed the advice of his lawyer to say nothing lest he perjure himself. But it's a real shame that the country cannot have an honest conversation with the benefit of hindsight about the many mistakes that were made 6 years ago. America has never fully grappled with the causes and consequences of COVID. Senator Paul Rand, Republican of Kentucky, who spearheaded the Senate's investigation into Fauci, had repeatedly said he wants to put the former health official behind bars. Health Secretary Robert F. Kennedy Jr. said during an interview this week that if he lies again, he could be subject to perjury prosecution. Fauci resisted issuing guidance to reopen schools for far too long, upending education for millions of kids. He was too slow to accept scientific evidence that the coronavirus spread via airborne droplets, blunting protective strategies. Newly released diaries show Fauci was self-absorbed and often held different views in private than he expressed in public. But while it's fair to criticize Fauci, it's quite another to try to concoct new ways to prosecute him. Paul is now threatening to hold Fauci in contempt for invoking his constitutional rights. During opening remarks at Wednesday's hearing, Paul reiterated his accusations that Fauci had covered up the origins of the coronavirus, which the senator believes probably leaked from a lab in Wuhan, China. The National Institute of Allergy and Infectious Diseases, which Fauci led for decades, provided funding to that lab through the Echo Health Alliance. Paul has long argued that researchers there altered coronavirus to make them more transmissible to humans, known as gain-of-function research. Fauci denied these claims under oath in 2021, leading to accusations that he committed perjury. In 2021, a bipartisan group of lawmakers sought to establish an independent commission to investigate the crisis, but that floundered amid political dysfunction. Such a panel, which would have been modeled off the 9/11 commission, could have pieced together a more definitive, nonpartisan record of facts regarding the virus's origins. More importantly, it could have evaluated where the government went wrong in responding to the pandemic. The failure to conduct such oversight squandered the precious learning opportunity to strengthen U.S. defense against the next deadly pathogen. And that does conclude today's reading of the Washington Post. Thank you for listening.

Hello, this is Jean at the Talking Information Center. It's Thursday, July 30, 2026. And here are the top stories from the New York Times. Fauci invokes Fifth Amendment more than 100 times in bitter Senate hearing. By Cheryl Gay Stolberg. Dr. Anthony S. Fauci refused on Wednesday to answer questions from a Senate committee, repeatedly invoking his constitutional right not to incriminate himself before a panel dominated by hostile Republicans who accused him of causing the coronavirus pandemic and insinuated that he enriched himself while Americans died. On the advice of counsel, I respectfully declined to answer based upon my rights under the Fifth Amendment to the Constitution, Dr. Fauci repeated more than 100 times during a nearly three-hour hearing before the Senate Homeland Security Committee. The hearing was part Washington theater, part political Rorschach test, highlighting deep partisan divisions over Dr. Fauci, who spent nearly 40 years as the government's top infectious disease expert, advising presidents of both parties and generating bipartisan respect until his efforts to curb the spread of COVID-19 turned him into a polarizing figure. When it ended, Senator Rand Paul, the panel's chairman, announced that the committee would vote next week on whether to hold Dr. Fauci in contempt of Congress, contending that he was not entitled to Fifth Amendment protection. Did his actions lead to the largest man-made plague in history? Mr. Paul asked as the session concluded. Are millions dead because of his experiments? Dr. Fauci left the room stone-faced and flanked by police officers. Democrats praised Dr. Fauci for his decades of public service and delivered speeches excoriating the Trump administration's health policies without asking him questions. Senator Maggie Hassan, Democrat of New Hampshire, began by thanking Dr. Fauci, who took his first job at the National Institutes of Health in 1968, for more than 50 years of service to this country, adding, "It must be enormously frustrating to know that this hearing is designed to entrap you." Republicans, led by Mr. Paul, painted him as a narcissist who was personally responsible for every COVID death or adverse vaccine reaction and mocked him for invoking the Fifth Amendment. "What day of the week is it today?" Senator Josh Hawley, Republican of Missouri, asked, knowing Dr. Fauci would refuse to answer. "What color tie are you wearing? What color is the carpet in front of you?" Each time, Dr. Fauci gave his one-line response. Calling Dr. Fauci a megalomaniac and a liar, Mr. Hawley then accused him of secretly profiting from his public service by applying for cash prizes totaling over $1 million. In 2021, the Israel-based Don David Foundation awarded Dr. Fauci $1 million for defending science, an award that was widely reported at the time. The session was an escalation of a years-long battle between Mr. Paul, a physician whose specialty is ophthalmology, and Dr. Fauci. The Kentucky senator accuses Dr. Fauci of funding research in China that sparked the pandemic and then lying about it to Congress, accusations Dr. Fauci vehemently denies. In a brief opening statement, Dr. Fauci, who appeared under subpoena, noted that he had testified before Congress more than 200 times during the 38 years he ran the National Institute of Allergy and Infectious Diseases, including during the COVID pandemic. "Over that period, I proved that I believe in and respect the value of legitimate congressional oversight," he said. However, Dr. Fauci added, "Given Senator Paul's obvious obsession with calling for my prosecution, his repeated slanderous comments about me, and recently his publicly releasing my unredacted personal diary aimed at embarrassing and intimidating me, the only conclusion I can reach is that the sole reason he is calling me before this committee is to get me to say something that could vindicate his repeated public pledges that I end up, in his words, behind bars." Dr. Fauci received a preemptive pardon from President Joseph R. Biden, Jr., but the pardon protects him only from federal prosecution for actions he took through the date it was issued
January 19, 2025. Mr. Paul told Dr. Fauci that he can't have it both ways by refusing to testify while under the pardon's protection. But legal experts said the pardon would not protect Dr. Fauci from being accused of lying under oath. The session became volatile early on when Mr. Paul told him there would be repercussions for his refusal to answer questions. When Dr. Fauci's lawyer, David Schertler, started to speak on Dr. Fauci's behalf, Mr. Paul cut him off. "Another word and you're gone," the senator said sharply. Mr. Schertler kept talking, and Mr. Paul ordered security to show the lawyer to the door. Mr. Paul released more than 1,100 pages of Dr. Fauci's typewritten diary over the weekend, and Republicans used excerpts to relitigate many of the old controversies about the COVID response, the safety of mRNA vaccines, the lab leak theory, the lockdowns, Dr. Fauci's mask recommendations. "Frankly, the American people deserve an apology," Mr. Paul said in his opening statement. He accused Dr. Fauci of saying one thing in public and another in private, a reference to the diary. With the exception of gentle questioning from Senator James Lankford, Republican of Oklahoma, the Republicans were brutal and brutally personal with Dr. Fauci. Senator Rick Scott, Republican of Florida, claimed that Dr. Fauci alone was responsible for COVID lockdowns, deaths, vaccine injuries, and Americans' loss of trust in public health. "The haphazard information you released and pushed on the American people with little research is appalling," Mr. Scott said, adding, "You forced loved ones to die alone, destroyed the federal government's credibility when it comes to public health." The pandemic was a fast-moving crisis, and Dr. Fauci's diary makes it clear that he and scientists like him were dealing with an unknown virus in which the science was evolving quickly. Mr. Scott's comments stood in stark contrast to those of Mr. Lankford, who acknowledged that the pandemic was uncharted territory. At the center of Mr. Paul's inquiry is whether the coronavirus originated naturally, as Dr. Fauci believes, or in a laboratory. Mr. Paul insists that the National Institute of Allergy and Infectious Diseases, which Dr. Fauci ran from 1984 until his retirement at the end of 2022, funded dangerous research in China that spun out of control and essentially created the virus that led to the pandemic. Dr. Fauci says that is not true. That research, called gain of function, involves tinkering with the genetic makeup of viruses so that scientists can better understand how they evolve and use that information to prevent future pandemics. On Tuesday, President Trump announced fresh restrictions on such work. While Dr. Fauci's institute did fund research at the Wuhan laboratory in China, the National Institutes of Health has repeatedly said the viruses being studied with American tax dollars were distinct from the one that caused COVID-19. But Mr. Paul asserted that Dr. Fauci had stuck to a narrow definition of gain-of-function research that did not capture the risks of work his institute had funded in Wuhan. "The American people weren't asking for a semantics debate over what is gain-of-function," the senator said. "They were asking for common sense over whether this research was dangerous in Wuhan." The top Democrat on the panel, Senator Gary Peters of Michigan, accused Mr. Paul of waging a politically motivated inquiry to basically legitimize a predetermined conclusion that was reached years ago. Dr. Fauci and Mr. Paul have been tangling with each other for years. In 2021, when the senator accused Dr. Fauci of lying while testifying before the Senate, Dr. Fauci replied, "If anybody is lying here, Senator, it is you." Mr. Schertler, Dr. Fauci's lawyer, said in a statement that he believed that exchange triggered the senator's campaign against his client. But he did not deliver the statement because Mr. Paul refused to let him speak. Senator Richard Blumenthal, Democrat of Connecticut, read parts of the statement into the record.
The accusations that Chairman Paul continues to propagate are false and disgraceful, the statement said, and we will examine all options to hold him accountable. Dr. Fauci has also tangled with Health Secretary Robert F. Kennedy Jr., whose 2021 book, The Real Anthony Fauci, accused Dr. Fauci of colluding with Bill Gates, the Microsoft founder and philanthropist, and pharmaceutical companies. Mr. Kennedy promoted the book on social media after the hearing. Mr. Kennedy said on Tuesday that he gave the diary to Mr. Paul, adding that the pages were not personal journals, but rather government records created on a government computer by a federal employee during one of the most consequential public health emergencies in history. Peter Staley, a longtime AIDS activist and close friend of Dr. Fauci's, said he kept the diary to help write a memoir, which he was already drafting when the pandemic hit. It was published in 2024. Mr. Staley said the personal observations reflect Dr. Fauci being astonished at what was happening in his life. On Tuesday, a group of more than 155 physicians, scientists, and public health advocates, organized by AIDS activists who worked closely with Dr. Fauci in the 1990s, issued a public letter defending him and condemning what they considered the Trump administration's relentless attacks on science and scientists. While the diary does not add much to the scientific debate around the lab leak theory, the entries included personal observations in which Dr. Fauci marveled at his fame and his relationships with a rapidly growing list of celebrities, providing fresh fodder for Dr. Fauci's critics. He described President Trump as rambling. On Tuesday, Mr. Trump punched back, posting a 6-year-old video of Dr. Fauci throwing out an errant first pitch during a Washington Nationals game. It was, the president proclaimed, by far the worst throw I have ever seen in years of watching first pitches. Fed holds rates steady, but three officials back increase. By Colby Smith. The Federal Reserve on Wednesday kept interest rates unchanged, despite growing divisions among policymakers to more directly tackle inflation, after 5 years of overshooting the central bank's 2% target. The Fed voted 9-3 to maintain rates at 3.5-3.75%, a level that has been in place since January. Beth M. Hammack of the Federal Reserve Bank of Cleveland, Neil Kashkari of the Minneapolis Fed, and Lori K. Logan of the Dallas Fed dissented, voting instead for a quarter-point increase. The divisions underscore the tough spot the Fed and its chairman, Kevin M. Warsh, find themselves in as they grapple with new sources of price pressures that are threatening to compound an already complicated and long-standing inflation problem. Oil prices have whipped around in recent days with the Iran war in a delicate limbo. A deal to end the conflict and reopen the Strait of Hormuz, a crucial shipping path for global energy markets, remains distant. President Trump, speaking to reporters on the heels of the Fed's decision, signaled that the fighting was far from over. He said the United States would mount another round of attacks against Iran. "It's our turn," he said, promising to hit them very hard. The war is not the only supply shock the Fed is navigating. Mr. Trump is actively adding new tariffs, and the labor market is still digesting sweeping immigration restrictions he has put in place. Officials are also dealing with booming demand for products tied to the sharp rise in artificial intelligence investment. Supply has yet to catch up, leading to higher prices on items such as semiconductors, computer chips, and servers, along with high demand for electricians and carpenters. The debate at the Fed centers on how quickly inflation will ease from here, as some of these temporary factors fade, and whether rate increases will ultimately be necessary to get inflation to return to target. Mr. Warsh, who presided over his second meeting as chairman of the central bank, owns the outcome. Since taking the reins in May from Jerome H. Powell, who is now a Fed governor,
Mr. Warsh has staked his reputation on vanquishing inflation. He has been explicit that officials have no tolerance for elevated inflation, and that evidence of cooling conditions in the latest Consumer Price Index report from June does not amount to mission accomplished. That report showed that overall consumer prices were 3.5% higher in June than a year earlier, down from a 4.2% annual rate in May. Mr. Warsh, speaking at a news conference on Wednesday, was on the defensive as he was pressed to explain how keeping rates steady was compatible with his price stability pledge. He opened the news conference by saying that, where necessary and appropriate, we will not hesitate to act. He pushed back on the idea that the Fed was on pause at this meeting, and he repeatedly stressed that there was nothing inertial about the Fed's discussion, its policy, or its strategy. Up until this point, however, Mr. Warsh has not specified how exactly he will make good on his inflation pledge. When asked at congressional hearings earlier this month how the Fed would tame inflation, he stipulated that the central bank would assert its commitment to getting it down, take responsibility for any failure in doing so, and study the policy tools at its disposal. When asked specifically about the effectiveness of the Fed's tools and whether higher rates were the best remedy to tackle inflation, Mr. Warsh on Wednesday said that this was one tool that could well be part of that solution, but I wouldn't say it's in isolation. Mr. Warsh instead homed in on recent gyrations in financial markets, most notably the rise in yields on inflation-adjusted government bonds. The recent tightening of financial conditions, which capture the availability of credit across the economy, provided the Fed some comfort that we've got the ability and capability to deliver, he said. As Mr. Warsh spoke, longer-dated Treasury yields rose sharply, with the 30-year bond closing in on its May peak of 5.2%. That was the highest level since 2007. The rise in the 30-year Treasury yield suggests some worry about Mr. Warsh's ability to tackle inflation in the long run. The case for leaving rates unchanged hinges on an assumption that the Fed can afford to be patient before making a move. Many policymakers see scope for inflation to decelerate in the second half of the year. By the next meeting in September, the Fed will have two more months of data in hand. Moreover, the public has not yet lost confidence in the Fed's ability to eventually reach its goal, as evidenced by a range of metrics tracking inflation expectations. Mr. Warsh on Wednesday clarified that price stability means returning inflation, as measured by the Personal Consumption Expenditures Price Index, to 2%. There is no soft, implicit target, not on this committee's watch, he said. There's only a target, and it's 2%. But the longer inflation stays above that level, the more likely that this confidence is rattled. As such, officials have made clear that if inflation does not soon retreat, they would stand ready to raise rates. What has made the trajectory for rates especially hard to discern, however, is Mr. Warsh's preference to keep quiet about how he views the outlook. That obscurity, which he said was important so that the Fed could get an unfiltered view of what markets think, had fueled speculation ahead of Wednesday's meeting that Mr. Warsh might deliver a surprise rate increase. Surprises are not the objective, but at the same time I would say we didn't come into this meeting feeling constrained by the full range of alternatives we had in front of us, he said. Traders are now pricing in a rate increase for December and have dialed back expectations for a September move. A rate rise later this year will no doubt anger Mr. Trump, who tapped Mr. Warsh for the job. The president has long wanted the central bank to lower rates. Following Wednesday's decision, Mr. Trump laid the blame on Mr. Warsh's colleagues, who vote alongside the chairman on policy decisions. I know he'd love to see lower interest rates, but he's got a board, and it's a political board, and they want to keep rates up, the president said. Europe's summer of reckoning is just the beginning.
by Mark Landler and Chico Harlan. A dense yellow-orange pall hung over Bordeaux on Sunday, blotting out the sun and blurring the spires of the cathedral in this French city. A swirl of tiny ash particles stung eyes and stuck in throats. 20 miles west of town, a mammoth forest fire burned so ferociously that it generated its own weather system. "We've never seen anything like it," said Roger Perron, 89, a retired engineer born before World War II, who was driven out of his home by the approaching flames. He could have been speaking for millions of people across Europe. Ravenous fires, searing heat waves, freakish storms. The summer of 2026 has already shattered meteorological records in several European countries. On a continent that has weathered centuries of upheaval, ruinous wars, deadly pandemics, it is the weather itself that now has Europe feeling close to a breaking point. It has displaced more than 300,000 people in France and Spain, where the largest fires in those countries' modern history have led to their largest peacetime evacuations, with villages destroyed and hundreds of thousands of acres incinerated. It has left millions more desperate for relief from temperatures that routinely soar above 40 degrees Celsius or 104 degrees Fahrenheit. It has forced the cancellation of concerts and festivals, curtailed the final stage of the Tour de France cycling race, and closed the Louvre Museum and Eiffel Tower early. It brought wildfires to the Scottish Highlands. It led organizers in London to call off a conference on how to cope with extreme heat. And it caused at least 10,000 heat-related deaths across Europe in June alone, a number that may turn out to be an undercount. "Europe is ground zero when it comes to impacts from climate change," said Johan Rockström, a Swedish scientist who is the director of the Potsdam Institute for Climate Impact Research in Germany. 2026 is just the beginning, Professor Rockström added. "It will inevitably get worse. It will get worse and worse and worse, to the point where, I'm afraid, we'll be passing the limits of adaptation." Europe is not alone, of course. Heat waves gripped Australia and Japan this year. Floods devastated Kenya and Angola. A snowstorm paralyzed the eastern United States. Developing countries in the southern hemisphere are still more vulnerable than wealthy Europe to the effects of a changing climate. Yet no other continent has warmed as rapidly as Europe, at nearly twice the global average since the mid-1990s. That has forced Europeans to confront, more starkly than others, the harsh realities of a changed climate, particularly in the summer, when their once mild days have given way to furnace-like heat. Though still cooler than other parts of the world, like the American Southwest or the Persian Gulf region, Europe is less able to cope because its buildings are often without air conditioning and were built to retain heat. The homogeneity of the trees on its hillsides and coastal plains, many of which were planted during cooler, wetter periods, make them dangerously flammable during fire season. "With this heat wave and these fires, you can say it starts to become unbearable," said Sonja Seneviratne, a Swiss climate scientist at the Swiss Federal Institute of Technology, Zurich. Whether it leads to drastic new measures, either to mitigate the effects of a warmer climate or to adapt to them, is another question. In Spain, Prime Minister Pedro Sanchez declared a climate emergency, which he said would necessitate a state pact to attack the root of the problem in a structural way. In France, President Emmanuel Macron vowed to replant the vast pine forests that were burned in the Gironde region over the last week with different species of trees that are better suited to a dry, hot climate. "The situation we're in today is the most difficult we've ever recorded, the most difficult since World War II," Mr. Macron said. Yet, for all the urgency, Europe's commitment to reduce carbon dioxide emissions
a goal that scientists say is the only conclusive way to curb climate change, is in danger of being watered down. This month, the European Union proposed to adjust rules so that some industries could pollute at slightly higher levels further into the future. Net zero policies, which aim to balance the greenhouse gases put into the atmosphere with the amount removed, have become inviting targets for critics, particularly on the right, who condemn them as a luxury Europe can't afford during a period of weak economic growth and energy insecurity. And no matter what Europe does, the global trajectory depends on China and the United States, where President Trump has called climate change a con job, as well as on energy-hungry developing countries. We have Ursula von der Leyen struggling to maintain the current commitment, Professor Rockström said, referring to the President of the European Commission, the EU's executive arm. What's happening in France and Spain means that we should increase our ambition level, not reduce it. One way to do that, he said, is to educate the public about the causal link between a warming climate and the calamitous fires of the last week. The disaster unfolded in a vicious, if entirely logical, chain reaction. First, record-setting heat waves dried out soil and vegetation, which had become abundant after a wet winter. Then, wildfires near Bordeaux and the Spanish capital, Madrid, feasted on that kindling. On Wednesday morning, officials in Gironde said the fire had been stable overnight, but a fresh heat wave threatened to worsen conditions just as firefighters were making progress in containing it. Earlier hot spells exposed other European vulnerabilities. In late June, train operators canceled routes, and France temporarily halted several nuclear reactors to avoid discharging overheated water into already warm rivers. As a drought intensified, low water levels in the Danube and Rhine rivers snarled river traffic. Europe's status as the fastest warming continent is a consequence of both changing weather patterns and its proximity to the Arctic, where reduced snow and ice lead to more dark surfaces that absorb heat. The continent is more than 1.6 degrees Celsius, or 2.9 degrees Fahrenheit, warmer than it was 3 decades ago, and the rise in temperature is swift enough to be noticeable over a single generation. By the start of this week, France had recorded 53 heat waves since 1947, 28 of them occurred in the last 15 years. Bordeaux never experienced a day with temperatures at or above 39 degrees Celsius, 102.2 degrees Fahrenheit, between 1921 and 2000, according to Météo France, the National Climate and Weather Service. This summer, it has happened 8 times, including on Wednesday, and the season is not even half over. Bordeaux's winemakers, already beleaguered by the heat, now worry about smoke tainting their famous vineyards. Friederike Otto, a German climatologist at Imperial College London, said jet stream wind patterns and high pressure systems once could lock in days of nice-ish summer weather in Europe. Now, she said, those same dynamics produce excruciating conditions because they occur in tandem with a warmer climate. The most frightening aspect of Europe's summer, scientists say, is that it could appear tame in retrospect. The planet is already on course to breach the central goal of the Paris Agreement of 2015 to stop the planet from heating more than 2 degrees Celsius, or 3.6 degrees Fahrenheit, higher than pre-industrial levels. Far from moderating, some experts say the pace of warming appears to be accelerating. France's Weather and Climate Service has painted a dystopian picture, saying that by 2050, heat waves could be 5 times more frequent, while temperatures could hit 118 degrees Fahrenheit. At a cavernous exhibition center in Bordeaux, where thousands of evacuees took shelter on Sunday, that future had already arrived. Yet Céline Lartigue, 51,
a social worker, had to reach into Europe's ancient past to describe the ashes and orange sky she witnessed as she fled her house in the suburb of Saint-Ménard-en-Jalles, where factories manufacture the propellant for France's nuclear missiles. "It was like Pompeii," she said. New strikes engulf more countries in the Iran war. By Raja Abdul Rahman, Vivian Narayim, Ismail Nar, and Thomas Fuller. Airstrikes across the Middle East on Wednesday and in the pre-dawn hours on Thursday drew more countries into the war between the United States and Iran, ending a few days of relative calm in the region. U.S. Central Command, which directs American forces in the region, announced new strikes starting at about 3:30 a.m. on Thursday in Iran, without adding further detail. The escalation comes as attempts at resuming peace talks have foundered, and the scope of the war appeared to widen. On Wednesday, Iran fired missiles at military bases in Jordan and at oil tankers. American and Saudi fighter jets targeted Iranian-linked militias in Iraq. An apparent drone attack also set ablaze two ships, including a U.S.-owned gas storage tanker, at a shipping hub in Egypt. President Trump may have been hinting at the latest pre-dawn barrage when on Wednesday he vowed that the United States would target Iran in response to attempted attacks on U.S. forces. "We're going to be hitting them very hard," he told reporters in the Oval Office, "because it's our turn to hit them." Since the collapse of a ceasefire between the United States and Iran this month, Iran-linked groups across the region have opened new fronts and reopened old ones, drawing in forces in Saudi Arabia, Iraq, Lebanon, and Jordan. Saudi Arabia's participation in the attacks on Wednesday amounted to an escalation. Previously, the kingdom had avoided openly becoming a direct combatant in the U.S.-Israeli war on Iran. The Saudi military had launched some retaliatory strikes on Iran, but those were done in secret, according to senior U.S. officials. The Saudi Foreign Ministry said in a statement Wednesday that the country was not seeking escalation, but would respond to aggression. Mr. Trump on Wednesday also described Iran's assault on U.S. military bases in Jordan as a surprise attack. Central Command said the Islamic Revolutionary Guard Corps, the primary faction in Iran that opposes diplomatic compromise to the war, had launched multiple ballistic missiles, and that all had been intercepted. The flare-up in the war sent the prices of Brent crude, the global benchmark, and West Texas Intermediate, the U.S. benchmark, sharply higher. This week, Saudi Arabia has faced dozens of drone attacks against its oil facilities, and strikes on Saudi tankers by Houthi militants, an Iranian ally in Yemen that controls large swaths of that country along the Red Sea, have further threatened oil shipping lanes, with potentially dire consequences for the East Asian countries that rely heavily on Middle Eastern supplies. On Wednesday, two ships, including the U.S.-owned tanker, caught fire after an explosion at a shipping hub in Egypt, according to Kepler, a maritime tracking firm. Joshua Hutchinson, the chief commercial officer of Ambry, a maritime tracking firm, said the explosion was believed to have been caused by a drone. There were no confirmed injuries or deaths, Egypt's Ministry of Petroleum said on social media. The expansion of fighting in the Middle East appears to complicate the possibility of the Trump administration extricating itself from the unpopular war, with midterm elections now less than 100 days away. It also threatens to worsen the global oil shock and drive higher inflation. The U.S. military said that Wednesday's strikes in Iraq were in retaliation for more than 30 drone attacks by Iranian proxy groups in the past 72 hours. A U.S. official said they had targeted members of the Popular Mobilization Forces, an umbrella group of Iraqi-based militias with ties to Iran. No Iraqi militia group has claimed responsibility
for the drone attacks. Prime Minister Ali al-Zaidi of Iraq called the U.S.-Saudi strikes an unacceptable aggression. Iraq maintains close ties to both Iran and the United States and has often found itself caught between the warring sides in recent months. Many of the militias that make up the popular mobilization forces, first formed after the U.S.-led invasion and occupation of Iraq in 2003, which led to widespread anti-American sentiment in the country. Now, they appear to be increasingly embroiled in the current war with Iran. The U.S. official, who spoke on condition of anonymity to discuss operational matters, said that the U.S.-Saudi strikes killed about 20 Iranian advisors, a combination of senior technical advisors and liaisons from the Islamic Revolutionary Guards Corps. The sites in Iraq were deliberately targeted for that reason, the official said, and to knock out missile and drone sites belonging to the Iraqi militias. The popular mobilization forces issued a joint statement Wednesday threatening retaliation for the strikes. Still, they said they would not act until after Tuesday, the end of the ongoing Arba'in pilgrimage, when hundreds of thousands of Shiite Muslim pilgrims visit holy shrines in the Iraqi city of Karbala. "Our response to the American enemy is inevitable and will come," the statement said, "and we may target its tools in Saudi Arabia if the situation demands it." In Lebanon, a ceasefire involving another group supported by Iran, Hezbollah, came under threat on Wednesday when the Israeli military said the group had launched an explosive drone at one of its vehicles on a ridge in southern Lebanon. The ceasefire has barely held, as Israel and Lebanon have worked to implement a separate framework agreement aimed at ending months of fighting. Hezbollah has rejected the agreement between Israel and Lebanon. He helped China repress Uyghurs. He says he's a victim, too. By Li Yuan. Halfway through a short speech he was giving at the German Bundestag, Zhang Yabo began to choke back tears. Mr. Zhang had served for 9 years as a police officer in Xinjiang, an enforcer in China's campaign to surveil, detain, and indoctrinate that region's Uyghur population. At the campaign's height, an estimated 1 million Uyghurs and other Muslim minorities were held in internment camps. Tens of thousands of police officers carried out China's state oppression in Xinjiang, but Mr. Zhang is a rare voice speaking out about it. Standing before German lawmakers and human rights activists in June, he described Xinjiang as a giant prison enclosed by an ironclad wall. "That wall imprisoned not only countless innocent Uyghurs," he said, "but also the souls of those ordered to enforce it." Mr. Zhang related the pressure of participating in China's security apparatus, endless shifts, sleeping in the office, and constant fear of punishment. After he requested asylum in Germany last summer, Chinese authorities froze his bank accounts, he said, branded him a traitor, and harassed his family. "By the end of the speech, he was sobbing like a child," he later told me. He hurried from the room and did not return. All the pressure, all the fear, all the emotions that he had carried with him seemed to break loose, said Adrian Zenz, a Xinjiang expert who attended Mr. Zhang's speech, like a huge dam holding back a huge amount of water. Mr. Zhang's account of his time in Xinjiang corroborates what has long been documented about the Chinese Communist Party's brutal repression of the Uyghurs, while adding detail and an inside perspective to that record. It also reveals what an ordinary man pursuing upward mobility could gain and lose by helping to carry out those repressive policies. Mr. Zhang provided extensive documentation of his service history, including copies of his police identification and pay and social security records, as well as photos of him at interrogations and political propaganda sessions. "But I could not corroborate exactly what he did or did not do in Xinjiang. I relied on his telling of the story,
and there may have been things he did not share. The Chinese government denies committing human rights abuses in Xinjiang, describing the camps as vocational training centers created to combat terrorism and religious extremism. It says the centers were closed in 2019. With China's record of retaliating against citizens in exile, Mr. Zhang has shown considerable courage in coming forward as a witness to injustice. But he is asking for something more than praise. He wants to be recognized as a victim himself, a victim of the apparatus he participated in for nearly a decade. For Mr. Zhang, moving to Xinjiang and later joining its police force offered a way to move up in the world. Born in 1986 into a poor rural Han Chinese family, Mr. Zhang lived in a village in central Henan province that did not have electricity until he was 8. He moved to Xinjiang for college in 2006 and stayed to teach mathematics at a rural primary school. He married a woman from his home province, and they had a son in 2011. In late 2014, he left teaching for better pay as a guard at a detention center in the Hotan region, where about 90% of the population was Uyghur. His monthly wages rose to about $650 from $400 as a teacher. For nearly 2 years, he said, his duties included monitoring surveillance footage, distributing food and medicine, and gathering incriminating information from detainees, most of them Uyghurs. He heard screams from the interrogation rooms and saw detainees beaten up and deprived of sleep. He sometimes found broken batons when picking up the detainees. At the time, he said, he accepted the government's claims that the men being interrogated were terrorists and separatists. Seeking even higher pay and greater social status, Mr. Zhang took the civil service exam and formally joined the police force in late 2016, just as Beijing was about to intensify its mass detention campaign in Xinjiang. He was proud of his uniform, he said, and his monthly pay rose to about $900. In early 2017, Chen Kuangguo, the new Communist Party secretary of Xinjiang, called for a smashing, obliterating offensive, including, according to leaked government documents, the detention of anyone who displayed symptoms of religious radicalism or anti-government views. Those symptoms could be the wearing of long beards, studying Arabic, and praying. Mr. Zhang took part in nighttime raids on Uyghur homes to confiscate Qurans and other religious items. "I was usually the first to charge in," he recalled. "I believed they were bad people. That was what had been drilled into us at the time, that they were all bad people." For much of 2017, Mr. Zhang traveled in bus convoys transporting hundreds

which is nearly 4 times the size of California. The detainees were handcuffed, hooded, and ordered to use plastic buckets as toilets during the journey. Mr. Zhang distributed bread and water. "My job was serving the passengers on the bus," he said. In late 2018, when he was assigned to a police station, he began to grow despondent. His colleagues brought in Uyghur prisoners at all hours, he said, and he was responsible for searching them and helping determine where they would be sent. His sleep was constantly interrupted, and his superiors were short-tempered. He was pleased to be briefly reassigned to supervise about 3,000 Uyghur laborers who had been sent to pick cotton for Han Chinese farmers. They rose at 5 a.m., traveled for hours to the cotton fields, and were not returned to their dormitories until late at night. For Mr. Zhang, it was a nice break. His main task was to make sure no one ran away or prayed. He learned of the international criticism of forced labor in Xinjiang through statements by China's foreign ministry, and accepted the government's claim that the accusations were false and intended to vilify China. "I didn't think much about it," he said. "I never paused to consider whether it was true or not." For years, Mr. Zhang largely accepted the orders he was given. But during the pandemic, governmental coercion began to feel personal. He said he had once been confined for about 10 days inside a village police post, and after a work trip, quarantined for nearly a month in an abandoned police station. "The pandemic was more painful because it involved me personally," he said. In August 2021, he was assigned to Yuroshikai, a village of about 1,700 Uyghurs. About 40% of the adults in the village had spent time in internment camps, and some 100 were still serving time in jail, which meant that some households consisted of only children and grandparents. It was Mr. Zhang's job, with the help of 2 Uyghur assistants, to investigate reports of people praying at home or missing the weekly national flag-raising ceremony, or even jogging or exercising. The government's surveillance system generated automatic alerts for abnormal activity. If a household's electricity use rose, he said, the officers would visit and ask what had kept the family awake. Police work brought Mr. Zhang money, status, and privileges, expedited treatment at hospitals, free parking. By 2023, his monthly take-home pay had risen to about $1,250. But within the police hierarchy, he said, he was disposable. Superiors routinely insulted officers, calling them donkeys that needed to be whipped to work, Mr. Zhang said. After he missed a walkie-talkie call in December of his first year in the village, a superior punished him with 72 hours of continuous duty at a road checkpoint in freezing conditions without adequate clothing. The overtime was relentless, and he was separated from his family for long periods. He had not celebrated Lunar New Year with his parents since 2017 and was denied leave for his sister's wedding. On average, he could visit his wife and his son once a month. There were also quotas to meet. Starting in 2023, he was required to produce 1 lead a week that could be used to justify a detention. Mr. Zhang said he had frequently failed to hit the quota and had to submit self-criticism reports and work 24-hour shifts as punishment. Working closely with the villagers began to challenge the stereotypes he had absorbed about Uyghurs. He became increasingly reluctant to enter their homes or search their private communications, even as he continued to carry out the surveillance his job required. By September 2023, Mr. Zhang left his post. He moved to Guangzhou in southern China to study English, hoping eventually to study abroad. He began using a VPN to get around China's internet firewall. The first subjects he searched were Xinjiang and Chen Kuangguo, the name of the region's hardline former party secretary. He could not believe, he said, that the facilities where he had worked, known to him as re-education centers,

and vocational training centers were described online as concentration camps. Until then, he had encountered the term only in movies about World War II. What I found gave me terrible headaches. One side of my head said one thing, and the other said something completely different, he said. The conflicting accounts battled in my mind, and I couldn't sleep at night. After officially resigning in early 2024, feeling wounded and in need of solace and strength, he turned to faith. He had found peace in a book about Bible stories that he had read to his son at bedtime, and in April 2025, Mr. Zhang was baptized as a Catholic in Guangzhou. 4 months later, he joined a European tour with his 14-year-old son. He had already decided that if he could get away from the group, he would seek asylum. As their tour group entered Neuschwanstein Castle, the Bavarian palace that inspired Disney's Sleeping Beauty Castle, Mr. Zhang and his son sneaked away. They traveled to Munich and went to the headquarters of the World Uyghur Congress, an advocacy group whose name Mr. Zhang had heard many times in Xinjiang, told it was a separatist terrorist organization. He has applied for asylum and lives in a shelter in southern Germany, where his son is staying at a foster facility not far away. Over a dinner of pasta, the 15-year-old told me that he missed Xinjiang's spicy stir-fried noodles. Mr. Zhang's wife remains in Xinjiang, and the couple have filed for divorce. Mr. Zhang now spends his time speaking with academics, journalists, and human rights groups to document how the persecution of Uyghurs was carried out. Of the millions of Chinese police officers, he is the only one who has come forward to speak the truth, said Hayur Querban, an official at the World Uyghur Congress who has been helping Mr. Zhang settle in Germany. He said his organization had initially viewed Mr. Zhang with deep skepticism, but that its doubts had begun to ease after reviewing his documents. Mr. Zenz, the Xinjiang expert who is director of China Studies at the Victims of Communism Memorial Foundation, a nonprofit organization in Washington, said Mr. Zhang supplied the ground-level reality of what we had mostly inferred from government documents, state media reports, and survivor testimony. Bjorn Alpermann, a China scholar at the University of Würzburg, who has interviewed Mr. Zhang extensively, said his account offered unusually granular evidence of how repression continued after the height of the mass internment campaign and became routinized in village life. But people who have worked with Mr. Zhang in Germany told me that we knew only what he wanted us to know, and that he probably knew more than he shared. He remembers the forms he filled out, the orders he followed, and the humiliations he endured in vivid detail, but is fuzzier on the worst abuses. He described hearing screams and seeing detainees after interrogations, but offered fewer details about death, sexual violence, and torture in detention facilities. He insisted he had been honest and forthcoming. He also wants the world to recognize what he endured. My suffering was equal to, or in some respects greater than, that of the Uyghurs, he told me repeatedly. Why don't you journalists write about me? Why do you only focus on the Uyghurs? Han Chinese officers, of course, were not forced to abandon their language or culture, and however difficult it might be, they could leave the police or Xinjiang. They were not subject to arbitrary detention, forced labor, or torture. They would not be considered potential terrorists for playing basketball or doing push-ups. No matter how much you suffer at work, you can still go home, eat a good meal, and imagine a future, said Mr. Querban, the Uyghur activist. You do not live with the constant paralyzing fear that something you said 10 years ago will make you disappear tomorrow. Still, Mr. Zhang's experience showed how inhumanely the system treated its own operatives, Mr. Alperman said. And for Mr. Zhang, leaving China and speaking publicly was itself a way of confronting the system. Mr. Zhang insisted that he had never personally tortured or mistreated any Uyghurs.
He described himself as a small cog in the state machinery who filled out forms, guarded facilities, and handled logistics. Responsibility lay with senior officials and with the Uyghur police assistants who, he said, carried out many of the most direct and abusive tasks. Low-level Han Chinese police officers like him, he insisted, were innocent. It is unclear whether Mr. Zhang's self-exoneration is a form of self-protection, an inability to bear what a fuller recognition would mean, or simply a habit of mind formed by years inside the system. Mr. Querban said he did not believe the blindness was deliberate. After repeatedly pressing Mr. Zhang, I had come to a similar conclusion. He seemed genuinely unable to see his role in the wider context of the immense injustice inflicted on the Uyghurs. His struggle also reflected the country he came from, where the state has suppressed public memory of the Great Famine, the Cultural Revolution, and the 1989 Tiananmen crackdown. Unlike Germany, where there has been decades of reckoning with Nazi complicity, China provides little space for sustained debate about complicity, guilt, and responsibility. Working inside an abusive system did not automatically make someone a monster, Mr. Querban said, but neither did performing a minor function, or not personally carrying out the worst abuses, eliminate responsibility. Mr. Zhang said his faith had taught him that his responsibility now was to speak out. If you stay silent, he said at the end of his Bundestag speech, you're part of the problem. Japan races against time to reach people trapped after large quake. By River Akira Davis, Kiyoko Notoya, and Hisako Uno. Japan rescuers rushed on Wednesday to save people trapped in collapsed buildings after a powerful 6.8 magnitude earthquake struck the southwestern prefecture of Kumamoto on Tuesday, killing at least 13 people. As more than 200 aftershocks continued to jolt Kyushu, Japan's southernmost main island, rescue teams worked to find people trapped inside partially collapsed structures. Those included a shopping mall and a paper factory in Kumamoto. Fire response teams and the police joined 4,600 military personnel in the rescue efforts. As of Wednesday afternoon, 10 people had been pulled from the heavily damaged mall. Of that group, 3 were confirmed dead, 1 person was in a state of cardiopulmonary arrest, and 5 others sustained non-life-threatening injuries, according to officials from Kumamoto's Disaster Countermeasure Department. Cardiopulmonary arrest is a term often used in Japan before a death can be confirmed by a coroner. The location of 3 of the mall's employees could not be confirmed, according to Aeon, which operates the mall. At the paper plant, 11 people were trapped after its chimney collapsed from the heavy shaking, Kumamoto officials said. As of Wednesday afternoon, 5 had died, 2 had suffered injuries, and 4 were still missing. Arduous rescue operations are still underway, Governor Takashi Kimura of Kumamoto said at a meeting about the disaster on Wednesday. As the situation remains unpredictable, we intend to take all possible measures. As of Wednesday, the total number of quake-related fatalities had reached 13, Prime Minister Sanae Takaichi told reporters. In brief remarks, Ms. Takaichi offered condolences to bereaved families and said she was grateful to rescue teams that had been working tirelessly through the night. There are still people waiting for help, and we are in a race against time, she said. That concludes this Thursday's reading from the New York Times. My name is Jean, and it's been my pleasure to read for you.

Good afternoon. Today is Tuesday, July 28, 2026. I'm Dave Eigelhart, reading the Muscatine Journal newspaper for APRIS at WVIK, Augustana College Public Radio in Rock Island, Illinois. Today's reading will cover editions of the Muscatine Journal, published from Friday, July 24th, to today, Tuesday, July 28, 2026. We'd like to acknowledge the Muscatine Journal's contribution of their newspaper to APRIS and WVIK. I have two obituaries that I'd like to share with you this afternoon. Adam S. Jones, 46, of Davenport, passed away on Saturday, July 18, 2026, at his home. A memorial service will be held at noon on Saturday, August 1st, at McGinnis Chambers Funeral Home in Bettendorf. Visitation will be from 10 a.m. until the time of the service. Per his wishes, cremation rites have been accorded. In lieu of flowers, the family suggests donations to your local animal shelter or humane society. Adam was born on May 27, 1980, in Iowa City to the son of Robert L. and Carl Lee Friedag Jones. He grew up in Muscatine, Iowa, and graduated in 1998 from Muscatine High School, where he played on the soccer team. He continued his education at Muscatine Community College and St. Ambrose University, graduating in 2002 with his bachelor's degree in public relations and marketing. Adam worked at Target and for the Quad City River Bandits. Those left to his honor are his mother, Carol E. Jones of Appleton, Wisconsin, brothers Chris and Yun Sijati Jones of Neenah, Wisconsin, his nephew, Jaya Jones of Neenah, and girlfriend Karen Brown of Eldridge. He was preceded in death by his father, Robert L. Jones, and his aunt, Linda Jones Peterson. Online condolences may be shared with Adam's family at the McGinnis Chambers website. Chuck Wagg, 63, passed away on Wednesday, July 22, 2026, at home, surrounded by his family, after a 12-year courageous battle with multiple cancers. A private family burial will be held in the Memorial Park Cemetery. Memorials may be made in Chuck's honor to the City of Hope. Chuck was born on April 23, 1963, in Muscatine, the son of Charles and Ramona Blake Wagg. He married Jill White on September the 9th, 1988, in Muscatine. Chuck worked at Hahn for almost 42 years. He loved his job and the people that he worked with. Chuck is survived by his wife, Jill, children, Jacob and spouse, Jessica Wagg, Ty Morgan Wagg, and Paige Wagg, five grandchildren, and two sisters, Terry and spouse, Steve Trost, and Pam and spouse, Tim Connor, and mother-in-law, Bonnie Thompson. He's preceded in death by his parents. The CEO of the Iowa 80 truck stop passed away here a few weeks ago, and here's a follow-up story that was published Friday in the business section of the Muscatine Journal. The headline reads, Iowa 80 Group Names New CEO. The boards of directors of the Iowa 80 Group Incorporated and Cat Scale Company have selected Delia Moon Meyer as president and CEO of both companies effective immediately. Meyer succeeds her brother, Will Moon, who died on July 16th. The boards announced Meyer's appointment on Wednesday and expressed their gratitude for Moon's contributions and the enduring legacy he leaves behind, according to a news release. Quote, I'm deeply honored by the confidence the boards have placed in me. While this is an incredibly difficult time for our family and everyone who knew and worked with my brother, I'm committed to carrying forward the values, vision, and entrepreneurial spirit that we have instilled in these companies, Meyer said in a news release. Our employees, customers, partners, and communities remain at the heart of everything we do, and I'm dedicated to continue to build upon the strong foundation that our family has established over the last 60 years, unquote. Meyer has been part of the Iowa 80 Group family of companies for many years, serving as senior vice president of both the Iowa 80 Group Incorporated and the Cat Scale Company for more than 30 years, and working closely with her brother. Quote, the boards have complete confidence in Delia's leadership, integrity, and commitment to preserving the values that have defined these companies for generations, board member James Tillotson said in a release.
She's respected by our employees, customers, business partners, and the communities that we serve. We're confident that under her leadership, Iowa 80 Group and CatScale Company will continue to thrive, unquote. Iowa 80 Group was founded in 1964 and has grown to include a wide portfolio of hospitality, retail, and transportation-related businesses, including the world's largest truck stop, Iowa 80 Truck Stop, the Iowa80.com, CatScale Company, and Truck-O-Mat Truck Washes. CatScale Company operates the world's largest truck weighing station or network, providing services at more than 2,300 locations across the United States and Canada. This story was published in the Muscatine Journal on Saturday. It's a short story with a headline that reads, Muscatine Picks Gao as Parks Director. Muscatine has named Nick Gao as the new Recreation and Parks Director. City Administrator Matt Martison announced the appointment, which took effect Thursday. Gao had been serving as interim director since Richard Klein retired earlier this month. Gao has served in multiple roles in the Parks and Recreation Department. He most recently served as assistant director, where he oversaw program development, facility operations, and seasonal staffing. As director, Gao will oversee park maintenance, recreation programming, special events, aquatic operations, and long-term planning for Muscatine's parks and facilities. He'll also lead ongoing efforts to improve accessibility, expand outdoor recreation options, and support community wellness and wellness initiatives. Morrison said that Gao's appointment reflects both his proven performance and his vision for the future of Muscatine Park System. Quote, Nick has demonstrated a strong ability to lead, collaborate, and innovate, Morrison said in a news release issued on Thursday. His understanding of our community's needs and his dedication to enhancing recreational opportunities make him the right choice to guide the department forward. Gao graduated in 2004 from Iowa State University with a Bachelor of Science degree in horticulture. He was named the Athletic Facilities Manager for the Parks and Recreation Department in February of 2005, Superintendent of the Parks in May of 2014, and Assistant Parks and Recreation Director in June of 2025. Quote, Muscatine's Parks and Recreation System is a cornerstone of our quality of life, Gao said in a news release. I'm honored to continue working with our talented staff, volunteers, and partners to build on that foundation and deliver exceptional experiences for residents and visitors. And there was a short story in the Muscatine Journal here a couple days ago, and it had the first day of school for various Quad City area school districts and colleges. And I'm just picking out the ones that are relevant to the Muscatine area. So the Eastern Iowa Community College starts school on August 24th, and actually all these schools start on August 24th, which I think is a Monday. The Muscatine School District also on August 24th. The Muscatine Louisa School District starts that day. And finally, Scott County Catholic Schools also start on August the 24th. Here's a story that was published in the Muscatine Journal yesterday. I wish it was about me. Instead, the headline reads, Kiwani Man Scratches Way to $1 Million Prize. A Kiwani man celebrated his birthday a little early by winning a $1 million top prize on a $5 Onyx instant ticket. Quote, this win came just in time, said Steve, the winning player, who was not identified by his full name in a press release. I'll tell you what, this is the best birthday gift I've ever gotten, unquote. The $1 million win came just weeks after he narrowly missed another big prize. Quote, a few weeks ago, I was debating between two $5 tickets, he recalled. I picked one that didn't win, but my coworker bought one of the other ones and won $10,000, unquote. When he returned to the same store recently, he shared the story with one of the workers. Quote, he asked me, will this one be the winner? I took that as a sign and when I bought this $5 ticket, and that decision made me a millionaire, unquote. He plans to invest some of his prize money in several home improvement projects, including building a new garage. He also has his sights set on buying another car.
Quote, but most importantly, I'm looking forward to spending more time in Arizona during the winter, he said. My son lives there, so it'll be great to visit him more often, unquote. He purchased the winning ticket at Beck's North at 401 East 2nd Street in Kewaunee. For selling the winning ticket, the retailer will receive a $10,000 bonus, equal to 1% of the prize amount. Nearly 33 million instant tickets have been sold so far in 2026. Players statewide have claimed more than $897 million in prizes. The Illinois Lottery offers a range of instant tickets priced from $1 to $50, available at approximately 7,000 retail locations across Illinois. This story was published in the Journal on Friday. The headline reads, Group to Help Nonprofits Network. A new networking event series aims to help nonprofits connect with professionals who are interested in serving on their boards, committees, and advisory groups in the Quad Cities. The Quad Cities Community Foundation is launching the Quad Cities Board Connections with its first session sponsored by John Deere. Nonprofits are on the lookout for skilled board members, while professionals in the Quad Cities aim to contribute their expertise in meaningful ways, the Community Foundation said in a news release. Quad Cities Board Connections was created to bring these organizations and professionals together. For its kickoff event, Quad Cities Board Connections will gather around 200 nonprofit executives, board leaders, and corporate professionals for structured networking on September 15th at 3:30 p.m. at WWHQ display floor at the John Deere Place in Moline. Quote, this is about investing in the future leadership of the Quad Cities. Daisy Ramirez, director of the Community Foundation's Hunt and Diane Harris Center for Nonprofit Excellence, said in a news release. The event will be supplement the Harris Center's Strong Board Governance Series, a hybrid training program for current and aspiring board members and nonprofit executives. Taryn Edgen, president of John Deere Foundation and director of community relations at John Deere, said the company is pleased to sponsor the event because its mission aligns with John Deere's commitment to the community. Quote, John Deere believes in contributing to a strong community, Edgen said in a release. The Quad Cities Board Connections will be a recurring series with different corporate partners. This next story was published in the Muscatine Journal on Saturday. It's got a couple of very interesting pictures that come with it. The one picture has an individual with a very nice camera who's trying to take a picture of what appears to be a mud puddle. And then the other is a picture of a tent, a small tent with a light inside, except that all the people are standing outside. And the caption for this says, BioBlitz participants and insect expert Angela Morehouse crouches next to a lighted tent set up to attract insects during the June 26th, 27th event at the Wapsie River Educational Center in Scott County and Sherman Park in Clinton County. Okay, so the headline for the story reads, BioBlitz records most species so far. Results of the June 26th, 27th BioBlitz at the Wapsie River Environmental Center and Sherman Park have been tabulated, showing a record number of 1,388 species counted over the 24-hour period. The previous record was 899 species set in 2024 at the Amwa Forest Preserve in rural East Moline. Since 2013, 9 blitzes, intensive surveys of all plants and animal species in a given area have been conducted under the auspices of the Bi-State Conservation Action Network, or BICAN, a cooperative of conservation-minded organizations. This year's Wapsie site in northern Scott County and Sherman Park in southern Clinton County, a combined 432-acre area bisected by the Wapsipinicon River, is a, quote, very, very biologically rich, said Brian Ritter, executive director of Davenport's Nahant Marsh Education Center and a Blitz participant. This year's count was tabulated in 7 categories. So there were plants where they had 272, 106 birds, 16 mammals, 4 mollusks, 48 fungi and non-vascular plants, and far and away the leading category, invertebrates,
scientists identified 933 invertebrates, including flies, crickets, moths, mosquitoes, wasps, bees, spiders, ants, and butterflies. While the Wapsie-Sherman site is undoubtedly diverse, the total number of species at any one place can vary because of weather conditions. Not many insects fly in the rain, for example, and by the expertise of participating scientists and their ability to identify species that others might overlook. The large number of invertebrates is largely due to the work of Angela Morehouse, an expert who works as a natural areas preservation specialist for the Illinois Nature Preserves Commission, a division of the Illinois Department of Natural Resources. Morehouse spent about 15 hours at two sites, taking counts by, quote, walking along the trails, looking for anything that moves, and by setting up lights at night, she said in a phone interview. A black light and a mercury vapor light were set up in specially designed white sheet tents to attract the flying creatures, she said. Different wavelengths of light attract different insects. The tents also were set up in three distinct habitat areas to detect insects from different environments, such as the woods or prairie. With the lights, quote, I have insects come to me, Morehouse said. Of the 933 species counted, she herself identified 560. Among the 16 mammals recorded at this year's site, Amber Andress, a fish and wildlife biologist with the U.S. Fish and Wildlife Service Moline office, counted six confirmed bats. To get this count, she didn't actually see the bats. Like birders who recognize and identify birds by their songs, bats can be identified by their echolocation, a biological sonar system used to navigate and hunt in the dark. Quote, it's how they see, Andress said. Each species of bat has its own frequency so that they can be differentiated, but the frequency is so high that humans can't hear it. To make a count, then, Andress sets up two acoustic bat detectors with a microphone and recording device that interprets the sound of waves as shapes on a screen. Like Morehouse, Andress also set up different habitats, including near a pond in the Wapsie, because bats were likely to come there to drink, she said. Nationwide, bat populations are declining because of habitat destruction and a fungal disease called white nose syndrome. Among the species Andress was hoping to find but did not is a northern long-eared bat. This species was present during a mist net survey in 2014-2015, but was absent in June, she said. Unlike tactics used to record insects and bats, counting plants was more of a meander survey, Nahet's Ritter said. He walked to habitat-diverse places, such as upland ground and an area around a pond. Quote, there was a lot to cover, he said. We certainly are missing some places, unquote. Among his happy finds was the royal fern in Sherman Park. Sherman Park was known for royal ferns, and I had seen them 15 to 18 years ago. I was pleased that we did still find a few, he said. Wild service berries, a large number of sedges, which are grasses with edges, and wild strawberries were other pleasing finds. Quote, there used to be a lot more, but they're still hanging on, Ritter said, on strawberries. Ditto for the butternut tree, also known as a white walnut. Quote, they were always fairly uncommon, and many of those were wiped out by blight. It was good to see a few, unquote. As for our overall impressions of this year's Blitz, quote, it was brutally hot, and there was a major hatch of mosquitoes that week that made it a challenge, Ritter said. On a more positive note, technology such as the iNaturalist smartphone app allows regular people to more easily identify creatures and, quote, helps more people to get engaged, he said. You don't necessarily have to be an expert. You just have to be able to use a phone, he said. BioBlitzes have been held periodically in the Quad City area since 2013. They've been included at, they included Milan Bottoms, Blackhawk State Historic Site, a wetland owned by the Quad City Conservation Alliance, the Loud Thunder Illiniwek, and Amawa Forest Preserves in Rock Island County,
and the Nahant Marsh and Cinderbrook Park in Scott County. Here's a short story that was published by the Gazette Lee Des Moines Bureau. This was published today in the Muscatine Journal, and the headline reads, $10.5 million for 14 medical residencies. Up to $10.5 million is being made available to recruit doctors to rural Iowa, the state announced on Friday. Governor Kim Reynolds and the Iowa Department of Health and Human Services on Friday announced the funding to establish up to 14 new residency programs in rural and underserved Iowa communities. The residency programs can be in internal medicine, obstetrics and gynecology, general surgery, and psychiatry. The funding for the new residencies comes from a $49 million in federal funding approved last month for Iowa's graduate medical education expansion. A state news release said research shows physicians often practice where they complete their residency training. Quote, one of the most effective ways to increase the number of physicians practicing in rural Iowa is to train them in rural Iowa, Reynolds said in a news release. This investment will help build a stronger healthcare network pipeline, improve access to care for families across our state, and ensure rural communities remain vibrant places to live, work, and raise a family. To be eligible for the funding, the new residency programs must be outside of Iowa's largest population centers and provide at least 50% of resident training in federally designated rural communities, according to the state. Quote, where physicians complete their residency is one of the strongest predictors of where they'll ultimately choose to practice, State Medical Director Dr. Robert Cruz said in a news release. He continued, by creating more training opportunities in rural areas, we're making a long-term investment in Iowa's healthcare workforce and improving access to both primary and specialty care across the state. Well, this next story looks very interesting. It's a long story. It was published yesterday in the Muscatine Journal, and it actually was originally published in the Des Moines Register. It's got a really interesting picture that kind of defies explanation. And there's three people holding a sign that says, this is the place. And when I see a sign like that, I think it's probably a party that I'm looking for in the city somewhere. But to the contrary, these three people holding this sign appear to be out in the middle of some rural area. So let's see what's going on in this picture. The headline for this story reads, just where is the center of Iowa? To get here, right here, you have to take Interstate I-35, the one that carves the country straight down the middle like the scalpel of a steady surgeon. Get off at the exit just past Ames and follow the curve onto E-29. 2 miles get you to the Milford Township Schoolhouse, a temple to rural grit built by local men using local bricks in 1923. Now, after school consolidation meant fifth and sixth graders stopped being bused out there in the 90s, it's a boutique hotel complete with rentable ballroom, a temple to rural elasticity, which is grit rewritten for the modern set. Now go 1 more mile, give or take. If you've hit Indian Creek, a splinter of the county streamlet, you've gone too far. Walk back west, say a stone's throw, then head into soybean fields all the way until the green tide reaches your waist, 220 feet, if you want to be exact about it. You're here, right here, the geographic center of Iowa. Marked for now by a small mowed path, just enough for a golf cart, a stake, and a bright pink flag. Though please don't take the cut grass as a welcome mat to waltz on it. The land is working, and those beans are income, thank you. This is Lauren Book's farm, and his family for about 50 years, and the land just down the road for 3 decades longer. The year the Books moved in was the year that Lauren Book was born, 1946, and he still lives in the house his parents homesteaded. The black soils kept him rooted here just as much as it does his beans. But Book insists that this story isn't about him. No. It's about Scott Porter, he says, the member's genius and programming whiz who pinpointed this spot right here, the college student who back in 1979
showed up on Book's farm with a computer rendering of a latitude and longitude and a sign declaring, this is the place. So this is the sign I'm talking about with the arrow pointing down. Quote, I can't really say I found it because it was always here, said Porter, ever the mathematician, striving for accuracy in ordinals as well as verbs. No, he identified it, he said. Center of Iowa, gravity, midpoint for any Iowa border, dead center, a bullseye. And then, well, he lived a life, passed the bar before leaving the courtroom to enter the classroom as a computer science professor. Retirement, ragbri, and in all those trips across the state, he always wondered, what are the chances that they'd come biking by that spot on E-29 a stone's throw from Indian Creek? Best he can say now is that it took him about 16 years of river-to-river crossings, 47 years of breeding, to find himself in the area of Book's acreage again. But on Wednesday, July 22nd, he made it back here, right here. The beginnings of this story are a bit of a work. You see, back in 1979, Chuck Offenberger, beloved Register columnist, was trying to settle the score between State Center and Iowa Center, the two towns claiming the same superlative. And in that old-time, tongue-in-cheek columnist way, Offenberger contacted the Iowa Geological Society for the answer and some easy copy, only to discover that they actually didn't know. There would be one preferred way to determine the center, however, the Society told Offenberger, using computer technology. Quote, design a computer program that could digitalize Iowa's land area, they offered, and then mathematically determine the midpoint of these values, around which all other values are proportionally arranged. Unquote. Now remember, this is in 1979 when a telephone had a cord, and the concept of a computer in your pocket was as realistic as an Iowan yet to be born captaining a spaceship boldly going where no one had gone before. This was the area of metallic polyester jumpsuits and Donna Summer's Bad Girls. It was the dawn of the Sony Walkman and for cassettes, mind you, and the debut of Happy Meal. And it was the year that Pope John Paul II came to Iowa and said, you live in the heartland of America, and you've been entrusted with some of the Earth's best land. You are the stewards of the most important resources God has given to the world, unquote. So yes, today, artificial intelligence would not only tell us where the point is in a matter of milliseconds, but bots would be waiting in the digital wings to suggest a luncheonette nearby before asking us to leave a review, inquiring whether we wanted to finally buy that thing we lingered on while strolling just by the other day. But back then, there wasn't even any digital database on coordinates in the state of Iowa. Whoever figured this out was in a prologue's prologue. Before you could mathematically calculate the center, you had to write an algorithm, and before that, you had to create the data. Offenberger turned to Grinnell College student Scott Porter, a math and chemistry major and a law school hopeful. He and a few of his brainy friends had been conquering the then-nascent college computer programming competitions, a feat for the little liberal arts college that didn't even have computer science courses, Porter said. Quote, we made it all the big state schools cry by winning the Midwest region and going on to the nationals, Porter said. And that was just their first year. The team went to college computer programming nationals two more times, and a smaller pairing, Porter and a friend, won the international competition. So Porter had credentials. He could build the data set and algorithms and calculations from scratch, but he needed a computer, or specifically time with the college's computer. Yes, the college's computer, the one, a state-of-the-art machine gifted by a student for student use by Bob Noyce, alumnus and co-founder of Intel, the chipmaker. A digital equipment corporation model PDP 1170, for which the college sacrificed the varsity locker room of Darby's gym to install. With an administrator's curiosity piqued just enough to help secure time on the schedule, Porter set out to make sure that his result would be, quote, rock solid provable, unquote.
He took his theorem on how to determine the geographic center point of a large area of land. He was keeping that large area, the large area was Iowa sub rosa at this point to be the college's math club journal, a salon of sort for mathematically inclined where students presented problem sets and proposed solutions. Quote, the idea was if there was a mistake, a hole in the proof, a strange case that wasn't considered, Porter said, you would end up with a stronger concept by having it vetted by all these people, unquote. Porter got a tacit approval from the club since they couldn't shoot me down, he told Offenberger back in 1979. And off to the green and white screen of the computer he went. And the machine crunched the data and crunched and crunched. It's one of those watch clock sort of problems because your answer gets better with the more data you feed it, Porter says. But the more data you feed it means there's more calculations that would be done on those data, unquote. Porter told Offenberger he invested 750 hours in the problem. The computer's record showed that it invested 17 hours, 35 minutes, and 17 seconds until latitude 42 degrees and 4 minutes, 37 seconds north, longitude 93 degrees, 29 minutes, 31 seconds west. They'd done it. They had found the center. And this was accurate to within 1/100th of a degree, Porter said at the time. On a football field, that would be the accuracy within 3.5 inches, he elaborated. On the entire landmass of Iowa, that's accuracy within a half of mile. So accurate that when Offenberger went back to the Geological Society, a programmer who had been inspired by the original inquiry and found a different point, though one still that a half-mile radius said to go with the kids. Quote, my technology is not nearly as technical as theirs, he told the columnist. Poor State Center was more than 16 miles off from the real center, and shucks, Iowa Center was over 10 miles away. But finding the point on the map had prompted another inquiry, Porter said. Honestly, one more important than the original question. Then it was like, okay, but where in the heck is that? Unquote. So where is it? On the land of the books of Story County. By the time Offenberger came to the house looking for the owner of the farm down the road, Lauren Book had married Ruth, the mailman's daughter, his high school sweetheart. They'd gone to Iowa State together and then on to Peace Corps, the Pacific Islands, Micronesia, and to be specific. And they'd arrived back here, right here, to a farm alongside his dad, Donald, and raised three Iowa girls. Some of the exact details are lost to memory, but Book, 80 now, doesn't remember a long conversation. Offenberger was looking for Dad, who wasn't around, so the writer explained to him and his brother Dennis what the Grinnell computer kids did and what they found. Book had no idea that their 1,200 acres of corn and soybeans, some oats and some alfalfa, was at the center of anything but his own world. And why would he? Quote, now, do we have to put a town out there? He asked Offenberger. Farmer's humor. Ruth can't even place when Lauren told her. A teacher in the next town over and a farm wife. She was pregnant with their third girl. And it's not like they were going to put a shrine in their field. So, well, you get with it. You get on with it. Quote, it's a fun piece of information to tell people, Ruth admits. Family trivia. But really, they, quote, just happen to be the ones, the owners of this patch of heartland, Earth's best land at this moment and this time. Understand, however, that they are incredibly honored. Normally, a farm is named after the land's owners, but they started calling this tract the center of Iowa Farm. Always brought a little smile to his face, Lawrence said, when he'd order fertilizer or ring up a co-op and tell them to deliver to, quote, the center of Iowa. Porter didn't solve Offenberger's problem for anything but bragging rights, maybe an eventual mention in Wikipedia, but still, he's got the affinity for this spot right here. As last winter gave way to spring, Porter watched the Ragbri route, seeing if it would change for the road construction or the lake, but his section of E-29 endured.
So he reached out to the house he thought was the nearest to the center. And soon, word made it to Susan, the only daughter with whom Ruth was pregnant, when Offenberger drove out to the farm all those years ago. He'd been contacted by a friend whose parents had been contacted by Porter, who was looking for a family that owned the land, center of Iowa Farm. "This is your folks?" the friend asked. The Books were happy to help Porter memorialize the space. They have a soft spot for the registered annual bike ride across Iowa anyway. And a few decades ago, long before Porter was riding, Dad still lived in the homestead, and they lived down the road just where the garage stands now. Ragbri came through. The eldest daughter set up a lemonade stand and tempted riders with donuts for sale and a sprinkler hose for the property shade trees. When the for sale came almost sold out, Lauren had to take the Jeep the back way through his field on an emergency run to the baker in town. Quote, "But our daughter made enough money that day to buy her first bike," Ruth said, "and that's Ragbri to me," unquote. A recent article about the local Ragbri hoopla and the route's path elicited Facebook comments from residents who used to be bused out to Milford School that just tickled Ruth. "To this day, I still look out every time I drive by, looking for something that marks the spot," one commenter wrote. Inspired by all this excitement, the Books are hoping to change the spot's barrenness. They reached out to Story County for a sign to hang in their on their fence row. "The supervisors acted positive," Lawrence said, "so we'll see what comes of that," unquote. The way the temporary signs made for this year's Ragbri Riders selfies at the roadside can hang probably as long as we're here in their barn, the one Lauren recited with the old highline poles and that dotted his parents' now like his slice of black soil, the one right next to other outbuilding that houses the old Prairie Gold Minneapolis Moline tractor that Dad used to plant and harvest this piece of heartland, now Books. Quote, "We love the history of Iowa," Ruth says. "We're really proud of this land and the soil, and we talk about how it was farmed," unquote. She continued, "There's all sorts of treasures, I think, in Iowa." Well, there's one here, right here, just 220 feet into Lauren Books' field, though please mind the beans. Wow, what a story. Turning to sports in the Muscatine Journal, let me share a Ragbri story with you since it was just mentioned in the last article that I read this afternoon. This one was published in the Des Moines Register, and it was seen in the Muscatine Journal today. And the headline reads, "Irishman Takes in the Beauty of Cycling Iowa." The man had, I've got a crease right here. I'm going to skip a paragraph, I guess. Brendan Blake, 43, originally in Dubuque, has lived in Davenport since 2022 and is known about the Register's annual Great Bike Ride across Iowa since 2017. When he first started dating his now wife, a native Iowan, he met while she was visiting Ireland, but they had never taken to the rolling hills. He's all Iowan now, save for his Irish accent and the remote work for an Irish university. This year, his brother-in-law, Aaron Riley of Eldridge, asked if he wanted to join the ride. Quote, "It sounded fun, going on a bike ride and cycling till you nearly were dead, sweating everything out of you," Blake said sardonically, but added, "It's meeting people, having drinks, trying new foods, seeing small-town America that you normally wouldn't see," unquote. So, he studied up on the ride, bought the gear, and took to the rolling hills and cornfields. Blake said he expected not to be able to finish each day, explaining that his training consisted of just two bicycle rides, one 17 miles and the other 25, and watching Ragbri videos on YouTube. Quote, "I probably spent more time watching YouTube videos than I actually spent on my bike," he said, only half jokingly. "So I was surprised I was able to get along." Blake, his fair Irish skin a bit red from the beating sun,
braved the heat, the storms, and the wind, none of which he trained for, but now he knows, and said he has enjoyed every minute of the traveling party that's Ragbri. Quote, "We've had some really good nights in the towns. We've met some very interesting people," Blake said. "Everyone's here for fun. They're all here for the same reason, to enjoy a beautiful cycle and see Iowa and to meet people." It reiterates all the beliefs that I've been told, that Iowa people are just so friendly, he said. Though he expected to, quote, be struggling on the bike and not being able to look up, instead he has found himself watching the sun rise above the cornfields. Quote, "It's really beautiful," he said. Just as beautiful, he found, along the way, as the camaraderie of the riders. Quote, "Two guys crashed into each other," Blake recalled. "They wiped out, and you could see all the people beside them slowing down to warn other riders to move over to give them space and to check that they were okay. We're all looking out for each other," unquote. He plans to ride again, saying he'd ride solo if he had to. Quote, "I have no issues coming back again," he said with a smile. "There's not one single thing that had been his favorite," he said. "It's a cumulative experience of Ragbri that sticks with him." Quote, "Everything's been very pleasing and enjoyable," Blake said. "You just keep hauling your bike and keep pedaling. I'm always going to have these memories," he said. Well, the Quad City area had its own athletic event that occurred last weekend as well, and that was the Bix Run. And here's a story that appeared in yesterday's Muscatine Journal about the medical tent, and the headline reads, "Bix Medical Tent Treats 43 People." The medical tent for the Quad City Times Bix 7, manned by a team from Mercy One Genesis Medical Center, treated about 43 patients for dehydration, exhaustion, and falls, as well as twisted ankles and knees. Medical tent director Dr. Ed Motto said in a news release issued by Mercy One Genesis that the cooler than normal race conditions led to some runners pushing themselves too hard. Quote, "The weather was cool and overcast, but the combination of humidity and runners pushing to beat their personal record times led to an increase in cases of nausea and vomiting," Motto said. "As a result, more patients were treated for dehydration than we expected," unquote. Only one patient was transported from the medical tent to Mercy One Genesis Davenport Medical Center for further evaluation of a non-life-threatening condition. Approximately 100 Mercy One Genesis colleagues volunteer to run the medical tent each year. Quote, "Our amazing team not only includes physicians, nurses, and other clinical professionals, but we could not do it without all the other hardworking people from across the health systems, such as supply, safety, and security," Motto added. Medic EMS, Scott Connie, reported that its personnel responded to 23 calls directly on the race course that resulted in 6 patients, all Bix 7 runners, being transported to Mercy One Genesis Medical Center Davenport for further treatment. The medic team also responded to 9 unrelated dispatches throughout the race period. Medic had 22 ambulances positioned around the course, with 19 of those provided by Medic, as well as 1 from Advanced Medical Transport of Milan and 2 from Mercy One Genesis Ambulance. A 2 paramedic bike medic team was also deployed on the course. At the MedCom Dispatch Center, 7 dispatchers ensured effective communications for both race-related events and other 9/11 calls, with support from Scott Emergency Communications Center. There was also 7 fire department vehicles and 2 mobile Davenport

Well, here's a couple of WNBA stories. As you can guess, one of them is about Caitlin Clark. This one was published on Friday in the Muscatine Journal. And the headline reads, Clark on verge of suspension. Indiana Fever guard Caitlin Clark is one technical foul away from a one-game suspension. Clark picked up her seventh technical foul of the season in the Fever's 123-88 win over the Connecticut Sun last Wednesday, following a back-and-forth exchange with Sun guard Sania Rivers. Clark and Rivers were chirping at each other with 28 seconds remaining in the third quarter after Clark believed she was fouled by Rivers. As the two exchanged words, Clark told Rivers to look at the scoreboard as Fever led 95-67. Rivers said she was locking me up, so I said scoreboard, and the ref didn't like that, said Clark, who finished with 27 points and 11 assists in a blowout win, which set a new franchise scoring record. Rivers also was called for an offsetting technical foul. Kelsey Mitchell wasn't aware that Clark was teed up and gave a nervous laugh during the postgame press conference. Clark responded with a laugh of her own, saying, "It's not funny." Aaliyah Boston added, "No, it's not." Under WNBA rules, a player or coach is automatically suspended for one game upon receiving their eighth technical foul during the regular season. Every two additional technical fouls received during the regular season will result in additional one-game suspensions. Clark is tied with Atlanta Dream forward Angel Reese for the most technical fouls in the league at seven. Fever head coach Stephanie White said Clark has to pick and choose when to express her emotions with a one-game suspension seemingly on the horizon, although White said there's only so much coaching staff can do. Quote, "She's got to pick and choose, and it's every two technicals after that. So I think the biggest thing is she knows, is that she knows, White said. She has awareness about it. We'll try to help her when we can, but sometimes we can't. And if she wants to be strategic about which game she doesn't want to play, then we'll let her fly," unquote. The Fever still have 18 games remaining in the regular season once play resumes after the All-Star break. Clark is averaging one technical foul every 3.3 games at this point of the season, but stopped short of saying the suspension is inevitable. Quote, "I can't predict the future," Clark quipped. "You got to ask a magic eight ball," unquote. I don't know what that means. Clark said she isn't going to change the way she plays and doesn't plan to tone down the intensity and passion that, quote, "makes me, me." But she said that she plans to find a good balance so she's available for her teammates. Quote, "I'm never going to back down," she said. "I think I just continue to try to control emotions the best I can. I don't think I'm ever going to be playing with that in the back of my head. I think that might hinder my play a little bit. So I think just continue to be myself and then just try to refocus, to focus on my teammates and how I can help them," unquote. Well, in that previous article, there was a mention of the WNBA All-Star Game, and here's a story about it. This was published yesterday in the Muscatine Journal, and the headline reads, "Jones Unable to Enjoy Moment." For 19 seconds, a silence fell over the makeshift press room in the bowels of the United Center that was only interrupted by the clicking of camera shutters and Jonquel Jones sniffling. The veteran New York Liberty guard's gaze was covered by her hand, obscuring the glistening trophy and the crowd of reporters from her view. Quote, "I couldn't really enjoy this weekend," Jones said before the tears began. "I'm sorry," unquote. Jones had just been named the 2026 All-Star MVP after she led Team Spoon to a 129-122 win over Team Coop on Saturday with 22 points and 13 rebounds. In her 22 minutes on the court, she was just two assists shy of a triple-double. Her post-game presser was poised to be an upbeat and celebratory victory lap. Instead, it was just a reminder of how quietly resilient Jones has been en route to becoming the league's first player to win a regular season MVP, Commissioner's Cup MVP, Finals MVP, and All-Star Game MVP. Shortly after, W.

0: NBA Commissioner Kathy Engelbert presented Jones with her latest hardware. The 6'6" center took the mic and told the largest All-Star crowd in league history that she just played with fresh grief due to the passing of her late aunt, Marilyn Knowles. Quote, "My aunt meant a lot to me. She was one of the matriarchs in our family," Jones said. "A lot of great family parties and get-togethers that happened at our house. My best memories were her being in the kitchen and making great food for us. Show her love in that way," unquote. But that wasn't the only thing weighing on Jones' heart. One of the first questions directed to Jones referenced an appearance she made Thursday on StudBuzz's viral 72-hour live stream in which she was heard telling Lynx guard Courtney Williams that she believed the Minnesota Lynx deserved to win the WNBA championship over the Liberty in 2024. As that clip gained traction, so did the fan backlash toward Jones. Jones emphasized that she'd let her guard down because she and Williams are close friends. Her point, she clarified, was that sometimes you can end the season without a league title even if you have the best team on paper. She added that a similar scenario unfolded in the 2019 season when she was with a Connecticut Sun and they lost to the Washington Mystics in the finals. Quote, "I feel like what I said was taken the wrong way, and I'll take accountability for that as well," Jones said. "It was definitely a gut punch for me. I don't want people to ever feel like I was doing anything other than trying to put my best foot forward for our team, so I just apologize," unquote. Jones was willing to miss her aunt's memorial for the All-Star game because she asked her family for permission, and she found solace in the fact that she'll be available to spread her late aunt's ashes in an event set to take place on a different day. And if you weren't paying close attention to the action on the floor, it would have been very easy to nearly miss an impressive stat line that Jones was quietly brewing. For Jones, playing through difficult circumstances is nothing new. "It's been a way for me to escape whatever was going on in my life," she said. "It has always been the thing that I run to when things get tough," unquote. Before the native Bahamian left her island to play for George Washington University, she needed help from Diane Richardson at Riverdale Baptist School in Maryland. Richardson, who is currently the basketball coach at Temple, was coaching at Riverdale when Jones was looking to break in as a student athlete in the United States. In a cherry on top of the Saturday's already sentimental moment for Jones, Richardson was there to watch Jones' night unfold. Quote, "She was just crying with me in the back before I came up here," Jones said of Richardson. "When I moved here from the Bahamas, a little kid who nobody knew, I wasn't the scene basketball-wise, and she decided to trust her gut, and the rest was history. I also gained a second mother," unquote. In addition to the eclectic set of MVP awards, Jones previously won Most Improved and Sixth Player of the Year. She's also one of nine players ever to dunk in the WNBA All-Star Game, a group that grew larger on Saturday thanks to Dominique Malonga. When Jones considers that she kept constant to reach the level of distinction as a WNBA player, she thinks back to her childhood. Quote, "This is everything that I dreamed about when I was a kid," Jones said. "I told my parents when I was 5 years old that I was going to be a professional athlete. The plan never changed. Even when it looked murky, even when I didn't know how I was going to get it done, and when I was on the phone calls with random coaches in the Bahamas, hoping that somebody would give me a chance. But when I put everything into perspective, I'm living every single dream that I've ever had," unquote. Well, that was a couple of articles about women's professional basketball. Let's turn to one about the men's game. This was published in the Saturday Muscatine Journal with a headline that reads, "James picks 76ers with, quote, last decision," unquote. Superstar LeBron James is heading to the city of brotherly love. James, 41, is signing a two-year, $8 million deal with a player option, Clutch Sports CEO Rich Paul told ESPN on Friday. The 76ers will be the fourth team for James, who spent the last eight seasons with the Los Angeles Lakers, highlighted by helping the franchise win the 2020 NBA title. A four-time NBA Most Valuable Player and the league's all-time leading scorer, James completed his record-setting 23rd NBA season in 25-26. He addressed his reasoning to return to the court on Friday in a series of posts on X. Quote, "I thought I was done when the season ended. I wasn't ready to announce it, and I knew I needed some time to really decide. But I was pretty sure I played my last game," James wrote. "I was honest at that last press conference when I said I needed to look at myself and decide if I still love playing," unquote. The 76ers certainly hope so, as they seek to halt a 43-year championship drought. Their last title came in 1983 when they swept the Lakers in the best-of-seven series, and their leading scorer was Moses Malone. Per ESPN, 76ers President of Basketball Operations Mike Gansey stayed in constant communication with Paul behind the scenes. The network also noted that Philadelphia players Tyrese Maxey, who is a fellow Clutch client, Joel Embiid, and the newly acquired Jaylen Brown also worked on getting James aboard with the 76ers. Quote, "This is my last decision. I'm not going for money. I'm not going for family. What am I really playing for at this point? I still want to sacrifice. I still want to work. I still want to grind. I still want to compete, to win, and to have a chance at the feeling of winning another championship. I believe I can help make the Philadelphia 76ers a championship team, and I'm so excited to energize a new fan base and start this incredible journey one last time," unquote. The 76ers posted a 45-37 record last season and advanced to the second round of the Eastern Conference playoffs before getting swept by the eventual NBA champion New York Knicks. The acquisition of Brown vaulted the 76ers into the 2027 NBA title conversation in the eyes of odds makers, and the addition of James has pushed them toward the front of the pack. Shortly after the announcement of James' intention to sign with Philadelphia, the 76ers moved from plus 2,000 to plus 900 at DraftKings to win the NBA championship next season. They also shifted from plus 750 to plus 370 to win the Eastern Conference and from 450 to plus 220 to win the Atlantic Division. While James warmed up to the 76ers, that meant he left other suitors like the Golden State Warriors, Cleveland Cavaliers, Minnesota Timberwolves, and the Miami Heat out in the cold. The time he needed to make this decision also affected other aspects of the NBA season, including next season's schedule as well as key players' respective destinations. Quote, "We have to finish up the schedule, and where LeBron plays affects the schedule," Commissioner Adam Silver said last week in a CNBC event. "It will influence how we seek the schedule, or how we set the schedule, opening week, Christmas, so I need to make a decision. I need him to make a decision." James averaged 20.9 points, 7.2 assists, and 6.1 rebounds this past season with the Lakers. The 22-time All-Star and four-time NBA champion is the all-time leader in games at 1,622 and points with 43,440 points. A native of Akron, Ohio, James was the number one pick of his hometown team, the Cavaliers, in 2003. He played for the Cavs from 2003 to 2010 and then also from 2014 to 2018. And the Heat from 2010 to 2014 before joining the Lakers. He ended his comments on Friday with a shout-out to fans in those cities. "Thank you, L.A., Miami. I'll forever love, and Northeast Ohio will always be home." And with the short time I have left, here's some recommendations on helping steps to cope with stress. Take care of yourself. Eat healthy. Exercise regularly. Get plenty of sleep. Give yourself a break if you feel stressed. Share your problems and how you're feeling and coping with a family member, friend, doctor, pastor, or counselor. Avoid drugs and alcohol. These can create additional problems and increase the stress you're already feeling. And recognize that you need more help and talk to a psychologist, social worker, or counselor. And here are some common reactions to stress: disbelief, shock, and numbness, feeling sad, frustrated, and helpless, difficulty concentrating and making decisions, headaches, back pains, and smoking, or back pains and stomach problems, and smoking or the use of alcohol or drugs. And here's some other suggestions. Recognize when you don't have control and let it go. Avoid getting anxious about situations that you can't change. Take control of your reactions and focus your mind on something that makes you feel calm and in control. And develop a vision for healthy living, wellness, and growth. And set realistic goals to help you realize your vision. Well, that concludes my readings for the Muscatine Journal newspaper. This is Dave Eigelhart wishing you a good afternoon.
1: Proves that what I'm doing as a teacher has real meaning.
2: 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Now you're helping others achieve theirs. It inspires me.
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0: morning, everybody. This is Gregory O'Neill with Jackie P. And today is Thursday, July 30th, 2026. We're reading to you the Quad City Times. The reading of the Quad City Times is being broadcast live at 8 o'clock a.m. and at on July 30th, Thursday. And it's being recorded, will be rebroadcast at 7 o'clock this evening. Let's start with our weather. Today, mostly sunny with a high near 85 degrees. Calm wind becoming southeast around 5 miles per hour in the afternoon. Tonight, partly cloudy with a low around 67 degrees. Southeast wind around 5 miles per hour. Friday, showers and thunderstorms before 11 a.m. Then showers and possibly a thunderstorm, mainly after 11 a.m. Some of the storms could produce heavy rainfall. High near 73 degrees. Southeast wind 10 to 15 miles per hour, with gusts as high as 25 miles per hour. Chance of precipitation is 90%. New rainfall amounts between 1 and 2 inches possible. Friday night, showers and possibly a thunderstorm. Low around 65 degrees. Southeast wind around 10 miles per hour, becoming northeast after midnight. Winds could gust as high as 20 miles per hour. Chance of precipitation is 90%. New rainfall amounts between 1 and 2 inches possible. Saturday, showers likely before 1 p.m. Partly sunny with a high near 79 degrees. Chance of precipitation is 60%. Saturday night, mostly clear with a low around 64 degrees. Sunday, sunny with a high near 82 degrees. Sunday night, clear with a low around 63 degrees. Monday, sunny with a high near 83 degrees. Monday night, clear with a low around 65 degrees. Tuesday, sunny with a high near 85 degrees. Tuesday night, mostly clear with a low around 68 degrees. Wednesday, mostly sunny with a high near 85 degrees. APRIS and WVIK are currently seeking a regular APRIS listener to serve as a member of WVIK's Community Advisory Board. There are only 4 one-hour meetings held each year, and the meetings can be attended either in person or remotely, whichever is more convenient. If you or someone you know would be interested in fulfilling this role, please reach out to Pete Peterson, Director of APRIS, by calling 309-794-7560 or by emailing apris@wvik.org. Thank you. 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Jackie?
1: And Sarah Watson brings us this article. Hold your horsepower. Scott, Muscatine, and Clinton County-managed roads haven't raised their speed limits yet, but the counties plan to in the coming months, county engineers told the Quad City Times Dispatch Argus, once they finish engineering analyses. Iowa lawmakers decided to change the speed limit for rural two-lane paved roads, passing a law to raise the default speed limit from 55 miles an hour to 60 miles per hour, effective July 1st. Posted speed limit signs along several state-maintained highways, such as U.S. 30 in Clinton County, west of DeWitt, now say 60 miles an hour. But the law allows local jurisdictions to study whether a lower speed limit is warranted because of turns in the road, sight distance, proximity to railroad crossings, and other concerns. Scott, Muscatine, and Clinton counties are all evaluating their roadways, meaning the 55-mile-an-hour signs are still standing for now. Quote, until the motorists start seeing speed limit signs that say 60, they should be adhering to the 55-mile-per-hour speed limit, said Clinton County engineer Todd Kinney. Scott County engineer Angie Kirsten estimated that about 120 miles of Scott County's paved roads could be affected by the change in the default speed limit, about half of the county's paved road system. Quote, our department is conducting a comprehensive engineering review of the county roadway system using established engineering criteria to identify any roadways where a posted speed limit lower than the statutory 60 miles per hour speed limit may be warranted, Kirsten said in an email. The review considers roadway geometry, crash history, shoulder width and type, clear zones, site distance, access density, traffic characteristics, and other roadway features, end quote. Kirsten said she anticipates the county will complete the engineering review within the next 2 to 3 weeks. After that, the county will begin the process of amending its ordinance, which will take a minimum of 6 weeks before the Scott County Board of Supervisors. Once the amended ordinance is adopted, Kirsten said county staff will begin updating the roadway speed limit signs. All told, Kirsten said she anticipates completing sign updates in about 2 to 3 months. Muscatine County has fewer than a dozen 55-mile-per-hour signs in its jurisdiction, Muscatine County Engineer Brian Horsowski said in an email. The vast majority of roads are unposted and controlled by statutory speed limits set by Iowa code, he said. The county's priority is to get the 60-mile-per-hour signage up to date in the next couple of weeks. The county is also evaluating whether it needs to move other signage to account for faster-moving vehicles, which require longer stopping times. Those signs include, quote, stop ahead, end quote, signs, advisory speed signs for curved roads, and no passing zone signs. Kinney, the Clinton County engineer, said the county must do its due diligence in reviewing passing zones, horizontal curvature, site distance, density of driveways, and access in determining which county roads will be raised to the state's default 60 mile per hour and which roads will have a lower speed limit. Quote, there's a lot of things we have to do our due diligence on before we would set the speed limit to 60 miles an hour, Kinney said. Some roads that already have a reduced speed limit, say a 45 mile per hour curved road, will stay the same because they were determined not to be safe already at 55 miles per hour, Kinney said. Kinney said he expects the review to take at least 6 to 8 weeks, and then the county will order new signs. The law took effect July 1, a time which Kinney said most engineering staff would be doing the road evaluations are already tied up administering road construction projects. The Clinton County Board of Supervisors asked Kinney to track the cost of labor, effort, and materials so the county can report the amount of money it invested to accommodate the law change. Quote, it's a big unfunded mandate, Kinney said. Legislators don't fully grasp what this would cost. Gregory?
0: Thank you, Jackie. This is by Sarah Watson. In Bettendorf's Lincoln Park, a sensor the size of a smoke detector monitors the bathroom for THC, spray paint particles, and excessive noise. Called a halo sensor, it can issue warnings to bathroom occupants and alert the police. But since it's in a bathroom, it can't record audio or video. Similar to sensors, some schools have installed in bathrooms to deter vaping, this sensor is one tool Bettendorf is using to deter vandalism in parks, a key priority for the Bettendorf City Council this year. While cameras can be helpful once vandalism occurs, Bettendorf officials hope the sensor's preemptive warnings can deter it from happening in the first place. We've had a gamut of different types of vandalism. We'll have fixtures that get smashed. We'll have fires lit in them, bathrooms. We'll have unwanted behaviors such as smoking, Bettendorf Police Captain Andrew Champion said. So we were looking at devices that could alert us and discourage these behaviors. Bettendorf officials chose Lincoln Park, 951 27th Street, as a pilot for the sensor because the bathroom and splash pad were new, and the park sees heavy use. This is the censor's second summer season in the bathroom next to the Lincoln Park splash pad. The park bathroom so far has gone without a major vandalism incident, and Champion credits that in large part to the halo censor. City officials are still evaluating whether to add halo censors to other parks, wanting to target the bathrooms with the highest rates of vandalism. The censors need an internet connection and cost about $1,500 each after mounts and installation costs, according to a city staff memo. That doesn't include ongoing license fees. They're a great tool, but if we deploy citywide in every location, the costs will compound quickly, city staff wrote in a memo to city council members. The bathroom at McManus Park would most likely be the next halo installation. The halo sensor looks like a smoke detector, attached to the wall with a colored halo light around the edges, green, for example, if it detects motion. When the sensor detects something in the air, such as THC, cigarette smoke, or spray paint particles, it can issue a warning and alert the police. THC detected. Security notified. The halo service stated repeatedly in a robotic voice when Champion sounded a test warning for Quad City Times journalist. The sensor uses artificial intelligence to learn over time what normal sounds are, Champion said, so it doesn't falsely alarm from storms or toilet flushes. Champion believes the sensor's verbal warnings prevent people from vandalizing the bathroom because it lets them know someone is aware of the behavior. It keeps the vandalism from occurring and keeps us from having to repair the damage, Champion said. Bettendorf police responded to 22 incidents of damage caused in Bettendorf parks in the past 2 years, according to statistics compiled by the department. But park staff handled many more routine vandalism cleanups that aren't reported to the police, righting a tipped-over portable toilet, repairing a rutted field from someone driving on it, replacing purposefully damaged plastic slides, and cleaning up from a firework thrown into a vault toilet. Another high-profile incident of vandalism occurred at the city's newly installed futsal court earlier this month, with cameras helping police find who did it. Just hours after a new $200,000 hard surface combination futsal and basketball court was installed in Kiwanis Park, a few people defaced it with spray paint and scorched it using a homemade incendiary device known as a Molotov cocktail. Cameras installed in November of 2025 at Kiwanis Park caught what happened. Officers arrested two Bettendorf men who they allege committed the vandalism, which police say occurred in the early hours of July 11th. Without those cameras, city officials say it would have been much more difficult to identify who was involved. Jackie.
1: And Gretchen Teske brings us this article. Wendy Hilton Morrow has been named as United Way Quad City's next president and CEO. Hilton Morrow will begin serving in that role on September 14, succeeding Renee Gellerman, who has led the organization since 2018, according to a news release. Hilton Morrow comes to United Way from Augustana College, where she formerly served as provost and vice president for academic affairs and currently teaches communication studies and journalism. Quote, I have lived in the Quad Cities my entire life, Hilton Morrow said in the release, and I have seen what is possible when this community pulls together. United Way's work in education, financial security, and health matters because these are hard problems without simple answers, and I see my role as helping more people understand and join in the work already changing what's possible for families here. United is not just part of the name to me. I believe it's the way we improve people's lives, end quote. United Way's Board of Directors selected Hilton Morrow after a national search. Quote, Wendy understands that meaningful community change requires both vision and execution, Board Chair Bob Waterman said in the release. She has spent her career helping people and organizations reach their potential, and she brings the strategic leadership, curiosity, and collaborative spirit our board was seeking. We weren't looking for someone simply to maintain what exists. We were looking for someone prepared to lead what comes next. We believe Wendy is that leader, end quote. Gellerman will continue serving in her role through August 31 to support the transition. During Gellerman's tenure, United Way strengthened its focus on community-level outcomes and in recent years has expanded its role beyond funding programs to helping align community partners, strategic investments, and shared goals, according to the release. Hilton Morrow joins United Way at an important moment for the organization as it works alongside schools, nonprofit organizations, businesses, healthcare providers, and public agencies. Quote, "No organization succeeds because of one leader, and no community changes because of one organization," Gellerman said in the release. "Real progress happens when people commit to something bigger than themselves and stay focused on the outcomes that matter most. United Way is well positioned for its future, and Wendy is the right leader to help write it. I couldn't be more excited for her, for the organization, and for the future of our community," end quote. Gregory?
0: Thank you, Jackie. The Quad City Arts Board of Directors expects to announce a new permanent director soon, in a search that began long before former interim director Benjamin Morris was arrested on Monday. The arts nonprofit has been without an interim or permanent executive director since Morris resigned in late June, after a video circulated on social media showing police questioning Morris about possible inappropriate files on his cell phone. On Monday, he was arrested and charged with 30 counts of possessing child sex abuse materials. Morris was named interim executive director in February. On Tuesday, Quad City Arts Board of Directors provided the following statement to the Quad City Times-Dispatch Argus. The Quad City Arts Board began a search in May and is already in final discussions for a permanent executive director. We expect to make an announcement soon regarding that position. During the very short time frame from June 28th to that announcement, board members have stepped in to provide daily support to the organization. Jackie.
1: This article from Thomas Geyer. Rock Island residents living in the 2nd, 4th, and 6th wards who are interested in running for city council can now pick up campaign packets from the city clerk's office located at 1528 3rd Avenue. The packets include information about the election and the necessary forms for nomination. The seats for wards 2, 4, and 6 are up for election in the municipal election on April 6, 2027. If there are more than four candidates running for the same office, a primary election will be held Tuesday, February 23rd, 2027. Filing for all candidates will be held Monday, October 19, 2026, through Monday, October 26, 2026, in the city clerk's office during the regular business hours of 8 a.m. to noon and 2 to 5 p.m. Additional information, including the 2027 Candidates Guide, is available on the Illinois State Board of Elections website, and this is that address, www.elections.il.gov. Gregory?
0: Thank you, Jackie. Residents interested in running in Moline's 2027 municipal election can start collecting petition signatures. Candidate filing packets, including election information, required candidate forms, and filing instructions, are available online or in person from the city clerk's office on the second floor of the Moline City Hall, 619 16th Street, according to a news release from the city. Prospective candidates should review the candidate filing packet before collecting signatures to make sure they meet all requirements and deadlines. The release said, Moline holds nonpartisan municipal elections, with the Ward 1, Ward 3, Ward 5, and Ward 7 city council seats on the 2027 ballot. A ward map is available on the city website. Candidates can file their nomination papers October 19th through October 26th at the city clerk's office. Objections to nomination papers are due by November 2nd. The period to collect signatures opened on Tuesday, July 28th. If needed, a primary election will be held on February 23rd, 2027, and the consolidated election is on April 6, 2027. For more information, contact the City Clerk's Office at 309-524-2004 or visit the city's website. Jackie.
1: And this article from Cesar Toscano. The Rock Island Milan School Board approved emergency expenditures for a 2025 water intrusion incident at Denkman Elementary School on Tuesday. In July 2025, the building was impacted after a major storm hit the area. A roofing project was ongoing at the time, which led to the roof itself being damaged and some additional water damage, mostly in the gym area. Some walls and floors also needed to be repaired, Superintendent Sharon Williams said. Tuesday night, the board approved for $143,032 for initial remediations that were done last year and an additional $66,663 to Warner Restoration for further work needed this summer, according to a district memo. At the time of the initial work, the district anticipated costs would be handled through insurance and contractual recovery mechanisms, so did not bring it to the board. However, further discussion showed a need for formal board action. The district could still pursue insurance and contractual remedies. The new repairs will include fixing the roof and repairing some minimal water damage inside the school. It will be completed by the start of school year, Williams said. No mold developed due to the district's swift intervention last year, Williams said. Quote, we did contract with Warner to complete that restoration process at the time of the water intrusion so that we wouldn't have any issues with anything as a result of the water intrusion, Williams said. The school board also approved a master emergency restoration service agreement with Warner for future restoration emergencies for fiscal year 2027. Quote, we can't control Mother Nature and we can't control all elements, but we do have support from our operations team and our construction partners in situations like that, Williams said. Gregory?
0: Thank you, Jackie. This is by Nina Baker. While no charges have been filed, more information may be coming soon, 13 months after minors were removed from a camp near Columbus Junction. In June of 2025, Iowa and Loisa County authorities took 88 minors into protective custody at a faith-based substance abuse recovery camp near Columbus Junction. The case drew national coverage from the Washington Post and the New York Post. Authorities have been tight-lipped on the matter, but on Wednesday, Loisa County Attorney Adam Parsons said he hopes authorities can release further information within a month. Parsons said in July he received an investigative report from the Iowa Department of Criminal Investigation of more than 100 pages about the camp, called Shekinah Glory Camp. Parsons said he reviewed the report and is awaiting confirmation as to which exact agencies are involved in the case. After confirming, Loisa County and Iowa authorities will schedule a conference call to ask questions, of which there will be a lot, Parsons said. Parsons clarified that he cannot ascertain if or when charges would be filed due to the ongoing nature and multitude of agencies involved in the case. To Parsons' knowledge, the agencies investigating the case are the Iowa Department of Health and Human Services, Iowa Division of Criminal Investigation, the Loisa County Sheriff's Office, and the Iowa Department of Inspections, Appeals, and Licensing. Parsons said FBI agents have been present on some calls, but he was not aware of any investigation by the federal agency. On June 12th and 13th, 2025, the Loisa County Sheriff's Office, in collaboration with the Iowa Department of Health and Human Services, the Iowa Division of Criminal Investigation, and the Columbus Junction Police Department, conducted a child protective custody operation and executed search warrants at 10431 Q Avenue, Columbus Junction, the location of the camp, and at 1101 Fifth Avenue, which is in Fredonia but has a Columbus Junction address. The Fifth Avenue address was the location of Kingdom Ministry of Rehabilitation and Recreation, which operated the camp. David Kung Nguam, a minister at Kingdom Ministry Rehabilitation and Recreation and the owner of both properties, has not responded to repeated requests for comments over the past year. 4 days after the children were removed, a volunteer who worked at the camp and lived at the site for a year denied the allegations and said the reports stemmed from one camper who had been free to leave. The volunteer did not reveal his name and declined to comment further, but did say the campers were between 14 and 18 years old, and that most attended the camp in their recovery from substance abuse. At the time, some Columbus Junction residents expressed shock at the operation and said they thought the operation could have been a result of a misunderstanding. The camp did not operate in Columbus Junction in 2026. Brian Thigh, Louisa County Zoning Administrator, said camp leaders tore down camp facilities last year. Thai said shortly after authorities investigated the camp last June, he ordered Kung Nuam and camp volunteers to tear down the large building housing the campers because it had been illegally constructed without a permit. He described the building as having 8 to 10 bedrooms, with 3 bunk beds per room. He also said the camp lacked a proper sewer system. In a July of 2026 email to the Quad City Times Dispatch Argus, Louisa County Sheriff Brandon Marquardt wrote that he would expect charges, but that is always an uncertainty. Marquardt also wrote his office had been looking into a potential human trafficking angle in the case. Danielle Sample, Director of Communications for Iowa HHS, said the agency could not confirm or deny if the case was under investigation, citing Iowa Code Section 35A.15, which governs child abuse assessments. Jackie.
1: Laura Yater brings us this article. Anna Mays in Milan is closing after opening in September 2025, offering baked goods, coffee, energy drinks, and ice cream treats. The bakery and cafe is located at 503 10th Avenue West, formerly Beaulieu's Ice Cream and Grill. Anna Mays announced the closure on Facebook on July 13. Quote, I am announcing the closure of Anna Mays with our final day of operation set for July 31st, the Post read. This was not an easy decision, but it was a necessary one for reasons I am not willing to share at this time. Please respect my family's privacy, end quote. Anna Mays thanked customers for their patronage, conversations, and repeated visits, and thanked the employees and family members for their patience, hard work, and caring for the building. Anna Mays said if customers have gift cards or drink points, they should use them by Friday, July 31. The bakery is open. I'm so sorry. The bakery is open from 5:30 in the morning till 7 at night, daily, until Friday, July 31. And that would be tomorrow. Mm-hmm. And so with that, we will take a break for a couple of minutes and resume with what's going on in the Quad Cities this weekend and with sports. Back in a moment.

0: Welcome back to the Reading of the Quad City Times. This is Gregory O'Neill reading with Jackie P. It's currently 32 minutes past the hour. Here's Asking Eric. Dear Eric, I have a longtime friend who is downsizing as she prepares to sell her home and move into assisted living. Every time we talk, she shares a story about a unique item and the lucky person who has received it. I am genuinely happy about this and wholeheartedly support giving away treasures before you die so you can ensure it's going to a good home. I'm also human and starting to feel left out of the largesse. Any tips on how to navigate my feelings and her process? Not ungrateful. Dear Not Ungrateful, try to put her experience into context. She's going through a big change in her life, one that may involve some grief. Giving her belongings away may feel good, but it also might make her sad or give rise to existential fears about being forgotten. Try to listen to her stories from her perspective. See if you can hear her telling you about her attempts to leave a legacy and reckon with her life thus far. It may soften the edge a bit. Additionally, if there are items that you want, be proactive about asking for them. She may be grateful to know they'll be in appreciative hands. Or if there isn't any particular item that you have your eye on, consider asking her if you can help her in this process. Having a conversation about her process in person with the actual items near at hand may make the experience feel different and offer an opportunity to ask for something you want. Lastly, and I'm not trying to be too precious about this, remember that she is giving something to you, her story. She's telling you about her life, her legacy, and her feelings. She's not doing that for everyone, and it's a valuable gift. Dear Eric, my partner and I have been together for more than 8 years. We both lost our spouses quite a few years ago, and feel really blessed to be sharing these years of our lives together. We totaled up 110 years of marriage between us. We are in our late 80s and early 90s, independent and still living on our own, still traveling and having fun. On Mother's Day and Father's Day, we have not given gifts, but always acknowledged and gave hugs and good wishes for many more. We each have 3 kids all in their 60s and mostly retired. On this past Father's Day, my kids wished my partner a happy Father's Day either online or in person. One of his sons came to visit him with a sweet card of thanks for all the love and caring he has done for him. His other 2 sons have yet to even call to say hello, let alone wish him happy Father's Day. He sends each one of them a nice check each month, not because they need the money, but because he is a generous, giving person. He says it does not bother him that they did not call or acknowledge Father's Day. It makes me really angry with them and sad. I know their dad did not model this kind of behavior. I'm doing my best to not blow my top at them on his behalf. Please give me some of your wise words to use with them. Sad partner. Dear partner, your partner's son absolutely should have reached out. However, it will be more productive to take your partner at his word that it doesn't bother him. To not do so risks creating problems between him and his kids, or between you and his kids. Now, one might argue that there's already a problem between you and his kids, namely that you're offended and saddened by their behavior. That's something that you can address. First, talk with your partner about your feelings and the expectation that you had of his sons. See if there's an aspect of his relationship with his sons that he's not sharing, or something that might cast this all in a different light. If you still feel the same way, consider telling him that you plan to talk to the sons and see what he says about that. He may find that he's against the plan. It would be good to respect that. If you do talk to the sons, try to lead with suggestions and requests for their future behavior, rather than castigation. You could say, for instance, "I know your dad says he doesn't expect calls on special days, but I've seen how much those calls mean to him when they come. Could you try to remember to reach out in the future? If you want a reminder, I'm happy to give it. I think both you and your dad will be glad you got another chance to connect." Jackie?
1: And looking ahead to the Iowa State Fair. From carnival rides to chicken nuggets and caviar, the Iowa State Fair is sure to have plenty to offer visitors. The Iowa State Fair will run this year from August 13th through August 23rd, debuting more than 80 new foods for fairgoers to try. The fair features more than 500 food vendors along with a variety of entertainment, carnival rides, games, and other traditional fair activities. Admission tickets bought in advance cost $11 for ages 12 and up, $7 for ages 6 to 11, and free for children 5 and under. Starting August 13, admission costs $16 for ages 12 and up, $10 for ages 6 through 12, and is still free for children 5 and under. For those interested in attractions, tickets in advance for one-day unlimited ride wristband cost $40. There is also an option to purchase a fair value pack or an advanced thrill pass for rides and games. Tickets can be bought in advance at the fair's website, and this is that website address, www.iowastatefair.org. Fairgoers can also purchase tickets for grandstand shows and other experiences throughout the fair, such as the PRCA Pro Rodeo, truck and tractor pulls, figure eight races, the demolition derby, and many more. Grandstand performers include Rod Stewart, Lainey Wilson, AJR, Riley Green, TLC, and Salt and Peppa with En Vogue and more. All the grandstand performances are at 8 o'clock. And be sure to check that schedule. We're going to skip ahead on the specifics and go to what's happening this weekend in the Quad Cities. Greg?
0: Thank you. On a date, musician Chicago Farmer will perform as part of the Skadazan House concert series in Cambridge on Saturday, August 1st. The Taylor family has run Skadazan House concerts from the front porch of their home at 411 South Road, Cambridge, since 2014. The series is supported by Crossroads Cultural Connections. Chicago Farmer performs folk music reminiscent of John Prine. The show has an optional potluck at 6 p.m. with the concert at 7 p.m. Guests may bring a dish to share for the potluck. Attendees should bring lawn chairs or blankets for the seating. A donation of $20 to $30 is suggested for the concert. All ages are welcome. On a budget, the 55th annual Bix Jazz Festival returns Thursday, July 30th for 4 days of jazz at multiple Quad City spots. The festival entails 5 multi-performance sessions, which take place at Rhythm City Casino Resort, 7077 Elmore Avenue, Davenport. Each session is ticketed. The festival also offers several free tickets. The Chicago Cellar Boys will perform a non-ticketed concert at the Putnam Museum and Science Center, 1717 West 12th Street, Davenport, at 3 p.m. Thursday. Mike Davis's New Wonders will also perform a concert at Bix Beiderbecke's gravesite at Oakdale Memorial Gardens, 2501 Eastern Avenue, Davenport, at 10 a.m. Saturday, August 1st. Tickets and further information can be found at CommonCordQC.org/Bix. With the family, the Moline Public Works Department will host its annual Touch a Truck event for kids of all ages at the parking lot of Western Illinois University, 3300 River Drive, from 9 to 11 a.m. Saturday, August 1st. Children can sit in the driver's seats and honk the horns of police cars and fire trucks. City staff will be present to answer questions. The free event will also have games and activities. Dine and drink. More than 40 vendors, most selling food and drinks, will table during the weekly Mercado Unfit celebration from 5 to 10 p.m. on Friday, July 31st. The market closes the block surrounding the Mercado Unfit building, 423 12th Street, Moline. Many of the Quad City's most beloved Mexican food trunks will be on site. Visitors can buy birria, tacos, corn, and empanadas. The market also offers kids' activities and a performance by Grupo Instinto. Those who have not yet visited the market, which celebrates Hispanic heritage, should take the chance to head there on Friday. This week's theme is Noche de Colores, or Night of Color, Night of the Colors. Admission is $5 for ages 13 and older. 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Further out, the annual concert Bluesmore will return to the Bruce Moore Estate, 2160 Linden Drive, Cedar Rapids, from 4 to 10 p.m., Saturday, August 1st. The lineup features Selwyn Birchwood, the Janies, and the Cedar County Cobras. 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Children 12 and under enter free. Those looking for something different in the city can visit the free rock concert series at Nubo City Market, 1100 3rd Street Southeast, from 6 to 8 p.m. Friday, or the Cedar Rapids Downtown Farmers Market at 501 1st Street Southeast from 7:30 a.m. to noon Saturday. The award-winning market has live music and more than 200 vendors. Jackie.
1: And in the interest of time, this is going to be an abridged reading of the article that Champaign County Preserve attracts stargazers worldwide. When the sun is out at Middle Fork River Forest Preserve in Champaign County, visitors will find themselves surrounded by 1,700 acres of scattered ponds for fishing, a labyrinth of trails for exploring, and picnic tables among the groves. But when dusk arrives and the moon rises, that's when visitors are surrounded by stars and it's time to look up. Middle Fork River Forest Preserve is Illinois' first and only international dark sky place. To achieve such a certification from Dark Sky International, a site must have a visual band zenith luminance of 21.2 magnitudes per square arc second. In simple terms, this means that the Milky Way must be visible almost every clear night. Middle Fork River Forest Preserve outshines those requirements. Some of the deepest night sky objects can be seen on the preserve's dark sky trail with a half-mile galaxy loop in the middle of an open field. In recent years, the state has taken action aimed at addressing light pollution. Beginning in 2025, the state's Responsible Outdoor Lighting Control Act began prohibiting outdoor lighting purchased with state funds from exceeding certain brightness thresholds. The General

0: project as well. For University of Illinois Urbana-Champaign exchange student Dominique Farfan, the preserve's impact reaches internationally. When her brother, Martin, arrived from Italy, the first thing on the list was to go to Middle Fork River Forest Preserve's International Dark Sky Park. They weren't disappointed. And with that, Gregory, I think we'll move on to sports.
1: Sounds like a plan. I got one right here. This is by Tom Johnston. In the first three innings of the Tuesday's game against Dayton Dragons, the Quad City Times River Bandits fell behind by 5 runs and hit into 2 double plays. Not a great start as they tried to snap a 4-game losing skid. Undeterred, the hosting River Bandits showed life. They battled back to score 12 unanswered runs in their final 5 at-bats, got more solid relief pitching, and ended that losing streak with a 12-5 high Class A Midwest League victory at Modern Woodman Park. "We had a tough series in Beloit," said the Quad Cities manager Jesus Azuaje, of dropping the last 4 to the Sky Carp and 5 of the 6 games at ABC Supply Stadium. "But every game was a battle. It was just that things didn't go our way over there. But today, down 5 runs, they didn't panic. They took good at-bats, created some traffic on the bases, and we got the runners in scoring position. The Bandits, who knocked out 16 hits, made the most of those in the clutch situations, going 8-for-15 with runners in scoring position, and only stranding 6 as they had runners on the base in 6 of their 8 at-bats. It was an unusual game with both teams recording grand slams and 5-run innings that turned the tide in the favor of the team on offense at the time. Tyreek Kemp's 8th homer of the season proved to be the game changer, with the River Bandits 46-47, 16-14 in the second half, needed to down the first half Eastern Division champ Dragons 53-42, 14-15. His 6th inning granny helped, that means grand slam, helped wipe out all of Dayton's lead acquired in the 3rd off Quad City starting pitcher Jordan Woods. John Michael Fail took Woods deep for his 3rd long ball of the season that capped the Dragons' 5-run frame. RBIs by Jose Cerise and Angel Acosta, along with a run scoring error, cut QC's deficit to 5-3 after 5 innings, and kept the crowd of 4,747 invested in the game. Kemp then gave them something to cheer about in the 6th. "With 1 out and the bases loaded, I just wanted to put the ball in play. Even if I hit the ball to the shortstop or second baseman, I was going to beat it out," said Kemp. "I was just trying to see something up and not chase. He made a mistake and I caught the barrel." In the lefty-on-lefty battle versus Dayton losing pitcher Jacob Edwards 1-3, Kemp took what he said was an elevated cutter and pulled it down the right field foul line for his 1st grand slam of the season. Closing out games strong is a trait that the Bandits have built this season. Now 37-8 when leading after 6 games. Now 37-8 when leading after 6 innings. "We've got a lot of fighters on the team, of course," said Kemp. "Even when we lose, we don't get our heads down and stay positive. Today it showed that we have a lot of heart. We have a lot of good pitching, and everybody in the lineup is taking good at-bats. 9 of the 10 guys in Quad City's batting order came up with hits in the victory that was just the team's 5th win in 16 Tuesday series openers this season. The bottom of QC's order did a lot of the heavy lifting as Eric Torres, Kemp, Trevor Werner, and Angel Acosta combined to go 7-for-15 with 5 RBIs and 8 runs scored from the numbers 6-9 batting order spots. Cerise led the offense, going 3-for-4 with a run scored and an RBI. At the top of the order, Nolan Sailors, 1 RBI, and Osbel Gonzalez, 2 RBIs each, went 2-for-5. Sailors added a run. That offense looked even better as 3 QC pitchers extinguished the Dragons' offense, holding the guests hitless and scoreless in the final 6 innings. Aiden Jimenez, win 2-3, worked 3.2 innings in relief of Woods. Tommy Molsky, H,

0: one, struck out the side in the seventh. LP Langevin, S, 1, faced seven batters in working the final two innings. He struck out five and walked two. Jimenez fanned four in his 3.2 innings of work and helped Quad Cities hurlers fan 14 in the game. More roster moves. Before Tuesday's victory, the Royals made a number of roster moves. Coming up from Class A Columbia, were LHP Dash Albus making his return to the Bandits, and catcher Hyung-Chan Lefty pitcher Rob Hensey was signed to a minor league contract and assigned to the River Bandits. Catcher Rickson Gonzalez, after just a few days with the Bandits, was sent to Class A Columbia with QC catcher and top Kansas City prospect Ramon Ramirez on the injured list with hand inflammation. LHP's Corey Ronan and Ryan Urey were released by the Royals after Sunday's game. "We know this time of the year that's going to happen," said Azuahe of the roster makeover. "There are a lot of people going up, going down, trades. As soon as we go mid-July, you know something is going to happen. We make some moves and you just hope that the team keeps going." Jackie.
1: Sorry, I was already on. Looking ahead to college football, the Big Ten kicked off its three-day football media event Tuesday at the Chicago Hilton with a news conference from Commissioner Tony Petitti. One-third of the Big Ten's 18 coaches, including Illinois' Brett Bielema, also held news conferences, and players from their schools met with reporters. The remaining coaches and players will speak Wednesday and Thursday. As the Big Ten gets ready to open another highly anticipated season, here are four things we heard. First, Illinois coach Bielema says the SEC wants to, quote, live in 2005 forever, end quote. While leading off the coaches' news conferences Tuesday morning, Bielema wasted no time adding to the debate about whether the SEC or the Big Ten is better when it comes to college football. The debate has gained steam considering the Big Ten won the last three national championships. But former Alabama coach Nick Saban made headlines recently when he suggested the SEC's depth is still better. Quote, "I know Commissioner Greg Sankey has got to protect the SEC, and they kind of want to live in 2005 forever, but I think the forward thinking of where we are in college football is an awesome thing," end quote. When Bielema was asked later to expand on his comments, he cracked, "Well, I think I just made the headline, right?" Bielema, who previously coached in the SEC at Arkansas, said he meant that college football is in a different era given NIL and the transfer portal, noting that he wouldn't be able to have the roster he does, including East Carolina transfer quarterback Caden Hauser, before both. That, he believes, has changed the playing field from the days when the SEC dominated. Petitti said he wasn't going to get into the conference was better, but he noted that he believes the Big Ten's recent college football playoff success was helped by the difficulty of conference play. Quote, "This idea that the middle of our conference isn't hard is just not right," he said. "At the end of the day, our teams are ready for the CFP. Our travel looks like the CFP travel. You're going all over the country. How we play, the difficulty on the road in the Big Ten, I think that's just overlooked." Second, Petitti said the Big Ten will exhaust other options before seriously consider breaking off from the NCAA, but the conference does have people talking about it. Sankey made headlines last week when he talked about the real conversations being held in the SEC about whether the conference would break away from the NCAA if it can't solve some of the issues in college sports that have come with revenue sharing, NIL, and the transfer portal. When asked about those comments, Petitti said the Big Ten is first focused on the Protect College Sports Act, federal college sports legislation that multiple parties currently are refining. Petitti said there were hundreds of calls over the previous 10 days with conference leaders and the bill's sponsors as conferences gave their feedback on some of the language in the bill, which is more in-depth than the Big Ten preferred. As of Tuesday morning, he expected to view an amended version of the bill, quote-unquote, shortly. He believes the next step would be to get the other conferences to try to come to an agreement, quote, to make the necessary changes to the way the House settlement is operating so that we can give our athletic directors, our coaches, our student athletes a system that seems to be more sustainable and more predictable, end quote. The bill is still the focus as of now, and among its more interesting points, according to reporting by Yahoo Sports, is the creation of a $25 million retention pool to keep current players on teams' rosters. That would be on top of revenue sharing, which was $20.5 million in the years 2025-26. Of that $25 million pool, $5 million would have to be reserved for women's NIL. Third, Petitti said the Big Ten championship game would be eliminated with a 24-team college football playoff. Petitti and the Big Ten continue to put their support behind expanding the current 12-team CFP to 24 teams. He said the conference has made adjustments to its proposal, including no longer focusing on automatic qualifiers and allowing a selection committee to pick the qualifiers. He said he believes that there has, quote, been a lot of movement among coaches and the ADs around the country, that 24 is the right number, Petitti argued, that a 24-team playoff would create more meaningful college football games, including in the regular season as teams compete for playoff buys and home games. One casualty of such an expansion would be the Big Ten championship game, which Petitti said the conference is willing to give up for a 24-team playoff. He believes fans will be happy with the expansion. And lastly, number four, Whitman said the next step for Illinois football is sustained success. Illinois football won a program record 19 games over the last two seasons, including winning bowl games against South Carolina and Tennessee. This year's Illini team has a lot of question marks with new quarterback Hauser and new defensive coordinator Bobby Hoke and staff, not to mention a retooled offensive line. But the Illini are still focused on taking the next step in Bellarmine's sixth season. And with that, I think we'll move on to you, Gregory. Thank you.
0: Thanks.
1: You're welcome.
0: This is by Ben Hutchins out of Chicago. Matt Campbell still sounds the same. His navy blue tie with silver stripes was new, though. At Big Ten Media Days Tuesday, Campbell's first appearance as Penn State's coach. He stuck to some of the phrases and sayings that Iowa State fans got familiar with over the past 10 years and that helped make him the winningest coach in school history. Young man and young men appear 21 times in Campbell's transcript, often with the context of finding people who stand for the right things. Campbell said the word culture three times in his opening remarks, clearly still leaning on that concept. Those are the things observant ISU fans probably expected to hear from their former coach. I wanted to skip all of that flawless coach speak and ask the questions I think deep down every Cyclone fan once asked. I've spent part of the summer writing about Campbell's introductory PSU press conference, his food desert comments, and what advice former Cyclone quarterback Rocco Buck had for ISU quarterback Jalen Rayner. Some Cyclone fans have responded to those stories with the same refrain. Why are you talking about Matt Campbell, Penn State, and the players who left? They are no longer Cyclones, and we don't care about them. To that, I say the fact you are taking time out of your day to emphasize how little you care about Matt Campbell is evidence you do care about Matt Campbell. Jackie.
1: No, we're moving on to the next newspaper. Go.
0: Oh, okay. Yeah, that's
1: what I said. Up next is the reading of the Dispatch Argus. And thank you so much for joining us. Remember that this will be rebroadcast at 7 o'clock this evening today, July 30th. Thanks so much for joining us, and we'll be with you next week.
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0: And welcome to the reading of the Dispatch Argus. I'm Linda. 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APRIS and WVIK are currently seeking a regular APRIS listener to serve as a member of WVIK's Community Advisory Board. There are only 4 one-hour meetings held each year, and the meetings can be attended either in person or remotely, whichever is more convenient. If you or someone you know would be interested in fulfilling this role, please reach out to Pete Peterson, Director of APRIS, by calling 309-794-7560.
1: Blanche, who is highly qualified for the job, Blanche's nomination has run aground with 2 Republicans, Senators Tom Tillis, Republican of North Carolina, and John Cornyn, Republican of Texas, over a dispute about whether the administration could revive a once-proposed $1.776 billion fund for victims of weaponization by the Department of Justice, or DOJ. Both have said their vote was contingent on the fund being formally and permanently disbanded. A no vote from either Republican, both of whom are leaving Congress at the end of the year, could have doomed the nomination in committee. The panel's announcement followed a day of anticipation about the fate of Blanche's nomination, which appeared increasingly precarious as the day wore on. As late as 7 p.m. Wednesday, an increasingly frustrated-seeming Cornyn told reporters that the DOJ had stonewalled his request, which he'd been making for months. "They've simply refused to cooperate," Cornyn said. Tillis also suggested the meeting could be a failure if it were held Thursday. He said he would not show up to the meeting if it were held without a deal. "If there's pressure on doing the markup, then I don't want the chairman to have a failed markup. Then I would just not be there to make quorum, so he wouldn't be confronted with that eventuality," he said. "I'd say it's a coin toss," Tillis said, "on whether it would happen. I mean, we're running out of time." Blanche made the rounds on the Hill late Wednesday afternoon amid pressure to draft an agreement that would formally close out the $1.776 billion anti-weaponization fund. Cornyn told reporters earlier in the day he had sent a red line to the Justice Department, but said Blanche otherwise failed to meet with him. Asked Wednesday morning what the holdup was, Cornyn said, "Beats me. Maybe they think I'm just going to give up or, you know, go along, but they're mistaken. Tell them they have 1 hour and 50 minutes to get me what I asked for," Cornyn said of DOJ when asked for an update several hours later. "We actually sent them a red line strikeout of what we need, and they just need to make a decision. And if they do, then we'll proceed with the markup tomorrow. I'm waiting for what we asked for a long time ago. I suppose since he's party to the lawsuit, his interest may be affected," Cornyn added. Tillis had largely left the deal-making in Cornyn's hands, but said during Blanche's confirmation hearing, "I want to stick a fork in this turkey of a $1.776 billion fund." Framed as a settlement in Trump's $10 billion suit over the leaking of his IRS records, the so-called anti-weaponization fund was meant to provide settlements to others who claim they were wronged by the federal government. But the fund riled up GOP and Democratic senators alike, including those opposed to handing out payments to January 6 offenders. While Blanche has said DOJ is not moving forward with the fund, period, he has yet to back that claim by putting anything in writing. A federal judge who was overseeing the Trump IRS litigation earlier this month found the settlement essentially amounted to collusion, saying the parties were never truly averse, and that Trump brought to manipulate the judicial process. The discussion over the fund comes as the New York Times reported Wednesday that the Justice Department has reached a $1 million settlement agreement with anti-abortion activist Paul Vaughan. The story is the Gavel column, and attempt to take down super PACs. If Larry Lessig gets his way on Wednesday, it will mark the beginning of the end of super PACs. The Harvard Law School professor and one-time presidential hopeful wants a main ballot measure he championed to spur a watershed moment for the Supreme Court's Citizens United versus Federal Election Commission decision. This morning, the battle heads to an appeals panel for oral arguments. The next step could be the High Court. Lessig isn't trying to overturn Citizens United. He says the country has overread it, and it should never have been able to fuel a dramatic rise in unregulated campaign spending. It's a reviled decision, but I think it's really the most misunderstood decision in recent Supreme Court history, Lessig told the gavel. He sought the presidency in 2016 as a Democrat. Republican interests are on the other side of the case. Still, Lessig sounded optimistic in our conversation on Tuesday that he can find allies at the conservative majority Supreme Court. Justice Samuel Alito, a conservative who was part of the Citizens United majority, has long expressed dismay with the critical public reaction to the decision. In our much maligned, I think unfairly maligned, decision in Citizens United, Alito lamented during an oral argument earlier this term as he fired off a question. To those who see it narrowly, the decision was about the constitutional rights of a nonprofit corporation to air a critical documentary about Hillary Clinton. That's it. In the years since, Citizens United has more broadly become synonymous with dark money in politics. Super PACs emerged following the 2010 decision. They allow groups to raise and spend unlimited amounts so long as they don't coordinate with a candidate or donate directly to them. People look at it and they say there's no chance in hell that Elon Musk spends $270 million on a campaign and is not getting something in exchange for it, Lessig said. Lessig and his supporters say the broad impact is based on a misunderstanding. Citizens United concerned expenditures. The main measure is about contributions. There's two very different streams of law, he said. Lessig places the blame 2 months after Citizens United, when an appeals court in the nation's capital applied the ruling to decide a case called SpeechNow.org versus Federal Election Commission. That decision made the leap and ruled contribution limits for independent groups unlawful. Several appeals courts around the country soon followed. Lessig says it stopped most lawyers thinking. The law gets settled in a sense too early, Lessig said. That's where Maine comes in. In 2024, Maine voters backed a measure championed by Lessig that limits donations to super PACs to $5,000. It was designed to question that legal status quo. No surprise the measure came under a lawsuit from two Republican-connected Maine PACs, Dinner Table Action and For Our Future. They say the limits would violate their free speech rights. All Americans, not just those running for office, have a fundamental First Amendment right to talk about political campaigns, they wrote in court filings. They won before the trial judge. On Wednesday, the fight turns to the U.S. Court of Appeals for the First Circuit, a three-judge panel, two appointed by former President Obama, the other appointed by former President Biden, will take the bench in Boston to consider the case. Whoever loses can appeal next to the Supreme Court. In a sign of what's to come, a veteran Supreme Court advocate has already signed onto Lessig's case, Neil Kotchel, who once represented the Obama administration before the justices and recently defeated Trump's emergency tariffs, will take the lectern Wednesday. Assuming the battle does ultimately land at the Supreme Court, Justice Brett Kavanaugh has already made his thoughts known. Years before Trump had his eyes on Kavanaugh, he was part of that lower court majority in Speech Now that Lessig thinks is a mistake. Last month, Kavanaugh again cited it as the court decided a case that dealt with political parties' spending. Super PACs have a First Amendment right to receive unlimited money, Kavanaugh emphasized. Lessig's opponents have called it game over. Kotchel replied, wrong. As the case creeps closer to the Supreme Court, there's another question of whether the court would agree to take up the case. Lessig said he thinks the justices may have an interest. The whole country will say, huzzah, that's brilliant, wonderful. The Supreme Court has finally done the right thing, Lessig said. But from their perspective, they're going to be like, yeah, we've always said this, and we're not responsible for the super PAC mistake. And so now we give them a chance to correct it. Welcome to The Gavel, the Hill's weekly newsletter unpacking the intersection of courts and politics. Sidebar, five top docket updates. DOJ goes to Supreme Court on mail-in ballots. The Trump administration on Monday asked the Supreme Court to restore the president's order aimed at restricting mail-in voting, saying lower judges prematurely blocked it. It's the administration's 35th emergency appeal at the high court since taking office. Comey wants charges dismissed. Former FBI Director James Comey asked a judge to toss his two criminal charges stemming from his social media post that included a photo of seashells spelling out 8647. Jordan asked DOJ to prosecute Smith. House Judiciary Committee Chair Jim Jordan, Republican of Ohio, formally recommended the Justice Department prosecute former special counsel Jack Smith, who brought criminal charges against Trump. Religious Liberty Commission okayed. A federal judge dismissed a lawsuit claiming that Trump's Religious Liberty Commission improperly left out neo-Judeo-Christian faiths. Tariffs, third time's a charm. Multiple lawsuits have been filed challenging the president's latest tariffs announced last week. Courts have invalidated the bulk of Trump's previous tariffs, and the administration hopes this time their legal justification is airtight. In other news, update from Gorsuch in Prague. Justice Neil Gorsuch is wrapping up his time in Prague teaching George Mason University law students. That didn't stop him from hopping on a Zoom on Tuesday to chat with college students gathered at the Ronald Reagan Institute for a civility event. He didn't make much news, though Gorsuch mentioned he visited the Berlin Wall last weekend. But if you ever wanted to know what Gorsuch's Prague Zoom background looks like, I've got you covered. Kavanaugh attends Graham's funeral. Kavanaugh attended the service Tuesday for the late Senator Lindsey Graham, Republican of South Carolina, at Washington National Cathedral. He was the only justice to attend. Graham was one of Kavanaugh's most fervent defenders in the Senate during his contentious confirmation process. Kim Davis back in court. Kim Davis, the former Rowan County, Kentucky clerk who gained national attention for refusing to issue same-sex marriage licenses, faces a new lawsuit claiming she hid inherited assets to avoid paying a gay couple a $565,000 judgment. In focus, Supreme Court's TPS decision sets off scramble. Despite their recent Supreme Court defeat, groups representing temporary protected status or TPS holders are still holding out hope they can stop Trump from sharply limiting which countries are eligible. The Supreme Court, in a 6-3 decision last month, found that when Congress established TPS, it didn't hand judges power to second-guess an administration when it removes a country from the program. It handed a major win to Trump, who has looked to terminate more than a dozen countries from the program as part of its immigration crackdown. The decision doomed many of the arguments advanced in the legal challenges across the country. Since lawsuits can't be brought under the TPS statute itself, it leaves challenges with one potential remaining pathway, the Constitution. A growing number plan to try arguing that Trump's crackdown is racially discriminatory in violation of their constitutional equal protection rights. Some plan to also advance a due process argument. Plaintiffs' evidence of racial discrimination in this case speaks directly to discrimination against Somali people and the termination of Somalia's TPS designation, one group of plaintiffs wrote. The Supreme Court has already given the Trump administration some ammo. The justices found the racial discrimination argument is unlikely to succeed for Haitians, rejecting Trump's critics who latched onto him infamously, calling the country a blank hole. TPS holders in other countries must convince judges that their cases are different in order to succeed now. The next phase is already causing friction. District judges overseeing lawsuits concerning TPS eligibility for Ethiopia, Myanmar, Somalia, and South Sudan have temporarily paused the Trump administration from terminating those countries' statuses until they hear out the plaintiffs. The orders are also are called administrative stays and don't reflect the merits of the case. They're aimed at briefly keeping the status quo. The Justice Department is outraged. In one recent court filing, government lawyers described it as patent defiance of the Supreme Court. The state of affairs is intolerable, the Justice Department wrote. The administration is racing up the ladder to the appeals courts to seek relief. As it does, it's also gearing up for what's next for Haiti, where the racial discrimination argument was already tossed. The justices announced the opinion on June 25, but the Supreme Court's rules include a 32-day waiting period before a decision is formally handed back down. That clock ran out on Monday, and the document issued. It means as of this week, the case is back in the lower courts to start implementing the High Court's decision. On the docket, don't be surprised if additional hearings are scheduled throughout the week, but here's what we're watching for now. Today, the U.S. Court of Appeals for the First Circuit will hear oral arguments on a bid to rein in super PACs without overturning the Supreme Court's Citizens United decision. On Thursday, a federal judge in San Francisco will consider AI company Anthropic's ask to permanently bar the Pentagon from designating the company a supply chain risk. The judge has temporarily blocked the move until the ruling lands. Friday, the federal judge overseeing the antitrust case against Live Nation, parent company of Ticketmaster, will convene a hearing as a group of states push for remedies following their blockbuster trial win this spring. The Trump administration is due to lay out in writing how it believes the Supreme Court's recent decision expanding the president's firing power impacts his bid to sack Shira Perlmutter, the nation's register of copyrights. The case poses implications for the future of presidential authority concerning the Library of Congress. Monday, Democratic-led states that blocked the president's order targeting mail-in voting are due to respond, in writing, to the Justice Department's emergency plea to restore it at the Supreme Court. Tuesday, a federal judge in Chicago will hear arguments on whether the Supreme Court's recent decision on temporary protected status means he can no longer stop the Trump administration from terminating Myanmar's eligibility for the program. A federal judge in Portland, Oregon, will hear Renewable Energy Group's arguments that the Pentagon has illegally halted wind project development nationwide by stopping required project impact assessments on military readiness. The story: Trump's legislative demand falls flat with Senate GOP. Republicans say a budget framework passed last week by the House to enact $73 billion in new defense spending and fund reforms in the Save America Act is not close to ready to move in the Senate, despite President Trump's demand that it pass before the August recess. Senate Republicans said Wednesday the House passed proposal doesn't have the 50 votes it needs to advance and warn it would take weeks of work to put together a resolution that could both unify their divided conference and pass muster with the Senate parliamentarian. The rejection of Trump's demand that the Senate pass a budget framework before leaving for a five-week recess will further fuel escalating tensions between the White House and Senate Republicans. Right now, we don't have 50, Senate Majority Leader John Thune, Republican of South Dakota, warned after Trump renewed his pressure on the Senate to act on the House-passed budget resolution. Trump did not seem at all pleased with that statement on Wednesday, declaring that the lack of a path for budget reconciliation 3.0 is too bad for Thune and too bad for the Republican Party. He insisted that Thune has the votes and should get the job done. Trump demanded Tuesday night that the Senate to pass the House-approved resolution before leaving for the recess. I am calling on the Senate to get this critical first step done before the August recess. This resolution can be adopted at a simple majority threshold. Get it done, Trump wrote on Truth Social. Republican senators, however, voiced their objections Wednesday to moving forward with budget votes before the recess without a clear plan of what would be in the reconciliation package and what amendment votes Democrats would force them to take a few weeks before the midterm elections. "I don't think we're ready to do anything at the moment," said Senate Appropriations Committee Chair Susan Collins, Republican of Maine, who wants to instead spend the time before the August recess working on a continuing resolution to fund the government through December 4. "Seems to me our priority has got to be passing a continuing resolution. We're working in a bipartisan way, and that's my personal priority," she said. "I don't think we're ready to move on a budget resolution," she added. "It's got to go through the parliamentarian for the birdbath," she said, of the time-consuming process of vetting a budget resolution with Senate parliamentarian Elizabeth McDonough. Senator Joni Ernst, Republican of Iowa, a member of the Senate Armed Services Committee, said she wants more transparency about the Pentagon's needs before the Senate dives into voting on a budget resolution to pave the way for sending an additional $70 billion to the Defense Department. "We've heard so many different numbers coming from the Pentagon over the course of the last 6 months, so I really want to know what do they need," she said. "I haven't had anybody personally sit down and visit with me on those numbers, so I'm pretty skeptical that's all they need. I'm thinking they probably need a considerable amount more," she said. Asked if the Senate should move before the August recess to start a third budget reconciliation process, Ernst answered, "I don't think we're ready yet." Senate Armed Services Committee Chair Roger Wicker, Republican of Mississippi, said any budget reconciliation package should include considerably more than the $73 billion allocated for defense in the House passed budget framework. Wicker, however, declined to say what his target would be for additional defense spending. On the other side of the debate, within the Senate Republican Conference, are fiscal conservatives who are insisting that new spending for defense, farmers, and election reforms be offset by cuts to other programs, something that would be a heavy lift shortly before the November 3 election. "I'm not for using budget reconciliation to put us further in debt. If you wanted to do budget reconciliation and said, we're going to balance the budget or we're going to reduce spending to make the deficit less large, those are things I'd be interested in," Senator Rand Paul, Republican of Kentucky, said, adding that he's not really interested in expanding the debt. The prospect of moving ahead with another budget reconciliation process in the Senate is significantly complicated by Trump's late push to add language to the package to raise the debt limit to cover the final 2 years of his presidency. Thune told reporters Monday that Trump is keenly interested in Republicans raising the debt limit for the rest of his term while they still control both chambers of Congress. He warned, however, that trying to raise the debt limit in a budget reconciliation package soon before the election would make it tougher to pass because fiscal conservatives in both chambers would insist on big spending cuts to offset the increase in borrowing authority. The Senate Republican leader would prefer to avoid a messy internal fight over major spending cuts, such as those that divided Republicans when they cut Medicaid and the Supplemental Nutrition Assistance Program, or SNAP, to offset the cost of last year's One Big Beautiful Bill Act. The landmark bill raised the debt limit by $5 trillion to $41.1 trillion. "I'm for less debt, not more. Historically, the conservative position has been that we don't vote for the spending that leads to the debt, and consequently, we also don't vote for raising the debt ceiling," Paul said. "If we've run out of $5 trillion worth of borrowing power in a year, I don't know how we get through $5 trillion in a year. That's crazy," he added. Senator Bill Cassidy, Republican of Louisiana, also raised concerns about moving forward with a budget resolution before the August recess. "What does the budget resolution say? I want things paid for," he said. Asked about raising the debt limit again before the election, Cassidy said, "I haven't thought about that issue, so I'd kind of like to figure out why we're doing it now." Thune says he's pumping the brakes on moving forward with a budget resolution despite Trump's loud calls for action because of the concerns his Senate GOP colleagues have raised in private discussions. I've said all along that budget resolutions and reconciliation bills are very challenging. This one is no exception, Thune said after a Republican lunch meeting at which they discussed the issue. Thune warned that the budget resolution passed by the House could wind up involving a number of Senate committees, which could in turn open the way to Democrats, forcing Republicans to take tough votes on amendments that would have a realistic chance of being attached to the budget package because they could be adopted with only 51 votes. Some of the things that are being contemplated in this budget resolution legislation are things that could implicate a number of committees, some suggesting up to 12 or 13 or 15, in which case all of the amendments offered on the floor would be germane to the bill, making them 50-vote amendments, he said. That creates an uphill challenge in terms of trying to ensure that you have 50 votes, not only to get onto the bill, 50 to defeat every amendment that comes across, and then also 50 to ultimately pass it, he said. The story: Beshear draws Democratic attention, GOP barbs with McConnell pressure campaign. Kentucky Governor Andy Beshear's efforts to force Senator Mitch McConnell, Republican of Kentucky, to provide more transparency about his health and fitness to serve is a chance for him to show Democrats he's in fighting mode ahead of a possible presidential campaign, party strategists say. Beshear has built a reputation for being elected and governing in a red state, which have been his calling cards for a national campaign. But the latest moves on McConnell, which have won him new national attention, could allow him to make inroads with a progressive Democratic base longing for fights with President Trump and the GOP. Lots of Democrats are focused on McConnell's health and his ability to serve, and Beshear pushing on it is beneficial to his standing with a base hungry for fights, Democratic strategist Jamal Simmons said. Any Democrat who wants to be president has to show they are willing to fight Republicans and throw out the niceties of old-school politics. Democrats want fighters and people who are going to upset the system and not play by the old rules. Beshear has been aggressively pushing for McConnell to address his home state more about his health issues. The former Senate leader has not been seen in public since June 14, when he was hospitalized for an unspecified medical condition. Beshear escalated the demands this week. In a letter shared with The Hill on Monday, Beshear wrote that he was calling on McConnell to directly and verbally address the people of Kentucky and provide proof of your capacity to serve or resign. Per our research, a vacancy in the Senate occurs when a senator dies, resigns, or is expelled by a vote of the Senate itself, Beshear wrote. Beshear also appeared Tuesday evening on CNN and continued to push the issue, going as far as saying that Scott Jennings, a former aide to McConnell and now a contributor on the cable network, can call him live on air. Listen, if he supposedly had a 17-minute conversation with Scott Jennings, he can call in and have a 3-minute conversation with you, Beshear told CNN host Caitlin Collins. He can go to camera and just let us know he's doing all right, which is what we hope for. But it is incumbent upon him to have enough respect for the people of Kentucky and the United States of America to do the bare minimum and be honest and transparent, he added. It isn't the first time Beshear has singled out a Republican in a way that could lead to national headlines. Earlier this year, he went after Vice President Vance, calling him conceited on several occasions. There is no one who will work harder, no matter what I am doing that year, to beat J.D. Vance in 2028, the governor said during a political gala in the Ohio county where Vance is from. He is the most arrogant politician I have ever seen, and given his current boss, that's saying something. This week, Republicans accused Beshear of using the whole episode to his advantage. Andy Beshear is just a disgraceful, attention-seeking whore, and this is all part of that, Senator Bernie Moreno, Republican of Ohio, told The Hill on Tuesday. Senator Jim Justice, Republican of West Virginia, called Bashir's comments a disgrace, saying we need to stand by McConnell instead of standing back and throwing stones for political reasons. Bashir's options are limited when it comes to replacing McConnell. If McConnell died, Bashir would not have the authority to appoint a replacement senator because of the 2024 Kentucky law passed by the state's General Assembly, which took away the appointment power of governors in the state. The state would instead have a special election, which would likely go to a Republican, since the state hasn't elected a Democrat to the Senate since 1992. Regardless, Democrats say Bashir's efforts on the McConnell matter are warranted. Bashir has the attention of a national audience on this decision, and he's not going to waste it, Democratic strategist Kristi Setzer said. The worst thing he could do in the eyes of Democratic voters would be to just let McConnell's absence and GOP efforts to deceive go unchallenged. Calling for an investigation or challenging Kentucky's state vacancy laws is even better. Anything to keep the story in the news and show his leadership on it, Setzer said. Other Democrats largely backed Bashir's efforts. By the way, for the people who don't know him, I do. Andy Bashir is one of the nicest, kindest people I've ever met in this business, Democratic strategist Paul Begala said on CNN this week. He's not a horrible person, flamethrower like me. He's actually a really decent, kind person. Speaking about Bashir's efforts on McConnell, Begala added, so for him to be saying that, it must be very, very grave. Other Democrats have been quick to remember McConnell's and the GOP's actions in 2016, when then-President Obama, after Justice Antonin Scalia died, nominated Merrick Garland to the Supreme Court. McConnell said at the time that the Republican-controlled Senate would not convene hearings or hold a vote, saying it was an election year. There aren't many Democrats who feel very generous toward Mitch McConnell after the way he behaved, Simmons said, highlighting that episode, so there's not a lot of room for grace when it comes to his tough moment. The story, Paul Trump, forge unlikely alliance, mending strained relationship. Senator Rand Paul, Republican of Kentucky, has emerged as an unlikely ally for President Trump in the Senate as Trump's relationship with Republican leadership becomes increasingly strained. Paul's unexpected transformation from a perpetual nuisance to an opportunistic friend follows the loss of Representative Thomas Massey, Republican, a fellow Kentuckian with a strong libertarian streak, to a Trump-backed primary challenger in May. Paul notably backed Massey in the same primary. The Massey massacre in the great Commonwealth of Kentucky has had a really great impact on Senator Rand Paul, who will be running in 2 years. He's been terrific lately, Trump wrote in a Truth Social post on Tuesday evening ahead of Paul's contentious Senate hearing with former Chief White House Medical Advisor Dr. Anthony Fauci. The former director of the National Institute of Allergy and Infectious Diseases invoked the Fifth Amendment more than 100 times during the hearing, refusing to answer any questions. Paul and other Republican lawmakers have repeatedly said Fauci should be prosecuted, with Representative James Comer, Republican of Kentucky, warning on Tuesday that former President Biden's pardon of the longtime health official would not cover his testimony on Wednesday. Paul told reporters he did not talk to the White House prior to the hearing, but noted he always loves getting praise from the president. The Republican senator has also appealed to Trump, taking charge on a $70 billion immigration enforcement funding bill. Paul was beside the president for the legislation signing ceremony in the Oval Office last month. He has also abstained from Iran War Powers votes, despite publicly opposing the costly conflict. The thaw in the relationship between the two men is a sea change from last year, when Trump referred to Paul as a nasty little guy in response to the senator's criticism of U.S. strikes on alleged drug boats in the Caribbean. Some observers describe the relationship as transactional and one of necessity for each man. The president has found himself increasingly at odds with the Senate on a number of issues, including his demands that Republicans pass the Safeguard American Voter Eligibility or Save America Act, which Paul has backed. Trump has also called on the Senate to advance a budget reconciliation package to fund the Iran war. At the end of the day, the Senate is not overly in the president's camp, even with the majority, said one Republican strategist. Every senator and every vote counts, the strategist added. I think the president is smart enough to see that developing that relationship, rather than rubbing it the wrong way, is probably helpful to his cause and his agenda. Paul could also stand to benefit politically from ties to Trump. He wants to accomplish things in the Senate, the strategist said. He's got his own agenda of priorities that are important to him. Paul also has not ruled out a 2028 presidential run, telling CBS News earlier this year that he will make a decision after the midterms. He's smart enough to realize that having the president in your corner makes that a lot easier, the strategist said. Despite their working relationship's improvement, Paul and Trump still have disagreements on a number of issues. The worldview of Rand Paul versus the worldview of Donald Trump is honestly outside of Democrats. You couldn't find a more polar opposite. In terms of probably personality married with political ideology, the strategist said. Last week, Paul said he did not believe the Iran war has been a success and that the U.S. is worse off because of it. If he has more chances to force the Trump administration to curb its military actions, he might take them. Senator Tim Kaine, Democrat of Virginia, has partnered with Paul multiple times on Senate resolutions to limit Trump's ability to wage war without approval from Congress, especially in Iran. Although Paul missed the last vote on such a resolution, Kaine said he can still rely on Paul as an ally in such efforts to rein Trump in. He's been very consistent. I can't really comment on the state of the Paul-Trump dialogue. That's really probably only something that the president can't comment on, Kaine said. But Rand's been very, very consistent on this stuff, which is real helpful. Paul is one of several Republicans who has mended their relationship with Trump. Paul, Secretary of State Marco Rubio, Senator Ted Cruz, Republican of Texas, and the late Senator Lindsey Graham, Republican of South Carolina, all exchanged barbs with Trump during the 2016 Republican presidential primary, but have since become close confidants of Trump. The president eulogized Graham at his funeral on Tuesday, honoring the senator as a beloved friend. I mean, just look at Trump's relationship with Lindsey, said one former Trump White House official. No one said more awful things about Trump than Lindsey did, but eventually they worked it out. I don't see Massey or, say, Pence, for that matter, coming back into the fold, but it isn't impossible. The same former official cautioned that Trump's relationships are always fluid. Virtually no one is absolutely out for good, and conversely, no one is absolutely in for good. The former official said, if Massey did or said the right things, or if for some reason Trump determined that he needed Massey for something, that relationship could change in an instant. This is the Hills in the Know column, Generation Z Wants Significant Change in Government, by Joshua Feldstein, Claire Leibovitz, and Abigail Walker. Good morning and welcome to the first edition of The Feed. We are three Generation Z editors at The Hill, working to understand the ins and outs of our generation's politics. Each week we'll try to give readers a glimpse into Gen Z politics, from the media Gen Z consumes to the candidates on our generation's radar, as well as any other trends dipping into politics that will help broaden the understanding of Generation Z. Opening up, 62% of young people want to see significant change to government. It's no secret that both political parties are unpopular. This is particularly true of Gen Z, which polls suggest feels like it is set to inherit a political system riddled with partisan hostility and congressional gridlock. A report from the Stavros Nerkos Foundation Agora Institute at Johns Hopkins University found that 62% of adults aged 18 to 29 said that the design and structure of our nation's government needs significant changes, no matter which party is elected. Additionally, 58% said the party they identify with needs to dramatically change. The study's conclusions pointed out that older generations have longer histories with politics, and have lived through a mix of both steady and unstable leadership, they have been able to ground themselves in the political framework produced by prominent leaders like former Presidents Reagan and Obama, the study cites. Gen Z, in contrast, grew up or continues to grow up through volatility with fewer frames of political reference, which makes it harder to feel anchored by today's politicians and system overall. At the same time, Gen Z is less likely to describe the opposing political party as evil or less than human, while 39% of Gen Z respondents said the opposing political party is evil or less than human. 44% of millennials aged 30 to 44 and 61% of baby boomers who are 65 years or older characterized their opposing political party negatively. But if Gen Z is less likely to see their political opponents as evil, they see more justification for political violence. 40% of Gen Zers said political violence is justified to some degree, compared with 30% of millennials and 11% of boomers. As partisan division continues to intensify throughout the country, generational differences are proving to be similarly divisive and consequential to American democracy, the authors wrote. Volatile national leadership has arguably eroded perceptions of legitimacy amongst an impressionable demographic. The report picked up data from a YouGov survey of 4,500 participants, 2,500 Republicans, 1,000 Democrats, and 1,000 Independents. In the U.S., the margin of error was 1.76 percentage points. Digital natives, Gen Z's AI anger is increasing. An April report from Gallup Walton explored our generation's conflicted and increasingly negative relationship with artificial intelligence. The report suggests that while sometimes labeled as the iGen, Gen Z has mixed emotions about the new technology. More specifically, Gen Z is queasy over its growing role in society. Gen Z's perception of AI has worsened. According to the report, only 18% of respondents said they agreed or strongly agreed that AI made them feel hopeful, compared with 27% in 2025. Anger over the technology increased from 22% to 31%, and excitement saw a 14-point decrease. Our nation's concern that AI will hurt our performance in both the classroom and the office might explain the uneasiness. On whether young adults view AI as more of a risk than a benefit in the workplace, 48% responded that the technology's risks outweigh the benefits. Just 15% said the opposite. Perhaps unsurprisingly, the report also found that AI usage among Gen Z has remained stagnant since 2025, with around half of respondents using the tech at least weekly. The revelation is at odds with wider trends, particularly in the workforce, where access to AI tools saw a 50% increase. The divergence suggests that while the organizations are expanding AI infrastructure, meaningful adoption among younger people remains uneven and is not growing on its own, Gallup Walton wrote in the report. But is adoption inevitable? Must we push our trepidations aside? Earlier this month, the New York Times introduced One Way. Gen Z hopes to AI-proof its future, trade schools, professions that AI may have difficulty penetrating. A lot of people are scared of their jobs getting taken away by a robot and by artificial intelligence, Logan Bangert, who repairs wind turbines, said in an interview with the Times. But now the 18-year-old does not share those fears. The Gallup-Walton report features

had a 3.6 margin of error of sampling error. On the mic, Newsom nominates popular podcaster for board role at UC Berkeley. Media savvy California Governor Gavin Newsom, Democrat, known for his social media burns of the Trump administration, recently appointed a podcaster to a role on the Board of Regents at the University of California, or UC, Berkeley. Scott Galloway, a professor of marketing at the New York University Stern School of Business and an MBA graduate from UC Berkeley, runs several tech entrepreneurship and political podcasts under Vox Media Podcast Network and will now serve on a 26-person board that oversees 300,000 students attending 10 UC campuses. A large chunk of Galloway's listeners are young professionals interested in finance, economics, and building their careers. A creator so invested in making content for young professionals, now calling the shots at a large university, is a prime example of Gen Z's media influence. I think when you get to a certain point in your life, you have an obligation to reverse engineer the parts of success that weren't your fault, Galloway said in his Raging Moderates podcast on The Appointment. And all those roads reverse engineered to the University of California, where the generosity of California taxpayers and the vision of the Regents of the University of California were transformative for me, he continued. Galloway has a massive presence on social media, holding more than 1.7 million Instagram followers and 586,000 followers on social platform X. His content is absorbed by Gen Z audiences throughout his takes on social media, podcasts with well-known journalists Kara Swisher and Jessica Tarlov, and viewpoints for both sides of the political spectrum with Raging Moderates. The California governor and Galloway have similar takes when it comes to male isolation and redefining male masculinity, a topic that has been stressed on social media the past few years with Gen Z men. Newsom is also no stranger to strong social media strategies and making his voice heard to younger audiences, so it makes sense why he appointed Galloway to a position with this much authority over the new generations. Galloway has taught the younger generation for years and will now make decisions on student costs, attendance, long-range planning for the university, and work to make better futures for thousands of young professionals. One last thing, Gen Z wants in-person work, sorta. Are your Gen Z staffers fighting for desks around the office? A Gallup poll last year found that Gen Zers were the least likely to prefer fully remote work. Only 23% said they want it, compared with 35% of millennials, Gen Xers, and baby boomers. Fully on-site work was the least popular option across all generations, preferred by 6% of Gen Zers, 4% of millennials, 9% of Gen Xers, and 10% of boomers. Perhaps opt for a hybrid option, which was most popular among all ages, especially with 71% of Gen Zers, Abigail, Claire, and Josh. Thanks for reading the feed. We'll be back next week to offer more scoop into what Gen Z wants. The story, El Sayed leads Stevens by 15 points in Michigan Senate primary poll. Progressive Abdul El Sayed is leading Representative Haley Stevens, Democrat of Michigan, by 15 points ahead of next week's Democratic primary for Michigan's open Senate seat, according to a new poll. An Emerson College polling, WLNS, Wood TV survey released Thursday showed El Sayed handily defeating Stevens in the primary at 54% to 39% respectively. A separate 6% said they were undecided, while about 2% backed State Senator Mallory McMorrow, Democrat, who dropped out of the race earlier this summer. When factoring in undecided Democratic voters who were asked who they leaned toward, El Sayed rose to 57%, while Stevens sat at 41%. A separate 2% supported McMorrow. El Sayed and Stevens are running for the Democratic Senate nomination next Tuesday to take on former Representative Mike Rogers, Republican of Michigan, to succeed retiring Senator Gary Peters,

0: outside of Michigan, although Peters Governor Gretchen Whitmer, Democrat, and former Senator Debbie Stabenow, Democrat, have backed Stevens. El Sayed, a former Wayne County public health official, has held his own in the toss-up race. Spencer Kimball, executive director of Emerson College Polling, noted that El Sayed, who is backed by Senator Bernie Sanders, independent of Vermont, and Representative Alexandria Ocasio-Cortez, Democrat of New York, hold the upper hand with younger voters, while Stevens performed better with older voters. There is a clear age divide in the Democratic primary. Voters under 50 break for El Sayed by 42 percentage points, 67% to 25%, and that gap tightens among voters in their 50s to a 12-point lead, and voters over 60 flip to Stevens by a 14-point margin, 53% to 39%, Kimball said in a press release. However, Stevens leads El Sayed among black voters 58% to his 38%. When undecided voters are factored in, Stevens' name remains ahead by 30 points with 63% to El Sayed's 33%. The moderate faction of the party has become increasingly anxious about El Sayed securing the Democratic nomination, worrying his progressive politics may hinder his chances in the general election against Rogers, and some recent polling backs up that view. A recent Michigan education survey showed Rogers beating El Sayed by 10 points in a hypothetical matchup, with 11% of respondents undecided. Meanwhile, the survey showed Stevens narrowly edging out Rogers at close to 46% and 45% respectively. A separate 9% said they were undecided. Because the polling between Rogers and Stevens falls within the survey's margin of error of 4 points, the two are essentially tied. Thursday's Emerson College polling WLNS Wood TV poll was conducted between July 26 and July 27, with 700 likely Democratic primary voters surveyed. The margin of error is plus or minus 3.7 points. The story, liquid could be answered to stop cavities without drilling, study finds. A low-cost liquid could help revolutionize the future of dental care for children, according to new research. A study conducted by the University of Michigan, which began in 2018, found silver diamine fluoride, or SDF, stopped decay in more than half of treated baby teeth. The treatment requires no drilling, shots, or sedation. This is a very effective and safe treatment, even in children as young as one, said Dr. Margarita Fontana, the study's lead investigator. The Phase 3 trial involved 830 children younger than six, with participants recruited through dental offices, pediatric medical practices, Head Start, and early Head Start programs in three states. Researchers noted 38% saw tooth decay stopped in over half the children's affected baby teeth when treated at six-month intervals. Our recent results support Food and Drug Administration approval of SDF for managing arrest of tooth decay in young children, added Dr. Amer Morsi of New York University. Removing SDF from off-label status would be an important innovation, which could lead to increased utilization by providers, enhanced payments by insurers, and more consistent product quality, Morsi said. Tooth decay remains the most persistent disease among children, affecting over 40% alone in the U.S. Cavities left untreated result in infections, intense pain, and repeated medical appointments. What is silver diamine fluoride, or SDF? Silver diamine fluoride is a liquid painted onto the cavity with a sponge-tipped applicator. SDF prevents or restrains decay without drilling or shots. The liquid has approved in the U.S. for tooth sensitivity, and dentists have been using it off-label since then. SDF has yet to receive FDA approval for tooth decay, however. Due to its shortage of clinical trials, outside the U.S., it has been used successfully in many countries for decades. How much does SDF cost, and is it safe? According to the Dental Clinics of Texas, the treatment typically ranges from $20 to $75 per application. The clinic adds that SDF is safe to treat cavities. Fontana notes that applying SDF to children could control the cavity until the baby tooth falls out naturally. For adults, it can be a long-term solution. For almost anyone, this can arrest the decay and stop the infection and the pain it causes, she said. This could benefit many people. The story: Delta United ban humanoid and animal robots from flights. Delta and United Airlines are banning human and pet-like robots from flying in the passenger cabin or in checked luggage. The airliners have cited safety concerns as the reason for the policy, though humanoid robots remain extremely rare. Southwest Airlines issued a similar ban earlier in the year after a passenger boarded with a robot companion. Airlines are taking proactive stances against humanoid robots, which tech evangelists say will eventually become commonplace over safety concerns regarding batteries. The type of batteries often used in to power robots are already banned on flights. Heavy lithium-ion batteries are a fire hazard if they are mishandled or explode. Many airlines are already restrict the size and number of lithium battery-powered devices or spare batteries that can be carried on planes. Humanoid robots also pose additional challenges when it comes to safety procedures and evacuations if located in the passenger cabin. Additionally, they may require special handling if placed in the cargo hold. The story: Schumer urges Fetterman not to leave Senate Democratic caucus. Senate Democratic leader Chuck Schumer of New York on Wednesday urged Senator John Fetterman, Democrat of Pennsylvania, to stay in the Senate Democratic Conference and praised him as a very good member of Congress, despite growing tensions between Fetterman and the progressive Democratic base. Asked if he wants Fetterman to remain a Democrat, Schumer responded, "Yes, and he is a very good member of Congress. People in our caucus very much like him and respect him, and we're a big tent party. We can have a lot of different views in the party," Schumer said. Schumer made his comments after Senate Majority Leader John Thune, Republican of South Dakota, said last week that Republicans would roll out the red carpet for Fetterman to join their conference if he ever decides to leave the Democratic Party. "Yes, we would welcome him," said Thune, noting that he's had conversations with the maverick Democrat about switching parties, as have other Senate Republicans. "I have had conversations with him in the past, as have many of my colleagues, about the challenges he faces in his caucus, and there are many of us who, I think, would welcome the opportunity to have him join the Republican conference, but ultimately that's a decision that's up to him," Thune told reporters. Thune made the case that Fetterman might be more comfortable caucusing with the Republicans because the Democratic Party is moving further and further, more radically, to the more extreme left on a lot of issues. Fetterman told the Hill Nation Summit earlier this month that he would leave the Democratic Party if it entirely turns its back on Israel. He voiced his concern about growing hostility to Israel among far-left progressives and democratic socialists. "If our party ever becomes, and just makes it official, the anti-Israel party, that's when I would leave, because that's been a moral clarity for me," he warned. Fetterman said he can't understand why the Democratic Party, which shares many values with Israel, a leading democracy in the Middle East, would turn against a long-standing ally. "My long-term concern has been with the Democratic Party, as I am a member of that, is that our party is going back away to turn their back on Israel," he said. A Quinnipiac University poll of 895 registered voters in Pennsylvania earlier this month found that 48% approved of how Fetterman is handling his job, while 41% disapproved. But the same survey found that while 77% of Republicans approved of Fetterman's job performance, 69% of Democrats disapproved. The survey also found that 52% of Democrats said they would like to see Fetterman leave the Democratic Party.
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4: Hello, everyone. My name is Jenna from the Talking Information Center. Today is Tuesday, the 21st of July, and I will be reading from the Foreign Affairs, Who Will Win the Next War? The first article today is titled, Losing the War of the Future, How New Technologies Threaten America's Military Advantage, by Paul Scheer. In its recent campaign against Iran, the United States dominated the skies using its traditional air power. The U.S. military pounded Iranian targets, conducting over 13,000 air strikes. That prowess and devastating firepower did not stop Iran from hitting back. Over the course of the 39-day conflict that began on February 28th and stopped on April 8th, Iran launched over 2,200 missiles and 4,400 drones against countries in the region. At least 8 U.S. aircraft were destroyed or damaged by Iranian attacks. Multiple U.S. radars were hit, and 7 U.S. service members were killed. And at the time of this writing, the Iranian regime remains in place and maintains a stranglehold over the Strait of Hormuz. The United States has not achieved its objectives in the war, even though it is by every metric far more powerful than Iran. The technological dominance that the U.S. military has long counted on to give it an advantage over competitors is waning. Unlike in past eras, when the United States maintained major leads in stealth and precision-guided weapons, the current age will not afford the United States an advantage in the technologies that are now transforming warfare: drones and artificial intelligence. The conflict with Iran was the United States' first taste of a new era of warfare. Emerging technologies are leveling the playing field between Washington and its adversaries. The diffusion of affordable drone technology and artificial intelligence capabilities is allowing smaller states and non-state actors the chance to punch above their weight. Such adversaries can now hit U.S. rear bases, inflicting casualties and damaging expensive U.S. aircraft. Iranian missile attacks on U.S. bases in the Gulf destroyed one E-3 Sentry early warning aircraft. That loss is even greater than the plane's $30 million cost, since the U.S. fleet of E-3 aircraft is now down to only 15 and a replacement program is years away. Iranian missiles struck 5 KC-135 stratotankers from refueling aircraft, as well as multiple U.S. ground radars. Drones have transformed not only just the dynamics of warfare, but also its economics. In the Gulf and elsewhere, low-cost air and naval drones and missiles can take out far more expensive assets. Ukraine used kamikaze drones, boats, and anti-ship missiles to eviscerate Russia's Black Sea fleet, sinking 13 ships after 2 years of war and damaging dozens more. A 300,000 drone boat can cripple a Navy warfare that costs hundreds of millions of dollars. The United States still has the most powerful military in the world, but is not yet prepared for the new age of warfare defined by these realities. It needs to produce more low-cost drones and interceptors, and it needs to better adapt to the imperatives of AI competition. Just as the military can't amass air power without building planes and can't dominate the seas without floating ships.
5: Sorry.
4: Oh, yeah.
5: Good job, Ellen.
4: problem. Oh, this one's cute.
5: Yeah, there's two to a pack, I think.
4: Yeah, thank
5: you. It's better looking than the blank.

0: Just as the military can't amass air power without building planes and can't dominate the seas without flying ships, it can't win in the AI age without harnessing data, buying computing power, and learning how to best use AI models. To maintain an edge on the battlefield, the U.S. military must find ways to efficiently assimilate these new technologies. That will require overcoming cultural and bureaucratic barriers within the armed service, forging closer relationship with the private sectors, and finding new ways to assess military power. But if the U.S. military does not adapt in this way, it will increasingly find itself closely matched on the battlefield. After decades of dominance, assured by its technological edge, the United States will be diminished because it has let its lead perilously slip. The United States has long relied on technological innovations to gain an advantage over its adversaries. Early in the Cold War, U.S. defense planners counted on nuclear weapons to offset the Soviet military's superior numbers in Europe. In the 1970s, the United States ushered in the information revolution in its military planning, and advances in semiconductors, computer networks, and satellites, which gave it a lead in stealth systems, precision-guided weapons, and GPS. These technologies proved invaluable in the 1990 to 1991 Gulf War, when the United States systematically dismantled the Iraqi military. Their effect was even more impressive during the 2003 Iraq invasion, when U.S. forces seized Baghdad in just 3 weeks. In 2014, the Pentagon launched the Third Offset Strategy, which sought to use robotics and AI to make up for the numeric superiority of Chinese and Russian forces. This strategy pushed the U.S. military to harness AI technology emerging from the commercial sector and persuaded U.S. officials that they could cement an enduring technological advantage over adversaries. But this time, such a strategy will not work. The United States no longer has the discernible advantage in emerging technologies and will not be able to gain one. Take, for instance, uncrewed vehicles. Cheap drones are widely available around the world, and the United States will not be able to prevent competitors from fielding them in large numbers. Iran has emerged in recent years as the major producer of cheap drones and has supplied thousands of drones to Russia for its war in Ukraine. Based on Iranian designs, Russia has produced tens of thousands more. In theory, the United States should be able to produce a huge number of these weapons. Low-cost drones don't rely on any special technology, but in practice, the U.S. military has struggled to field cheap drones in any significant number. Ukraine produces 4 million drones every year, while the U.S. Army is acquiring only 50,000. Pentagon leaders in both the Biden and Trump administrations have made the production of low-cost drones a priority, but structurally problems have gotten in the way. Small military drones rely on technology originally developed for the commercial hobbyist market, which is dominated by the Chinese company DJI. The U.S. military rightly does not want to depend its military hardware from chief competitor, so it ends up buying far more expensive U.S.-made drones, which still often use Chinese components. More damning, the United States simply isn't good at building anything cheaply, responding quickly, or scaling up rapidly. For decades, U.S. defense production has marched steadily up a cost curve towards ever more exquisite defense platforms, military parlance for advanced expense, and low-volume weapons. Drones, by contrast, have tiled the military landscape towards low-cost, attritable, or expendable weapons that can be produced in greater quantity. The United States has been slow to adapt. The Defense Department's 2023 Replicator Initiative aimed to field thousands of low-cost, autonomous systems quickly, but yielded only hundreds. The current Pentagon leadership has announced plans to expand the production of low-cost drones, committing over $1 billion to produce 340,000 drones by 2027. The Army has set an even more ambitious goal by producing at least 1 million drones by 2028. To achieve these goals, the military will need to deliver consistent and substantial funding to build an industrial base for small drones that does not yet exist at significant scale. But drone technology is not standing still. Soon, these vehicles will be able to operate with greater autonomy and in close coordination with other machines. Most drones today are remotely piloted or use simple automation, such as by following designed waypoints or returning to base if they lose the connection to a human pilot. Ukraine has become a testing ground for more significant autonomous features. For instance, many Ukrainian drones have autonomous terminal guidance, allowing the uncrewed aircraft to navigate several hundred meters on its own to the target if enemy jamming breaks the communication link between the machine and the human pilot. Ukraine is also producing long-range strike drones that can travel up to 600 miles and autonomously navigate without GPS by matching images from onboard cameras to preloaded satellite imagery. These innovations will be adopted far beyond Ukraine. More countries and non-state actors will soon possess similar drones that can hit targets even when adversaries can block communication and prevent the drone from accessing GPS. Drones will be equipped with ever more sophisticated autonomous guidance systems that will allow them to search wide areas and identify and attack targets all on their own. These advances will change warfare in profound ways. What today are simple drones will become tomorrow's intelligent swarms. Thousands of drones reacting in real time to changing conditions on the battlefield. Swarms will be used to hunt mobile targets, conduct simultaneous attacks to overwhelm defenses, and build communications and logistics networks that are resilient to enemy jamming, disruption, or attacks. Autonomous robot swarms will be able to act with a speed, coordination, and dynamicism that human pilots could never replicate. Taking full advantage of drone swarms will require radically rethinking military command and control, organizational structures, and how human commanders direct military forces on the battlefield. Military operators won't pilot drones directly. They will command entire swarms of hundreds or thousands of drones, with the drones themselves autonomously coordinating their behavior. Militaries will need to figure out what type of directions to give swarms and how autonomous drones should coordinate among themselves. That will require quite a change from traditional models of command in the military, replacing hierarchical structures with more decentralized ones. Drones are already changing dynamics on the battlefield in ways that the United States has not yet grappled with. In the war in Ukraine, for instance, persistent drones overhead have made it hard for either side to mass forces. Drones are now responsible for the majority of Russian casualties, supplanting artillery. The war in Iran has shown how drones have made bases far from the front lines vulnerable. The U.S. military will have to adapt to this new reality, investing more heavily in camouflage, decoys, and other methods of hiding from detection and dispersing forces to reduce risk. The United States also needs more cost-effective ways to defend against the vast number of missiles and cheap drones that adversaries can launch. Missile defense has come a long way in the 35 years since the Gulf War, when U.S. Patriot batteries were almost entirely ineffective in shooting down Iraqi Scud missiles targeting Israel. But offensive missile technology has evolved too, and that the threat from drones has mushroomed. The net effect has been that the United States has lost ground despite running faster. Missile defenses today are effective but costly. The United States, Israel, and the Gulf countries shot down 1,700 Iranian ballistic missiles and drones since the end of February, but the cost-exchange ratio has heavily favored Iran, intercepting $30,000, or according to some recent estimates, $7,000. Shahad drone with a 4 million Patriot missile will only be a pyrrhic victory. Washington sees the losses mounting on the balance sheet. The American military does not have enough missile interceptors, and the war against Iran has badly depleted U.S. stockpiles. Just since the war began, the United States has used roughly half of its Patriot missiles and between 50 and 80% of its THAAD Interceptor missiles. The Trump administration is taking steps to expand production capacity, but it will take years to replenish those losses. The depletion of these stockpiles will leave U.S. forces vulnerable, not only in the Middle East, but also in Asia and Europe. As with low-cost drones, the Pentagon is taking steps to develop and scale production of low-cost interceptors. U.S. Coyote drone interceptors cost around $125,000 apiece, while Mirov's drone interceptors cost around $15,000 each. A major improvement over million-dollar missiles. Washington will need to scale up production of these cheaper interceptors just to keep pace with the growing threat. Next top model. AI will bring even more sweeping changes to warfare. Although the United States is home to the world's leading AI companies, advances in the field will further accelerate the erosion of American military technological superiority. Washington is gripped by this supposed AI race between the United States and China. But the reality today is essentially technological parity. Chinese AI models trail leading American ones by only a few months. Chinese companies such as DeepSeek, Moonshot, and Minimax effectively piggyback on U.S. models, using them to train their own models at a fraction of the cost. Anthropic, OpenAI, and Google have all caught and reported foreign competitors that were conducting large-scale efforts to extract information from American models in violation of those models' terms and service. Chinese companies make up for their limited access to advanced AI chips, constrained by U.S. export controls, by copying and gains made by U.S. firms that possess the most powerful and advanced chips. This technique, called adversarial distillation, functionally negates the American advantage in the most cutting-edge AI capabilities. Another area in which the United States until recently enjoyed an edge is in using AI to transform its intelligence analysis and operation planning. Large language models are integrated into Palantir's Maven Smart system, which pulls intelligence from multiple sources into a single interface for analysis to set in the battle space. AI allows intelligence analysts and planners to synthesize vast amounts of data and plan strikes. The Israeli military reportedly used machine learning systems to process data and recommend targets for strikes in Gaza. But the U.S. military's operations against Iran are likely the first significant use of large language models on the battlefield. In Iran, where U.S. warplanes have frequently been redirected to new targets mid-flight, the U.S. military has used AI to prioritize targets and build strike packages amid a fluid and dynamic battle space. But within a few months, China's military will have access to AI models with some capabilities. In fact, every military and non-state group on the planet will have access to these kinds of tools. After all, AI is not the only closely guarded secret of particular governments, but the work of the commercial sector, and such innovations proliferate worldwide fairly quickly. Even though leading American companies are willing to work with the U.S. military, AI technology spreads faster than the military can reasonably integrate and adopt it, never mind use it to transform operations. Indeed, what matters more for militaries is not the country first develops a new AI tool or capability, but which military can first adopt it. During periods of disruptive technological change, what determines a military's relative success is how well it employs new technology. In the early early 20th century, for instance, all the leading military powers of the age had access to new weapons such as tanks, submarines, and airplanes. The challenge was figuring out how to best use them. The period between World War I and World War II saw militaries experiment with new technologies and invent new organizational structures, doctrines, and training to harness these weapons. The United Kingdom was the first to innovate with aircraft carriers, but fell behind Japan and the United States in the run-up to World War II. British aircraft technology was among the most advanced, but culturally and bureaucratic obstacles within the British military, such as its misguided decision to give responsibility for naval aviation to the Royal Air Force rather than the Navy, slowed technological adoption. What matters, because methods are more cutting-edge equipment and systems, make the difference on the battlefield. After all, most wars are fought between adversaries that have approximate technological parity. In a study of land wars from 1956 to 1992, the scholar Stephen Biddle found that the time gap between adversaries and military technology was, on average, less than 3 years. At the bleeding edge. Restraining China's computing power is essential to edging out Beijing and AI adoption, and allowing the U.S. military to use more AI effectively, even if China has access to AI models with the same capabilities. Computing power is essential for deploying AI at scale. Using the most advanced AI models takes a lot of energy, computing power, and tech companies are pouring hundreds of billions of dollars into building massive data centers to meet AI demands. Today, computing power is roughly analogous to manufacturing capacity during the Industrial Age. Just as a country's manufacturing capacity determines its economic growth and military prowess, a great compute will determine a country's AI power, and consequentially, its strength. The most powerful tool the U.S. has to slow China's progress in AI is export controls that prevent Chinese firms from procuring advanced chips and semiconductor manufacturing equipment. Chips are essential for training and using the most advanced AI models, and U.S. companies occupy key choke points in the chip production supply chain. Under the first Trump administration and the Biden administration, the U.S. government steadily ratcheted up export controls on advanced AI chips and chip-making equipment to China. But in January 2026, the Trump administration reversed course and approved Nvidia's H200 chip for sale to China. As of April 2026, these chips has not been yet transferred to China, even though the Commerce Department had issued licenses for limited quantities and Nvidia had recently ordered from Chinese customers. Given overall constraints in the supply of chips for AI development and surging demand in the United States, every chip sold to China represents a loss for Washington and a boon for Beijing. The Trump administration should reinstate the ban on advanced AI chips to China, rather than give up the United States' lead treaty competitor. The Trump administration should also work with Japan and the Netherlands to tighten export controls on chip-making equipment to China. Advanced chip fabrication plants rely on technology from Japan, the Netherlands, and the United States. China is desperately trying to increase its domestic semiconductor manufacturing capacity to reduce its dependence on foreign chips. But without access to critical chip-making equipment, China will not be able to produce leading-edge chips. The first Trump administration put significant pressure on the Netherlands to halt sales of extremely ultraviolet lithographic equipment to China. Machines that are needed to make the most advanced chips. China has nevertheless continued to make progress by using older, deep, ultraviolet immersion lithograph technology that is not restricted. Of course, trying to restrict China's access to hardware, such as chips and chip-making equipment, will do little to limit its gains from adversarial distillation. The U.S. government should also work with AI companies to crack down on foreign competitors that extract the capabilities of American models. Congress should pass legislation to protect U.S. companies from antitrust liability when they share information about adversarial distillation with one another, similar to existing legislation addressing cyber threats. Better cooperation among American AI firms could improve defenses against adversarial distillation by sharing best practices and threat information. And Washington should sanction Chinese entities involved in eliciting, extracting the capabilities of AI models belonging to U.S. firms. Sanctioning specific Chinese companies would prohibit U.S. firms from working with them, and, in the most extreme case, cut the offending Chinese companies off from the global financial system. In some cases, AI labs themselves may want to keep some of the most advanced AI capabilities from public release, which could slow proliferation. OpenAI and Anthropic have taken this approach when delaying the release of their latest models, such as Anthropic's Mythos, out of fear that bad actors could use them for offensive cyber attacks. Anthropic has partnered with several leading technology companies in Project Glasswing to use Anthropic's AI model to find and patch cyber vulnerabilities before more dangerous capabilities proliferate. OpenAI has created a trusted access program that allows thousands of verified cybersecurity experts to access OpenAI's tools for cyber defense. That is all the time we have for today. I'm Jenna, and I thank you for listening to me to the Foreign Affairs, Who Will Win the Next War at the Talking Information Center. Have a great rest of your day.
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Good morning, and welcome to today's AM Update. Today is Friday, July 31st. I'm Billy Walker. John Shea will return to us next month. We begin, as always, with Andrew LaPointe's Commission Commuter Update, reporting on any MBTA alerts and delays. Here is the Commissioner Commuter Update from Friday, July 31st, 2026. 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Use buses between Babcock, Kenmore, Heath Street on Route 39 and Copley and Back Bay. 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Shuttle stops and closed stations for the Green Line closure scope of work. This is to allow for work on the overhead canitary system, maintenance and upgrades, station brightening, and the continued installation of the Green Line train protection system. Travel time. Riders should allow for ample extra travel time. Rider trip times are expected to be at least 20 minutes longer than usual. Accessibility. 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This route runs parallel to the Green Line E branch. Route 57 bus will be fare-free. This route runs parallel to the Green Line B branch between Kenmore and Packard Corner. 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Commuter Rail Worcester Line will be free to ride between Lansdown, Back Bay, and South Station. Regular fares must be purchased for travel past Lansdown Station. Shuttle bus locations. For Back Bay and Copley, westbound shuttle stop from Stewart Street at Dartmouth Street, Route 501 and 504 bus stop. Hines Convention Center, eastbound and westbound shuttle stop at Commonwealth Ave at Massachusetts Ave. For Kenmore, eastbound shuttle stop, 512 Commonwealth Ave, westbound shuttle stop, Commonwealth Ave at Kenmore Street. From Blandford Street, eastbound shuttle stop, Commonwealth Ave at Blandford Street, Route 57 bus stop. Westbound shuttle stop, Commonwealth Ave at Silver Way, Route 57 bus stop. From Boston University East, eastbound shuttle stop, Commonwealth Ave at Hinsdale Street, Route 57 bus stop. Westbound shuttle stop, Commonwealth Ave at Gransby Street, Route 57 bus stop. From Boston University Central, eastbound and westbound shuttle stops at Commonwealth Ave at St. Mary Street, Route 57 bus stop. From Amory Street, eastbound shuttle stop, Commonwealth Ave at Pleasant Street, Route 57 bus stop. From bus services, Route 16 is experiencing delays of about 20 minutes. Route 104 is experiencing delays of about 20 minutes. Detour upcoming, Route 41 will be detoured from 9 a.m. to 4 p.m. on Sunday, August 2nd, for GP Open Streets. Service will skip all stops between Jackson Square Station and Center Street at Elliott Street or 775 Elliott Street. Riders can use the Orange Line as an alternative. Stop move upcoming. Green Street at Magazine Street will be moving from Tuesday, August 11th through Thursday, August 13th. Due to construction, riders can use the Green Street at Pearl Street stop for inbound service to Broadway. Stop move ongoing. The bus stop at Massachusetts Ave at Wendell Street outbound has moved about 100 feet south from 7 a.m. to 4 p.m. on weekdays until further notice due to construction.
Detour upcoming. Route 80 will be detoured from Monday, August 3rd through Wednesday, August 5th due to construction. The closest stops with outbound service are McGrath Highway at Alston Street and Pearl Street at Wellesley Street. Stop closure ongoing. Washington Street at Washington Terror inbound and Washington Street at Miriam Street outbound is closed through August 10th due to construction. The closest inbound stop is Washington Street at Boston Street. The closest outbound stop is Washington Street at Medford Street. Stop move McGrath Highway at Poplar Street outbound has been temporarily relocated to the front of the Mercedes-Benz dealership due to construction. Detour upcoming. Route 90 will be detoured from Monday, August 3rd through Wednesday, August 5th due to construction. The closest stops with inbound service are McGrath Highway at Alston Street and Broadway at Glen Street. Stop move ongoing. Woburn Street at Lowell Street. Reading Square stop has moved due to a safety issue with the nearby railroad crossings. Riders can board a bus at the Main Street at Lowell Street stop, 250 feet away, for inbound and outbound services. From Commuter Rail Services, New Bedford Line train 2002 from New Bedford is operating 20 to 30 minutes behind schedule between Campello and South Station due to a mechanical issue. Affected stations: Bridgewater, Campello, Brockton, Montello, Holbrook and Randolph, Braintree, Quincy Center, JFK UMass, and South Station. Fitchburg Line train 400 from Wachusett is operating 5 to 15 minutes behind schedule between South Acton and North Station. Affected stations: South Acton, West Concord, Concord, Lincoln, Silver Hill, Kendall Green, Brandeis Roberts, Waltham, Waverly, Belmont, Porter, and South Station. Rockport Line Train 6 from Rockport is operating 5 to 15 minutes behind schedule between West Gloucester and North Station. 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Shuttle upcoming from Wednesday, August 5th through Tuesday, August 11th. Service between Worcester and Grafton will be replaced by shuttle bus to accommodate track improvement work. 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Diagram showing shuttle buses replacing service between Worcester and Grafton from August 5th through the 11th, 2026. Travel time. Riders using the shuttle buses should budget extra travel time. For example, a rider traveling to South Station from Worcester should budget approximately 20 extra minutes of travel in addition to their regular trip time. Affected stations: Worcester, Grafton. Shuttle stop locations: Worcester Union Station Bus Terminal, Bays 1 through 3. And Grafton Station parking lot. Accessibility information. All shuttle buses are equipped with a wheelchair lift, and all shuttle stops are accessible. Notice upcoming. Fare gates at Ruggles stations will begin operating on Monday, August 3rd. Riders will be required to tap or scan their tickets or passes to enter and exit at Ruggles. You can visit more at mbta.com/projects/communal rail station fare gates. The station will feature 7 fare gates, including 2 wider accessible gates that provide sufficient room for wheelchairs, scooters, bicycles, luggage, and strollers. Once the fare gates are operational, riders will notice the following fare collection changes. Riders will be required to tap or scan their tickets
or passes to enter and exit at Ruggles. Riders will still need to show tickets to conductors on board to verify that their ticket zone matches their trip. Riders who arrive at Ruggles without tickets will be required to purchase them through the M-Ticket app or from a staff member stationed at the gates. Passengers can use the following types of tickets to exit and enter the gates: the M-Ticket app, Charlie cards, and Charlie tickets with printed zones, $10 weekend pass paper tickets, Amtrak tickets, and active military IDs. Reduced fare passengers must still buy a ticket or pass at a reduced rate. Stored value Charlie cards used for the bus and subway are not accepted at commuter rail fare gates. Customer service staff at Ruggles are available to assist passengers with questions about the fare gates. Project details and more information are posted online at mbta.com/crgates, including a how-to video. From the ferry services. Delay. Higham Hull Ferry. Due to a vessel substitution, some trips on the F2H Higham Hull route will depart from an alternate location at Long Wharf North. Some trips are subject to a 5 to 10 minute delay. Ferry personnel will be available to provide guidance. A quick notice from Lynn Ferry. Passengers may experience uncomfortable conditions and possible cancellations through today, July 31st, due to rough seas. And from Elevator and Escalator Access Alerts. Andrew Escalator 124 from Ashmount Braintree Platform to Busway is unavailable. Ashmount Escalator 437 from Ashmount Platform to Peabody Square Busway is unavailable due to maintenance. Assembly Escalator 443 from Platform to Foley Street Paid Lobby is unavailable due to maintenance. From the Courthouse Escalator 418 from Lobby to Seaport Boulevard, Van Pier Boulevard is unavailable due to maintenance. Downtown Crossing Elevator Closure ongoing. Downtown Crossing Elevator 891 from Oak Grove Platform to Franklin Street is closed for maintenance. It is scheduled to return to service on September 22nd. The elevator is closed for major equipment upgrades that will significantly improve the long-term reliability of this elevator. To exit, travel down the Summer Street concourse towards the Red Line. About halfway down the concourse, take a left through the set of glass doors marked 101 Arch Street. Follow the signs to the elevator. Take elevator to 101 Arch Street lobby and exit on Summer Street. To board, proceed to 101 Arch Street on Summer Street, across from Macy's. Take elevator located in the rear left corner of the lobby to Summer Street Concourse. At the concourse, turn right and follow signs to Oak Grove Platform. JFK UMass Escalator 322 from Ashmount Platform to Columbia Road is unavailable due to maintenance. South Station Escalator 388 from Lobby to CSA Area is unavailable due to maintenance. The Stoughton Mini High Platform is out of service until further notice. For passengers with accessibility needs, please use the portable lift. Wollaston Escalator 449 from Platform to Pedestrian Bridge is unavailable due to maintenance. Worcester Elevator 782 from Parking Lot to Pedestrian Bridge is unavailable. Please use elevator in Main Building at 2 Washington Square. World Trade Center Elevator Closure. World Trade Center Elevator 934 from Lobby to World Trade Center Avenue is unavailable due to maintenance. To access World Trade Center Ave from the lobby, use World Trade Center Elevator 935 to access the South Station platform. Take an SL1, SL2, or SL3 bus inbound to South Station, then proceed to the Route 7 bus stop located on Summer Street.
take a Route 7 City Point bus to Summer Street opposite from WTC Ave to access the lobby from World.

0: Route 7 bus stop at Summer Street and WTC Ave, and take a Route 7 Otis and Summer bus to Summer Street and Atlantic Ave. Proceed to the South Station Silver Line platform, then take an SL1, SL2, or SL3 bus outbound to World Trade Center and use World Trade Center elevator 935. Now we check in with Andrew LaPointe himself with your Safe Disabled Traveler Notebook. Andrew, good morning.
1: Good morning, Billy, and to TIC listeners. This is Andrew J. LaPointe with the Safe Disabled Traveler Notebook for today, Friday, July 31st, 2026. Okay, we have modern utilities that will be setting up shop on by 36 Derby Street. That's the end of Derby that is by Webb Street. Okay, so a little further up by on Derby Street will be modern utilities. Greenice will have two locations today. One is on Washington Square East. Okay, so could be anywhere around on Washington Square East. It's right at the Salem Common and also Purchase Street. Okay, so just know that. The safety officers at each of these locations and Mirror will be on Summer Street. And that is that's pretty much it for today. If you have any questions, give me a call, Andrew J. LaPointe at 978-578-0185. Have a great weekend, and looking forward to reporting back to you on Monday. Take care. Bye-bye.
0: Thank you, Andrew. Now we take a look at today's headlines from the Boston Globe and the Boston Herald. From the Boston Globe, Minogue's wealth puts him in exclusive club. GOP's choice for governor with Montana home valued at $31 million says he gets voters' pain. Playing 911 call can be risky in courtroom. Difficult to forecast how its dramatic power will affect Clancy jurors. Some Stewart creditors will get payback. Private equity firm Cerberus reaches deal. Amount is secret. Citizen-led ballot question presses Israel. Pro-Palestinian group calls for Providence to divest. City leaders split on Mideast war. And foreign grad students face another blow. Trump restrictions reduce their options. And over to the Boston Herald headlines. Rat Nation, hub to host Urban Rodent Summit. Happy campers, Patriots make a splash at practice. And COVID corruption, no problem. Thieving Stady keeps pension. You can read this from Howie Carr. Our newspaper coverage begins this morning with the Wall Street Journal at 8 a.m., the Boston Globe at 9, the Boston Herald at 10, the Washington Post at 11, and the New York Times at noon. Let's check in now with your latest weather forecast. Here is today's weather forecast on the Talking Information Center. Today, it will be mostly sunny, and then later in the afternoon, 20% chance of thunderstorms with degrees high near 81. And then later tonight, mostly clear skies with degrees low around 64. The sun will rise today at 5:37 a.m. The sun will set today at 8:05 p.m. Stay tuned for more on the Talking Information Center. Here are last night's lottery numbers. From the numbers game, midday winning numbers are 2, 0, 9, 7. Evening winning numbers are 3, 6, 7, 9. From Mass Cash, midday winning numbers are 7, 11, 15, 32, 35. Evening winning numbers are 9, 12, 16, 30, 31. From Mega Millions, winning numbers are 34, 48, 49, 59, 70, and 12. From Powerball Power Play, winning numbers are 30, 36.

0: 40, 42, 57, and 2. From Millionaire for Life, winning numbers are 6, 35, 38, 46, 58, 3. From Megabucks, winning numbers are 4, 5, 14, 19, 37, 39. And we wrap up AM Update with Julie, bringing you your horoscope, this day in history, science update in today's program schedule. Julie, good morning.
1: Good morning. This is your horoscope for Friday, July 31st. Aries, shocking developments could push you into hiding this morning. Brace for bad news, personality clashes, and a bit of chaos when the Aquarius moon aligns with the nodes of fate. You'll need a moment to take everything in, especially if your view of the future has been irreversibly altered. Stillness offers a much-needed reprieve from the busy outside world, providing healing and clarity as you catch your breath. Just don't get too comfortable in this silence, as a harsh square with Uranus will force you to interact with others later this afternoon. Taurus. You may experience mixed feelings, redirecting your path towards success. Recent opportunities might force you to walk away from old dreams, but wallowing in disappointment won't improve your circumstances. Socialize with peers on a similar trajectory. Though it will take a while for everyone to come out of their shells, you'll sense the potential for genuine camaraderie in the near future. Time slips by if you get lost in your devices this afternoon, so try to avoid the screens. Gemini, magical moments reinforce your beliefs this morning, thanks to a sweet alignment between the Aquarius moon and the nodes of fate. Maximize these elevating vibes by connecting with your spirituality before greeting the day. You're forced to conduct business as usual once Luna debuts in Pisces, but don't take your attention from the bigger prizes. Chiron offers hope and healing, helping you to understand a more fulfilling path forward. Bide your time and put in the work to manifest these visions in the near future. Acting too quickly could compromise your reputation later on today. Cancer, you'll sense an era of prosperity and empowerment on the horizon. Push yourself to reach out for more. Lucky breaks come on quickly, syncing you up with the magical currents that rule our universe. You'll encounter others riding the same wavelength as Chiron stirs, and should open your heart to new friendships. The connections you make now could play a significant role in the future. An intense desire for meaning drives you underground later today. Seek quiet and meditate to find the answers you crave. Leo, sometimes, to make a relationship work, you must bid farewell to former versions of yourself. Be mindful of the qualities you find most valuable in a mate. You may have been choosing partners who are unable or unwilling to grow alongside you, yet expect some level of sacrifice from you. Commit to transformations that align with personal truths, and the rest will fall into place. You'll crave excitement, but you shouldn't look for it in toxic dynamics. Virgo. Evolving careers often come with unfamiliar demands. Embrace all that is new and exciting, or you could get lost in a sea of eager colleagues. Don't underestimate the power of charisma. Become an unstoppable force by matching your charm with exceptional skills and a strong work ethic. Establish a solid presence around the office as Chiron activates, going out of your way to help others with a smile. 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Libra. You'll crave uncomplicated connections and a bit of fun. If your relationship has been through a rough patch recently, now's a good time to lighten the mood. Emotional and physical wellness should be a main priority. You'll have a chance to reverse damage caused by poor decisions, but only if you're willing to make a few changes. Replace vices with healthier habits you are genuinely excited about later today. Scorpio, unload your burdens on someone who knows you well and genuinely cares. As the Aquarius moon aligns with the nodes of fate, emotional relief comes when others are permitted to nurture you. You'll feel sprightly and social once Luna debuts in Pisces, forming a soft connection with Chiron. Swap compliments with loved ones and fully absorb any positive reinforcement you receive. If you need additional validation, provide it for yourself by working on a passion project. Moody vibes flow while the moon squares Uranus later today, but don't let the dark clouds cast a shadow on your joy. Sagittarius, the universe, delivers blessings and guidance this morning. Reflect on any wishes or intentions you set recently, as signs could point you toward relevant opportunities. You'll experience a psychic charge once Luna debuts in Pisces, forming a soft aspect with the healing asteroid Chiron. As you pick up on the needs of people around you, take time to connect with and understand your own desires. Don't waste your energy appealing to loved ones who are impossible to please. It isn't worth it. Capricorn. Investments in your financial, romantic, and business goals pay off faster than you thought. Express gratitude to any partners or divine sources that inspired these moves, and share what you can with others. Luna's debut in Pisces puts you in a communicative and emotionally open headspace. Heal past wounds that make it difficult to accept or seek out love once Chiron activates. Connecting with loved ones or developing new relationships can help you on this journey. Watch your mouth if plans go awry when Uranus stirs up chaos this afternoon, as you may inadvertently rub others the wrong way. Aquarius, seize the future before it comes knocking at your door uninvited. As the moon and north node unite in your sign, it falls on you to push for the life you've always dreamed of. Hope builds once Luna debuts in Pisces, forming a soft aspect with Chiron. Emotional investments will trigger blessings that inspire you to continue along the path toward fulfillment. You might also feel a desire to nurture someone or something in need and may find an eager recipient at home or in nature. Be mindful of your surroundings and avoid dangerous activities later today. And Pisces, visions you've been working on from behind the scenes fall into place, thanks to that sweet connection between the Aquarius moon and the nodes of fate. You'll feel ready to present your ideas to the world, boosting confidence as you find your voice. Focus on friendly faces when presenting in public, and encourage your audience to ask questions. Maintain a positive outlook as you prepare for the next leg of this adventure.
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0: Good morning and welcome to the Talking Information Center. Today is Friday, July 31st, and we have today's reading of the Wall Street Journal being read to you by Stephen George. Good morning.
5: Morning, Bill. Thank you very much. It's our pleasure to read for you this morning. We'll begin with the What's News column on the far left side of the front page of the journal. These are news briefs, little appetizers that we will share with you in great detail as we move through the paper today. U.S. economic growth slowed to 1.5% in the second quarter, weighed down by strong imports to fuel the artificial intelligence boom. A massive rally in Microsoft shares added fuel to a rebound in the major U.S. stock indexes, which saw the S&P 500, NASDAQ and Dow advance 1.7, 2.8, and 1.2 respectively. Yields on longer-term treasuries held near their highest levels in 19 years. Situational awareness. The once high-flying, AI-focused hedge fund sold the bulk of its stock portfolio to Ken Griffin's investment firm Citadel after suffering deep losses. FIFA, World Soccer World's governing body, unveiled a plan to spin off the commercial rights of its most popular competitions into a private company and sell roughly 20% stake to investors. Adidas shares fell more than 11% after the sportswear company's earnings were squeezed by heavy marketing spending on the FIFA World Cup. Anthropic said that software it was testing got onto the internet and hacked unsuspecting companies without the AI maker's knowledge in three separate incidents dating back to April. Tesla executives have been told to prepare for a separation of the company's China business ahead of a potential merger, with advisors discussing options to make the break. And finally, Shell said it ran its refineries at 102% of capacity during the second quarter, eking out more jet fuel and diesel to take advantage of soaring prices. Good morning, Steve.
6: Morning, George. On the front page of today's Wall Street Journal, U.S. economic growth slows. GDP expands 1.5% below expectations, even as consumer spending increases. Article by Harriet Torrey. U.S. economic growth slowed in the second quarter, weighed down by strong imports to fuel the artificial intelligence boom. The AI surge has become such a huge part of the economy that it's a big growth driver and also affects trade in a way that can offset some of that growth. Specifically, high demand for imported components, like semiconductors, weighs against the U.S. growth calculation because the products aren't made in the U.S. At the same time, Thursday's gross domestic product report included positive signs on other fronts. Consumers increased their spending, shrugging off a surge in gas prices fueled by the conflict with Iran. Business investment remained strong as companies kept investing in IT equipment and software for the AI buildout. The Commerce Department said GDP, the value of all goods and services produced across the economy, adjusted for inflation and seasonal changes, rose at a 1.5% annual rate in the second quarter. Economists surveyed by the Wall Street Journal had expected GDP growth of 1.8% for the April to June period. The economy grew at a 2.1% pace in the first quarter. Economists said the headline number clouded the largely positive trends. Solid spending by companies and consumers points to continued economic strength in the second half of the year, analysts said. What I saw was robust consumer spending and a sustained increase in capital expenditure driven by the AI buildout, said Joseph Brusselas, chief economist at RSM. Ernie Tedeschi, chief economist at payments company Stripe, calculated that gross computer spending, which includes capital expenditures on computers and data center construction, made a major contribution to the second quarter's 1.5% growth rate. More than half of real GDP growth in the second quarter alone was attributable to computers or data centers or something adjacent to information processing equipment and software, Tedeschi said. Consumer spending, the economy's main engine, rose at a 3.2% pace in the second quarter, picking up from 0.5% in the first quarter of this year. Consumers, buoyed by tax cuts, increased their spending on both goods and services. This was despite regular gasoline averaging $4.22 a gallon from April through June, according to AAA data. A measure of underlying demand that carves out more volatile government inventory and international trade numbers also strengthened, called final sales to private domestic purchases. This measure rose at a 3.9% rate in the second quarter, up from 1.7% in the prior quarter, and the fastest pace since the first quarter of 2023. GDP reflects the total of all spending. But since some of that spending is on imported products rather than things made in the U.S., imports are considered a drag on GDP. The math played a role in the second quarter when net exports, a measure of what the U.S. exports minus what it imports, subtracted a percentage point from the headline GDP numbers. Inventory adjustment also weighed on growth last quarter as businesses slowed stockpiling. Part of this stems from AI growth, which has boosted demand for foreign-made equipment. U.S. stocks rallied Thursday as a robust earnings report from Microsoft restored momentum in the AI boom. The Dow Jones Industrial Average rose 613.92 points, or 1.19%, to 52,208.06. NASDAQ surged 2.78%, and the S&P 500 gained 1.66%. Speaking to the Senate Finance Committee last week, U.S. Trade Representative Jameson Greer welcomed higher imports of the type of goods that help us produce even more here. We have shifted the bulk of our imports from consumer goods and autos to the things we need to scale reindustrialization, like machine tools, injection molding equipment, and AI chips. The GDP report came a day after Fed officials voted on Wednesday to hold the central bank's benchmark interest rate steady in a range of 3.5% to 3.75%. The decision came in a 9-3 vote, as three bank presidents dissented in favor of a quarter-point rate increase, a sign of heightened tension over inflation. Fed Chairman Kevin Warsh characterized the economy and labor market in broadly positive terms, noting strength in productivity and investment in artificial intelligence. The economy is showing impressive resilience, Warsh said during his post-meeting press conference. Job gains were steady in the second quarter, and the unemployment rate remained low. Beyond the impact of gas prices, Americans got a break on inflation in June. The price index for personal consumption expenditures declined by 0.1% on lower energy prices, according to separate data from the Commerce Department on Thursday. George.
5: Troubled AI fund sells bulk of assets to Griffin. Bets on artificial intelligence sink high-flying firm run by OpenAI alum. Driven by Gregory Zuckerman, Paul Ruttiger, and Anissa Gadirzi. Situational awareness, the once high-flying AI-focused hedge fund sold the bulk of its stock portfolio to Ken Griffin's investment firm Citadel after suffering deep losses, according to people familiar with the matter. It marks a sudden downfall for Situational, led by former OpenAI employee Leopold Aschenbrenner. It had amassed well over $20 billion in assets under management since its founding just around 2 years ago, making it one of the fastest-growing firms in years. Aschenbrenner, who is in his mid-20s, was seen by some as an AI oracle, while other investors closely tracking his firm's movements as it placed big leverage bets. As investors shed positions in artificial intelligence-related stocks, Situational was under pressure to raise cash, either through sales of holdings or new capital commitments to meet margin call demands from its lenders, some of the people familiar with the matter said. Its public investments include companies in the AI supply chain, such as memory chip makers SK Hynix and SanDisk, fuel cell maker Bloom Energy, and AI cloud computing provider Nebius Group. Shares of all those companies had plummeted over the past month as investors soured on AI and technology stocks amid worries about massive capital expenditures and higher borrowing costs. Shares of companies in Situational's portfolio rose Thursday after news of Situational's stock sales surfaced. Situational had borrowed money from banks to amplify its bets on stocks. Citadel purchased only the portion of the firm's public stock portfolio that was financed with borrowed money, while the firm held on to the remainder that it funded with its clients' capital, the people said. Situational also still holds its private company investments, which include bets on AI giant Anthropic, some of the people familiar with the matter said. The multi-strategy hedge fund firm Millennium Management had also bid on Situational's stock portfolio, those people said. Aschenbrenner had no professional investing experience when he launched the firm with a few hundred million dollars. What could possibly go wrong? Early backers included Stripe co-founders Patrick and John Collison, as well as Daniel Gross and Nat Friedman, who are both currently helping lead Meta Platform's AI efforts. Situational attracted institutional investors, including quant trading firm Jane Street, which ranks among Wall Street's most profitable firms and rarely allocates capital to outside managers. Ashenbrenner rose to prominence with a 2024 essay called Situational Awareness, The Decade Ahead, that foresaw the path of AI's development. He attracted a cult-like following on the internet, and his investment firm's routine regulatory filings are studied closely. Citadel, with $71 billion in assets under management, is one of the world's largest hedge fund firms. It has a long record of acquiring assets from forced sellers. Steve.
6: From the U.S. News section of today's Wall Street Journal, mortgage rates hit one-year high mark. Article by Nicholas G. Miller. Mortgage rates jumped to their highest level in a year, dealing another blow to a long-stalled housing market that shows little signs of recovering. The 30-year fixed rate averaged 6.66% this week, up from 6.58% the week prior, according to Freddie Mac. That marked the fourth consecutive week of rising rates. An intensifying conflict in the Middle East pushed up inflation expectations, and a divided Federal Reserve sowed doubt about the path of interest rates. Mortgage rates are closely tied to the 10-year Treasury yield, which hit an 18-month high last week due to rising oil prices. There are a lot of things propping up rates right now, said Chen Zhao, head of economic research at Redfin, citing geopolitical conflict, inflation from artificial intelligence spending, and potential Fed rate increases. You are seeing that weigh on the housing market. Inflation looks unlikely to ease soon, with the war in the Middle East still dragging on, threatening oil supplies and blocking shipping routes. On Wednesday, the Federal Reserve opted to keep interest rates steady, but three officials voted for an increase. That hawkish faction clashed with a dovish press conference from Fed Chairman Kevin Warsh, creating uncertainty about the Fed's next moves. Mortgage rates briefly fell below 6% in February, sparking hope for a rebound in home sales following years of stagnation. But the beginning of the Iran war drove rates upward, and they have remained volatile since, with the housing market's sales slump now well into its fourth year. While some economists have said that home buyers have largely grown accustomed to high mortgage rates, there are still signs that the latest run-up in rates has weighed on buyer demand. According to Redfin, U.S. pending home sales fell to their lowest level since early April during the 4 weeks ended July 26th. In just the last week, pending home sales fell 1.7%. George.
5: Thanks, Steve. Wright's spinoff plan, Royals Global Soccer. It's written by Joshua Robinson and Gina Heeb. This summer's North American World Cup, a month-long extravaganza that smashed records for viewership, attendance, and revenue, seemed like the culmination of soccer's long campaign to tap in to the abundant wealth of the U.S. In fact, soccer's world governing body was just getting started. On Tuesday, FIFA, a Swiss nonprofit, unveiled a plan to spin off the commercial rights of its most popular competitions into a private company and sell off a roughly 20% stake to investors that valued the venture at $20 billion. But on Thursday, a furious backlash led European countries to announce a boycott of all FIFA competitions, including the World Cup, after an emergency meeting of European soccer's governing body. This model has no place in world football, UEFA said after the meeting. Football's future cannot be dictated by the expectations of those whose first duty is to maximize financial return. As a result of today's discussion, no UEFA national teams will participate in any FIFA competition for so long as these proposals remain alive. FIFA has argued that it is the most efficient way to raise even more capital to redistribute to its 211 member associations and promised each of them up to $40 million in extra funding over the next 4 years. For FIFA president Gianni Infantino, it represents yet another opportunity to deepen the organization's ties to the orbit of President Trump. Leading the proposed investor group is Joshua Kushner's firm, Thrive Capital. Kushner is the brother of Jared Kushner, Trump's son-in-law and a former senior advisor to the president. Joshua Kushner and Infantino had spoken about this plan as far back as at least last year, a person familiar with the project said. Conversations picked up in earnest in early 2026, at which point FIFA brought J.P. Morgan Chase into the project, with a team split between London and New York. Trump isn't directly involved, the person said. Much of the soccer world, however, was completely blindsided by Infantino's announcement, including FIFA's ruling council and the confederations. We are deeply concerned by the lack of due process, said CONCACAF, which oversees the game in North America, Central America, and the Caribbean. FIFA had planned to present the project to members this week until the news leaked on Monday. Countries now have until September 19th to pledge their support for the creation of what has been dubbed FIFA Forward Enterprise, or risk missing out on millions of dollars on FIFA payments. Infantino's most vocal critic, the governing body of European soccer, said it was firmly opposed to the plan and convened an emergency meeting on Thursday to decide how it would proceed. All 55 UEFA members, including the recently crowned men's world champion Spain, agreed to a boycott of all FIFA tournaments. Some things are simply too important to sell, UEFA said. The FIFA World Cup belongs to football. It always will. And so long as Europe has a voice, it will never be for sale. Leaders who have come out against the plan include the UK Prime Minister Andy Burnham and even disgraced former FIFA President Sepp Blatter. The last time a soccer proposal caused such an uproar was the ill-fated 2021 European Super League fiasco, which was shot down in the space of 48 hours following fan protests and political opposition. The close relationship between FIFA president and the U.S. president has reached a financial dimension that is deeply damaging football, Blatter posted on social media. No one has the right to sell our game. Infantino, who took over the presidency in 2016 in the wake of massive corruption investigation into FIFA, has made increasing revenue the top priority of his tenure. Before the World Cup, he projected that the 2026 edition of the World Cup would bring in a record $11 billion from television rights, ticket sales, and other marketing. By the time Spain and Argentina met in the final on July 19th, he had revised the figure up to $15 billion. Steve.
6: And this is the Capital Account column that appears regularly in the Wall Street Journal by Greg Ipp. Fed silence leaves markets flying blind. A lot happened in the weeks leading up to Kevin Warsh's second meeting as a Federal Reserve chairman when the central bank left interest rates unchanged, self-employment and inflation data, renewed war with Iran, higher oil prices. To Warsh, though, most noteworthy was how markets responded to this information. Bond yields went up. This, Warsh explained to reporters after Wednesday's meeting, justified his decision to stop commenting on economic developments and how the Fed might respond to them. Markets are learning how to play the ball, not the referee. But Warsh's analogy of the Fed simply calling balls and strikes, borrowed from future Supreme Court Chief Justice John Roberts, doesn't work. The Fed isn't a neutral umpire. It is the most important player in the game. Markets respond not just to data, but how they think the Fed will respond to data. Investors plug each new bit of information into the Fed's assumed reaction function, which then spits out the appropriate interest rate. If the markets correctly understand the Fed's reaction function, then they can do some of the Fed's work for it. When the economy is overheating, bond yields will rise, which will slow the economy and squelch the threat of higher inflation. If the economy is weakening, yields will fall, and the economy picks up, safeguarding employment. Warsh alluded to this mechanism Wednesday. Even while at some level we haven't done much in 42 days, the markets have done quite a bit. But this only works if the Fed actually believes as markets expect. Bond yields rise because they are pricing in higher short-term rates. If the Fed doesn't deliver, that pricing will reverse. Bond yields rose between June and July meetings because of growing expectations that the Fed would raise interest rates, but the Fed didn't deliver. As to why, Warsh declined to say. When June's benign inflation report was released, markets certainly saw that as a reason not to tighten. Yet Warsh said it was not much of a factor. We are not relying on any one individual piece of data. So how are markets supposed to interpret inflation data in the future if they are told such an important release had no bearing on interest rates? Warsh's preference for saying little harks back to an era when central banks were more mysterious, impersonal institutions. The motto of Montague Norman, governor of the Bank of England from 1920 to 1944, was never explain, never excuse. Until the early 1900s, the Fed didn't even say whether it had changed interest rates. It conducted open market operations and let traders figure it out. Even when the Fed said little, though markets would seize on every bit of information to discern the Fed's next move. From 1979 to 1982, when the Fed was targeting the money supply, interest rates would gyrate with each weekly release of the money supply data. Tom Gallagher, for years Wall Street's top Fed watcher, now retired, had a line about this. If a Fed chairman one day mentioned purple tariff cones, or purple traffic cones, Wall Street would hire a bunch of people to go out and count purple traffic cones. After Ben Bernanke joined the Fed in 2002 as governor, he argued strenuously for more transparency. If the Fed didn't talk, others would fill the void, he said. From individuals speaking or from pundits speculating, it's just going to be noisier and more cacophonous than ever. Any kind of guidance we give has got to be better than that. Fed officials did worry, as Warsh does now, that communicating introduced what they call the problem of looking in the mirror. Were markets just a reflection of what they said rather than an independent judgment of reality? For example, when inflation surged in 2021 as the economy emerged from pandemic lockdowns, bond yields barely moved as Fed officials argued inflation would be transitory. But that same episode illustrated the perils of trusting markets. Even as investors saw little Fed tightening, they also expected inflation to soon fall back to the Fed's 2% target. Had the Fed trusted that market assessment, it would never have tightened. In the end, it tightened a lot because it didn't trust markets' benign scenario. That is why some Fed officials today want to tighten. It is early days, and Warsh may eventually conclude he should communicate more while avoiding explicit interest rate guidance. If he doesn't, markets won't stop trying to guess what he's thinking. They'll just rely on other Fed officials' commentaries, some random bit of data, the latest version of purple traffic cones. George.
5: Thanks, Steve. A mission to the ocean floor aims to recover World War II POWs. Divers search the collapsed wreckage of the Uryoku Maru for remains of hundreds of Americans after 8 decades. It's written by Mike Cherney. Subic Bay, Philippines. Petty Officer First Class Taylor Lucas was nearly 80 feet underwater inside the wreckage of a Japanese liner used to transport captured American soldiers and sailors in World War II. In the darkness, the U.S. Navy diver dug through the mud, wood, and steel. There was so much sediment floating around that a flashlight was no use. Suddenly, he touched something that felt different. I got that feeling of like, oh, maybe this is something important, Lucas said. In his hand, he had the remains of a boot, sole, and leather still attached. The shoe, later found to have U.S. Army written on the sole, was one of the strongest signs yet that Defense Department researchers are closing in on a goal that has escaped them for more than 8 decades, bringing home the remains of about 250 American prisoners of war who died in December 1944 when U.S. aircraft in the campaign to retake the Philippines sank the Japanese ship carrying them. The mission at the Uryoku Maru, whose crumpled frame lies on the ocean floor about 500 feet off the Philippine coast, is among the most complex ever attempted by the Defense POW-MIA Accounting Agency, the Pentagon arm tasked with finding missing U.S. service members. For Christopher Schertz, it's the best hope yet to close a wound that has afflicted his family for 3 generations. Schertz's father, Major Paul Schertz, died on the Uryoku Maru when he was 43. A U.S. postal worker in Deming, New Mexico, Paul was known for whistling while delivering mail. When his National Guard Coastal Artillery Unit was deployed to the Philippines in 1941, just months before the Japanese attacked Pearl Harbor, Paul left behind his 5-year-old son, Gerald, Christopher's father, and a 1-year-old daughter, Jeanette. Paul's wife, Eleanor, was pregnant with another son, Robert, he would never meet. The loss of Major Schertz defined Gerald's life and influenced Christopher, too. Gerald, who died in 2023, joined the Army. Christopher became a history professor. I can't believe that after all this time that this would be something that would even be possible, Christopher said, of his grandfather's remains perhaps coming home. The missing. About 80,000 U.S. service members remain missing, most of them from World War II. Locating and identifying these men and women is a painstaking and sometimes dangerous process. Even if the POW agency finds human remains, it may not yet have DNA from family members to identify them. Since 1973, fewer than 4,000 have been accounted for. In the case of Uryoku Maru, There are the technical challenges of excavating the largely flattened 436-foot wreck. Researchers who can't be certain who went down with the ship due to conflicting historical accounts. The agency has done underwater excavations before, but usually it's researchers looking for a single person or a small crew. The Oryoku Maru is extremely damaged and extremely disarticulated, said Megan Mumford, the lead forensic underwater archaeologist for the mission. The U.S. aircraft pounded the ship with rockets and bombs over 2 days in November 1994. In 1946, Navy divers used explosives to break open the wreck in an attempt to recover remains. Two disintegrating skull fragments were recovered. Ultimately, they decided the mission was too difficult and recommended the wreck be designated a cemetery, like many other sunken World War II-era ships. It took decades before officials tried again. The turning point came when an effort to identify World War II remains tied to another Japanese transport led researchers back to the Oryoku Maru. Historians said the POW agency began combing through passenger rosters and survivor accounts around the early 2010s. In 2016, a team started canvassing the area around the former U.S. Naval base at Subic Bay, talking to local fishermen and divers about conditions at the site. Researchers eventually located schematics of the ship. More expeditions followed, in which the POW agency and its partners conducted intensive underwater surveys to map the wreck and check on access to the ship's cargo holds. Seven main 3D models were created. The surveys confirmed the wreckage was the Oryoku Maru, and more importantly, that a recovery operation was feasible. Steve.
6: From the business and finance section of today's Wall Street Journal, Microsoft market cap gains $450 billion. The tech giant's one-day increase is the biggest of any U.S. business ever. By article by David Uberti. Tension between Silicon Valley's astronomical AI spending and Wall Street fears that it won't pay off had been sending markets on a wild ride. Then Microsoft gained nearly $500 billion in one day. The company's stock surged 16% after its earnings quelled concerns that investment on data centers, chips, and more would outpace the company's ability to generate cash. Microsoft's $450 billion one-day gain in market capitalization was the largest by any U.S. business ever. On the other hand, was Meta Platforms. Shares dived 8%, following projections that free cash flow would turn negative in the latter half of the year for the first time since the Instagram parent went public in 2012. Meta's 11th consecutive stock decline notched its longest losing streak on record. A day after Federal Reserve Chair Kevin Warren showed reluctance to raise interest rates, sparking a steep sell-off in stocks and bonds, Microsoft's outlook won out. Major indexes rebounded, led by the NASDAQ Composite's 2.8% gain, the S&P 500 climbed 1.7%, and the Dow Jones rose 1.2%, or 614 points, with Microsoft responsible for around 360 of them. The divergent responses to Meta and Microsoft hinted at how Wall Street will answer a question at the heart of the AI trade, whether companies pouring hundreds of billions annually into the tech race can show investors the money. If not, Silicon Valley's one-time cash printing machine will have to increasingly finance their expansion through debt, just as that debt is getting more expensive. I think there's a recognition that this trend can't go on forever, said Jack Ablin, founding partner at money manager Crescent. They're going to need to start seeing revenue growth. Though some investors interpreted Warsh's lack of guidance Wednesday as a signal to pare back risk, traders Thursday piled on more. Oracle, which is heavily reliant on debt to fund its capital expenditures, zoomed 8.3% higher. Amazon shares climbed 3.9% before it reported its quarterly results. That stock jumped in after-hours trading after the company beat analysts' expectations. The hyperscalers, still growing spending plans have also helped fuel a turnaround in chip stocks that have been battered in recent weeks. NVIDIA and Broadcom both advanced, while Micron, SanDisk, Western Digital, and Intel each posted double-digit gains. All three major indexes remain in the red in July, thanks in part to new supplies of big tech stocks, flooding markets, and ripple effects from a downturn in the chip-heavy South Korean stock market. Individual traders dumped tech shares in recent days, analysts say, as did high-flying, AI-focused hedge fund Situational Awareness. That pressure has at least momentarily flushed some AI concerns out of the market, said Trevor Slavin, Barings Global Head of Asset Allocation and Multi-Asset Portfolio Solutions. And in a big growth in profits elsewhere in corporate America, and he is tactically bullish on stocks. Excluding the data center deals, hyperscalers this year are on track to issue about $250 billion in debt for their capital expenditures, a figure estimated to grow to $400 billion in 2027, Goldman Sachs projected recently. The bank's analysts expect the companies will add another $1.3 trillion over the following 3 years. Of that group of five companies, Amazon, Oracle, Alphabet, Meta, and Microsoft, Microsoft relies on debt far less than its peers. The company's free cash flow last quarter totaled $19.6 billion, whereas Meta generated less than $800 million. Big swings in AI stocks have reversed before, and some traders saw Thursday's moves in the two company shares as opportunities to swoop in. Individual investors purchased the dip in the Facebook parent, according to flow tracking firm Vanda Research, snapping up $36 million of shares and making it the second most popular stock of the session. On the other end of that list was Microsoft, which recorded roughly $167 million in net retail outflows. Still, with inflation elevated and long-dated treasury yields near their highest levels in years, tightening financial conditions are forcing investors to parse such companies' performance more closely. George.
5: Warsh gets warning shot from the bond market. It's run by Sam Goldfarb. The bond market has a message for Kevin Warsh. Don't try that again. Yields on longer-term U.S. Treasuries held near their highest levels in 19 years Thursday, a day after the Federal Reserve Chair jolted the market by failing to convince investors that he was willing to support rate increases to fight inflation. The moves were unusual and alarming. Even as yields on longer-term bonds surged, those on short-term Treasuries fell, indicating concerns that the Fed would wait too long to lift rates and then have to raise them aggressively down the road. For the new Fed chair, the action amounted to a warning shot. As yields stabilized Thursday, many investors and analysts said they ultimately still believe that the Fed will respond appropriately to economic data. But they also said that if given more reason to doubt the central bank, the next sell-off would be worse, triggering a damaging jump in rates on everything from mortgages to corporate debt. Christopher Sullivan, Chief Investment Officer at the United Nations Federal Credit Union, said that if economic data shows a need for the Fed to act and the central bank doesn't, that's tantamount to disaster for the long end of the market. Bond investors have hardly been alarmist about threats to the Fed's independence in recent years. Treasury yields, which rise when bond prices fall, did tick higher on a couple of occasions last year when President Trump ratcheted pressure on then-Chair Jerome Powell to cut rates. But investors more often took that pressure in stride. Many noted at the time that the Fed votes on interest rates as a 12-person committee. Even if the leader of the Fed has traditionally played an outsized role in setting policy, he or she could still be outvoted by other members. That has occurred in other countries, such as England. Many investors also have doubted that the Fed would ever blatantly position rates too low, given the obvious threat of a negative response from the bond market. Investors generally welcomed Trump's nomination of Warsh in January, seeing the former Fed governor as a likely more independent than some other alternatives, such as Trump's economic advisor, Kevin Hassett. And they were pleased with his performance at his first post-meeting news conference in June, when Warsh repeatedly said that Fed officials were united in their commitment to bringing inflation back down to their 2% target. Warsh made similar comments Wednesday, but investors were looking for more this time, namely a stronger signal that the Fed would in fact raise rates this year if inflation pressures don't ease further. Instead, Warsh seemed to suggest that rate increases might not be necessary because bond yields had already climbed in recent months, galling to many investors because that increase had been based on an assumption that rate increases were coming soon. Warsh also suggested that the Fed could consider a range of inflation indicators beyond its official gauge, the Personal Consumption Expenditures Price Index. And he said that higher rates, quote, could well be part of the solution to higher inflation rather than the main one. Investors and analysts were unusually sharp in their criticism, with some saying that Warsh would have caused less damage if he hadn't even held a news conference. Steve.
6: Big Oil's friend and enemy, Trump, by Benoit Morin and Colin Eaton. In March, President Trump rejoiced at soaring oil prices, saying, "We make a lot of money." Now his oil allies are set to collect a windfall, and Trump isn't so happy anymore. Thanks to U.S. crude prices averaging $95 a barrel between March and June, up from about $66 before the Iran war, ExxonMobil, Chevron, ConocoPhillips, and Occidental Petroleum are expected to collectively rake in $31 billion in earnings for the second quarter of the year, fact set estimates show. That is up from about $12 billion for the same period last year. The cash bonanza is bound to fuel mounting tensions between the industry and its White House ally as the conflict in the Middle East expands and gasoline prices have risen past $4 a gallon. I don't necessarily think the Trump administration is a friend of the profitability of oil companies, said Dan Pickering, founder of Pickering Energy Partners, a financial firm. Republicans fear the lingering war will hurt their fortunes in the midterm elections. Trump has told advisors they need to pressure gasoline retailers and oil companies to reduce prices. The Wall Street Journal has reported, aides have convened a series of meetings to discuss ways to drive gas prices down before the elections. Trump last month said he ordered the Justice Department to investigate oil companies and named Exxon, Chevron, Shell, and BP as targets. The oil and gas industry is walking a tightrope. It is profiting from a war it didn't want, but is in Trump's crosshairs. At the same time, it has long pledged to investors to use cash to reward shareholders, not grow production. And chief executives don't expect prices to stay high long enough beyond the conflict to justify changing their drilling plans. With no solutions in sight, oil producers have little choice but to try to communicate goodwill to the administration and take the heat as the crisis endures, observers say. Political pressure only goes so far, said Dan Eberhardt, CEO of oil field services company Canary. Oil companies are economic actors. Oil and gas companies have withstood Trump's alternating criticism and encouragement to churn out more crude. He promised on the campaign trail that the industry would drill, baby, drill during the 12-day war against Iran last year. He urged companies to pump more and warned against playing into the hands of the enemy. But companies stayed put. After Trump struck a ceasefire deal followed by an agreement to end the war with Iran in June, oil prices slumped, and CEOs breathed a sigh of relief. They had warned the Trump administration for months that a prolonged closure of the Strait of Hormuz, through which one-fifth of global oil usually transits, was depleting global oil inventories and risked pushing crude prices much higher than their March peak of $118.35 a barrel. Oil companies' earnings are going to be watched closely, and the industry is gearing up for renewed attacks coming from the White House. The American Petroleum Institute, an oil industry trade group, has encouraged the administration to pull other levers. It has urged the administration to extend a waiver of the Jones Act, which restricts foreign ships from shuttling goods among U.S. ports, and to adjust mandates that refiners blend biofuel into gasoline and diesel to lower prices at the pump. As the U.S. military degrades the terrorist Iranian regime's ability to attack commercial vehicles and disrupt the free flow of energy through the Strait of Hormuz, oil and gas prices will plummet back to pre-conflict levels, said White House spokeswoman Taylor Rogers. George.
5: Tesla considers sale of China unit. It's written by Becky Peterson and Raphael Huang. Elon Musk designed Tesla's China business to be easily separated from its U.S. business because of geopolitical tensions. It might also come in handy if he proceeds with a SpaceX merger. Musk, in recent years, instructed Tesla executives to organize the company with a laser between its U.S. and China businesses, according to people familiar with the planning. He wanted to ensure that in the event of geopolitical strife between the two countries, at least the U.S. half of Tesla would survive. Now, some Tesla executives have been told to prepare for a separation of the China business ahead of a potential merger, a person familiar with those talks said. And Tesla advisors have discussed possible options for a separation, including a spinoff, sale, or closure, another said. Any of those moves could have a profound impact on Tesla, whose Chinese operation transformed it into a consistently profitable global mass-market electric vehicle leader and potentially impact its valuation if a SpaceX merger were to happen. It is unclear how quickly Tesla could spin out or sell the China business, and it is possible that its plans could change. Musk, who is chief executive of both Tesla and SpaceX, has talked up the crossover potential between both companies in recent months as he reorganizes them around artificial intelligence projects. Investors and analysts have embraced the idea of a merger following a record-setting IPO for SpaceX, which raised $86 billion for the company in June. Obviously, we can't talk about, you know, combining companies and that kind of thing on earnings calls, Musk told investors last week. It has got to be done with the appropriate process. Musk was particularly concerned about Tesla's dependence on China for battery cells and feared its access to semiconductors could be jeopardized if Beijing invaded Taiwan, the people familiar with the planning said. The goal was to be ready for 2026 or 2027 in anticipation of a war, they said. Separating Tesla's China operations, including an electric vehicle factory there, would address potential conflicts arising from SpaceX's work as a major U.S. defense contractor. Such a deal would aim to create a firewall between Tesla's Chinese subsidiary and its U.S. business. Steve.
6: Amazon's earnings surge on cloud revenue strength. Article by Isabella Simonetti. Amazon.com's cloud computing sales are accelerating, and so are the company's investment in data centers to serve cloud customers. Investors are happy with that combination. The company reported higher-than-expected revenue from Amazon Web Services on Thursday, continuing a streak of growth for its cloud computing business, and raised its capital expenditures forecast for the year to $220 billion, a $20 billion increase. Amazon shares gained more than 9% in after-hours trading, ticking upward after Chief Executive Andy Jassy disclosed the CapEx increase on a call with analysts and investors to discuss second-quarter results. He attributed part of the increase to the higher cost of memory. We've long believed AWS could become a few hundred billion dollar revenue business, and now we believe it'll be at least double that, and very possibly a $1 trillion annual revenue business for us in time, Jassy said. Sales by AWS, a major profit driver, grew 37% year over year to $42.2 billion for the quarter, its fastest growth rate in 18 quarters, the company said. Amazon's revenue grew 20% to $200.6 billion, and net income was $62.2 billion. Both were ahead of analyst estimates. The company said that second quarter net income, including non-operating pre-tax other income of $53.4 billion, primarily from its investments in Anthropic. The revenue results were above the company's guidance of $194 billion to $199 billion. The company reported negative free cash flow of $7.6 billion. It forecast revenue for the third quarter of between $197 and $202 billion, and operating profit between $22.5 billion to $26.5 billion. Investors recently have shown signs of skittiness about the steep spending on AI efforts by leading tech companies, particularly when it isn't paired with obvious returns. Shares of Meta Platforms fell 9% Thursday, following an earnings report in which it disclosed a narrowing of free cash flow to less than $1 billion and a higher floor on capital spending. Earlier this month, Google, parent Alphabet, boosted its estimated capital expenditures and descended into negative free cash flow, sparking a 7% sell-off. Amazon has been among the most aggressive hyperscalers on capital spending, and it also has the largest cloud business, though which it sells computing power to customers, including OpenAI and Anthropic. Amazon has been an Anthropic investor since 2023, and in April said it would invest as much as $25 billion in new capital into the fast-growing AI developer. As part of the agreement, Anthropic said it would purchase more than $100 billion of Amazon's cloud services. Amazon this week weighed in on a debate around whether and how to regulate open-weight AI models, including those developed in China. The company was among those to sign a letter advocating for access to open models, urging U.S. policymakers to exercise caution on potential restrictions. Successful leadership in AI will not be built around a single model or a single approach, Amazon Web Services CEO Matt Garman said on X. George.
5: Ironically, here's another article regarding Anthropic. Headline, Anthropic AI also escaped from test. It's written by Robert McMillan. Anthropic said Thursday that software it was testing got onto the internet and hacked unsuspecting companies without the AI maker's knowledge in three separate incidents dating back to April. The artificial intelligence vendor didn't say which companies have been hit, but all three were notified of the incident Monday, Anthropic said. The news comes 1 week after OpenAI revealed its AI technology had broken out of a testing sandbox, so-called, a digital prison that was supposed to be disconnected from the internet and hacked the AI company Hugging Face.

0: and served as a reminder of the power and unpredictability of AI systems that act autonomously and are engineered to take actions to complete tasks and meet goals from users. The incidents show that the AI companies need to have stronger industry-wide standards for isolating their systems during cyber testing, said Alex Stamos, chief product officer with the cybersecurity company Corridor. But they also present a worrying glimpse at a future where ransomware criminals could conduct widespread attacks using increasingly capable AI systems, Stamos said. We need to prepare for attackers to have these kinds of capabilities using open-weight models quite soon. And the Anthropic hacks are sure to further stoke fears over the potential harms of AI models and drive discussions on how to mitigate them. The White House has moved to increase its oversight of AI, while private industry has increased calls to preserve access to so-called open-weight models, which can be run on computer systems controlled by their users. After hearing about the OpenAI issue, Anthropic decided to review its tests to determine whether its models behave similarly. In checking the logs of over 141,000 tests, the company discovered Claude, one of its AI systems, had indeed found its way onto the Internet several times. But in the three hacks the company eventually discovered, Claude didn't break out of a sandbox. It wandered out of systems where the sandbox didn't exist. According to Anthropic, a misconfiguration, their quote, on systems run by Anthropic and the company's testing partner, the security firm Irregular, duly named, left the models with live Internet access. Steve?
1: These companies are cooking with gas. And this is from the Herd in the Street section of today's Wall Street Journal. Oil gets the headlines when it comes to the Iran war. Natural gas is where the list of winners and losers gets really interesting. As much as Americans complain and politicians fret about pump prices, the U.S. is fortunate when it comes to petroleum. As the world's largest producer and a substantial exporter, there are no physical shortages yet, and energy companies are earning temporary windfalls. Other than Norway, Western European countries are net importers of oil and refined products. So are heavily industrialized Japan, South Korea, and Taiwan. But energy users worldwide take a similar hit when it comes to crude because prices are global. Natural gas is a different story, and that's where the U.S. is in a truly enviable position. It started years ago with America's shale boom, and the contrast keeps getting larger. Countries that need gas and don't have enough of it can either import it via expensive pipelines or as liquefied natural gas. LNG has been in high demand, particularly since major exporter Russia invaded Ukraine in 2022. But the terminals to turn gas into supercooled liquid and back again, and the ships that carry it are expensive and take a long time to build. At the beginning of this year, prices at LNG terminals in Europe and Asia already were higher than the U.S. onshore benchmark. In the year to date, prices in those regions have doubled, while U.S. prices are down by one-third. That's a competitive bonanza for some U.S. companies, and not just obvious ones such as export terminal operators Venture Global and Cheniere Energy. The gap could get even wider if the conflict persists and heating demand is high, said Fazuya Rahman, LNG America's editor at ICIS. If there's a cold winter, there'll be significant competition for LNG cargoes for sure. U.S. companies have a cost edge over global peers, including fertilizer makers such as CF Industries, a petrochemical firm that uses gas as feedstock, such as Linden, Basel, and Dow, and steelmakers Nucor and Steel Dynamics. Some American oil companies get a triple boost. ExxonMobil, Chevron, and Phillips 66 benefit from high oil prices and a multi-year record in refining margins. They get an extra lift from cheaper U.S.-sourced hydrogen for their refineries and their own more profitable petrochemical operations. Rahman says this is the year that LNG development was supposed to catch up. New export terminals, including many along the U.S. Gulf Coast, opened. More are coming. The bonanza for most U.S. gas beneficiaries is likely to fade next year, even if the Middle East stays dangerous. And if flows from Middle East exporters like Qatar get back to normal, then the price gap could shrink sharply. George.
0: Apple's forecast takes shine off rise in sales. This is by Rolf Winkler. Apple's forecast for its September quarter fell short of

0: Wall Street's expectations, overshadowing strong iPhone and Mac sales the company reported for its June period. The company said sales growth in the September quarter would come in between 9 and 11%, below analyst estimates for roughly 12%. Gross profit margins will also fall just short of estimates. Shares fell 7% in after-hours trading. The forecast is partly due to supply constraints that have plagued the company for the past few quarters, which have made it difficult for the company to meet demand for iPhones, Macs, and iPads, and which are expected to get worse in the September quarter. It is selling the devices at a record clip, but could be selling even more. The difficulty remains securing enough logic chips, the brain inside Apple's devices that are made by Taiwan Semiconductor Manufacturing. We've seen extraordinary demand this cycle, and the supply chain just hasn't had the same level of flexibility for us to be able to flex up to meet this higher-than-expected demand we're seeing, said Kevin Parekh, Apple's chief financial officer, in an interview. Meanwhile, the soaring price of memory chips is expected to weigh more on profits. In the June quarter, iPhone sales grew 21%, continuing a hot streak for the iPhone 17. Meanwhile, Mac sales jumped nearly 30%, thanks in part to Apple's popular new entry-level MacBook Neo. The company's gross profits jumped in the June quarter, but only temporarily thanks to a tariff refund of about $2 billion. One disappointment in June was Apple's services unit, which includes Apple Store fees, iCloud subscriptions, and other revenue. It has been among the most reliable profit engines at the company in recent years. Foreign exchange rates weighed on that segment, but so did softness, their quote, in App Store gaming revenue, the company said. Apple shares had been on a tear for the past month, surging at a time when other big technology companies have been under siege due to concern about the AI race. Investors have come to see Apple as a safer name in the technology sector, given the company's modest capital spending investments relative to most peers in the industry. Steve.
1: Good news for you here, George.
0: Uh-oh.
1: Taco Bell cranks up deals to win back customers. Article by Heather Haddon. Taco Bell has a battle plan to bring customers back after a parasitic outbreak was linked to lettuce served at its restaurants. The plan includes a $1 Mexican pizza.
0: Ooh.
1: And limited time offers like butter chicken tacos. While health authorities linked an outbreak of cyclospora-related illnesses to product giant Taylor Farms, the fast food standout has been hurt by people reporting explosive diarrhea and stomach cramping after dining at the chain's locations. The Mexican-style chain said it removed lettuce supplied by Taylor Farms within 72 hours of public health officials notifying the chain about a link between the produce and the outbreak. Taco Bell's same-store sales were down 2% in the current quarter from mid-June through July 27th, the company said Thursday. Sales were at their worst the weekend of July 18th and have improved since, according to Taco Bell's parent, Yum Brands. Shares in Yum Brands gained more than 3% in Thursday trading. The brand has a meaningful near-term sales impact, Chris Turner, Yum chief executive, said in a Thursday investor call. Since public authorities linked the outbreak to Taylor Farms, Taco Bell's online perception has improved, according to the company and third-party analysis. Now the chain, known for its deals and edgy marketing, is cranking up its offerings in a bid to quickly recover. The company has introduced deep discounts, directing them to loyalty members using the chain's app. This week it sold Mexican pizzas for $1 instead of the regular price of around $5 to $7. Enchilitos, a fusion of an enchilada and a burrito, going for around normally $4, was also offered for $1 on Tuesday last week. Taco Bell promotes its Tuesday drops, and the latest deals have outperformed previous ones, Turner said. He expects Taco Bell to move past the downturn. The promotions, sales losses, and the outbreak's concentration, states like Michigan, where Taco Bell has high concentration of locations, have weighed on profit margins, Yum Brand said. Taco Bell came into the outbreak as one of the strongest fast food industry performers, recording a 7% same-store sales rise in the 3 months ended June 30th. The quarter ended before attention on the outbreak. George.
0: Thanks, Steve. Higher oil prices lift Shell's profit by Matthew Dalton and Adam Whitaker. The energy crisis sparked by the war with Iran has prompted Shell to produce at more than 100%. The British energy giant said it ran its refineries at 102% of capacity during the second quarter, eking out more jet fuel and diesel to take advantage of soaring prices. In all assets, there are opportunities to take away some of the bottlenecks and produce above 100%, Shell Chief Executive Wael Sawan said in an interview. The challenge is to do it for 90 days in a row. So far, the strategy is paying off. Shell on Thursday said second quarter profit more than doubled, driven by higher prices and a strong performance from its trading arm. Sawan said Shell has been working to boost output from various businesses during a time of deep disruption in energy markets, in large part because of the squeeze on the Strait of Hormuz. That includes increasing oil production and shipments of liquefied natural gas, or LNG, from facilities outside the Middle East, such as its new terminal in Western Canada. Moves by Shell and others in the industry have helped the global energy system adapt to the shock stemming from the Iran war, helping prevent outright shortages from materializing. A few months ago, Shell directed its refineries to produce more jet fuel, raising production by nearly 20%, Sawan said. Now its refineries have shifted to producing more diesel and gasoline. Still, the conflict in the Middle East has left energy systems in a more fragile state. Thanks so much for listening. Please be sure to join us again next week for new editions of The Wall Street Journal. Have a great weekend.

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Good morning. This is Carol. This is Carol Morrow. I'll be reading to you from this morning's Quad City Times for today, Friday, July 31st. First, here's the weather forecast. Today, showers and possibly a thunderstorm before 1 p.m. Then showers and thunderstorms likely between 1 p.m. and 3 p.m. Then showers and possibly a thunderstorm after 3 p.m. High near 76. Southeast wind 10 to 15 miles per hour with gusts as high as 30 miles per hour. Chance of precipitation is 90%. New rainfall amounts between 1 and 2 inches possible. Tonight showers and possibly a thunderstorm. Low around 66. Southeast wind 5 to 10 miles per hour, becoming northeast after midnight. Winds could gust as high as 25 miles per hour. Chance of precipitation is 100%. New rainfall amounts between 1 and 2 inches possible. Saturday, showers and thunderstorms, mainly before 4 p.m., high near 75. North wind around 15 miles per hour, with gusts as high as 30 miles per hour. Chance of precipitation is 90%. New rainfall amounts between a quarter and half of an inch possible. Saturday night, a 10% chance of showers and thunderstorms before 7 p.m., partly cloudy with a low around 64. North wind 10 to 15 miles per hour with gusts as high as 25 miles per hour. Sunday mostly sunny with a high near 79. Sunday night mostly clear with a low around 62. Monday sunny with a high near 82. Monday night clear with a low around 64. Tuesday sunny with a high near 84. Tuesday night mostly clear with a low around 67. Wednesday mostly sunny with a high near 82. Wednesday night a 30% chance of showers, partly cloudy with a low around 67. Thursday mostly sunny with a high near 83. Time is 8:02. This first article from the front page of this morning's Quad City Times is by Sarah Watson. Volunteers likely to dwindle. The Eldridge Volunteer Fire Department, Fire Company, has warned the city that after October 1st, many volunteers are likely to depart if the city moves forward with absorbing fire services. The Eldridge City Council voted 5-0 on July 20th to transition to a city-managed fire department. The council is expected to vote Monday on a formal ordinance establishing a city fire department. Negotiations have been ongoing for years over how the growing city, now with a population approaching 7,000, should change to keep up with the increasing number of emergency, medical, and fire calls its all-volunteer department responds to. In recent months, the nonprofit volunteer fire company's leaders told city council members they were burnt out by lengthy negotiations and that trust with city leadership had eroded among its membership. Fire leaders proposed their own budget starting at $766,000 for the first year and said the department's membership has voted in June to remain independent of the city. On July 20th, the City Council effectively rejected that proposal. Several council members expressed their belief that a city-run department with a volunteer corps would be the best way to continue fire and EMS services in Eldridge while ensuring close oversight of taxpayer dollars. The decision has caused frustration among volunteer department members. I'm definitely disappointed, Eldridge Fire Department volunteer Andrew Doyle said July 22nd. Doyle questioned whether the city had a budget or plan to provide fire services on its own. He said he's not confident members of the council really knew what they were voting for on July 20th because they continued to talk back and forth, trying to clarify the motion after it was made. The city unanimously voted forward with a plan that doesn't really seem to exist, Doyle said. Eldridge Mayor Scott Campbell wrote in a message Saturday that the city had already budgeted $364,000 for fire protection in fiscal year 2027, plus $120,000 in capital improvements before negotiations unraveled. Moving forward, Campbell said there needs to be conversations with the fire department and that he's personally reached out via email to department leadership and sent individual letters to firefighters asking to sit down for a conversation,
What happens after that depends on the outcome of that meeting, if they will even meet, Campbell said. We have been led to believe that they will continue serving the community until October 1st, but after that, we may only have a handful of volunteers to work with. In the meantime, Campbell said the city has reached out to ensure it has mutual aid agreements in place with Davenport and Medic EMS of Scott County. Considering all the factors, and some of them are unknowns, it's nearly impossible to predict what kind of budget amendment we would need to make in the future, Campbell said. We do believe that if all the volunteers would stay, the city would be able to operate on $364,000 plus $120,000 in capital we have set aside. Doyle said he's not confident there's going to be much of a volunteer base left to serve the city after October 1st because of lingering frustration with the city. As for Doyle, he said he intends to stay on until October 1st and then depart. There's a lot of reasons, Doyle said. Trust is the biggest one. When you ask people to go into dangerous situations, you have to trust the people that are next to you, but you have to trust the people that are above you, that if something were to go wrong, that a supervising body is going to have your back or take care of your family. That trust has been completely eroded over the course of these conversations. Doyle said he's fully committed to answering calls until that date, but that he can't take more time away from his family than he already does. I've already asked my family for too much as it is, and I can't ask them for even more sacrifice to make up for the city's shortfalls, Doyle said. The length of negotiations and public comments by elected officials about the fire department all compounded to sour its volunteers on working with the city, Doyle said. I think the public got at least a glimpse of the tone of conversation on how these things have been going over the course of the last 13-14 months, Doyle said. You could hear it in the audience reaction as certain points were being belabored that really had no consequence on the conversation. During the July 20th meeting, Assistant City Administrator Jeff Martins laid out a timeline of negotiations, pointed to the fire department receiving a $721,000 SAFER grant for volunteer recruitment that paid the volunteer chief $50,000 a year, and noted that other fire departments with paid staff run on smaller budgets than Eldridge's without a paid fire chief. Martins concluded with, "It's my opinion, this isn't a money issue, this is more of a management issue." Doyle took issue with Martins' assertions and said fire department leaders could have addressed or clarified the comments and concerns during a previous meeting when department leaders participated. Doyle said the SAFER grant doesn't allow spending on infrastructure improvements, and building out the second floor of the fire station into living quarters is the biggest improvement that the department proposed to recruit more volunteers. For him to represent that the reason we're struggling with recruitment is because we're mismanaging the SAFER grant is just flat out untrue, Doyle said. The Eldridge Fire Department responds to among the most emergency calls of any volunteer department in the state, Doyle said. The fire department responded to 350 calls for service in the first 6 months of 2026, according to numbers provided by the department. That's not a list you want to be on top of, Doyle said. Doyle said other departments Martins referred to, such as LeClaire, which has a $541,000 budget, or Nevada, don't have the same capital expenses Eldridge programmed into its budget, and don't go on as many calls as Eldridge. Without enough volunteers, Doyle posited that the city may have to turn to paid firefighters, which both fire leaders and city elected officials have acknowledged would be much more expensive. During the July 20th meeting, council members expressed a desire to retain volunteers because the city couldn't afford a fully paid department. And that very well may be their alternative right now, Doyle said, and I think they're going to have a lot of explaining to do when it comes to justifying that expense, because again and again we outlined we had a plan, we made that case to the public, too, we tried to be as transparent as possible. I don't know what else we could really do or what stronger case we could make.
13 witnesses approved to testify. This is by Tom Lowy. A judge ruled Trudy Appleby's father and 12 other witnesses can testify in the trial of the man accused of abducting and strangling her in 1996. During a motion hearing Wednesday inside Henry County's old courthouse, Judge Norma Kozlarik laid out her 104-page written ruling that will allow 13 witnesses to testify in the state's case against Jameson Fisher. Kozlarik denied the testimony of 4 other witnesses whom prosecutors had requested be allowed to testify. Trudy was 11 years old when she disappeared from her home in Moline on August 21, 1996. Her body has never been recovered. Fisher, 50, who Moline police believe was the last person alive with knowledge of what happened to Trudy, was indicted for her murder in August of 2025. Fisher is charged with 3 counts of first-degree murder and 1 count of concealment of a homicidal death. Henry County State's Attorney Catherine Runty said the charges allege Fisher strangled Trudy and then hid her death. The prosecution team alleges Fisher took Trudy because her father, Dennis Appleby, owed a drug debt. According to Kozlarich's ruling, Appleby can offer testimony on how he allegedly purchased methamphetamine from Fisher and that Fisher was in his home before Trudy disappeared in 1996. Kozlarik made it clear that Dennis Appleby could not speculate on how Fisher may have been connected to Trudy's disappearance, stating that he could not take the witness stand and express any thoughts, feelings, or speculation about what happened to Trudy. Kozlarik also placed restrictions on what all the witnesses could say about Fisher's past, his involvement with drugs, and allegations of domestic abuse. The 13 witnesses Kozlarik ruled Henry County State's Attorney Catherine Runty and Special Assistant State's Attorney David Robinson can call in Fisher's trial are 1. Dennis Appleby told investigators that Fisher sold him meth in 1996 and had been in the house where he lived with Trudy. 2. Rory Bruno Sr. claims he drove Fisher to different drug sales in 1996 and witnessed Fisher selling drugs to Appleby. 3. David Rieger. Testimony is limited to his interactions with Fisher, and he cannot talk about selling drugs with Fisher. 4. Tiffany Fuller. Was Fisher's girlfriend in 1996 and alleges Fisher told her that he abducted Trudy because of a drug debt. She also claims Fisher told her that he killed Trudy near the train bridge near Kershaw Trailer Park. 5. Mandy West claims she saw Fisher carrying the lifeless body of little girl around the time of Trudy's abduction. 6. Rodney Fouch claims Fisher first told him he took a little girl over a drug debt. Fouch told investigators that in 2019, Fisher confessed that the little girl was Trudy. 7. Doris Harden said that in 2017, she heard Fisher bragging about killing Trudy. 8. Jodell Bunting told investigators that in the early 2000s, Fisher told her no one will ever find Trudy's body. 9. William Billy Smith, Jr. said he introduced Appleby to Fisher in 1996. Smith, Jr. is the son of William Ed Smith, who was named a person of interest in Trudy's disappearance. William Ed Smith died in 2014. 10. Destiny Hopwood, Fisher's girlfriend at the time of his arrest in August 2025. Claimed Fisher acted strangely in the days before his arrest. Her testimony in the motion states Fisher tried to get a woman to say she was Trudy. Hopwood recanted all of her testimony in an interview with the Quad City Times. 11. Nick Beechamp claimed Fisher told him that he killed Trudy and no one would ever find her. 12. Justin Adams told investigators that Fisher once threatened him, saying that he would do to him what I did to Trudy. 13. Steve Massengarb claims he saw Jamie Fisher and 2 other men with Trudy on the train bridge near Kershaw Trailer Park. Massengarb will not be allowed to testify that the men were sexually abusing Trudy.
The four witnesses whom Kozlarik ruled will not be allowed to testify. 1. Special Agent Gerald Carnes, a now retired FBI agent. Carnes said Billy Smith Jr. told him of the relationship between Dennis Appleby and Fisher. 2. Ron O'Haver claims he sold drugs with Fisher, and Fisher once took a dog and held it until the dog's owner paid back a drug debt. 3. Martin Hernandez claimed he sold drugs with Fisher in 1996. 4. Emily Hintz said she used and sold drugs with Fisher and her boyfriend, Martin Hernandez, in 1996. Here's an article by Nina Baker, Not Your Usual Pretzel. In my world, frugality is king. A penny saved is a pound of cash, later in life, once thrown in the stock market. But every so often I swipe my card to have a memorable afternoon at a memorable restaurant. In those moments I choose Brew. The small restaurant in the village of East Davenport sells my guiltiest pleasure in the Quad Cities, the jumbo pretzel with beer cheese. Sometimes you gotta spare a little dough for a little dough. Tracy Cameron, general manager of Brew, said she does not know any other Quad Cities restaurant serving a pretzel like Brew's, and customers know it. It's a definite signature item for us, she said. The foot-tall pretzel hangs on a metal hook attached to a wooden board with three sauces, spicy mustard, cranberry mustard, and beer cheese. Cameron said Brew began selling the dish as soon as her team bought the restaurant about 8 years ago. The prior owners had opened Brew in 2014 and listed the venue for sale in 2017. Brew buys its pretzel dough from Mama Basso Pizza. The company operated a restaurant from the 1950s to the 1980s before switching to making frozen pizzas and dough goods at a Rock Island factory. Mama Basso Pizza staff let the pizza dough proof overnight to build the shape and flavor. I can only imagine they do the same with the pretzel dough. The pretzel exterior has the right amount of oil and salt to avoid the greasiness often associated with big pretzels. The light dough offers the perfect conduit for sauces that demand multiple tastings for their complexity. The cranberry mustard is fruity, salty, and slightly sweet. The beer cheese is warm and thick, but not overwhelming in its cheesiness. The spicy mustard is tangy, lightly salty, and addictive. The secret I have gleaned from my 3 visits thus far is to mix the spicy mustard and the beer cheese for an even more addictive taste. The chefs make the sauces in-house. The mustards are used on other sandwiches, but the beer cheese is exclusive to the pretzel and the restaurant's cheesy BLT flatbread. Cheesy BLT flatbread. The pretzel is perfect for sharing, ideally among just two people. Too many people at the table and everyone will get greedy. Every time, the delicious pretzel nearly disappears before I realize it and I'm left with one remaining bite in my hand. Customers can accompany their pretzel with one of Brew's flatbreads, sandwiches, and salads. The restaurant sells an array of craft beers and wines. Two people can have a full meal with one pretzel and split one sandwich or flatbread. The pretzel tastes best in summer. Brew has a quaint outdoor section at the corner off East 11th Street and Jersey Ridge Road. Umbrellas shade visitors from the grueling sun, but the weather stays warm. The dimly lit restaurant has a small bar and a few high tables inside for those who prefer a winter visit. Item, jumbo pretzel with beer cheese. Price, $12.95. Location, 1104 Jersey Ridge Road. Hours, 11 a.m. to 9 p.m. Monday through Thursday, 11 a.m. to 10 p.m. Friday, 8 a.m. to 10 p.m. Saturday, and 8 a.m. to 9 p.m. Sunday. Sculptor earns fellowship. This is by Nina Baker. Without knowing his name, Quad Cities residents might know Tommy Reefy from his large aluminum sculpture at the center of Rock Island's Arts Alley.
The 8-foot-tall work has 2 identical extensions spanning from the center, leading some people to call it the butterfly. Reefy sculpted the work in 2014 while a student at the University of Northern Iowa. The Davenport artist said the work, which is exploratory and does not actually represent a butterfly, was an early springboard for his career. He has now sculpted public art for cities in Iowa, Kansas, and Minnesota. His work has appeared in group exhibitions around the Midwest. In June, the Iowa Arts Council named Reefy one of 5 Iowa Artist Fellows. Fellows receive $10,000 to support the development of their art and enhance their capacity for creative work. The Council, a division of the Iowa Economic Development Authority, awards fellowships to professional artists committed to pursuing art in Iowa. The award also went to Charles Borowitz of Des Moines, Judy Bales of Fairfield, Lovar Kidd of Cedar Rapids, and Shelby Prindeville of Sioux City. Reefy, 35, said he will use the funds to develop his studio and acquire foundry equipment to cast his work in bronze. The foundry and his other improvements, like building another furnace, will improve quality and fix recurring problems that arise with his current setup. Reefy was born and raised in Davenport. As a child, he liked working with his hands and building things in the woods in his backyard. He was an apprentice with Quad City Arts Metro Arts Youth Apprenticeship Program. His first art show was at the Festival of Trees. He graduated from Assumption High School in 2009. Reefy went to college for graphic design, but switched to the University of Northern Iowa's Sculpture Program, which focuses on public art. When he sculpted, he felt like he could achieve a level of artistry he could not access on the two-dimensional plane. Work became challenging yet fulfilling when he went beyond the X and Y axes and added the Z axis. "Once you go Z, everything just opens up," Reefy said. After graduating, he stayed in Cedar Falls briefly before moving to pursue a Master of Fine Arts in Sculpture at Washington University in St. Louis. After he developed his art practice over 4 years working in Milwaukee. He returned to Davenport during the COVID-19 pandemic. He works out of a garage studio at his brick home, which he shares with his wife, 6-year-old, 4-year-old, and 3-year-old. Reefy begins a project by drawing in a sketchbook. He then experiments with malleable items like fabrics he can easily pitch and expand into different forms. He then uses computer software to create models with precision. Reefy said he often finishes an idea but then must change the piece because the welding or mechanical requirements do not allow the sculpture to work in practice. He works with plaster, wood, and stainless steel. Reefy said his sculptures lack a practical function and might elude rationality, but his work does function in space, he said, composed of lines, surfaces, and volumes. An artist can create anything out of those parameters. Reefy wants his work to reach equilibrium. Are there any extra lines in there? Are there any extra volumes? Are there extra forms? Is everyone doing its own purpose, or are there things that just aren't working, he said. He also considers how the composition relates to the work's goal. Soft curves exude something different than hard lines, he said. For public art, he seeks to ensure the sculptor aligns with the environment surrounding the work. Reefy referenced the historical shift from traditional sculptural bases toward sculptures with no bases, putting the viewer and artwork on the same plane. Now, sculptors create work that feels more approachable. Like with the Rock Island sculpture, kids touch and climb on them. People can walk through them. Sculptures appear less as distant monuments and more as objects that enter the viewer's life. Key to Reefy's method is entering a state of play, which he described as a serious form of artistic inquiry where he seeks to unravel ideas and discover new forms. Reefy said when his young children play, the practice is not just play to them, it is real work. They express and reflect the world they inhabit.
For Rifi, one must be cognizant enough to develop a new thought, but avoid rigidly overthinking the process. He does not use the term wittily or as a joke. That sensibility is really the driving force that is important to me. It's an authentic sensibility, Rifi said. Here's an article by Nina Baker. Tour Scott County's largest remnant prairie. The Iowa Prairie Network will host a tour of Scott County's largest remnant prairie at Davenport's Fairmount Cemetery and Crematory on Saturday. A remnant prairie is original grassland that has not been plowed or reconstructed and retains its pre-settlement character. Volunteers have worked to preserve the 2.7 acres of grassland at Fairmount Cemetery for years. Brian Ritter, executive director of Nahant Marsh and president of Friends of Fairmount Cemetery Prairie, will lead the tour from 10 a.m. to noon. He will speak on the prairie's management, upcoming projects, and the plants in bloom, according to the Iowa Prairie Network event post. The post does not list if the tour has a fee. Visitors can park on the uphill road shoulder near the mausoleum or crematorium. Visitors should dress for tall grass and heat. The prairie is located at 3902 Rockingham Road. The Iowa Prairie Network, based in Iowa City, holds similar events around the state. Woman charged with battering corrections officer. This is by Thomas Geyer. An Aurora, Illinois woman who is being held in the Henry County Jail while awaiting trial on two felony charges is now facing new felony charges after she allegedly battered a corrections officer. The Henry County Sheriff's Office said news release that shortly after midnight on Monday, Asuncion H. Neal, 38, repeatedly refused to return to her cell for lockdown. Corrections officers made repeated attempts to get Neal to voluntarily comply with the orders to return to her cell. However, as corrections officers attempted to escort her safely to her cell, she struck one of the corrections officers in the face and continued to resist other officers. Neal is now charged in Henry County Circuit Court with one count of aggravated battery to a peace officer, a Class II felony under Illinois law that carries a prison sentence of 3 to 7 years, and obstructing a peace officer, a Class A misdemeanor that carries a jail sentence of up to 364 days. During a first appearance on the charges Monday in Circuit Court, Associate Judge Matthew Durbin scheduled a preliminary hearing in the case for August 10th. Neal already is awaiting trial in two felony cases in Henry County Circuit Court. She is charged in a case dating back to October 2024 with Class II felony possession of a stolen motor vehicle, Class III felony aggravated assault while operating a motor vehicle, and Class IV felony aggravated fleeing. She also is facing a Class A misdemeanor charge of driving on a revoked license, along with four traffic violations in that case. In a felony case initiated in June of 2025, Neal is facing two counts of Class II felony aggravated battery to a peace officer. According to Henry County Circuit Court electronic records, Neal has continuously refused to appear in court for her hearings and has often been disruptive while in the hearings. I'll take a short break and then continue reading from this morning's Quad City Times in just a couple of minutes.

Continuing now with an article from the culture page of this morning's Quad City Times. This is Shane Brown's Viewpoint column. It's titled, Tooth Pull Was the Least Traumatic Part of My Day. Whoever decreed that preparation is a virtue is a lying liar pants. Preparation is a scam. We're taught from an early age that responsible adults plan ahead. They leave plenty of time. They anticipate problems and have a backup plan. This is all terrible advice. I tried all of the above last Wednesday, and by lunchtime I was bleeding from the mouth, locked out of my computer, and crawling around my kitchen floor, looking for microscopic pieces of technology whilst making noises normally associated with Frankenstein's monster. So yeah, big morning. Last week, I told you about my lifelong inability to approach medical procedures like a rational human being. The immediate problem was a cracked tooth that needed to come out, an event I anticipated with roughly the same enthusiasm I bring to filing taxes, calling my insurance company, and or being eaten alive by wolves. But I was prepared. I got up early. Everything was under control. Then my trusty, reliable car had no idea who I was. I didn't recognize my key fob, which is problematic because it's my only functioning key. I accidentally ran the backup through the washing machine more than a decade ago because apparently I've been preparing for this column since the Obama administration. I envisioned tow trucks, dealerships, and financial ruin before angrily punching the key fob a few times. The door's unlocked. I don't know if this is an approved Hyundai repair procedure, but I had a tooth aching for extraction, so I filed the key situation under future problem and left. The tooth pull was probably the least traumatic part of my day. Big ups to my dentist who evicted my unruly tenant quickly and made having part of my skull forcibly removed about as pleasant as torture can reasonably be. I headed home with a numb face, a mouthful of gauze, and one item on my agenda, do absolutely nothing. 45 minutes later, work called. A client needed a last-minute weekend ad, and naturally it was one of those weirdly specific things only I know how to do. No problem. Responsible Shane had brought his laptop home. Look at me, adulting. Unfortunately, my remote access had been disabled because I hadn't worked from home recently, a perfectly reasonable security measure on an absolutely unreasonable day. I submitted a help desk ticket, but the deadline wasn't interested in its fascinating journey through the support queue. Fine, I'd drive to the office and sneak in before anyone noticed I was drooling blood like an unkempt vampire. Honestly, I've looked worse. But first, the key fob. Again, please note the responsibility. I found a YouTube video featuring my exact key. Friendly YouTube guy removed the emergency key, inserted a screwdriver into a slot, and gave it a gentle quarter turn. Pop. Easy peasy. I did exactly the same thing. My key fob exploded. 18 pieces of top Hyundai technology achieved flight. Springs flew, shrapnel ricocheted around the kitchen. The dying battery remains missing, presumably having fled the scene to live out its final days under my refrigerator under an assumed name. I dropped to the floor, trying to find everything. I wanted to scream obscenities, but through the gauze, all I could manage was Then I did what any responsible adult would do. I called Dad. Refugel, I said. I'm on my way, he replied. Instead of feeling relieved, I got mad at myself. I'm a grown adult, I have a career, a house, and a 401k. Surely I don't need my 80-year-old father driving an hour because I've been defeated by a plastic rectangle. Then I remembered the backup. Maybe I could use its dead husk to Frankenshane together one functioning key. This was an idea. I didn't say it was a good one. I inserted the screwdriver, I gently twisted, the second key exploded too. This one had better aim. Roughly 20% of its internal organs went directly into the garbage disposal, presumably beginning a magical journey through the septic wonderland of Rock Island.
I was now the proud owner of one immobile car and 1.6 key fobs worth of parts. That's when I quit and retreated to the couch to contemplate my failures as a man. Eventually, I called the office and walked a coworker through booking the ad. The only action verb in my communicable vocabulary was vugel, but somehow we made deadline. I had successfully done my job without a functioning computer, car key, or mouth. Then Dad arrived. I showed him the wreckage. He did not scream, cry, or call his father, which already put him well ahead of me. An hour later, he handed me two functioning key fobs. I don't know how he does it. I had started the morning with one working key, destroyed it, and fed part of its backup to the garbage disposal. Dad somehow turned this into a net gain. He headed home right about the time the Novocaine wore off. Smart man. By day's end, the ad made deadline that my car started and the troublesome tooth was gone. Up one key, down one tooth. I'll take it. Did I learn anything? Preparation is important. Plan ahead. Have a backup. Be responsible. But sometimes you can do all that and still end up bleeding from the mouth while pieces of your car key do the backstroke through the municipal sewer system. When that happens, you need a backup plan for your backup plan. Mine is named Dad. Turning to the business page of this morning's Quad City Times, this is by Gretchen Teske. Deer gives update on UAW contract, rejects union counteroffer. John Deere and workers in the United Auto Workers Union are still looking for an agreement. In an email sent Thursday afternoon, Deere officials reiterated the company proposed a 2-year contract extension to the UAW earlier this month. The extension offered increased wages, benefits, and protections while helping Deere support its customers and focus on the long-term health of the business, according to the statement. Deere made clear that it was not looking to engage in early negotiations. Despite that, the UAW made a counteroffer that significantly exceeds our proposal by roughly $500 million, the statement read. That counteroffer is contrary to Deere's goal of providing continuity and certainty for our employees while equipment demand is down and the market outlook remains uncertain. Deere said it stayed firm on its original offer. The current contract is set to expire in fall 2027, with the proposed extension going through 2029. With agricultural equipment demand down and the outlook uncertain, Deere has proposed an extension now to provide greater continuity and certainty for employees, the business, and its customers, officials said in a statement. A vote on the current offer is set for August 23rd, and Deere is encouraging the union to proceed with that vote. Our focus remains on improving our products and transforming how we work for our customers in a highly competitive environment. Our offer supports our employees, maintains reliability for our customers, and strengthens the communities where we live and work, Deere's statement read. Also from this morning's business page, pop culture retail chain Box Lunch, opening this weekend at North Park Mall. 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Here's everything happening during the grand opening weekend. 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
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We are excited to welcome Box Lunch to North Park Mall. Sean Ferguson, marketing manager for North Park Mall, said in a news release, "Its distinctive mix of pop culture merchandise will be a great addition to our retail lineup and offer another fun shopping experience for our guests." Box Lunch also has a partnership with Feeding America, where for every $10 spent in-store or online, Box Lunch provides a meal through Feeding America's network of food banks. Operation hours will be 10 a.m. to 8 p.m. Monday through Saturday and noon to 6 p.m. Sunday. Returning to the front section of this morning's Quad City Times. This article is by Haley Peck. Dems add 4 new target races in QC. The Democratic Legislative Campaign Committee has announced 15 races in Iowa it's targeting, including some races in the Quad Cities. The DLCC is a national group that works to elect Democrats to the state legislature. The group is working with the Iowa House and Senate Democratic caucuses and the candidates in target races to help provide support and resources for data, research, polling, paid communication, and direct voter contact. Democrats are hoping to break Republicans' supermajority in the Iowa House. 4 of the target candidates are in the Quad Cities area: Andrew Fitzgerald, Dan Gosa, Nikhil Wagley, and Mike Zimmer. Fitzgerald is running in Iowa House District 98, which includes western Davenport, Buffalo, and surrounding rural areas. He is facing Nathan Ramker in November. The two will compete for an open seat after Democratic incumbent Monica Kurth chose not to run for re-election. Kurth beat Ramker in 2024 by only 45 votes. Fitzgerald has centered his campaign on the working class, highlighting topics like education, human rights, housing, and affordability. Wagley is hoping to upset an incumbent in his bid for a seat in the Iowa Senate, representing District 47, which includes Bettendorf, Eldridge, LeClaire, and part of Davenport. The seat is currently held by Republican Scott Webster, who is running for re-election in November. Webster was elected to the seat in 2022. Meanwhile, both Goza and Zimmer are looking to hold on to their legislative seats come November. Daniel Gosa represents Iowa House District 81, which covers most of northwest Davenport. He was elected in 2024 after running unopposed. Gosa centers his campaign on listening to constituents, strengthening local partnerships, and keeping Iowa a great place. Gosa will face off against Republican candidate Dylan Fillion in November. Mike Zimmer is also hoping to be reelected to his seat in the Iowa Senate. Zimmer represents Iowa Senate District 35, which encompasses parts of Scott, Jackson, and Clinton counties, including the cities of Clinton, Comanche, DeWitt, Maquoketa, and Princeton. Zimmer won the seat in January 2025 in a special election, flipping the district blue. The seat is previously held by Republican Chris Kornauer, who was chosen to lieutenant governor. Zimmer will face off against Republican candidate Joe Stutting. "Iowans deserve legislators who believe that government should be used to better lives, not to strip the people of their rights. The tide is turning in the Hawkeye State," Heather Williams, president of the Democratic Legislative Campaign Committee, said in a release. Last year, the DLCC helped Iowa Democrats flip 2 seats in special elections to break the Senate supermajority, and now we're coming for the House. The full list of the DLCC's newest additions to target races is Sean Olerundamy, House District 1, Tom Walton, House District 28, Heather Sievers, House District 40, Molly Buck, House District 41, Amy Tagliarina, Rini, House District 42, Jill Alish, House District 43, Mandy Newton-Rosenau, House District 46, Mike Tupper, House District 52, Jacob Welper,
House District 59, Matt Robinson, House District 72, Dan Gosa, House District 81, Andrew Fitzgerald, House District 98, Jennifer Kirkman, House District 99, Tom Week, Senate District 41, Nikhil Wagley, Senate District 47. Zimmer, Caitlin Dre in Senate District 1, and Heather Mattson in Senate District 21 were all named target races earlier this year. Turning now to articles from the sports section of this morning's Squad City Times. This is by Tom Johnston. Storm to host 9 of 11 teams this season. Quad City Storm fans will once again get a full dose of Peoria and Evansville this upcoming season. SPHL officials dropped the 2026-27 league schedule on Thursday, filling in the dates that were announced earlier this month. To no one's surprise, the Storm will see plenty of their two geographic rivals again this season, facing the Peoria Rivermen 14 times and the two-time defending President's Cup champ Evansville Thunderbolts a dozen times. Peoria visits Vibrant Arena for 8 games during the expanded 30-game home slate, and Evansville comes to town.

didn't surprise Brian Rothenberger. In previous conversations, he admitted that geography and economics will always play a huge part in scheduling and force the large number of games between the three. Evansville and Peoria play 11 times during the regular season. QC fans will get to see 9 of the other 11 teams in action at the downtown Moline facility. Only Fayetteville and Pensacola do not travel to the Quad Cities. The Storm, who do not play Pensacola at all during the regular season, also do not visit PD, one of the league's 2 newcomers, along with the Athens Rock Lobsters. QC plays Athens 5 times, and Evansville, which faces all 11 other teams, plays the Lobsters just once. The Storm opened the season at home versus Peoria on Saturday, October 17th. That is part of a home-heavy early part of the season that features 10 of their first 11 games of the season at home. In that stretch, QC entertains PD 3 times and 2 games against Roanoke, Evansville, and Knoxville. Then, after hosting Peoria on Wednesday, November 25th, QC's next 8 games are on the road. The Storm's next 7 games from December 18th through January 2nd are at home with Athens, Peoria, and Birmingham, making visits over 3 weekends. Bailey, Finding Voice as Leader. This is by Scott Ritchie, Chicago. Different media responsibilities kept the 3 players representing Illinois at Big Ten Football Media Days occupied almost all day on Tuesday. Toward the end of their schedule was an appearance on Big Ten Network with studio host Rick Pizzo. New quarterback Caden Hauser certainly fielded several questions from Pizzo. So did senior cornerback Juice Clark, but Matthew Bailey was the focal point. Both Hauser and Clark often deferred to the veteran safety, who cut an imposing image in a black suit, black shirt, and black tie with an orange Illinois helmet pin adorning his right lapel. Bailey was quick with an insightful answer and a smile on the live TV hit. Bailey's comfort level was reflective of the role he's assumed on this Illinois team. Part push from the coaching staff, part self-reflection from the 5th-year player out of Moline with 39 games of experience under his belt about what his team needed this fall. Bailey understood the Illinois coaching staff wanted him to evolve as a leader heading into the 2026 season and take on more of a primary vocal role. He heard from strength and conditioning coach Tank Wright during summer workouts and in his conversations with Illinois coach Brett Bielema. But Bailey didn't really need the prompting. He understood there was a void in the team. The time where he could operate under the radar as more of a low-key, lead-by-example player had passed. Year 5 in Champaign and status as one of the key returning players on either side of the ball meant more was expected of Bailey this season as a leader. Bailey's Tuesday afternoon appearance on BTN from Chicago was simply the first glimpse. Before, there wasn't necessarily a need for it, Bailey said. Guys had already stepped up. This year it was much more needed, and I noticed that. I felt that responsibility on my heart. So as much as it was emphasized by the coaches, I also intrinsically had to step up and knew I had to grow as a player and as a person to be able to speak vocally, speak in front of the team, and speak in front of the defense of what my expectation is for the team. Being held out of spring practices as he recovered from off-season surgery on his right shoulder made his shift in leadership more complicated. The 6'2", 225-pound safety wasn't on the field in the middle of the action, but it was a rare occasion he wasn't pulling a younger teammate aside on the sideline to help explain a concept they were both learning at the same time in new defensive coordinator Bobby Houck's system. Summer workouts provided more of an opportunity for Bailey to work on his leadership skills in the run-up to training camp, which opens Monday, ahead of Illinois' September 3rd season opener against UAB.
He's definitely been talking more, especially when we had our team runs in the summer, Clark said. When it's not what the standard is supposed to be, he gets in the middle.

little, talks to us, and gives us motivation. It's up to us to get where he is. The move from leading by example to stepping up in front of the defense, or even the entire team, and vocalizing expectations or holding his teammates accountable didn't exactly come to Bailey naturally. Bielema never thought it would. The Illinois coach understands who Bailey is as a person, understands he's more on the quiet side, and he still emphasized why taking on that expanded leadership mantle was important. Doing so would help Bailey take the next step as a player with real NFL aspirations and benefit the Illini at the same time. I shared with him, "Listen, bro, it's time for you to start talking," Bielema said. "You've been here a couple years. You know what's going on. You know what's being said. You've got a great rapport with the players." He had a really good example in former Illinois safety Sidney Brown. "That's what I've pressed him on the last year or two. Now you have to be the example. People should be doing what you do. I think his leadership has stepped up over the last year. I don't have to demand it because he demands it out of himself." Bailey doesn't shy away from the fact that finding his voice wasn't easy. Standing up in front of the team, demanding a certain level of effort and commitment wasn't easy. "Not everybody wants to hear it," he said. "It's taking that and understanding that even though not everybody wants to hear it, they know deep down that what I'm saying is real. I think what influences me or what speaks to me the most is when guys come up to me after I've spoken or said something and they say, 'Hey, what you said is real. I appreciate you saying that.' That builds me up and allows me to grow." Here's an article by Ethan Petrick, Luttmer aiming to replace Wetjen. Chicago. A quarterback battle and the need to find new contributors along the defensive line and in the secondary dominated discussion this offseason for the Iowa football team. But the program also faces the challenge of replacing Caden Wetjen, who head coach Kirk Ferentz described as the best returner the 28-year-old head coach had ever seen. Cooper DeJean, Desmond King, and Micah Hyde were exceptional returners for Iowa. But Ferentz thinks Wetjen, a two-time Jet Award winner as the nation's top returner, was the cream of the crop. "I've never been around a guy like Wetjen," Ferentz said. "I still marvel at some of the stuff he'll do. To think that whoever we have this year is going to do what he did, and we've got good returners. We'll see where our next guy falls in, but to think it's going to be Caden Wetjen, it's not set the bar there, because I've never been around a guy more impactful any time in my career." With Wetjen off to the Pittsburgh Steelers as a fourth-round pick in the 2026 NFL draft, the Hawkeyes need to find a way to replace his 1,538 career kick return yards, 954 career punt return yards, and his program record 6 career return touchdowns, 2 kick, 4 punt. While replacing Wetjen is easier said than done, at least one rising star for Iowa threw his hat in the ring during his time at Big Ten Media Days on Tuesday. Fourth-year defensive back Zach Luttmer said he hopes to be the player tabbed by new special teams coordinator Chris Polizzi as Wetjen's successor. "If it was up to me, I would love to get the ball in my hands and do whatever I can with it," Luttmer said. "If they're willing to give me that opportunity, I'll try and do my best and help the team in whatever way I can." Returning kicks and punts is not a foreign concept to the Rock Rapids native. He handled punt return responsibilities during his time as a quarterback defensive back for Central Lyon. Luttmer returned 15 punts for 315 yards over the course of 3 seasons with the Lions, and he's continued to sharpen his skills since arriving in Iowa City as a 3-star in the 2023 recruiting class. "Since I first got here, I've been practicing catching punts every single day on the jugs at practice off foot," Luttmer said. "It's been good. This off-season, I have definitely been trying to focus on that a little more and see if I can help the team out if they put me back there." Both Polizzi and former special teams coordinator LeVar Woods mentioned Luttmer as a potential replacement for Wetjen.
Zach Lutmer is the first one who's actually kind of had the ball in his hands more often than some other guys, so there's a comfortability there, Polizzi said in April. He's caught off the jugs, hasn't necessarily had a whole lot of game experience with it, but you trust a guy that's been in the spotlight more than from a skills standpoint. It really is a trust standpoint. At the end of every one of those transitions of the ball, from punt to punt return, kickoff to kickoff return, you want to finish the play with possession of the football, so that's first and foremost. Lutmer's shown off his ability with the ball in his hands. Look no further than his interception and subsequent touchdown against Minnesota last season. Lutmer snatched the pick around the Minnesota 34-yard line, followed a convoy of blockers, and shed a tackle before trotting into the end zone. That's all the time I have for this morning, so I'll conclude the reading of the Quad City Times. This is Carol Morrow signing off and inviting you to stay tuned for the reading of the Argus Dispatch coming up next. Mm-hmm.

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Good morning, everyone. This is Joan, and by the sponsorship of APRIS, I'm here to read you as much as I can of the Moline Dispatch, Rock Island Argus. Some news, some features and entertainment, and some sports news. APRIS and WVIK are currently seeking a regular APRIS listener to serve as a member of WVIK's Community Advisory Board. 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If you or someone you know would be interested in fulfilling this role, please reach out to Pete Peterson, Director of APRIS, by calling 309-794-7560 or by emailing APRIS@WVIK.org. Thanks for considering that. This reading of the Dispatch Argus is being broadcast live on this morning, July 31st, 2026. It is being recorded and will be rebroadcast at 8 p.m. this evening. And we want to thank those who support APRIS service, the Rausch Family Foundation, the Illinois State Library Information Service, the Illinois Quad Cities and the River Cities Rotary Clubs, the Illinois Quad Cities Community Foundation, the Rock Island Kiwanis Club, the Melvin McKay Trust, the Rock Island Community Foundation, and Bob and Carol Brockhaus. And now a report on our weather, which you may already know that we're having some showers this morning, and there will definitely be more showers and possibly a thunderstorm before 1 p.m. Then more showers and thunderstorms likely between 1 and 3. Then more showers and possibly a thunderstorm after 3. Our high will just be 76 today, so a bit cooler. Southeast winds, 10 to 15 miles per hour with gusts up to 30. Our chance of precipitation for today is 90%. Rainfall amounts between 1 and 2 inches are possible. Tonight, showers again and possibly a thunderstorm, low around 66. Southeast wind 5 to 10 miles per hour becoming northeast. Winds could gust as high as 25 miles per hour. The chance of precipitation is 100% again. New rainfall amounts between 1 and 2 inches are again possible. Tomorrow, Saturday, showers and thunderstorms, mostly before 4 p.m. High near 75. North wind about 15 miles per hour with gusts up to 30. Chance of precipitation is 90%. New rainfall amounts between 1/4 and 1/2 inch possible. Saturday night, the chance of showers down to 10% before 7 p.m. Partly cloudy with a low around 64. North wind, 10 to 15 miles per hour with gusts as high as 25. And then on Sunday, mostly sunny with a high near 79. Sunday night, mostly clear, a low around 62. And Monday, sunny with a high near 82. Monday night, clear, low around 64. And that pattern of highs in the low 80s and lows in the 60s will continue through Thursday. And first, some rather late breaking news. The Rock Island Police Department is asking for the public's help in locating a man who robbed a vape and smoke shop late on Wednesday. Rock Island Police said in a news release that at 11:02 p.m., officers were dispatched to Essentials Vape and Smoke Shop at 3015 18th Avenue to investigate a report of an armed robbery. Witnesses described the assailant as a man armed with a handgun. The man's face was partially concealed. The man demanded money from the register, and the store employee complied. The man then fled the store on foot with an undisclosed amount of cash.
The Rock Island County canine handler responded to the scene. The dog tried to track the man, but was not successful. No one was injured in the incident, and no property was damaged. The Rock Island Police Department's Criminal Investigations Division continues to investigate the robbery. Anyone with information about the incident is asked to call the Rock Island Police Department at 309-732-2677 or Crime Stoppers of the Quad Cities at 309-762-9500. And in Davenport, a motorcyclist was killed in a single vehicle crash early Thursday. The crash occurred at 2:07 a.m. in the area of East River Drive and East 4th Street. Police said the initial investigation indicates the motorcycle driven by a 19-year-old man was eastbound on River Drive when it struck a curb and the driver lost control. The motorcycle then crashed. The driver was taken to Mercy One Genesis Medical Center in Davenport for treatment of life-threatening injuries. The motorcyclist later died of those injuries. The name of the driver was not released Thursday evening, pending notification of next of kin. The crash remains under investigation by the Davenport Police Department's Traffic Safety Unit. And this news, also from the Davenport area, a LeClaire man was arrested early Thursday on charges related to child sexual abuse materials. Daniel Wayne Brown, 58 years old, was booked into the Scott County Jail around 2 a.m. Thursday morning on two felony charges of sexual exploitation of a minor. According to affidavits filed by LeClaire Police, Brown was arrested after a tip from the National Center for Missing and Exploited Children to Iowa's Internet Crimes Against Children Task Force on Wednesday the 29th. Google reported child sexual abuse material to NCMEC, and there were additional tips about child sexual abuse materials linked to Google accounts belonging to Brown, according to the affidavits. Iowa's Division of Criminal Investigation Special Agent Rob White received the online tips and verified the content associated with them was child sexual abuse material. The metadata on the files indicated they had been made by Brown. On Wednesday, LeClaire Police conducted a search warrant at Brown's residence. He was questioned and admitted to receiving, saving, and exchanging child sexual abuse materials, and said there may be more such materials on a phone at his home, according to the affidavits. Police further say Brown admitted to touching two minors, approximate ages 8 and 12, and filming and taking photos of them nude and engaged in sex acts. He told police the incident occurred at his apartment in Clinton in February and that he sent the materials to others online. His preliminary hearing will be held August 7th at 10 a.m. And then some news from John Deere, brought to us by Gretchen Teske. John Deere and workers of the United Auto Workers Union are still looking for an agreement. In an email sent Thursday afternoon, Deere officials reiterated the company had proposed a two-year contract extension of the UAW earlier this month. The extension offered increased wages, benefits, and protections while helping Deere support its customers and focus on the long-term health of the business, according to the statement. Deere made it clear it was not looking to engage in early negotiations. Despite that, the UAW made a counteroffer that significantly exceeds our proposal by roughly $500 million, the statement read. The counteroffer is contrary to Deere's goal of providing continuity and certainty for our employees when equipment demand is down and the market outlook remains uncertain. Deere said it stayed firm on its original offer. The current contract is set to expire in the fall of 2027,
with the proposed extension going through 2029. With agricultural equipment demand down and the outlook uncertain, Deere has proposed an extension now to provide greater continuity and certainty for employees, the business, and its customers, officials said in a statement. A vote on the current offer is set for August 23rd, and Deere is encouraging the union to proceed with that vote. Our focus remains on improving our products and transforming how we work for our customers in a highly competitive environment. Our offer supports our employees, maintains reliability for our customers, and strengthens the communities where we live and work, Deere's statement said. And then some news of a shop opening at North Park Mall, written by Laura Yater. Pop culture fans have a new store to check out at North Park Mall starting today. Box Lunch is a specialty retailer offering pop culture merchandise, apparel, accessories, collectibles, home goods, and gifts. The new store is located next to Journeys inside North Park Mall. Box Lunch's grand opening celebration begins today and goes through Sunday. Here's some of what's happening during the grand opening weekend. On Friday, loyalty member preview night will go from 4 to 8 p.m. for loyalty club members. On Saturday will be the official grand opening from noon to 3 p.m. The first 50 guests to visit Box Lunch will receive a mystery gift card worth up to $100. There will also be an in-store DJ, trivia, and prizes. On Sunday, August 2nd, the first 50 guests to visit Box Lunch will also receive a mystery gift card worth up to $100. From noon to 3 p.m., there will again be an in-store DJ, trivia, and prizes. Box Lunch features merchandise inspired by popular movies, television shows, anime, video games, and other entertainment franchises. We are excited to welcome Box Lunch to North Park Mall, Sean Ferguson, marketing manager for North Park Mall, said in a news release. Its distinctive mix of pop culture merchandise will be a great addition to our retail lineup and another fun shopping experience for our guests. Box Lunch also has a partnership with Feeding America, where for every $10 spent in the store or online, Box Lunch provides a meal through Feeding America's network of food banks. Operation hours will be 10 to 8 p.m. Monday through Saturday and noon to 6 p.m. on Sunday. And incidentally, the name of the store, Box Lunch, is all one word. So if you're looking for it online, you can count on that. Next, a story that's been in the news quite a bit lately about Eldridge, Iowa's fire department. This is reported by Sarah Watson of the Quad City Times. The Eldridge Volunteer Fire Company has warned the city that after October 1st, many volunteers are likely to depart if the city moves forward with absorbing fire services. The Eldridge City Council voted 5-0 on July 20th to transition to a city-managed fire department. The council is expected to vote Monday on a formal ordinance establishing a city fire department. Negotiations have been ongoing for years over how the growing city, now with a population approaching 7,000, should change to keep up with the increasing number of emergency medical and fire calls its all-volunteer fire department responds to. In recent months, the nonprofit volunteer fire company's leaders told city council members they were burnt out by lengthy negotiations and that trust with city leadership had eroded along with among the membership.
Fire leaders proposed their own budget starting at $766,000 for the first year and said the department's membership had voted in June to remain independent of the city. On July 20th, the City Council effectively rejected that proposal. Several council members expressed their belief that a city-run department with a volunteer corps would be the best way to continue fire and EMS services in Eldridge while ensuring close oversight of taxpayer dollars. The decision has caused frustration among volunteer department members. "I'm definitely disappointed," Eldridge Fire Department volunteer Andrew Doyle said on July 22nd. Doyle questioned whether the city had a budget or plan to provide fire services on its own. He said he's not confident members of the council really knew what they were voting for on July 20th because they continued to talk back and forth, trying to clarify the motion after it was made. The city unanimously moved forward with a plan that doesn't really seem to exist, Doyle said. Eldridge Mayor Scott Campbell wrote in a message Saturday that the city had already budgeted $364,000 for fire protection in fiscal year 2027, plus $120,000 in capital improvements before the negotiations unraveled. "Moving forward," Campbell said, "there needs to be conversations with the fire department," and that he's personally reached out via email to department leadership and sent individual letters to firefighters asking to sit down for a conversation. "What happens after that depends on the outcome of such a meeting, if they ever will even meet," Campbell said. "We have been led to believe that they will continue serving the community until October 1st, but after that, we may only have a handful of volunteers to work with." In the meantime, Campbell said the city has reached out to ensure it has mutual aid agreements in place with Davenport and Medic EMS of Scott County. "Considering all the factors, and some are unknowns, it's nearly impossible to predict what kind of budget amendment we would need to make in the future," Campbell said. "We do believe that if all the volunteers would stay, the city would be able to operate on $364,000 plus the $120,000 in capital that they have set aside." Doyle said he's not confident there's going to be much of a volunteer base left to serve the city after October 1st because of lingering frustrations among the firefighters. As for Doyle, he said he intends to stay until October 1st and then depart. "There are a lot of reasons," Doyle said. "Trust is the biggest. When you ask people to go into dangerous situations, you have to trust the people that are next to you, but you also have to trust the people that are above you, that if something were to go wrong, a supervising body is going to have your back to take care of your family. The trust has been completely eroded over the course of these conversations." The length of negotiations and public comments by elected officials about the fire department all compounded to sour its volunteers on working with the city, Doyle said. During the July 20th meeting, Assistant City Administrator Jeff Martins laid out a timeline of negotiations. He pointed to the fire department receiving a $721,000 SAFER grant, that'd be an acronym, S-A-F-E-R, for the volunteer recruitment that paid the volunteer chief $50,000 per year, and noted that other fire departments with paid staff run on smaller budgets than Eldridge's without a paid fire chief. Martins concluded with, "It's my opinion, this is not a money issue, it's more of a management issue." Doyle said that the SAFER grant does not allow spending on infrastructure improvements and building out the second floor of the fire station into living quarters for the fire people is the biggest improvement the fire department had proposed in order to recruit more volunteers. The Eldridge Fire Department responds to among the most emergency calls of any volunteer fire department in the state of Iowa.
Doyle said. The fire department responded to 350 calls for service in the first 6 months of 2026, according to numbers provided by the department. That's not a list you want to be on top of, Doyle said. Doyle said other departments Martins referred to, such as LeClaire, which has a $541,000 budget, or Nevada, which has a $260,000 budget, don't have the same capital expenses Eldridge programmed into its budget and don't go on as many calls as Eldridge. Without enough volunteers, Doyle posited that the city may have to turn to paid firefighters, which both fire leaders and the city elected officials have acknowledged would be much more expensive. During the July 20th meeting, council members expressed a desire to retain volunteers because the city couldn't afford a fully paid department. And that very well may be their alternative right now, Doyle said, and I think they're going to have a lot of explaining to do when it comes to justifying that expense, because again and again we have outlined and had a plan. We made that case to the public as well. We tried to be as transparent as possible. I don't know what else we could really do or a stronger case that could be made. Next, a story about an organization of Iowa Catholic schools to create an incoming federal scholarship program. This by Cesar Toscano. Iowa's four Catholic dioceses have created their own scholarship granting organization to provide scholarships that will be raised through federal tax credit programs starting next year. The Iowa Catholic Scholarship Granting Organization was created to distribute funds from the Education Freedom Tax Credit Program, which was passed as part of the One Big Beautiful Bill Act in the summer of 2025, according to a Thursday news release from the Iowa Catholic Conference. Starting in 2027, people who donate to the Iowa Catholic Scholarship Granting Organization or other scholarship granting organizations will receive a federal tax credit of up to $1,700 as part of the new bill. Families with an income at or below 300% of the area's median gross income could receive scholarships from the granting organization for tuition, fees, tutoring, classroom supplies, and before and after school programming. We're pleased by the upcoming opportunity to provide additional assistance for students who have diverse and specialized needs, Steve Kane, Our Faith School Tuition Organization Director and Iowa Catholic SGO Board Member, said in the release. The Iowa Catholic SGO will be an efficient way to get dollars to students who need it. The Iowa Catholic Conference said its scholarship granting organization will provide additional support for students at their local Catholic school, as education savings accounts do not cover the full cost of education. There are 26,095 students attending diocesan Catholic schools in Iowa, according to the release. And this news from Henry County, reported by Tom Lowy. This in a long-time trial waiting to be held. A judge ruled Trudy Appleby's father and 12 other witnesses can testify in the trial of a man accused of abducting and strangling her in 1996. During a motion hearing on Wednesday inside Henry County's old courthouse, Judge Norma Kautzlerick laid out her 104-page written ruling that will allow 13 witnesses to testify in the state's case against Jameson Fisher. Kautzlerick denied the testimony of four witnesses whom prosecutors had requested be allowed to testify. Trudy was 11 years old when she disappeared from her home in Moline on August 21, 1996. Her body has never been recovered. Fisher,
who's 50 years of age, who Moline police believe was the last person alive with knowledge of what happened to Trudy, was indicted for her murder in August of 2025. Fisher is charged with 3 counts of first-degree murder and 1 count of concealment of a homicidal death. Henry County State's Attorney Catherine Runty said the charges allege Fisher strangled Trudy and then hid her death. The prosecution team alleges Fisher took Trudy because her father, Dennis Appleby, owed him a drug debt. According to Kautzlerich's ruling, Appleby can offer testimony on how he allegedly purchased methamphetamine from Fisher and that Fisher was in his home before Trudy disappeared in 1996. Kautzlerich made it clear that Dennis Appleby could not speculate on how Fisher may have been connected to Trudy's disappearance, stating that he could not take the witness stand and express any thoughts, feelings, or speculation about what happened to Trudy. Kautzlerich also placed restrictions on what all the witnesses could say about Fisher's past, his involvement with drugs, and allegations of domestic abuse. The 13 witnesses Kautzlerich ruled Henry County State's Attorney Catherine Runty and Special Assistant State's Attorney David Robinson can call in Fisher's trial are Dennis Appleby, Rory Bruno Sr., who claims he drove Fisher to a different drug sale in 1996 and witnessed Fisher selling drugs to Dennis Appleby, David Rieger, testimony limited to his interactions with Fisher, Tiffany Fuller, Fisher's girlfriend at the time of the abduction of Appleby, who alleges Fisher told her he abducted Trudy because of the drug debt. Mandy West claims she saw Fisher carrying the lifeless body of a little girl around the time of Trudy's abduction. Rodney Fouch claims Fisher told him he took a little girl over a drug debt. Doris Harden said that in 2017 she heard Fisher bragging about killing Trudy. Jodell Bunting told investigators that in the early 2000s, Fisher told her no one will ever find Trudy's body. Billy Smith said he introduced Appleby to Fisher in 1996. Destiny Hopwood, Fisher's girlfriend at the time of his arrest in August 2025, she claims Fisher acted strangely in the days before his arrest. Nick Beauchamp claimed Fisher told him that he killed Trudy and no one would ever find her. Justin Adams told investigators that Fisher once threatened him, saying he would do to him what he did to Trudy. And finally, Steve Masongarb claims he saw Jamie Fisher and 2 other men with Trudy on the train bridge near Kershaw Trailer Park. Masongarb will not be allowed to testify that the men were sexually abusing Trudy. The 4 witnesses whom Kautzlerich ruled out will not be able to testify. Special Agent Gerald Carnes, Ron O'Haver, Martin Hernandez claimed he sold drugs to Fisher in 1996, and Emily Hintz, who said she used and sold drugs with Fisher and her boyfriend in 1996. And that's all we have time for in the news part of our broadcast. I'll be back in a few minutes with some features, including Shane Brown's weekly column and some sports news.

Hello again, this is Joan, back with some more material from the Moline Dispatch, Rock Island Argus, starting with Shane Brown's weekly Viewpoint column. His headline today is, "Tooth Pull Was the Least Traumatic Part of My Day." Whoever decreed that preparation is a virtue is a lying liar pants. Preparation is a scam. We're taught from an early age that responsible adults plan ahead. They leave plenty of time. They anticipate problems and have a backup plan. This is all terrible advice. I tried all of the above last Wednesday, and by lunchtime, I was bleeding from the mouth, locked out of my computer, and crawling around my kitchen floor looking for microscopic pieces of technology, whilst making noises normally associated with Frankenstein's monster. So yeah, big morning. Last week I told you about my lifelong inability to approach medical procedures like the immediate problem was cracked tooth that needed to come out. And in the event that I approached it with the same enthusiasm I brought to filing taxes, I called my insurance company and being eaten alive by wolves. So I'm going to read that brief paragraph again because I muddled it pretty badly. Last week I told you about my lifelong inability to approach medical procedures like a rational human being. The immediate problem was I had a cracked tooth that needed to come out. An event I anticipated with roughly the same enthusiasm I bring to filing taxes, calling my insurance company, and or being eaten by wolves. But I was prepared. I got up early. Everything was under control. Then my trusty, reliable car had no idea who I was. It didn't recognize my key fob, which was problematic because it's my only functioning key. I accidentally ran the backup through the washing machine more than a decade ago because apparently I've been preparing for this column since the Obama administration. I envisioned how tow trucks coming dealerships and financial ruin before angrily punching the key fob a few times. The door's unlocked. I don't know if this is an approved Hyundai repair procedure, but I had a tooth aching for extraction, so I filed the key situation under future problem and left. The tooth pull was probably the least traumatic part of my day. Big ups to my dentist, who evicted my unruly tenant quickly and made having part of my skull forcibly removed about as pleasant as a torture can be reasonable. I headed home with a numb face, a mouthful of gauze, and one item on my agenda: do absolutely nothing. 45 minutes later, work called. A client needed a last-minute weekend ad, and naturally it was one of those weirdly specific things only I knew how to do. No problem. Responsible Shane had brought his laptop home. Look at me adulting. Unfortunately, my remote access had been disabled because I hadn't worked from home recently. A perfectly reasonable security measure on an absolutely unreasonable day. I submitted a help desk ticket, but the deadline was not interested in its fascinating journey through the support queue. Fine. I'd drive to the office and sneak in before anyone noticed I was drooling blood like an unkempt vampire. Honestly, I've looked worse. But first, the key fob. Again, please note the responsibility. I found a YouTube video featuring my exact key. Friendly YouTube guy removed the emergency key, inserted a screwdriver into a slot, and gave it a gentle quarter turn. Pop! Easy peasy. I did exactly the same thing. My key fob exploded. 18 pieces of top Hyundai technology achieved flight. Springs flew. Shrapnel ricocheted around the kitchen. The dying battery remains missing, presumably having fled the scene to live out its final days under my refrigerator under an assumed name.
I dropped to the floor, trying to find everything. I wanted to scream obscenities, but through the gauze, all I could manage was, and then I did what any responsible adult would do. I called my dad. I said. I'm on my way, he replied. Instead of feeling relieved, I got mad at myself. I'm a grown adult. I have a career, a house, and a 401k. Surely I don't need my 80-year-old father driving an hour because I've been defeated by a plastic rectangle. Then I remembered the backup. Maybe I could use its dead husk to Frankenchain together one functioning key. This was an idea. I didn't say it was a good one. I inserted the screwdriver. I gently twisted. The second key exploded too. This one had better aim. Roughly 20% of its internal organs went directly into the garbage disposal, presumably beginning a magical journey through the septic wonderland of Rock Island. I was now the proud owner of one immobile car and 1.6 key fobs worth of parts. That's when I quit and retreated to the couch to contemplate my failures as a man. Eventually, I called the office and walked a co-worker through booking the ad. The only action verb in my communicable vocabulary was refergal, but somehow we made the deadline. I had successfully done my job without a functioning computer, car key, or mouth. Then my dad arrived. I showed him the wreckage. He did not scream, cry, or call his father, which already put him well ahead of me. An hour later, he handed me two functioning key fobs. I don't know how he does it. I had started the morning with one working key, destroyed it, and fed part of its backup to the garbage disposal. Dad somehow turned this into a net gain. He headed home right about the time the Novocaine wore off. Smart man. By day's end, the ad made deadline, my car started, and the troublesome tooth was gone. Up one key, down one tooth. I'll take it. Did I learn anything? Preparation is important. Plan ahead. Have a backup. Be responsible. But sometimes you can do all of that and still end up bleeding from the mouth while pieces of your car key do the backstroke through the municipal sewer system. When that happens, you need a backup plan for your backup plan. Mine is Dad. And next, a story about some outdoor fun you might be able to have in Scott County. This by Nina Baker of the Quad City Times. The Iowa Prairie Network will host a tour of Scott County's largest remnant prairie at Davenport's Fairmount Cemetery and Crematory on Saturday. A remnant prairie is original grassland that has not been plowed or reconstructed and retains its pre-settlement character. Volunteers have worked to preserve the 2.7 acres of grassland at Fairmount Cemetery for many years. Brian Ritter, executive director of Nant Marsh and president of Friends of Fairmount Cemetery Prairie, will lead the tour from 10 a.m. to noon. He will speak on the prairie's management, upcoming projects, and the plants in bloom, according to the Iowa Prairie Network event post. The post does not list if the tour has a fee. Visitors can park on the uphill road shoulder, the mausoleum, or crematorium. Visitors should dress for tall grass and heat. The prairie is located at 3002 Rockingham Road. The Iowa Prairie Network, based in Iowa City, holds similar events around the state. The photo is of some of the prairie flowers and wild-growing flora. Large areas of Jerusalem artichoke flowers, a native plant, cover the Davenport Fairmount Cemetery prairie.
Volunteers have restored parts of the prairie, the largest in Scott County. And then from the world of art, this by Nina Baker, a Davenport man has won a prestigious fellowship for his artwork. Without knowing his name, Quad Cities residents might know Tommy Reefy from his large aluminum sculpture at the center of Rock Island's Art Alley. The 8-foot-tall work has two identical extensions spanning from the center, leading some people to call it the butterfly. Reefy sculpted the work in 2014 while a student at University of Northern Iowa. The Davenport artist said the work, which is exploratory and does not actually represent a butterfly, was an early springboard for his career. He has now sculpted public art for cities in Iowa, Kansas, and Minnesota. His work has appeared in a group exhibition in the Midwest. In June, the Iowa Arts Council awarded Reefy one of 5 Iowa Artist Fellowships. Fellows receive $10,000 to support the development of their art and enhance their capacity for creative work. The Council, a division of the Iowa Economic Development Authority, awards fellowships to professional artists committed to pursuing their art in Iowa. The award also went to Charles Borowitz of Des Moines, Judy Bales of Fairfield, Lovar Kidd of Cedar Rapids, and Shelby Prindeville of Sioux City. Reefy, who's 35 years of age, said he will use the funds to develop his studio and acquire foundry equipment to cast his work in bronze. The foundry and his other improvements, like building another furnace, will improve quality and fix recurring problems that arise with his current setup. Reefy was born and raised in Davenport. As a child, he liked to work with his hands and build things in the woods in his backyard. He was an apprentice with Quad City Arts Metro Arts Youth Apprenticeship Program. His first art show was at the Festival of Trees. He graduated from Assumption High School in 2009. Reefy went to college for graphic design, but switched to the University of Northern Iowa's sculpture program, which focuses on public art. When he sculpted, he felt like he could achieve a level of artistry he could not access in the 2D plane. Work became challenging yet fulfilling when he went beyond the X and Y axes and added a Z axis. Once you go Z, everything just opens up, Reefy said. After graduating, he stayed in Cedar Falls briefly before moving to pursue a Master of Fine Arts in Sculpture at Washington University in St. Louis. He developed his art practice over 4 years working in Milwaukee. He returned to Davenport during the COVID-19 pandemic. He works out of a garage studio at his brick home, which he shares with his wife, 6-year-old, 4-year-old, and 3-year-old children. Reefy begins a project by drawing in a sketchbook. He then experiments with malleable items like fabrics that he can easily pinch and expand into different forms. He then uses computer software to create models with precision. Reefy said he often finishes an idea but then must change the piece because the welding or mechanical requirements do not allow the sculpture to work in practice. He works with plaster, wood, and stainless steel. Reefy said his sculptures lack a practical function and might elude rationality, but his work does function in space, he said. It's composed of lines, surfaces, and volumes. An artist can create anything out of those parameters. Reefy wants his work to reach equilibrium. Reefy said when his young children play, the practice is not just play to them, it's real work. They express and reflect the world they inhabit. For Reefy, one must be cognizant enough to develop a new thought, but avoid rigidly overthinking the process. He does not use that term wittily

authentic sensibility, Reefy said. And then we better move on to sports. Some stories waiting there. First, the schedule of the Quad City Storm to come this season, reported by Tom Johnston. Quad City Storm fans will once again get a full dose of Peoria and Evansville in the upcoming season. SPHL officials dropped the 2026-27 league schedule on Thursday, filling in the dates that were announced earlier this month. To no one's surprise, the Storm will see plenty of their two geographic rivals again this season, facing the Peoria Rivermen 14 times and the two-time defending President's Cup champ Evansville Thunderbolts a dozen times. Peoria visits Vibrant Arena for the 8 games during the expanded 30-game home slate, and Evansville comes to town 6 times, accounting for nearly half of the team's home dates. That chunk of the schedule didn't surprise Brian Rothenberger. In previous conversations, he admitted that geography and economics will always play a huge part in scheduling and force the number of games between the three. Evansville and Peoria play 11 times during the regular season. Quad City fans will get to see 9 of the other 11 teams in action at the downtown Moline facility. Only Fayetteville and Pensacola do not travel to the Quad Cities. The Storm, who do not play Pensacola at all during the regular season, also do not visit PD, one of the league's newcomers, who, along with the Athens Rock Lobsters, Quad City plays them 5 times, and Evansville, which faces all 11 other teams, plays the Lobsters just once. The Storm opens the season at home versus Peoria on Saturday, October 17th. That is part of a home-heavy early part of the season that features 10 of their first 11 games of the season at home. In that stretch, Quad City entertains PD 3 times and 2 games against Roanoke, Evansville, and Knoxville. Then, after hosting Peoria on Wednesday, November 25th, Quad City's next 8 games are on the road. The Storm's next 7 games, from December 18th to January 2nd, are at home with Athens, Peoria, and Birmingham, making visits over 3 weekends. And then, speaking of scheduling, this from Iowa State Football, they announced a few schedule changes coming up. This reported by Cyclones beat reporter Ben Hutchins. Iowa State and Bowling Green have agreed to move their 2027 football game from Ohio to Jack Trice Stadium. The matchup was originally set to be played at Bowling Green. The move does not impact ISU's home game against Bowling Green this season, which is set for September 19th. Bowling Green competes in the MAC, and a road game would have continued a trend of ISU playing road games at non-power conference schools. ISU played at Arkansas State in 2025, at Ohio in 2023, and at UNLV in 2021. Additionally, ISU announced Wednesday that a 2028 home game and 2029 from week 3 to the first week of the season. ISU's 2028 season will open against Tulane on August 26th at Jack Trice Stadium, while the 2029 season will kick off August 25th of that year against Tulane at Yulman Stadium in New Orleans. ISU also announced Wednesday a verbal agreement to extend the Cy-Hawk football series through 2031. Quad City Times reported this agreement on Tuesday that will keep the rivalry game in week 2 of the season and continue the home and away pattern the series is on. The games in the series, this is the Cy-Hawk series now, will be played as follows. September 12th, 2026 in Iowa City, September 11th, 2027 in Ames, September 9th in 2028 at Iowa City, September 8th of 29 in Ames,

0: September 7th, 2030 in Iowa City, and September 6th, 2031 in Ames. Also talking college football, this from Illinois, reported by Scott Ritchie. Different media responsibilities kept the three players representing Illinois at the Big Ten football media days occupied almost all day on Tuesday. Toward the end of their schedule was an appearance on the Big Ten Network with studio host Rick Pitzel. New quarterback Caton Hauser certainly fielded several questions from Pitzel. So did senior cornerback Juice Clark. But Matthew Bailey was the focal point. Both Hauser and Clark often deferred to the veteran safety, who cut an imposing image in a black suit, black shirt, and black tie with an orange Illinois helmet pin adorning his right lapel. Bailey was quick with an insightful answer and a smile on live TV. Bailey's comfort level was reflective of the role he's assumed on this Illinois team. Part push from the coaching staff, part self-reflection from the fifth-year player out of Moline with 39 games of experience under his belt about what his team needed this fall. Bailey understood the Illinois coaching staff wanted him to evolve as a leader heading into the 2026 season and take on more of a primary vocal role. He heard it from strength and conditioning coach Tank Wright during the summer workouts and in his conversations with Illinois coach Brett Bielema. But Bailey didn't really need prompting. He understood there was a void in the team. The time where he could operate under the radar was more than a past. 5 years in Champaign and status as one of the key returning players on either side of the ball meant more was expected of Bailey in this season as a leader. Bailey's Tuesday afternoon appearance on the BTN from Chicago was simply the first glimpse. Before, there wasn't necessarily a need for it, Bailey said. Guys had already stepped up. This year, it was much more needed, and I noticed that. I felt that responsibility in my heart. So as much as it was emphasized by the coaches, I also intrinsically had to step up and know that I had to grow as a player and as a person to be able to speak up, speak in front of the team, and speak in front of the defense about what my expectation is for our team. Being held out of spring practices as he recovered from off-season surgery on his right shoulder made his shift in leadership more complicated. The 6'2", 225-pound safety wasn't on the field in the middle of the action, but it was a rare occasion he wasn't pulling a younger teammate aside on the sideline to help explain a concept they were both learning at the same time in new defensive coordinator Bobby Houck's system. Summer workouts provided more of an opportunity for Bailey to work on his leadership skills in the run-up to training camp, which opens Monday ahead of Illinois' September 3rd season opener against UAB. He's definitely been talking more, especially when we had our team runs in the summer, Clark said. When it's not what the standard is supposed to be, he gets in the middle, talks to us, gives us motivation. It's up to us to get where he is. The move from leading by example to stepping up in front of the defense or even the entire team and vocalizing expectations or holding his teammates accountable didn't exactly come to Bailey naturally. Bielema never thought it would. The Illinois coach understands who Bailey is as a person, understands he's more on the quiet side, and he still emphasized why taking on that expanded leadership mantle was important. Doing so would help Bailey take the next step as a player in the NFL. I shared with him, "Listen, bro, time for you to start talking," Bielema said. "You've been here a couple of years. You know what's going on. You know what's being said. You've got a great rapport with the players." He had a really good example in former Illinois safety Sidney Brown. That's what I've pressed him on over the last year or two. Bailey doesn't shy away from the fact that finding his voice wasn't easy. Standing up in front of the team demanding a certain level of effort and commitment wasn't easy. Not everybody wants to hear it, he said. It's taking that and understanding that, even though not everybody wants to hear it. They know deep down that that what I'm saying is real. I think that influences me, and that's what speaks to me the most when the guys come up to me after I've spoken or said something, and they say, hey, what you said is real. I appreciate you saying that. That builds me up and allows me to grow. And I'm sorry to say, we'll have to end this reading of the Moline Dispatch Rock Island Argus, and I'll pass you on to colleagues who will bring some local obituaries and articles and information from the Chicago Tribune. Thanks for listening.
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Good morning. This is Jim and Pete. Looking forward to spending the next hour with you. But I'm sure everybody's wondering about the weather like I am. Today's showers and possibly a thunderstorm before 1 p.m. and then showers and thunderstorms likely between 1 and 3. Then showers and possibly a thunderstorm after 3 p.m. High near 76. South wind, southeast wind 10 to 15 mile per hour with gust as high as 30 mile per hour. Chance of precip is 90%. New rainfall amounts between 1 and 2 inches possible. Tonight, showers and possibly a thunderstorm. Low around 66. Southeast wind 5 to 10 mile per hour becoming northeast after midnight. Wind gust as high as 25 mile per hour and a chance

0: array of phone calls, cards, and online comments. Thank you. The family will hold a private service at a later date. Jean Daniel Rocky, 78, of Des Moines, Iowa, passed away on July 14, 2026, at Park Ridge Specialty Care. Jean was born on August 18, 1947, in Lincoln, Nebraska. He graduated from Davenport Central High School and spent his working years in the concrete construction field. Despite living with a disability for many years, Jean's resilience and positive spirit were unwavering. He is survived by his children, Pat Tracy Rocky, Wendy Rocky, and Christine Rocky, his brother Jim Marsha Rocky, his sister Peggy Romero, 6 grandchildren, and 4 great-grandchildren. The family extends heartfelt gratitude to all who cared for Jean throughout the years. A celebration of life will be held on August 22, 2026, from 2 to 4 p.m. at Vineyard Church on 3rd Street in Muscatine, Iowa. Bill?
1: In the fall 1990, I found myself with a small band of touring musicians on a day off between Naples and Rome in Pompeii. The world is full of amazing places, but this one I got to see, so it is my particular most amazing place. And because this was in the fall, and well before the explosion of international tourism, we had the place virtually to ourselves. There is nothing quite like being nearly alone among the bones of a dead city. Tom Hiddleston, the actor, first visited Pompeii in 1998 when he was 17, and found it similarly unforgettable, because in Pompeii you can time travel. He visited it again after a fashion for a few minutes in the first season of Loki, and he's back now walking the ancient empty streets, not too dead for dreaming, with a chimerical documentary, Pompeii Out of Time, with Tom Hiddleston, now streaming on Hulu and Disney. As the title suggests, Out of Time is less about the living city than the dying one, with a sliver of hope carved out of the ash, rubble, and proclastic surge. The conceit is that recent scholarship, welcome Stephen Tuck and his amazing spreadsheet, has been able to identify citizens of Pompeii who turned up elsewhere after Vesuvius blew. In order to bring their story to life, says Hiddleston, I need to combine the historical evidence with what I do as an actor. I need to imagine it. Hiddleston, who studied classics in college, for what he credits his trip to Pompeii, and so speaks a little Latin, is puckishly identified in a title as an amateur classicist. The documentary focuses on 3 real Romans asking whether they might have been among the survivors. In Pompeii, there are Avianius, a teenager apprenticed to do a blacksmith, and Julia Felix, a rare female businesswoman who runs a kind of spa cum entertainment center for the well-to-do. Hiddleston, mistranslating the painted sign outside her door, comically mistakes her for a Julius, leading to a lesson from Katie Barrett, helpful archaeologist and National Geographic explorer, on women, property, and self-determination in old Pompeii. And in Herculaneum, Pompeii's better-preserved, lesser-celebrated, posher, sister-buried city, the possessions of a Praetorian guard found on what had been a beach, a sword, a belt, and a money clip, give rise to an evacuation scenario. Experienced sailors prepare the boats, cries the imagined soldier. Rich lady, I need a head count. Do we have any doctors? Everyone is getting off this beach. It's an odd mix of styles, a sometimes hokey meta non-fictional film in which Hiddleston most always seems to be acting, even in his interviews, as he pretends to learn things he knows already or paces before a board covered with index cards, as in a writer's room. That will prove

0: less than a metaphor, fleshing out characters musing to himself or addressing the audience. He sets a timer counting down to the eruption, one more hour. With Pompey's sun blacked out, he stumbles around in the dark with a flashlight. It comes across as at once a little artificial and sincerely felt. Up on the rim of Vesuvius, he discovers volcanic facts with Chris Jackson, helpful geoscientist. Seeking to get inside the minds of his subjects, he declares, "I have to go further still, draw in evidence from disciplines beyond history," and meets with disaster psychologist Sarita Robinson, later dubbed survival psychologist, who will teach him about the amygdala and the fight or flight, but also the freeze response. The recreated history looks good, and the scenes the writers conjure up are well done, if verging sometimes on melodrama. The Aviania scenes can play a little like a first century after school special. "You're not my dad, you're just some blacksmith." But as Julia Felix, Lubna Asabol projects an attractive matter-of-factness. Do any of them get away? Spoilers? "This is all a little goofy," I thought more than once watching Out of Time, which isn't to say I didn't enjoy it greatly. Connie.
1: Parker returns a little darker and grittier. Peter Parker, Tom Holland, needs a vacation and some friends. In the latest Spider-Man saga, Brand New Day, Peter's all grown up and facing the struggles that many young adults have to navigate in the working world. And as a born and bred New York City hustler, work-life balance doesn't mean anything to him. As an independent gig worker, Peter has taken on too much. Though his gigs happen to be ridding his hometown of crime, he still operates essentially like any street-level, tech-enabled worker, summoned by a blinking alert on his phone, but to neutralize supervillains. And in the city that never sleeps, there's no shortage of criminals. In Spider-Man, Brand New Day, directed by Destin Daniel Cretton and written by Chris McKenna and Eric Summers, we witness a Peter Parker who has gotten a little grittier and experienced the darkness of the world around him. The New York that Cretton conjures for Peter to inhabit finally feels like the real thing. Beautifully grimy, textured, and authentic, filled with real faces. Against this backdrop, Peter struggles with dating, depression, and loneliness, like so many of us do, but he also has to save the city day in and day out. Balance is something Peter's always had to master. He once had to learn to shoot his webs, managing his weight between skyscrapers just so in order to fly. And while he still has his skills, internally, things have gotten out of whack. What's happening on the inside is affecting his outside, and what he has to realize is he can't biohack his way out of this. Cretton, who helmed Short Term 12, knows how to hit an emotional beat, and he does here again and again with Peter's story. Reeling from the loss of his Aunt May, Marissa Tomei, Peter has overcorrected when it comes to his loved ones, wiping the memories of his best friend Ned, Jacob Batalon, and high school girlfriend MJ, Zendaya, in the hopes of protecting them from him. But what Peter's finding is that, try as he might, he simply can't be Spider-Man alone. That's just half the story. He also has to fight a bunch of baddies, face down a corrupt and predatory government organization, and interact with the most random grouping of MCU superheroes ever assembled. One of his regular nemesis, Scorpion, Michael Mondo, leads Peter to the Department of Damage Control, where Peter suspects a mysterious entity that has the power to possess bodies and minds is leading a nefarious attack on the agency. While he pursues that lead, he's also struggling to manage his out-of-control arachnid hormones, reaching out to Dr. Bruce Banner, Mark Ruffalo, for help. He pines after his old pals, who who now live in the city as roommates and seeks kinship with gruff, grieving brother-in-arms, Frank Castle, the Punisher. Cretan attempts to strap together to two parts of this story, Peter's attempts to repair his inner life, and the larger concerns of the MCU, which means tossing together a bunch of superheroes like figurines at a sleepover party. Thematically, there is consistency across the idea of needing community in order to be this powerful. Perhaps the great responsibility isn't to others, but to our own needs. There's plenty of charm to paper over any flaws. Holland remains appealing, his emotion palpable, especially opposite his real-life wife, Zendaya. When amnesiac MJ admits she's not in love with this Peter, the pain on his face is devastating. Cretan ensures that distinctive style and emotional stakes take precedence over necessary MCU groundwork. When Peter learns that he has the whole city behind him, even as an anonymous crime fighter, it's a beautiful moment. He might be walking his own path, but he's not walking it alone. Bill.
0: Americans hold roughly $1.25 trillion in credit card debt, with the average consumer carrying $6,595 in balances. Delinquency rates are at their highest level in 15 years. Much of that debt is incurred by people just trying to manage everyday expenses in an era of rising prices. If you're carrying a huge balance on your credit card, you already know you're digging yourself into a deeper hole every month. Paying only the required monthly minimum guarantees that the accumulating interest will overwhelm your ability to make a dent in your debt. It's not just the higher interest rates on credit card debt, which now average 21.5%, that can get you into trouble. The way some card issuers calculate the minimum monthly payments, it could take decades to pay down that balance. And along the way, you could easily pay interest totaling three times the amount you originally charged. This debt is quicksand. The more you struggle, the more you are entrapped. You can find the formula your bank uses to calculate the minimum payment and an illustration of how long it will take you to pay off your debt in the fine print of your credit card statement. Or to see a specific example of how your own debt prison is overwhelming you, go to greenpath.com and search for Credit Card Minimum Payment Calculator. You can enter your balance, the interest rate, and the current minimum monthly payment. It will calculate how long it will take you to pay off the balance and how much interest you will pay along the way. I've often warned about taking money out of a retirement account to pay off a credit card debt. You'll have less money and less flexibility when you're retired. But to do the financial calculations, it's unlikely that your retirement investment gains will outpace your debt finance charges. But you must calculate the tax and penalty impact of withdrawing from your retirement savings. If you are younger than age 59 and a half, there is a 10% penalty on early withdrawals. Plus, the amount you withdraw is added to your taxable income, so you'll need to set aside extra money for taxes. And if you're a senior, that taxable withdrawal could push you into a higher tax bracket for Medicare premiums. The alternative is figuring out how you could bring in more money. Is there something you could sell? Could you rent out a room in your house? Do you have a way to earn extra money, such as pet sitting or driving a neighbor on errands? Or could you lower your monthly expenses by moving in with a friend or offering to do household chores in exchange for room and board with a senior citizen? If you can earn just a bit more every month, there is one simple strategy for reducing the time and interest to pay down your credit card debt. Just pick one card and write down the current minimum monthly payment. Then pay double that amount, and every month after continue to pay that original double amount. Don't charge another penny. The card balance will be paid off in less than 3 years, and you'll save a fortune in interest. Another strategy is to transfer your balance to a card with a grace period of 12 to 21 months with zero interest. You'll pay a steep fee for the transfer, typically 3-5% of the amount you transfer. But it will be worth it if you keep paying the lower required minimum on that balance transfer card. It frees up cash to use the double payment strategy on other cards. A word of warning, at the end of the zero interest grace period, your interest rate will skyrocket to as high as 28%. You must use the breathing room period to pay down your overall debt. 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Look for a card that not only has the longest grace period and lowest transfer fee with no annual card fee. Check details because one missed payment could invalidate the deal. The worst thing you can do with credit card debt is ignore it. It's not just going to go away, it's going to keep piling up unless you attack it. And that's the savage truth. Connie.
1: Kelly intertwines motherhood with her music on the latest album. Tori Kelly has a lot on her plate these days. For starters, the multi-talented singer-songwriter, guitarist, dropped her sixth studio album, God Must Really Love Me, in June. The three-time Grammy winner has also hit the road as the main support on Forrest Frank's blockbuster The Jesus Generation tour. More significant than all of that, however, is that this former American Idol contestant is enjoying life as a new mom, having welcomed her first child, a son, Zayden Michael Murillo, in November. Kelly, who might be best known to fans of family programming for voicing Mina, the elephant in the Sing animated films, says her tour and new album have been greatly impacted and influenced by the arrival of Zayden. This interview with Kelly has been edited for clarity and length. Let's start with the new album. I hear Zayden all over the record, both figuratively and literally. How has he impacted the recording of the album? He's such a big inspiration for this album, and actually, I feel like he gave me a lot of clarity for what this album should be. Like right when he was born, I started getting just so many ideas, and I would record them into my phone while I was holding him. Just these really sweet times, and it was a whole new experience for me, too, just intertwining motherhood and my art. I'd never experienced that, of course, so being able to, in real time, have an outlet like music to just express all of these new emotions that come from being a mom was so awesome. Just to have a place to sort of put these feelings and unpack them. You really do need to have some type of an outlet to try and express and digest all those feelings that come with the arrival of a child in your life. It's a lot of big, big feelings becoming a parent, and I was just so overwhelmed in a great way. My heart was so full and still is full and is expanding. It's just been like the biggest blessing ever. And you can very much hear that when you sing about your son. I'd say there's sort of an overarching theme of such gratitude and peace and love. And there are these kind of bigger themes as like the umbrella for the album. Hence, you know, the title, God Must Really Love Me. I think everything kind of stems from that title, which is why I wanted to call it that. You express your feelings of love and thankfulness in a variety of different ways, utilizing acoustic pop, R&B, soul, gospel, and more. When I think of music and just different genres, you know, I've done a gospel project before, and I've done pop music, and I've kind of done these different genres. And I think this is the first time where I said, you know what? I don't really want to choose a genre. I want everything to live in one album because that's who I am. My faith is part of every aspect in my life. So instead of choosing one lane, let me just speak from the heart and see what comes out. And this is what came out. What's the experience been like of touring as a new mom? I can't even fathom being away from him, you know? It's just such a special bond to be able to have Zayden on the road while I'm still in work mode, but then also able to be a mom. I'm still kind of figuring out, of course, how it all works. I'm not claiming to be an expert at all, because it's all very new for me. But all I can say is that it has been such a joy, and really just awesome, to see it all kind of working together, and not having to worry about, how do I balance these two things? I have to give a shout out to my husband, Andre Morello, too, because I don't think I'd be able to do it without his support. He's just been so supportive from day one, and just like locking in on dad mode, and it's been cool. We're very much teammates on this, so it's been really awesome for our relationship, too. Bill?
0: The color of the moment, yellow. Every season seems to have a color that captures the mood, and this summer that color is yellow. From soft, buttery hues to rich golden tones, yellow is appearing in everything from furniture and textiles to artwork and accessories. Long associated with the sun, energy, and warmth, yellow can instantly brighten a space when used purposefully. Looking for ways to incorporate yellow into your home decor? Here are some top tips. Start with a pop of color. If you're hesitant about using yellow, start small by beginning with accessories and accents, such as toss pillows, vases, or artwork. Choose muted shades as opposed to brighter tones. Soft, buttery shades, ochre, and even shades of gold tend to feel more sophisticated and timeless than bright, overly saturated yellows. Pair yellow with natural materials. Wood, stone, linen, and woven textures help ground yellow and create a balanced, organic look. Use yellow to brighten neutral spaces. A room filled with whites, beiges, and grays can benefit from touches of yellow that add warmth and energy. Consider yellow upholstery in moderation. An accent chair, ottoman, or bench can provide a cheerful focal point without dominating the room. Balance yellow with black accents. The contrast between yellow and black feels modern, graphic, and surprisingly sophisticated. Use yellow in rooms that benefit from warmth. Small spaces such as bathrooms, kitchens, and even family rooms can be ideal spaces for incorporating this uplifting color. Avoid overdoing it. Yellow works best as an accent rather than the star of the show. A few thoughtfully placed elements will have a greater impact than using yellow as an overall dominant color. And that concludes our first half hour for the Features and Entertainment of the Chicago Tribune. We're going to take a short break and be back with the sports.

0: WNBA suspends Seattle Storm co-owner Celeste Keaton for 5 games after interaction with fans. Seattle Storm co-owner Celeste Keaton has been fined an undisclosed amount and suspended from attending the team's next 5 home games, the WNBA confirmed on Thursday. The suspension came a day after the team apologized for an exchange that took place between one of its co-owners and 2 fans during the Storm's 105-95 loss Tuesday night to the Indiana Fever. The Storm didn't elaborate on the nature of the incident and didn't say which co-owner was involved. But on Thursday, the team said it respects the league's decision to fine and suspend Keaton. "We remain committed to creating a welcoming and respectful environment for anyone who attends a Storm game," the team said. The incident occurred during an evening that began with a demonstration outside Climate Pledge Arena. The team didn't say if the exchange was related to the protest. Before the game, a crowd of a few dozen gathered to both support Fever guard Sophie Cunningham and to promote a statewide ballot initiative, IL-26-638, that would bar transgender students from participating in girls' athletics at Washington schools. Some members of the group carried signs in support of Cunningham or wore T-shirts depicting the XX and XY chromosomes. Some of them were also inside the arena during the game. Cunningham voiced support for barring transgender girls and women from girls and women's sports in an ESPN article published last week. Storm fans booed Cunningham when she checked into Tuesday's game as well as when she attempted her first free throws. Cunningham was not made available to answer post-game questions. Kelsey Mitchell and Monique Billings addressed the media instead, along Fever coach Stephanie White. When White was asked about the rally and Cunningham's recent comments, a Fever public relations representative intervened with the following statement: "Neither our organization nor Sophie had any knowledge of this demonstration and no contact with its organizers. Our only goal as a team, whether at home or away, is to win basketball games and make Fever fans for life, and we are united in that mission." Storm coach Sonya Raymond also briefly addressed a question about the pregame protest after her team's 7th consecutive loss. "Seattle and this organization and Climate Pledge, we always want to be an area where people feel welcome coming into this building," Raymond said. "I think we always done a really good job with that. So I know our organization was working closely with Climate Pledge and the security just to make sure that everybody feels safe and included and welcome when they walk in this door. From what I understand, that was successful." Bill?
1: Perhaps nothing embodies the state of the Chicago Cubs bullpen through 4 months more than this. It already set a franchise record for most pitchers to record a save in one season. Saves have been an official stat only since 1969, but Aaron Civale's clean 10th innings Thursday secured a 4-2 win over the St. Louis Cardinals for the right-hander's first save of the year, the 13th Cubs pitcher with at least one. The Cubs at times have been forced into less than ideal situations for an injury-tested pitching staff. The trade deadline, which arrives at 5 p.m. Monday, offers a path to upgrade roster shortcomings as the Cubs, 62-47, try to chase down the Milwaukee Brewers, 67-41, who lead the National League Central by 5.5 games. President of Baseball Operations Jed Hoyer and the front office are tasked with determining how aggressive of an investment they want to make in the coming days to improve a roster that has a stronghold on the top NL wildcard position. The Cubs enter the weekend 5 games up on the last playoff spot. "It's all risk," manager Craig Counsell said Thursday. "It's a risk for the organization in terms of the future, and now Hoyer's job is to assess that daily. That's one of his main jobs. And players don't like to talk about the future, or fans don't like to talk about the future, but he has a responsibility for the future. And so it's one of the hardest parts about that job. The biggest gamble would require giving up some combination of top prospects and likely young players on the big league roster to land Detroit Tigers ace and soon-to-be free agent Tarek Skubal. Hoyer's decades in front office decision-making positions are valuable in these moments, as is seizing an opportunity for a special group that needs pitching help. You use the experience, and the experience gives you a more well-rounded perspective of how these things go down, counsel said. And situationally, buyers and sellers, and what do rentals get out, and things like that, and how people are motivated, relationships with decision makers and understanding them, mistakes, success. That sharpens your instincts. So that's the value of experience for sure. The Cubs have one of the most talented position player groups in franchise history. Since 1901, only four Cubs teams, 1931, 2025, 1930, and 1937, have finished higher than their current 58.1 in the offense metric, which weighs total ballpark adjusted value at the plate and on the bases. The organization should try to capitalize on one of the most dangerous offenses in the game by supplementing the pitching. The rotation showed during a 5-2 trip to Pittsburgh and St. Louis what it can do at its best over the last 3 weeks. Cubs starters have combined for a 2.88 ERA in 21 games. A good chunk of those runs came against Jameson Taillon, who was designated for assignment Monday. Remove his two outings, and the rotation has a 1.30 ERA in that span. We have a lot of talent in our rotation, and guys continue to build off good performances and to grow and adapt from what we do in a positive way, Matthew Boyd said after throwing 7 shutout innings Wednesday. It's been fun to watch all those guys. We have a very good rotation with the guys that are in here. If guys are at it, it's always welcome. It's going to make us better. The last two games of the Cardinals series also reiterated the need for relief help before the deadline. Injuries have limited Council's options in high-leverage spots the last couple of months. The Cubs have had relievers emerge in those opportunities, namely Gavin Hollowell, Tyler Ferguson, and Trent Thornton, to varying degrees, but that has come with uncertainty given performance trends. Thornton had a 2.51 ERA entering his 10th inning appearance Wednesday, but has an 11% strikeout rate this season, down 6% from last year and 15% from 2024. The reliance on balls in play for success played out in the wrong direction Wednesday when Thornton couldn't close out the Cubs' 2-run lead in a 3-2 walk-off loss. That's something we've looked at, and obviously it's a significant drop. He's been effective, but it's a significant drop, Council said. And a strikeout helps, you know what I mean? That's where the ground ball Wednesday night up the middle to start the inning. It's a good pitch. It's the result you want, but sometimes when the ball's in play, that's what happens. Acquiring a high leverage reliever might not come cheaply, even if it's an impending free agent, but the Cubs desperately need more swing and miss in their bullpen. Even as closer Daniel Palencia nears a return in August from a flexor strain, they're missing firepower and experience. Council more often than not has pulled the right lever in big spots. It's just our journey this year with our bullpen. Some of it is injury-related. I give Jacob Webb a lot of credit in this thing, how he's handled whatever has been put in front of him. For the last 3 months, it's been the biggest out in the game. He's handled those outs, so I give Jacob a lot of credit in making it possible. Connie?
0: Williams' offense off to a smooth start. Caleb Williams launched the football high into the air from well past midfield. Veteran receiver Cliff Raymond found himself wide open in the end zone, and Williams' 54-yard deep ball hit him perfectly in the stride. It was the most explosive play of training camp so far, and it was a shame fans weren't in attendance Thursday at Hallis Hall because they would have erupted. Thursday marked day two of practice for the Bears. Players cannot wear full pads until Monday, so the physicality remains limited. Friday will be the first practice open to fans. Here's what else was notable Thursday. Caleb's Williams watch. On the deep ball, Raymond ran up the left side of the field and found daylight between cornerback Tyreek Stevenson and safety Kobe Bryant. It punctuated what has been a smooth start so far for the offense. There have been few pre-snap penalties through two practices. With Williams and nearly the entire offense returning from last season, perhaps that's not a huge surprise. Especially in Ben's offense, it's all in the details, receiver Rome Adun said. I think just continually getting reps at it, like most things, just helps us improve. A year ago, the offense had such a rough first practice that Johnson briefly threw his starters off the field. Right now, everything looks smooth. For the coaches and players, it feels smooth, too. We were able to do a little bit more in the offseason, just in the way we operated, the tempo we operated with, offensive coordinator Press Taylor said. If we had 15 plays and a 10-minute walkthrough last year, we were probably getting 9 plays by the time we had to repeat everything. Now I think yesterday we got to 13. We didn't quite get to 15 yet, but we got to 13 and were able to move a little bit quicker. It's early, but these are all promising signs. Player in the spotlight? Raymond was on the receiving end of the 54-yard touchdown pass from Williams on Thursday, but that wasn't the only catch he made. Raymond seemed to be all over the field with the first team offense during practice. Raymond, a 10th-year veteran who turns 32 on August 8th, enters camp as the favorite to earn the number 3 receiver spot behind Odunes and Burden. His status as a savvy vet and his previous experience in Johnson's offense could give him a leg up over second-year receiver Jadae Walker or rookie Xavien Thomas. Speaking on Wednesday about the young core of playmakers the Bears have built, Williams felt compelled to mention Raymond, even if he's not considered young by NFL standards. I know old man isn't really part of the young core, Williams said jokingly, but he's definitely looking like part of the Bears' offense. The younger receivers have gravitated toward the veteran quickly. I think he's very crafty. He has the speed to run by folks, but he also has the craftiness to get in and out of the breaks and veteran moves when it comes to the top of routes and different things. Also, insight on different coverages as well, and taking care of your body, especially. Injuries and participation. The Bears activated defensive end Montez Sweat off the non-football illness list Wednesday, and he was back at practice Thursday. Second-year running back Kyle Manangi was not present for practice. 7 players remain on the non-football injury list or the physically unable to perform list. Gordon, calf, safety. Eli Hicks, shin, linebackers. T.J. Edwards, calf. Keyshawn Elliott, back. And Noah Sia, Achilles, a tendon. And offensive tackle, Ozzie Trapillo, knee. Bill?
1: The question was posed a couple of times to Caleb Komalef as the Northwestern running back sat at a table in the middle of a bustling ballroom Thursday afternoon at the Hilton Chicago. Komalef had a breakout season for the Wildcats in 2025, rushing for 941 yards and 11 touchdowns on 190 carries. In the transfer portal era, such a season could have come with opportunities elsewhere. So why, he was asked during Big Ten football media days, did he stay at Northwestern? the brotherhood that I have in the locker room, the relationships I've built, and then Coach Braun and the staff, Kamalev said. Coach Braun is a great leader. I love my coach, Coach Aristotle Thompson. I feel like I've grown a lot in my game and just from having him as a position coach. And then he hired Chip Kelly. Kamalev was sitting in his dining room at home when Braun called him over the winter to let him know that Northwestern was bringing in Kelly, the longtime college and NFL coach, to be offensive coordinator. Kamalev looked at his phone afterward and saw a flood of missed messages from his friends. It was a surreal feeling, Kamalev said. Chip Kelly, like, it's crazy. Now Braun hopes Kamalev can take the next step in the new Northwestern offense designed by Kelly, whom Kamalev called a mastermind. In 2024, Kamalev ran for only 139 yards in 10 games as a second-year player. But he took over as the starter in 2025 after lead running back Cam Porter tore his ACL in the second game. As he built momentum, Kamalev put together four 100-yard games and finished with 5 yards per carry. He said he grew in his decisiveness over the course of the season. Early on, I was just trying not to make a mistake and do things the right way, he said. But once I understood, okay, this is the flow of the game, I kind of let it loose a little bit. Braun said Kamalev's breakthrough also was about consistency and a mindset that he would work to become an all-Big Ten back. The consistency he showed in his pre-practice routine, recovery efforts, studying the nuances of the playbook, Braun said. Even at times during the beginning of last year, you could tell there was a sense of frustration that it all wasn't coming together right away. But to see the way it came together in the second half of the season is a credit to his discipline and consistency, not in just what he was doing on the practice field, but what he was doing 24/7 around the clock to position himself to really operate like an all-Big Ten back that has aspirations to play in football for a long time. As Kamalev looks to expand his impact in his

0: He has a list of things he's working on, being better in the passing game, including protection, understanding his read keys and how the defense can flow after a play starts, and expanding his view pre-snap. He's trying to absorb what he can from Kelly, too. It's been really awesome to get tips from him and a better understanding of the game, Kamalev said. Really try to pick his brain to understand and be the best player that I could be. Braun said a running back room that also includes Joseph Hyman II, Gavin Sawchuk, could be a strength this season. Hyman, a speed option, rushed for 486 yards last season for the Wildcats. Sawchuk, whose versatility will be an asset, rushed for 486 yards and 8 touchdowns at Florida State last season. He began his career at Oklahoma and had a 744-yard season in 2023. Braun said it would take more than one of those players to thrive in the Big Ten, and Kamalev said Thompson preaches the mindset that they will support the room and cheer for whichever player is getting the carries. We're a strong room, Kamalev said. Coach Thompson, he does a good job of making sure everybody is uplifted in our room. Everybody has an understanding that we're all guys that can go out there and play and dominate if need be. Kelly, arguably the best offensive coordinator in all of college football history, Braun said Wednesday, is tasked with bringing to life a Northwestern offense that has struggled. Behind quarterback Preston Stone in 2025, Northwestern had the number 96 offense in the FBS with 346.1 yards and 23.4 points per game. The Wildcats averaged 160.2 rushing yards, which ranked 65th. This offseason, Northwestern added quarterback Aiden Childs, who transferred from Michigan State after starting 8 games there in 2025 and 12 in 2024. The Wildcats retained backup quarterback Ryan Bowe and West Virginia quarterback Nico Marchiol, also transferred in after starting 4 games for the Mountaineers in 2025 before suffering a season-ending foot surgery. Childs may be the presumptive starter, but Braun declined to name him the starter Thursday, saying they would let the development and the competition play out in camp and that ultimately there's still work to be done. The Wildcats have a little more than a month to pull it all together before their opener September 5th against South Dakota State. It's an intriguing time for Northwestern with the addition of Kelly to a team that already had a solid defense under Braun. And with the opening of the new Ryan Field on October 2nd, Braun spent a portion of his opening statement Thursday laying out a new slogan for the 2026 Wildcats. Big Ten Championship, why not us, he said. Host a college football playoff game at new Ryan Field, why not us? Aspire to chase down a national championship, why not us? He went on to say that the university leadership, including new president Meng Cheng, the talent the Wildcats retained from 2025, the coaching staff, including coordinators Tim McGarrigle and Kelly, and the timing all give him belief. Everything he's saying is the truth, Kamalev said. I feel like we're always overlooked and our mentality shouldn't be just to get to a bowl game or 6 wins. Honestly, we should be a 12-0 team, a team that wants to go to the Big Ten Championship and then ultimately play in the college football playoff. Then perhaps there wouldn't be any questions about us wanting to stay. Connie.
1: Carrington makes a long-awaited debut. Most of the 2026 WNBA season has been a waiting game for DeJounte Carrington, but after more than 3 months on the sidelines, the guard was finally ready to make her debut for the Chicago Sky. Carrington returned to full practice with the Sky this week after missing the first 27 games with a left foot sprain, an injury she carried into free agency from last season. She classified herself as a game day decision for now, and the Sky confirmed she would make her debut Thursday night against the Connecticut Sun at Wintrust Arena. I learned a lot about myself and my resilience.

0: Sia Carrington said. I'm just proud of myself. I went through a lot over this last year, and to be close to getting back out on the floor is really, it's kind of surreal. After suffering the sprain during the 2025 playoffs, Carrington underwent an initial surgery in October, followed by a secondary procedure to remove hardware from her foot in April. The ensuing 3 months rehabilitation window timed Carrington's return for after the All-Star break. The Sky returned from the break with 5 consecutive home games, an ideal runway for an injured player to reintegrate into the team. And the week-long break between games allowed Carrington to finally scrimmage full court with her teammates, checking one of the final boxes. Obviously, when they're playing games every other day, I'm not going to be like, all right, I need 9 of y'all to come over and play 5-on-5 full court with me after practice, Carrington said with a laugh. Her recovery process was complicated by the Sky's lack of permanent training site. Despite previous promises from the ownership, the team's new facility in Bedford Park won't be operational for this season. In the interim, the Sky have patched together training sessions at UIC, Loyola, and Winterst Arena with varying access to rehabilitation resources. While the Sky never provided a firm move-in date for the training facility, Carrington said she never expected the delays to last this long, and certainly not for the entire season. As a 1-year signing, she will have returned to free agency before the facility will be available to players. Carrington acknowledged that the lack of a training facility made her recovery process tough, but also refused to lean on that obstacle. You can't use that as an excuse, she said. Nobody cares. Honestly, I wouldn't care if it was happening to somebody else on another team. You just have to show up, figure it out, find a way to do things that you need to do. It hasn't been ideal, but that's how life goes sometimes, you know? The Sky signed Carrington to that 1-year deal with an understanding that she wouldn't be available until the second half of the season, and potentially not until late August or September. While her recovery has followed the more optimistic projection, another mid-season reintegration of a potential starter will be a challenge for coach Tyler Marsh. This isn't new for Marsh. The Sky started the season with 3 of their best players sidelined by injuries: Carrington, point guard Courtney Vandersloot, and forward Azura Stevens. Stevens returned in May and Vandersloot in June. Vandersloot's return created upheaval in the starting lineup, pushing Skylar Diggins into a reserve role. Diggins hasn't returned to the court since she was moved out of the lineup because of a knee injury. Now Carrington joins the cluttered backcourt as the Sky attempt to salvage the season. It's an adjustment, but it's an adjustment that we've had to face multiple times this year, Marsh said. It is tough. It changes things across the board a little bit, just in how you manage these minutes, but we have a flexible team. We have an unselfish team. The team knows the capabilities that Dejani brings, and obviously the communication has been there in terms of how big a piece we anticipated her being upon her return coming into this season. We'll figure it out as a unit and as a staff. For now, Carrington is focused on basketball. In her initial games, she expects to rely on prior relationships with teammates such as Natasha Cloud and Vandersloot, with whom she played in off-season leagues such as Athletes Unlimited and Unrivaled. Carrington says she isn't nervous, but the type of anxiety defines the final days be returning to the court. Still, she's eager to get back. When I feel good, I'm not ducking no smoke, Carrington said. I'm going to get back out there. Bill?
1: And I think that's going to conclude our readings today for the Chicago Tribune. We thank you for your patience earlier with our power outage, and we hope that you have a wonderful weekend, and we will see you on Monday.
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3: In a meeting with Ukrainian President Volodymyr Zelensky at the NATO summit in Turkey this month, Senator Lindsey Graham had one request. The South Carolina Republican asked Zelensky, who was speaking later that day with President Donald Trump, to promote the senator's bill to harden sanctions on Russia's wartime economy. Multiple U.S. officials familiar with the meeting said, speaking on the condition of anonymity to discuss the private session. The senator traveled to Kyiv days later, where he received the news that the White House was backing the bill. To celebrate, Graham called Senator Richard Blumenthal, Democrat of Connecticut, his longtime partner on the legislation. "I've never seen him so exuberant," Blumenthal said in an interview. "He said to me, 'This is a big effing deal. We all did good.'" Lawmakers and officials familiar with the push to secure a deal on the Russia sanctions legislation described it as a memorial to Graham's tenacity. The senator abruptly died of a heart condition shortly after returning from Ukraine, but up until the final hours of his life, he was working on legislation that took more than a year to negotiate. Multiple colleagues said the bill would have failed without him. "We didn't have a lot of confidence that it was even possible," said Ola Stefanishia, Ukraine's ambassador to Washington until earlier this month. "Senator Graham's persistence and leadership brought everyone to this point." On Tuesday, the Senate voted 86-12 to take up the package, which would allow the administration to impose up to 100% tariffs on the top five purchasers of Russian oil and natural gas, among other penalties. It would also extend sanctions on Iran after a late push from the Trump administration. The White House said it supported the levies against Tehran, but otherwise declined to comment on Graham's efforts to move the legislation. Supporters have framed the bill as a high point for U.S. support for Ukraine under the second Trump administration, which has vacillated in its support for Kyiv and Zelensky. Many lawmakers argue the financial penalties could help force Russian President Vladimir Putin to negotiate a settlement to end his full-scale invasion, now in its fifth year. Zelensky pressed for lawmakers to pass the legislation while meeting with the Senate on Tuesday night after attending Graham's funeral. "It's not only about money," Zelensky told reporters Tuesday before watching the bill advance inside the Senate chamber. He called the legislation a big signal of U.S. support for Ukraine and Europe. The Biden administration imposed multiple rounds of sanctions on Russia, intended to cleave Moscow from the global financial system and cap its oil profits. Despite punishing the Russian economy, the penalties have not stopped the Kremlin from continuing its war effort. A spokesperson for Graham said the senator wanted to work on a bill that would put much more intense pressure on Russia's economy. "We need something with teeth, and we need something big," the spokesperson said, describing the senator's vision. He called it the sanctions bill from hell. During his campaign, Trump repeatedly promised to settle the conflict within a day and began cutting U.S. support for Ukraine immediately after returning to office. In a disastrous meeting at the Oval Office last February, Trump accused Zelensky of not showing sufficient gratitude for American assistance and expelled the Ukrainian delegation from the White House. Lawmakers and aides said the meeting increased the significance of Graham and Blumenthal's sanctions bill, which became an emblem of Congress's bipartisan support for Ukraine. The legislation initially would have allowed the administration to spike 500% tariffs on purchasers of Russian uranium and energy. It quickly received the backing of 85 senators, an almost unheard-of total in a polarized Congress. But the bill stalled without support from the White House, and as Democrats wavered over granting Trump more authority to restrict trade, following the president's Liberation Day tariffs on countries around the world last spring. By early this year, some lawmakers began to give up on the legislation and instead pursued other packages meant to halt Russia's shadow fleet of illicit tankers and send Ukraine more security assistance. Multiple officials said one turning point came after a group of lawmakers led by Senator Jean Shaheen, Democrat of New Hampshire, visited Ukraine in February. "We love all your bills," said one U.S. official involved in the negotiations, speaking on the condition of anonymity to describe the message from Ukrainian officials, "but we need something." Lawmakers and staff members on the Senate Foreign Relations Committee grew more involved in the talks over the coming months as Graham continued to lobby Trump. "If we were going to get through both houses of Congress, we probably needed some support from the White House," Shaheen said in an interview. He had the best relationship with the president. By the time of the NATO summit in Ankara, Turkey, multiple officials said the U.S. Treasury Department was the last holdout on agreeing to the bill within the administration, concerned about the potential impact on the U.S. economy. At a dinner hosted by U.S. Ambassador to Turkey Tom Barrack, with a harpist playing in the background at a residence overlooking the Ankara skyline, Shaheen approached Treasury Secretary Scott Bessent. "I laid out the case for why I thought it was so critical that we do this," Shaheen said. He was very responsive and said, "We will get you somebody to work with. We will get this done." The Treasury Department dropped its opposition by the end of the week. Shortly after, the senators sponsoring the legislation released a statement announcing the Trump administration had agreed to support the bill. A spokesperson for Bessent didn't respond to a request for comment. Graham held a news conference in Kyiv where he lauded the sanctions bill while standing in front of Russian military equipment seized during the conflict. "I've never been more optimistic than I am today that we have the formula to end this war," Graham said. While the latest version of the bill has more than 60 co-sponsors, all but guaranteeing its path through the Senate, some Democrats will argue that the legislation hands too much power to the White House. In a statement, Representative Gregory Meeks of New York, the top Democrat on the House Foreign Affairs Committee, called the bill a Trojan horse for tariff authorities that Trump had repeatedly abused. Some analysts have also been skeptical that the legislation can compel Russia to halt its invasion. Richard Connolly, an expert on the Russian economy at the Royal United Services Institute, a think tank in London, said the main purchasers of Russian oil could refuse to comply with the law or increase purchases through the black market. The war in Iran, which has raised global demand for oil, probably would also make the legislation harder to enforce, Connolly argued. "The medium-term picture is there's still going to be an appetite for Russian crude," he said. A congressional aide supportive of the legislation, speaking on the condition of anonymity to discuss the criticisms of the bill, argued that the threat of U.S. sanctions could still discourage some countries from buying Russian oil, or at least allow them to negotiate a lower price. Blumenthal, too, acknowledged that the bill wasn't perfect, but noted that the tariff provisions had been substantially narrowed. He argued the legislation, which has posthumously been renamed after Graham, was a rare and significant foreign policy win in a divided Congress. "It's not the end. It may not even be the beginning of the end," Blumenthal said, "but Putin no longer seems invulnerable." Trump unveils Dulles makeover after months of personal edits. By Dan Diamond and Liam Scott. President Donald Trump on Wednesday announced a sweeping plan to remake Dulles International Airport, including building new terminals and doing away with the airport's long-criticized shuttles, as part of his broader quest to remake Washington. "It's time to ensure that the United States has the greatest airports anywhere in the world and we're starting right here with the capital city, Trump said in the Oval Office, as a model of the Dulles redesign sat on the Resolute desk. Trump contended his overhaul was necessary because Dulles was one of the worst airports anywhere in the world, citing consumer satisfaction surveys. He added, "Whether you're a Republican or Democrat, you don't want to go and be subjected to this airport because this airport is a terrible place to be." Trump has spent months considering how to overhaul Dulles, hearing pitches in the Oval Office from rival construction and design firms, and looking at mock-up designs. At the briefing, he said he reviewed more than 30 proposals. Under his plan, the underground train would be fully built out to take passengers to their terminals, rather than relying on the airport's shuttles, called people movers, and 5 terminals would be built to replace the 4 existing ones, according to 4 people who spoke on the condition of anonymity to preview the plan. Transportation Secretary Sean P. Duffy, who joined Trump at the announcement, compared the people movers to vehicles from the Star Wars franchise. "They're slow, and people are angry about them," Duffy said. "We are going to get rid of those." Meanwhile, a new tunnel would allow pedestrians to walk between the terminals, and more moving walkways would be added. At the briefing, Trump said the project would add more than 5 million square feet of new or renovated space, including by completely replacing concourses C and D, all while preserving the iconic original terminal. The president said they would also construct a parking garage across from the airport that would be able to fit around 32,000 cars. "We're going to have a magnificent garage," he said. The Trump-approved design also calls for large glass windows and gold accents throughout the airport, such as high gold-mirrored ceilings. The project is estimated to cost more than $20 billion and take years to complete. Dulles is about 25 miles from downtown Washington and is run by the Metropolitan Washington Airports Authority, MWAA, which would largely finance the renovations by issuing new bonds, MWAA said. United CEO Scott Kirby, MWAA CEO Jack Potter, and MWAA board member Trent Morse joined Trump for the announcement. Potter said the project would not require federal money because MWAA, United, and other airlines had agreed to help fund the project. "We're off to a fast start here," he said. Potter added that he aimed for the construction to have minimal impact on travelers as they transit the airport. CBS News first reported Trump's planned announcement. On Wednesday morning at Dulles, passengers and employees were excited about the possibility of replacing the people movers. "I hate them. I want them to go away," said Virginia resident Richard Wayne Hayes, Jr., who was en route to Germany. A few months ago, Hayes said he was stuck in a people mover for about 45 minutes on the tarmac. "Everybody was just about to lose their minds," he said. A Delta ground crew employee said they were also thrilled about the prospect of no longer needing to deal with the people movers on the tarmac. "There's so many out there. You're always waiting for them, dodging them. They drive too fast. You don't know when they're going to turn. They don't use turn signals," said the employee, who spoke on the condition of anonymity because they were not authorized to talk to the press. Administration officials have previously cast Trump's proposed overhaul of Dulles as part of his broader plan to remake the Washington region, which includes beautifying public spaces and major thoroughfares. While some of the president's moves have been controversial, such as his desire to build a new White House ballroom and a 250-foot triumphal arch, his early efforts regarding Dulles have won some praise from regular critics. Trump, in December, said his administration would rebuild Dulles, praising original architect Eero Saarinen's vision for the airport's flagship terminal, while saying he wanted to make it easier to navigate. "It should be a great airport, and it's not a good airport at all. It's a terrible airport," Trump added. "We're going to make that into something really spectacular. We have an amazing plan for it." Washingtonians make a habit of lamenting Dulles over its distance from the city and the airport's reliance on the mobile lounges that carry passengers to different areas of the airport. In November, a people mover crashed into a concourse dock, sending at least 18 people to the hospital with non-life-threatening injuries, MWAA said at the time. Morse, a former White House official who Trump appointed to MWAA's board, told the Washington Post last year that the incident was another reason to get rid of shuttles he deemed slow, outdated, and dangerous. Mobile lounges are a distinct feature to Dulles. Designed by Saarinen in 1958, the modernist structure was built without any concourses or gates. The people movers were created as a solution for moving passengers between the airport terminals and planes. Rand Paul threatens to hold Fauci in contempt after he declines to answer questions. By Dan Diamond and Anna Lisroy. Anthony S. Fauci repeatedly invoked the Fifth Amendment during a Senate hearing Wednesday, where Republicans pressed the retired government scientist on whether he was sufficiently truthful in past testimony about the coronavirus pandemic. Senator Rand Paul, Republican of Kentucky, a longtime adversary of Fauci, concluded the nearly three-hour hearing by saying the committee is planning a vote next week on whether to hold Fauci in contempt of Congress. Paul acknowledged to GOP colleagues that there are legal questions about whether Fauci could be held in contempt, citing President Joe Biden's preemptive pardon of Fauci last year, but contended that Fauci should have just answered questions on Wednesday, even if it meant admitting to a past lie or other wrongdoing. Fauci, who helped lead the nation's pandemic response and frequently appeared before Congress during his 54-year government career, began the hearing by saying that it pains me to now invoke his constitutional right against self-incrimination. But he alleged that Paul, who convened Wednesday's hearing, was wrongly seeking to trap him in a misstep that could lead to perjury charges. Under the advice of my attorneys, I will invoke my right under the Fifth Amendment of the Constitution to refrain from answering your questions, Fauci said. He subsequently declined to answer questions from Paul, who began the hearing by asking Fauci about the pandemic response and whether there was a folder in front of him on the table, and other lawmakers, invoking the Fifth dozens of times. Senator Josh Hawley, Republican of Missouri, peppered Fauci with basic questions such as the day of the week and what color tie he was wearing. Fauci declined to answer those questions, too. At times, senators grew heated, with Hawley alternately using a mocking tone, repeatedly referring to Fauci as Doc, and raising his voice to lace into him. At one point, a Hawley staffer propped up an image of a magazine cover for which Fauci posed in September 2020. You became a narcissist and a megalomaniac and a liar, Hawley said. When it was Senator Bernie Moreno's turn, the Ohio Republican hurled expletives at Fauci. Do you feel like you're in deep shit? The senator asked at one point. Fauci pleaded the Fifth. Democrats, meanwhile, praised Fauci as a hero and thanked him for his work fighting infectious diseases. Fauci's lawyer alleged that Paul was fixated on Fauci after their clashes at the height of the pandemic, referring to a 2021 incident in which the two men traded accusations of lying, and that the senator's sole purpose for the hearing was to punish Fauci and see him in prison. The accusations that Chairman Paul continues to propagate are false and disgraceful, and we will examine all options to hold him accountable, David Schertler, Fauci's attorney, said in a statement. In Paul's opening statement, he repeated his past allegations that Fauci, a longtime leader at the National Institutes of Health, was involved in covering up the possibility that the coronavirus outbreak began with a lab leak in Wuhan, China. Paul has also repeatedly alleged that Fauci lied in past hearings about the NIH's role in funding coronavirus research in Wuhan before the pandemic began, and has repeatedly blamed Fauci for millions of deaths related to the outbreak and said that the infectious disease expert should be imprisoned. Senator Gary Peters, Michigan, the committee's top Democrat, called Paul's efforts biased. One-sided investigations designed to validate predetermined conclusions do not serve the American people, Peters said. Fauci's non-answers frustrated Republican senators and led to complications of their own. After Fauci pleaded the fifth to each of Paul's opening questions, the senator warned the former official it was against the law to obstruct an investigation and threatened repercussions for Fauci's unresponsiveness. Schertler, seated at the table next to Fauci, asked to make a comment. Paul said Schertler was not recognized, criticized him for sitting at the table next to his client when he had been told not to, and threatened to remove him. Moreno gestured for security. "Another word and you're gone," Paul said. "Very well," Schertler responded. Peters said he would like to hear what Fauci's attorney had to say. Paul again declined to recognize the attorney and accused him of disrupting the proceedings. "Will you allow me to make a short statement?" Fauci's attorney asked again. Paul called for security to remove him. "Bye-bye," the attorney said as he picked up his briefcase and was escorted out. Ahead of the hearing, Paul released more than 1,000 pages of Fauci's personal records, including a diary that contained his unvarnished thoughts on President Donald Trump and other officials, saying that Fauci's private comments conflicted with his public statements and testimony. The 85-year-old Fauci, who last faced the Senate in September 2020, and retired from government later that year, has persistently denied Paul's allegations, and on Wednesday said that Paul's decision to release his personal diary was aimed at embarrassing and intimidating me before the hearing. He also said that he has already spent days answering questions about the very issues that are now the subject of this hearing, referring to past appearances before Congress. "The only conclusion I can reach is that the sole reason he is calling me before this committee is to get me to say something, anything, that could vindicate his repeated public pledges that I end up, in his words, behind bars," Fauci said. Fauci was preemptively pardoned by Biden before he left office, with Biden saying that Fauci and other officials receiving preemptive pardons had not committed wrongdoing, but were at risk from the incoming Trump administration. Ahead of the hearing, Paul and other Republicans had said if Fauci lied to the Senate on Wednesday, it would fall outside the protections conveyed by Biden's pardon. Paul has insisted that scrutiny of Fauci is necessary. Ahead of the hearing, Fauci's allies dismissed Paul's investigation as baseless, pointing to examples of Fauci publicly acknowledging the possibility that the virus leaked from a lab beginning in early 2020. "No credible evidence has been produced to support these absurd charges," more than 150 scientists, physicians, and other Fauci supporters wrote in an open letter released Tuesday. "These conspiracy theories have led to a 5-year period of harassment and threats of violence directed at Dr. Fauci and his family." Infectious disease experts have also insisted to Paul and other Republicans that while the NIH-funded virus research in Wuhan, where the coronavirus outbreak was first detected in 2019, the work could not have sparked the pandemic. But Paul and his allies appear to be winning the battle of public opinion. 57% of respondents to a May 2025 Economist YouGov poll said it was probably or definitely true that the coronavirus originated in a Chinese laboratory, while 17% that said it was probably or definitely false. Another 25% were unsure. Trump and his White House have embraced the idea, too, creating a website that calls a lab leak the true origin of the pandemic without sharing any definitive proof. Paul, who assumed control of the Senate's Government Oversight Panel in 2025 after Republicans won control of the chamber, has spent years investigating the origins of COVID-19. Beginning in 2020, Paul has used congressional hearings to grill Fauci over that issue and his handling of the pandemic generally. Videos of their tense exchanges have circulated on social media. Fauci, who last faced off with Paul publicly in 2022, has repeatedly denied accusations from the GOP senator and other Republicans. In a 2021 hearing, Fauci told Paul that the NIH has not ever and does not now fund gain-of-function research, a type of research involving the manipulation of viruses or other microbes, at the Wuhan Institute of Virology. Fauci in 2024 also battled GOP lawmakers at a House hearing, his most recent previous appearance in front of Congress, dismissing some of their allegations as simply preposterous. In 2023, Paul published a book about what he called The Great COVID Cover-Up, featuring a photo of Fauci wearing a mask on the cover, and during the pandemic, he solicited campaign donations through a website calling for Fauci to be fired. Ahead of Wednesday's hearing, Paul released a slew of documents that have been embarrassing for Fauci and created new complications for him. In one release, Paul published internal NIH emails that appear to show Fauci and his colleagues strategizing about how to win prizes during the pandemic, an issue that Republicans raised at the hearing. Colorado residents are ratting out neighbors over water use during drought. By Annie Gowan. In Denver these days, it's the brown lawns versus the green. As Colorado dries up in a historic drought, scofflaws violating water restrictions have sparked tension throughout the state's largest metropolitan area, turning residential streets into checkerboards of virtue and vice. The emerald green lawns of cheaters now abut the crispy brown grass of the rule followers, defiance that's visible for all to see. With record hot temperatures following a winter of little snow, the city's utility had asked that residents cut usage levels by 20% this summer and mandated that customers only water their lawns twice a week. Denverites have so far failed to meet the moment, with only about a 5% reduction by mid-July. And there's little relief in the forecast, with the furnace-like heat dome that descended on the central United States expected to last through the week. More than 4,000 people have reported their neighbors for cheating on the restrictions this summer, the utility said, leading to one story in the Denver Post with thousands of comments, most along the lines of, "Snitches get stitches." "Our yard would look so much better if everyone else's grass was also dead," said Kiefer Hunniford, a tech executive who lives in a quiet neighborhood of mid-century homes on the east side of the city. Hunniford, 58, had spent the summer averting his eyes from the big burnt patch in the middle of his yard. "It's too depressing." Meanwhile, his neighbor's sprinklers whirl on and off many days. At a briefing for the state's drought task force, Russ Schumacher last week outlined the grim circumstances and said that the time period from October through June was the hottest and fourth driest on record. More than 90% of the state remains in a drought condition, according to Schumacher, the state climatologist and director of the Colorado Climate Center. Reservoirs are drying up, and the Colorado River, which supplies water to states throughout the Southwest, is at an all-time low at some measuring locations, he said. The precipitation numbers continue to go further and further into a deficit, Schumacher said. Todd Hartman, a spokesman for Denver Water, said the utility is quite a way off from our goal of a 20% reduction in water use. "By this point in the season," he said, "they had hoped for customers to have used 12,400 acre-feet less of water than normal. Instead, they've used 2,900 acre-feet less, which he described as only a slight improvement." The utility has contacted 3,400 customers to educate them on watering restrictions after the more than 4,000 complaints on the new tip line. The first offense results in a warning, the second a $250 fine, and the third a $500 fine, with fines escalating to $1,000 for repeated violations. So far, they've issued 3 formal citations that could result in fines. Hartman said while they've seen strong conservation efforts from schools, parks, and multifamily housing units, single-family homeowners remain the worst offenders. The utility hopes to avoid cutting watering restrictions further to just one day a week, which would have a devastating impact on landscapes. On social media, residents have complained about golf courses that still seem to have pristine greens and have blamed rapid residential growth and new data centers for straining the water supply. Homeowners associations around the area have added to the confusion by dinging residents for having unsightly lawns, even as the drought has worsened, Schumacher said. In Superior, a town about 20 miles from Denver that does not have water restrictions, James Shima, 57, an electrical engineer, said he received a warning email and then a certified letter from his homeowners association in June when he held off on watering due to the statewide drought declaration. He was given 30 days to address the problem or face escalation of the violation process, he said. I am now forced to water my lawn 2 times a day, 7 days a week, for 2 hours during the peak of summer, he said. His most recent water bill was $300, Shima said. Rachel Stanton, president of the Rock Creek Homeowners Association, responded in an email that the HOA had moderated expectations for lawn maintenance in light of conservation concerns beginning in May. No one is expected to have a lush green lawn right now, but they are expected to do enough maintenance to keep their lawns alive, Stanton said. She dismissed Shima's concerns as a non-story in which the HOA as villain trope does not apply. When Hunniford and his family moved into the neighborhood 12 years ago, it was easy to keep the grass surrounding his 2-story mid-century home looking good. Now it's almost impossible. Over time, we've got sick of the stupidity of putting water on this green stuff we don't really use, and we've let ours die, he said. The grass has withered away to bare dirt in some spots. He considered spray painting the remaining brown spears green with turf paint, but his wife said no. From his house, Hunniford can look down his street and see some lawns that are dead, some lawns that are green, some that have been replanted with drought-sensitive plants, and his neighbor Pam's new bright green synthetic turf across the street. The brown lawn folks believe the green lawn folks are cheating. There are the known offenders, Hunniford said. One of them was watering this morning, and it's an off day. The brown lawn versus green lawn debate is one more example of how divided American society has become, he said, and the drought has only added to his malaise and sense of the country in decline. He and his wife, a personal coach, are considering retiring in Mexico. Across the street, Pamela Keith, 61, a retired Department of Veterans Affairs counselor, has ripped up her sod and installed $13,000 in synthetic turf, a project that she embraced as a way to preserve the legacy of her mother, Eleanor, who died in 2006 and was an avid gardener. Her roses and tulips are long gone, and Keith didn't even plant any annuals this year as the drought worsened. But she's managed to save the vegetable garden, including tomatoes, peppers, watermelon, and her mother's collard greens that still come back every year. We've got to keep up with the neighborhood name, Park Forest, she said, adding that she does worry about her neighbor's automatic sprinklers frequently running. On the days they are allowed to water, she and her husband, Sean, try to beat the other outside because it's so enjoyable. But Keith is harboring a secret. For weeks now, she's been watering her back lawn over the restriction limit, hoping to keep a little grass alive until Saturday, when she threw a celebration in honor of her husband, who recently returned after 2 years on the road as a travel nurse. There was R&B music and barbecue and a big screen TV playing summer movies. She called it an evening under the stars. She'll cut back, she said, now that the party's over. Trump threatens to hit Iran hard following missile attack on U.S. assets. By Tara Kopp, Alex Horton, Ellen Francis, and Susanna George. President Donald Trump threatened Wednesday to hit Iran hard after U.S. officials said Iran had launched a ballistic missile attack, which was intercepted, on U.S. military assets in the region. The comments followed U.S. and Saudi joint strikes targeting Iranian-backed forces in Iraq overnight in what appeared to be Riyadh's entry into the conflict between Washington and Tehran. "We're going to hit them very hard," Trump told reporters in the Oval Office. "They've already apologized, but, you know, we got to smack them a little bit." Trump said that Iran launched 5 ballistic missiles going 8,600 miles an hour, big ones coming right at us, and all 5 were shot down. Earlier Wednesday, Iran said it had targeted a U.S. base in Jordan in response to aggressive actions by the U.S. military, and Jordan said its air defenses intercepted 5 Iranian missiles. The developments threatened to upend a recent pause in hostilities that Trump had sought in a bid to advance stalled peace negotiations. The strikes signaled a potential expansion of the 5-month war, though it was not immediately clear if the thwarted missile attack and the U.S.-Saudi operation were directly related. Global markets on Wednesday responded negatively to the renewed escalation, with oil prices jumping more than 7% and the Dow Jones Industrial Average dropping more than 800 points. Iran's foreign ministry on Wednesday accused Washington of seeking to widen the war and condemn the U.S.-Saudi attack. U.S. Central Command, which oversees operations in the region, said in a statement that the 2 militaries hit logistics and weapons sites across eastern Iraq in response to more than 30 drone attacks directed by Iran's Islamic Revolutionary Guard Corps in recent days. The Saudi Defense Ministry acknowledged its involvement in the operation, but provided little detail. The Saudis' role represents a major step in the conflict for Riyadh, one that may signal deeper involvement to come, said Mark Kansian, a senior advisor with the Center for Strategic and International Studies think tank. "They've lost patience and taken a step that they've been reluctant to take in the past, directly attacking other Arab organizations," Kansian said. "It's also important because it might signal that the Saudis would be willing to allow the United States to use bases in Saudi Arabia, whether for attacks directly on Iran or for operations in the Strait of Hormuz." Saudi Arabia, in a statement by its foreign ministry, said it launched the strikes after Iranian-backed militias in Iraq targeted Saudi oil facilities. It said the kingdom was not seeking escalation, but would not hesitate to respond. In Iraq, the Popular Mobilization Forces, a grouping of mostly Iran-backed armed factions, said 20 of its members were killed. To date, 18 American service members have been killed and more than 600 wounded in the conflict. 4 U.S. troops died this month after the fighting with Iran resumed. 3 suffered fatal wounds in a July 17 Iranian ballistic missile strike on a base in Jordan. Another was killed the following day during a controlled detonation of an Iranian drone at a base in Iraq. Admiral Brad Cooper, head of U.S. Central Command, issued a new internal warning to U.S. troops recently about the need to maintain operational security after numerous videos and photographs of battle damage suffered by the United States circulated online. A spokesman for Cooper, Navy Captain Tim Hawkins, declined to release the message, but acknowledged Cooper had issued a warning. "Admiral Cooper's top priority is the well-being and protection of over 50,000 American service members operating in the Middle East," Hawkins said. "His guidance to troops about operational security reinforces this priority." Cooper's message was first reported on Wednesday by Reuters. The price of Brent crude, the international benchmark, was up about 3.5% at $87 a barrel on Wednesday after the overnight attacks. Oil prices last week spiked over the threat of a Red Sea blockade, but had eased more recently. Despite repeat rounds of negotiations, Washington and Tehran have failed to end a standoff over access to the Strait of Hormuz, the Persian Gulf waterway that's vital to the movement of Middle Eastern oil. And last week, the Iranian-backed Houthis in Yemen declared a blockade against Saudi Arabia's oil shipments in the Red Sea. The announcement compounded economic worries caused by Iran's shuttering of the strait since the U.S. and Israel launched the war in late February. In recent days, Saudi Arabia has attacked Houthi sites in Yemen, hoping to weaken the group's ability to exert pressure there, according to an analysis by the Institute for the Study of War. The U.S. supported Saudi Arabia's years-long bombing campaign in Yemen that sought to dislodge the Houthis. The militant group remains one of Iran's most significant allied forces. Anna Jacobs, a non-resident fellow with the Arab Gulf States Institute, another think tank, acknowledged the significance of Riyadh's involvement in Tuesday's targeting of Iranian proxies. The Saudis, she said, are feeling more pressure to do more militarily to restore deterrence. But that does not mean abandoning diplomacy, which remains core to their strategy of managing Iran and regional security more broadly, Jacobs added. It's not either or, but also I'm viewing the Saudi attacks on Yemen and Iraq as still relatively contained, she said, characterizing the development as more in the realm of sending a message to Iran and its armed partners in the region. Andrew Lieber, a non-resident scholar at the Middle East program of the Carnegie Endowment for International Peace, a Washington-based think tank, said that Saudi Arabia's decision to launch strikes on Iranian-backed militias in Iraq rather than hitting Iran directly shows that it is still avoiding a full launch into the war. They want to maintain some plausible deniability and to show that they are still open to striking a deal, he said, but they also don't want Iran to gain more leverage and to signal that their patience is not unlimited. Trump had declared the Iran war over in May, following the announcement of a ceasefire. But U.S. military operations in the region did not end at that time, with two aircraft carriers patrolling nearby and continued air patrols, limited exchanges of fire, and then a resumption of hostilities in July. A centrist presidential prospect is trying to prove his brand of democratic politics works. Analysis by Karen Tumulty, Bethlehem, Pennsylvania. It was not by happenstance that House Minority Leader Hakeem Jeffries, Democrat of New York, chose a union hall here in the Lehigh Valley to launch the final 100-day sprint toward the midterm election. This is ground zero for the battle to control Congress, the speaker-in-waiting declared. The same could be said for the centrality of this state and this election to the presidential aspirations of a Democrat who shared the stage Sunday with Jeffries, Pennsylvania Governor Josh Shapiro. Were the popular governor to run nationally in 2028, and the current assumption is he will, what happens in his crucial state in November could be a compelling argument, not only for his electability, but for his ability to carry others over the finish line. This year, Pennsylvania holds four of the House races that Democrats consider to be among their top opportunities for flipping Republican-held seats. That's more competitive races than in any other state, according to the House Democrats' campaign operation. President Donald Trump carried three of those districts in 2024. But in the 2022 gubernatorial election, Shapiro, then the state's attorney general, won all four by double digits against a far-right opponent. Pennsylvania is also always the ultimate swing state, the state that kind of decides it all, Shapiro, who is running for a second term, said in an interview. And so it is not a stretch to imagine if we win these races here, that'll create a Democratic majority in the U.S. House. Shapiro is a heavy favorite against Republican gubernatorial nominee, State Treasurer Stacey Garrity. He has raised more than $50 million to run up the score and create an updraft that could help candidates lower on the ballot. He has also had a hand in who those candidates are. Shapiro endorsed the Democratic candidates in all four of Pennsylvania's most hotly contested congressional districts in their primaries. One of them, Bob Brooks, spent 20 years as a firefighter in Bethlehem and was Shapiro's pick in a hard-fought primary to take on Republican incumbent Ryan McKenzie. In 2024, McKenzie beat Democratic Representative Susan Wilde by 1 percentage point. As he prepared to introduce Shapiro here on Sunday, Brooks emphasized his background as an outsider who can relate to the pressures that ordinary people are under. "I have to be honest. Running for Congress was not on my bingo card. I'm not a politician. Far from it, actually. I'm a regular working person, like so many of the faces that I see in this room." Meanwhile, Keystone State Democrats are also hoping to flip the state Senate, where Republicans have a 27-23 majority, while also maintaining their narrow hold on the House. If they can do it, they would be looking at their first unified hold on state government in more than 3 decades. Shapiro has pledged he would use that power to raise the minimum wage to $15 an hour from its current $7.25, fund mass transit, build more housing, and codify abortion rights into state law. All of which could be rolled into a national message, the outlines of which became apparent as the governor talked about his agenda. "We all need to do our part to stop the chaos and cruelty and corruption of Donald Trump," he said, "and that's going to require us here at the state level having a trifecta so that we can pass policies that help the people of Pennsylvania while Trump is hurting them." Having seen his state vote twice for Trump, in 2016 and 2024, Shapiro is working to build up the Democratic infrastructure. He recently unveiled a multi-million-dollar effort that party officials say is the largest coordinated midterm operation in the state's history. It boasts having opened 27 offices across the state and hiring nearly 100 full-time organizers. The governor has also addressed one of the more worrisome trends for Pennsylvania Democrats. Their voter registration advantage over Republicans had dropped precipitously over recent election cycles. Between 2020 and 2024, the registration gap between the two parties was cut by more than half, leaving Democrats with an edge of 325,000, down from 686,000. It was a warning sign that Trump was going to win the state and its 19 electoral votes. This year, with the midterms approaching, the numbers are starting to turn around. Democrats have added nearly 25,500 to the registration rolls, while Republican numbers have dropped by more than 4,500, according to voter registration data analyzed by PennLive.com. Retooling and professionalizing the party is a project that Shapiro began almost a year ago, he said, and now, "I'm investing millions of dollars in helping elevate other Democrats on the ballot, spending my time campaigning for people like Bob Brooks and others." If all of this works as he hopes, it might be the foundation for a presidential campaign. Unknowable at this point, however, is whether the Democratic base in 2028 will be looking for a Mr. Fix-It, whose appeal stretches across party lines, or will move further leftward in its fury at the establishment. Shapiro insists, as presidential candidates nearly always do at this stage of the game, that none of this is his concern at the moment. "What I'm focused on are these midterms, which in Pennsylvania will be decided on a razor's edge," Shapiro said. "Folks are fed up and angry and frustrated. The best way to demonstrate that, the best way to show that we're against what Trump is doing, is to show up and vote in record numbers." Iran War Participation Trophy, Mocking Trump, arrives in New York. By Harrison Smith and Joe Heim. New York. First D.C., then Manhattan. The satirical art group responsible for about a dozen public pieces mocking President Donald Trump in the nation's capital over the past 20 months has now landed in New York. The anonymous artists, who call themselves the Secret Handshake, left their mark in Lower Manhattan on Wednesday morning, placing a 10-foot-tall trophy, spray-painted gold and emblazoned with a number one on its side, in Foley Square. A large plaque below the Iran War Participation Trophy reads, "We hereby award President Donald J. Trump this participation trophy for his enthusiastic involvement in the Iran War. While some concern themselves with military strategy, diplomacy, or measurable outcomes, President Trump demonstrated the courage to participate regardless

February 28 has resulted in the deaths of 18 U.S. service members and wounded more than 600. Walking to catch the subway, Maren Stange, 79, stopped and chuckled as she bent to read the rest of the trophy inscription. President Trump joins the ranks of children everywhere who received recognition for simply showing up. Stange, who said she had never heard of the secret handshake, wasn't sure the statue would change anything. "It's funny and it's smart," she said, "but what's it going to do?" The installation, which was first displayed in Washington this month, invites anyone to contribute their own participation trophies to the project. Arranged around the plinth were more than 36 mock trophies and awards. One seemed to mock Trump's electoral history. "Lost Arizona," read a baby blue honorable mention ribbon dangling from the neck of a tennis trophy. A trophy of a martial arts figure, leg raised in a kick, bore the printed message, "Most Swollen Kenkels," attached to its white base. One small gold chess award was labeled "Smallest Hands Award." "It's just kind of trolling Donald Trump," said D.J. Hairston, 37, an attorney headed to the nearby criminal court. "It's definitely funny, because that's what this is. This is a participation war. It's all stupid. It's all a farce. And this is what Donald Trump wants. He wants a big gold trophy in the middle of Manhattan." Michael Trishnowski, 46, and his mother, Candace Goody, 69, stopped to examine the trophy and the trophy spawn. "It's cathartic. They're mocking him," Goody said. "And then you turn around and read, 'The true administration of justice is the firmest pillar of good government,' a message engraved in stone across the street, above the entranceway of the New York County Supreme Court building. It felt," she said, "like that sense of justice was lacking from the Trump administration." These untalented artists should stick to their ugly art and refrain from weighing in on foreign policy, which they clearly know nothing about, given the fact that the United States military achieved all of its objectives during Operation Epic Fury, White House spokeswoman Anna Kelly said in an email when the trophy first appeared in Washington on July 13. The secret handshake, whose members have declined in phone interviews with the Washington Post to provide any identifying information, has previously placed installations at locations across D.C. Earlier works by the group include a statue of Trump and Jeffrey Epstein holding hands, a mock tribute to Trump from the world's authoritarian leaders, and a reproduction of the desk of former House Speaker Nancy Pelosi, Democrat of California, with a pile of fake excrement on it that ridiculed the January 6, 2021 rioters who sought to overturn the 2020 election. Many of the previous installations were at prominent spots on the National Mall, including directly in view of the Capitol's west side. Those received a National Park Service permit for temporary display. In Foley Square, some lawyers with briefcases heading to one of the courthouses nearby did a double take when they spotted the trophy, then kept walking. "That's a first," said a New York court officer who declined to give his name. "Who put that there, the secret handshake? I've never heard of them." He shook his head and began walking to work. "Listen, he's no worse than any other president, I tell you that much." A man in a red T-shirt bearing the message, "Peace of Mind," squinted at the trophy, read the plaque, raised his hands and flipped the bird, two of them, which he said was directed at the president. Welcome to New York. Blanche's attorney general nomination paused as two Republicans hold out. By Jeremy Roebuck, Theodoric Meyer, and Perry Stein. The Senate committee weighing Todd Blanche's bid to become the next attorney general postponed a key vote on his nomination Wednesday amid a standoff between the Trump administration and two Republican senators who have threatened to withhold their support. The postponement was a high-profile setback for President Donald Trump and a further indication that congressional Republicans are becoming more willing to stand up to him on key matters. It also leaves the fate of Blanche's nomination uncertain, after Senator Chuck Grassley, Republican of Iowa, chairman of the Senate Judiciary Committee,
announced the vote's deferral

just hours before it was set to take place at a 9 a.m. Thursday hearing. Senators John Cornyn, Republican of Texas, and Tom Tillis, Republican of North Carolina, had insisted that the Trump administration limit, in writing, central provisions of a controversial deal struck this spring between the Justice Department and the president to resolve a lawsuit he filed against the IRS over the leak of his tax returns. DOJ was not able to provide the senators sufficient assurances to win their agreement to support Blanche. The senators have said their votes for Blanche's nomination hinge on their requested changes to the deal. A no vote from either one of them would be enough to sink Blanche's nomination at the committee stage, given the expectation that all Judiciary Committee Democrats will oppose Blanche's confirmation. For days, administration officials have resisted Cornyn's and Tillis's demands, while the senators have said they are not backing down. Late Wednesday, it became clear the impasse would not be broken in time for Thursday's planned committee vote, and Grassley opted to push back the panel's vote on Blanche rather than risk the growing possibility that his nomination would be voted down. Chairman Grassley works to set President Trump's nominees up for success in committee, not failure, Grassley's office said in a statement. Senators Cornyn and Tillis want written assurances from the Department of Justice regarding the Trump IRS settlement. Tomorrow's markup is postponed as work continues to secure sufficient support in committee to favorably report Attorney General nominee Todd Blanche, who is highly qualified for the job. A Justice Department spokesperson said officials had been in regular communication with committee members for weeks. The White House did not immediately respond to requests for comment. That concludes this Friday's reading from The Washington Post. My name is Jean, and it's been my pleasure to read for you.

Hello, everyone. My name is Bruce, and I'll be reading news from the New York Times for Friday, July 31st. Trump threatens to withdraw Blanche as Attorney General, dealing blow to nomination. President Trump's threat followed a day of fruitless negotiations with two Republican holdouts, Senators John Cornyn and Tom Tillis. By Glenn Thrush, Michael Gold, and Carl Hulse. Todd Blanche's nomination to become Attorney General suffered a serious blow on Thursday when President Trump threatened to withdraw Mr. Blanche's name rather than place limits on a tax immunity deal that would benefit himself and his family, as demanded by two Republican senators. Mr. Trump's threat, posted on social media, followed 24 hours of frenetic and fruitless negotiations among Mr. Blanche, the White House, and the two senators, John Cornyn of Texas and Tom Tillis of North Carolina, who are not returning to Congress next year. I have no objection to temporarily withdrawing Todd's name if they do not do the right thing, and putting him back after Cornyn and Tillis are out of office, Mr. Trump wrote, in a fight that has exposed the limits of his power over Congress. That set off a late-day scramble to rescue Mr. Blanche's nomination and the semblance of intra-party, inter-branch comedy. Mr. Tillis and Mr. Cornyn met privately with Mr. Blanche Thursday afternoon in the offices of the National Republican Senatorial Committee near the Capitol. It was not immediately clear if they broke the impasse. Mr. Cornyn and Mr. Tillis object to a deal negotiated by Mr. Blanche and Mr. Trump's personal lawyers to resolve a lawsuit the president had filed against the IRS. The deal gave Mr. Trump, his family, and his businesses broad immunity against IRS audits, potentially saving them at least $100 million in penalties. Democrats and even some Republican lawmakers criticized the deal as a giveaway to the Trump family. The two senators want to narrow the deal in order to advance Mr. Blanche's nomination, demanding that he put in writing what he acknowledged at his confirmation hearing, that the provision applies to only Mr. Trump, two of his sons, and the Trump Organization, and that it would be limited to audits of past tax returns. But the administration so far has refused. Mr. Blanche cannot afford a single Republican defection on the Senate Judiciary Committee if he hopes to advance his confirmation to the Senate floor. The opposition of Mr. Cornyn and Mr. Tillis leaves him too short, forcing the committee to scrap its scheduled vote on Thursday. Mr. Trump would have ways to allow Mr. Blanche, the president's former top defense lawyer, to effectively remain as acting attorney general indefinitely. But the fact that some Republicans, emboldened by Mr. Trump's declining popularity and alarmed by his lack of concern for their own political fortunes, even temporarily derailed a flagship nominee, raised questions about Mr. Trump's capacity to sustain the dominance over congressional Republicans that has allowed him to exert unmediated control over the department. Mr. Trump's threat is unusual in at least two respects. First, there is no guarantee
that Republicans will maintain their commanding majority in the upper chamber, or be more willing to accede to his demands after the midterms. Second, pulling Mr. Blanchard's nomination, even temporarily, would demonstrate Mr. Trump's willingness to advance his personal interests over the institutional stability embodied by a Senate-confirmed attorney general. The tax deal, tacked onto a Blanchard-backed plan to create a $1.8 billion fund to compensate people who said they were victims of unfair prosecution by the government, pushed Senate Republicans to the brink. The fund raised the possibility of the government making gigantic payments to the people who stormed the Capitol on January 6th and forced Mr. Blanch to declare it was dead, even as he declined to put that commitment in writing. But he gave no ground on the tax immunity deal. At a closed-door meeting in May, several Republican senators browbeat Mr. Blanch for signing off on a wide-ranging agreement they saw as a vast conflict of interest that would be perceived by voters as an effort to line the pockets of Mr. Trump, his family, and his political allies. Mr. Trump, nevertheless, cast the objections as personal vendetta against him. He accused Mr. Cornyn and Mr. Tillis of a sour grapes revolt aimed at punishing him for withholding his kingmaker endorsement in their contested Republican primaries. Mr. Tillis decided not to seek another term after repeated public attacks from the president, while Mr. Cornyn lost his re-election bid to a challenger backed by Mr. Trump. John Cornyn of Texas and Tom Tillis of North Carolina, both of whom I refuse to endorse and whose political careers have been ended by my action, are refusing to vote for this great nominee, who will remain in any event as acting, the president wrote on Truth Social. Mr. Cornyn quickly pushed back, suggesting that he and Mr. Tillis represented a much larger group of Senate Republicans who had reservations about the implications of the tax deal, but could not incur the political risk to publicly oppose the White House that their status afforded them. There are more than just two people who have reservations about the weaponization fund and about the scope of the settlement decree, Mr. Cornyn said. And, you know, after the midterms, who knows who's going to be the next United States Senator from North Carolina or Texas. This is not popular, Mr. Tillis said at the Capitol. The president's not winning on this issue. It is killing some of our candidates because they can't explain it. And now it looks like they weren't being honest when they said it was inoperative. Before Mr. Trump's social media post, Mr. Cornyn told reporters that he believed higher-ups at the White House were blocking efforts to reach a deal to modify the settlement in Mr. Trump's lawsuit against the IRS. Mr. Cornyn said he had sent a proposal to the Justice Department that included limits on the provision in the settlement protecting Mr. Trump from IRS audits, a guarantee he said he needed before voting to advance Mr. Blanch's confirmation. I thought we were pretty close to landing the plane last night, Mr. Cornyn said, but this morning there's been some more complications. Doubling down on his critique of the White House, Mr. Cornyn said pulling Mr. Blanch's nomination
would not resolve the president's problems over the Senate confirmation. "I think the DOJ needs a Senate-confirmed attorney general," he said. "And Todd Blanche is probably about as good as we're going to get." Senator John Kennedy, a Louisiana Republican who serves on the Judiciary Committee, said on Thursday that he was not surprised that the president said he may temporarily pull Mr. Blanche's nomination. Obviously, the White House did not want to comply with what Cornyn and Tillis wanted, he said. The tax provision signed by Mr. Blanche and dated May 19th appeared to be twofold. It ordered the IRS to drop any criminal investigations or audits of Mr. Trump, his family, and their businesses, as well as any affiliated individuals. It also told the agency to not start any new investigations into tax returns they had already filed. Mr. Cornyn wants Mr. Blanche, in writing, to limit who receives protection. Only Mr. Trump, two of his sons, and the Trump Organization should be subject to the order, Mr. Cornyn has said. That would mean that other members of Mr. Trump's family, beyond Don Jr. and Eric Trump, as well as other companies they work with, would no longer be potentially covered by Mr. Blanche's order. Mr. Cornyn also wants Mr. Blanche to clarify that the IRS must abandon only audits of past tax returns, meaning that Mr. Trump could still be audited in the future, and state that the IRS is the only agency bound by the order. During his confirmation hearing this month, Mr. Blanche, under questioning by Mr. Cornyn, verbally conceded all three points, but so far he has been unwilling to reflect that in writing. Even with Mr. Cornyn's requested changes, the audit protection for Mr. Trump would still be an unprecedented gift to a sitting president, effectively exempting him from the legal requirement for all Americans to comply with the nation's tax laws or face IRS scrutiny. Mr. Trump and his family members have aggressively avoided taxes for years, repeatedly facing IRS audits as a result. Just one known dispute with the agency, which is still going on before Mr. Blanche's order, could have cost Mr. Trump more than $100 million if the IRS prevailed. Uninsured patients rise sharply, hospitals report, citing Obamacare cuts. More people who lost coverage after congressional Republicans ended enhanced federal subsidies are now seeking care in emergency rooms and unable to pay bills. By Reed Abelson. More and more uninsured patients are showing up in hospital emergency rooms and clinics, having lost their coverage under the Affordable Care Act. Executives running some of the biggest hospital systems, including large for-profit chains spanning many states, expressed concern over the unexpectedly sharp rise in uninsured patients and the costs associated with treating them. And many executives said that the hospitals were also reporting more unpaid medical bills and providing more in the way of charity care. Some hospital systems also found that patients were foregoing or postponing
lucrative elective surgeries like knee replacements in recent months. The significant increase in uninsured patients, about 20% in some cases, was disclosed in earnings reports in the past week and interviews with nonprofit hospital groups. Major hospital officials expressed growing unease over lost revenues amounting to hundreds of millions of dollars across the country's vast health systems. Some executives attributed the diminishing numbers to the decision by congressional Republicans to end the more generous subsidies or tax credits that were initially put in place during the COVID pandemic and helped many people pay their monthly insurance premiums. While the vast majority of people enrolled in an ACA plan this year still receive a federal subsidy, the federal assistance is less generous. People are paying significantly more for a plan in 2026 on average, and anyone making more than four times the federal poverty level, $62,600 for an individual, no longer qualified for help. Since the beginning of the year, enrollment in Obamacare has dropped by about 3 million, or 13%, according to the latest government figures. Insurance companies expect even more people to drop their ACA plans. The Trump administration has described the falloff largely as a result of its crackdown on fraud. But many people covered by Obamacare said they were struggling to afford the monthly costs, according to a survey by KFF, a health research group. The rise in unpaid bills underscores the difficult financial strains facing many families. What that tells me is that there are patients who are completely unable to pay, said Laura Kaiser, the chief executive of SSM Health, a nonprofit Catholic hospital group, who is expected to become chairwoman of the American Hospital Association, an industry trade group, in 2028. We're really crushing people who are desperately trying to pay their bills. The hospitals are absorbing that, and we can't, she said. Americans have repeatedly cited the rising costs of health care as a top concern in public opinion polls. During this midterm election year, with the economy and affordability important issues for voters. But relief from higher insurance and medical expenses is not about to arrive anytime soon. Roughly 30 million adults and children in the United States are uninsured. And to offset the losses, experts predict that hospitals will raise prices for those enrolled in plans, including policies offered by employers. Increases in both premiums and deductibles have affected Americans covered by private plans as well. Many individuals have been forced to seek out cheaper plans with high deductibles, which require patients to pay thousands of dollars in medical bills before their insurance kicks in. In an earnings call with analysts last Friday, executives at HCA Healthcare, the nation's largest for-profit hospital chain, said patients who were previously enrolled under the Affordable Care Act appeared unable to find other sources of coverage, but still needed emergency care from a hospital.
they had migrated almost one for one to uninsured, Sam Hazen, the chief executive of HCA, said. The American company, which operates 190 hospitals in 19 states and Britain, said the impact was greatest at its hospitals in Florida and Texas, as well as South Carolina and Georgia. Company officials warned investors that the most likely result would be about roughly $1 billion less in operating profits this year. At Community Health Systems, another for-profit chain that reported its 6 months result last week, the visits by patients who did not use insurance to pay for medical care rose 20% compared with last year. In addition, an executive pointed to a drop in patients enrolled in Medicaid, the federal state program for the poor. Some appeared to have difficulty signing up, while others chose not to enroll, he said. Centene, the for-profit health insurance that specializes in government programs, told investors on Tuesday that its Medicaid enrollment was declining more than expected, even before the looming changes from the One Big Beautiful Bill Act. Millions of people on Medicaid are expected to lose coverage in the coming years. Hospital executives also said there were signs that people were putting off care, like deferring joint replacements or skipping testing for a heart condition. As gas prices go up, that has a pretty significant impact on disposable income for those households, and health care seems to be one of the first things that people will delay, or at least attempt to delay, if they can, Kevin Hammonds, the chief executive of Community Health Systems, told analysts. Officials at Tenet Healthcare, another for-profit hospital group, said its experience was similar to that of HCA, in which some patients who had Obamacare coverage were now without any. The company is roughly seeing a pretty consistent conversion from exchange patient volume into uninsured on a pretty much one-to-one basis, Tenet's chief financial officer, Sun Park, said on the earnings call last week. Executives at nonprofit hospitals are seeing the same patterns. At SSM Health, there has been a significant jump in the number of people who have not paid their medical bills, according to Ms. Kaiser, the chief executive. The number of uninsured patients increased almost 21% from last year, and bad debt, patient medical bills that a hospital has been unable to collect over time, is up almost 37%, which includes people with insurance whose plans leave them with sizable out-of-pocket costs. The speed with which hospitals are experiencing the fallout from lower ACA enrollment is worrisome, said Jeff Wurzburg, a health care lawyer at Norton Rose Fulbright. The big hospital groups are the tip of the spear, with the impact very likely to be visible at smaller systems next. Under federal law, hospitals are required to care for people with medical emergencies regardless of their ability to pay. We're all going to end up paying more as hospitals take on more uncompensated care and bad debt, Mr. Wurzburg said.
while the fallout from the lapse in enhanced subsidies varies from hospital to hospital, industry surveys suggest these recent reports are not unusual. When we look at this data, we've been seeing rising bad debt and charity care, said Eric Swanson, a managing director at Kaufman Hall, a consulting firm that publishes a monthly report on hospital finances. In May, uncompensated care as a percentage of revenues was 21% higher than it was 3 years ago. The hospitals most vulnerable to the falloff in enrollment in government programs like the Affordable Care Act and Medicaid are smaller rural hospitals and safety net hospitals that treat a large share of people without insurance. Because of these types of hospitals make so little profit, every little weight on the scale brings additional challenges, said Dwayne Fitch, who advises hospitals for Plante Moran, a consulting firm. Few industry experts predicted a surge in the number of closed hospitals, but many said hospitals were starting to shutter individual clinics and cut services like maternal care and behavioral health services. Some hospitals will cut back on big projects and defer maintenance on their facilities. We have seen systems quietly closing services, said Dan Steingart, who oversees Moody's ratings coverage of nonprofit hospitals. The facilities are not making announcements, he said, but cutting services to reduce costs. Banner Health, a nonprofit system based in Arizona that operates nearly three dozen hospitals, said more than a quarter of the uninsured patients it had recently treated had coverage last year. Hospitals will face even more unpaid bills as the changes to Medicaid are expected to go into effect next year, said Amy Perry, the chief executive of Banner. Hospital systems like hers are looking at where they can save money, including closing facilities, which may mean patients would have to travel farther for care. We're doing that in every market in our portfolio, Ms. Perry said. What is going on now is a slow burn, Ms. Perry said. But she warned that the impact would be greater as more people lost their insurance coverage in the coming years and hospitals took more drastic steps to cut costs. We see this about to happen, she said. We're basically saying, please don't touch the stove. Trying to make a buck off a data center, one six-pack at a time. What do you do when a $25 billion complex is under construction nearby? One couple in Abilene had an idea. By Juliet McCurr. It was quitting time at the giant construction site, sending the afternoon rush down a crumbling two-lane country road toward a new convenience store called the Elmdale Outpost. Dust-covered pickup trucks from near and far, Louisiana, North Carolina, Mexico, pulled into its parking lot, and weary workers walked through the door, their boots leaving a trail of dirt inside. The tiny Swiss Army knife of a shop carries anything the workers might need. Toothpaste and toilet paper, sweet potatoes and spicy hot snacks, and beer. At every turn, ice cold beer.
an entire separate room of floor-to-ceiling beer. More than 60 brands, including a dozen varieties of Michelada alone. The store's primary appeal, though, is its proximity to the construction site 6 miles away, or, more precisely, its proximity to the sprawling new 148-acre RV park next door, built to serve thousands of temporary laborers. An armada of those workers, pipe fitters, HVAC technicians, iron workers, and more, has come to this rural area at the northeast edge of Abilene, Texas, to build the $25 billion Frontier Data Center complex, part of the half-trillion-dollar Stargate project that President Trump promoted last year as the largest AI infrastructure project in history. The flagship Stargate Data Center campus is also under construction on the other side of town. "Y'all opened up a good spot right here," a foundation contractor from Colorado told the store owner, Sam Holt Jr., while buying a six-pack of Dos Equis. After a 10-hour day in the Texas sun, he said, he couldn't resist the red sign painted on the store's corrugated tin roof. Beer. "Yep, we're just trying to serve our new neighbors," Holt replied. Late last year, neighbors meant a handful of families living on open farmland. Now, it means a deluge of strangers who live in one of the biggest RV parks in the country, with 2,300 narrow gravel parking spots lined up like endless rows of piano keys. "Everything around here's changed overnight," Holt said to another customer, this one an electrician from a South Texas border town who had stopped in for 2 bags of Flamin' Hot Doritos, a bottle of Mexican spice Tajin to sprinkle into his beer, and a 12-pack of Michelob Ultra. "We're here for the money while it lasts," said the man, who said he has his first child on the way and was drawn to the data center site for its big paychecks. Holt, 48, is making the best of the situation. Several months ago, his store was a 2-bedroom house, his father's house. It was, as his father had described it, his place among the wheat fields. After retiring from his luxury sedan service in Dallas, Sam Holt Sr. moved in 2015 to the little yellow house on a sliver of an acre on Elmdale Road North. He lived alone. A Vietnam veteran who survived several bouts of cancer, he marveled at the views, taking photos of creamsicle-hued sunrises from his front door and cotton candy-colored sunset from his back one. He would share them online. 11/18/24 at 1800 hours, looking out my back door area, no city lights. 12/12/24 at 07/17 hours, sitting in my front door, good morning. I've been up since 06:30 hours CST, and I have not heard a sound, barring the clicking of my iPhone as I type. No vehicles or birds. Zilch. So peaceful. Holt Sr. attended the Hamby Church of Christ less than 2 miles away, wrote poetry about growing up on a farm in Missouri, made cedar chests and children's tables, and also a 5-tiered birdhouse
for 60 bird families, he boasted, that he tucked into a tree in his front yard. Morning and night, he cooked his specialty, meatloaf, pinto beans, and cornbread. When a real estate agent offered $150,000 for his house last summer, maybe $25,000 more than it was worth, Holt Sr. declined. "Where am I supposed to go?" he said at the time. "I like it here, and I'm going to ride this out." A few months later, on Thanksgiving, Sam Holt Sr. went to the hospital. He died there on Christmas Eve at 81. Sam Holt Jr.'s girlfriend, Stacy Sanford, first raised the idea of using the house to make money. Others were profiting from the AI construction project, so why shouldn't they? Having turned the farmland into the RV park, the developer charges $670 a month per spot and will gross more than $18.6 million a year in rent alone. So Holt and Sanford drew up a plan to open a dry goods store that would sell beer. Holt was a longtime managing partner at Texas Roadhouse Restaurants and had experience in customer service. He would quit his job to run the store, while Sanford, a healthcare executive, would join him on nights and weekends. "I'm ready to make a change," he told her. "Let's roll the dice and hope it works out," she said. Sam Holt Sr., religiously conservative, was against drinking alcohol, but he would have supported anything his son did to improve his life and the lives of his grandchildren. His son was sure of it. "He would know that we have to adapt," Holt Jr. told Sanford. "A lot of people don't want to adapt to this, but we have no choice." He and Sanford invested $75,000 and figured the store would last as long as the RV park, at least several years, considering that the data center developer, Vantage Data Centers, said construction of all 11 buildings on its 1,200-acre Shackelford County site would finish by late 2028. The couple's goal? Pay for college for Holt's two teenage daughters, and then retire to an island off the coast of Honduras. Starting this new chapter, however, was complicated by grief. From the living room wall, staple by staple, Holt Jr. removed the drawings his daughters had given his father, including ones of their teeny traced hands. The girls called their grandfather Silly Sam and had their own bedroom in the house. That room became a walk-in beer cave with silver insulation on the walls and refrigeration pumped in. The kitchen bar top became a checkout counter. A wall in the living room was fitted with a sliding door to create a drive-thru. "Every time I see a sunset in the backyard, I think of him," Holt said of his father, "and that's every single night." Business is slow on weekday mornings. Hours before Holt opens the store at 10 a.m., many workers have already left the RV park on their way to their jobs, creating a conga line of traffic that has warped and chipped the road's asphalt. Some don reflective vests and hard hats and board double-decker buses bound for the construction site. One Wednesday last month, Holt prepared for a busy afternoon by unloading beer from a delivery truck.
he orders smaller cases now than when he started, having learned that many customers prefer 6 and 12 packs because the refrigerators in their RVs don't have much room. Laurel Sullivan, a mother of two, was inside working the cash register. A month before, she had walked over from the RV park to ask if they needed any help, looking for something to do. She told Holt that she manages her toddlers and three dogs in their RV until her husband, a heavy machinery operator, returns from his 14-hour workday, and the days can be long. She hires a babysitter while she is at the store. She and Holt go out of their way to befriend the regular customers, remembering their orders and their roles at the construction site in an effort to create something of a community and help people feel less lonely. There's a Spanish-speaking boy, maybe 11 years old. He once tried to pay with a Nicaraguan dollar. This time, he brought a jar of Alfredo sauce to the counter so his sister could make lunch for him and his siblings, dropping a pile of coins in front of Sullivan, but they didn't quite add up to the price. "I got you," she told him, reaching for her wallet to make up the difference. Holt gives children a free flavored ice. There's also the guy who drives his white F-250 pickup into the drive-thru and wants a 30-pack of Miller Lite placed on the back seat. Yet another shows up every other day for two bottles of Mickey's Fine Malt Liquor, a special order reserve just for him. Around lunchtime, Brenda Talamante, the spouse of a welder, ordered a bag of ice at the drive-thru. She had gotten up at 3:55 a.m. to cook her husband barbacoa and was now on her third cup of coffee. "This is an adventure for us, but some people, this is the chance to send money back to their families back home," she said from the seat of her red pickup. "Some people don't realize that this is life-changing money." Holt and Sanford learn quickly that data center construction is lucrative. No one ever asked the price of anything, so they never bothered with price tags. Cashiers at the Elmdale Outpost, including one of Holt's daughters, can leave a shift with $100 plus in tips. More than a dozen workers at the RV park said that it was not uncommon for the data center laborers to receive a per diem of $150 to $250 and earn $200,000 plus a year after taxes in hourly wage. A typical schedule is 10 to 14 hours a day for 13 days off, on, then one day off, with no paid vacation. For some, it is a good trade-off. They can now retire early or pay off their mortgage. Many of these workers are Latino, and Holt, who is 6'5" and friendly, chats with them in Spanish. He and Sanford stock Mexican brands like Bimbo, but also take requests. A concrete worker asked for neck gaiters to keep out the dust. Sometimes they make educated guesses about what might be popular. One day, Sanford shouted to Holt, "Hey Sam, someone just bought 5 condoms and a 24 case of Coronas," making both of them laugh. She added, "Next up, they might need a pregnancy test, and turns out we sell those too."
On that Wednesday night last month, Sanford had joined Holt after her full-time job, and almost 2 hours after a blushing sunset, they closed the store together. They tallied the sales, $3,000 that day, about four times more than they made on Memorial Day weekend, their grand opening. It was 10:30 p.m., past bedtime for most of their neighbors as they swept clumps of dirt off the floor and restocked shelves, adjusting every bottle in the coolers, even a millimeter, so its label was facing exactly forward. Holt would return less than 12 hours later. He has been working 7 days a week. They're making these sacrifices because the window to profit off the data center won't stay open forever. They try not to listen to the critics who say they have sold out to big tech. Carrie Atkins, a detective at the Abilene Police Department and a longtime friend of Holt's, understands the dilemma. 14 years ago, Atkins moved into his dream house, near the yellow one Holt Sr. would move into. He and his family had relocated from the city, and he remembers his young son running out back in a newly plowed field, shouting, "Look, Dad, we got dirt!" Eventually, they had 17 cows and donkeys on their 20 acres. Then the data center came, and then plans for the RV park. Atkins told Holt that he couldn't stand the idea of living right next to an RV park. Heartbroken, he sold his property to the developer. Yet on opening day for the Elmdale Outpost, Atkins was the first customer through the door. "All of this was devastating," he told Holt, "but you deserve every penny you make off this." Father of teenage shooter in Georgia sentenced to 15 years in prison. Prosecutors argued that Colin Gray bore responsibility for the 2024 shooting because he had given his son a gun and failed to act as the teen's mental health deteriorated. By Rick Rojas and Johnny Kaufman. The father of a teenager who fatally shot four people at his Georgia high school was sentenced on Thursday to 15 years in prison after a jury found he bore criminal responsibility for his son's deadly attack in 2024. The father, Colin Gray, had been convicted in March of murder and involuntary manslaughter, among other charges. Prosecutors argued that he shouldered significant blame for the shooting in Winder, Georgia, because he had given his son, Colt, then 14, the rifle that was used and failed to heed signs of his son's deteriorating mental health and growing obsession with violence. Prosecuting the parents of juveniles who carry out mass shooting has become one of the latest fronts in the search for accountability in a country frustrated by recurring gun violence. The case against Mr. Gray has stood out for the severity of the charges. His potential sentence ranged from 10 years of probation to 243 years in prison. Prosecutors had asked for an 80-year sentence, effectively a life sentence for Mr. Gray, 55. Judge Nicholas Prim of State Superior Court in Barrow County noted the novelty of the case, describing it as the first of its kind in Georgia and the second in the country. He acknowledged that Mr. Gray
had not orchestrated the attack or even been aware of his son's specific plans, but his actions, or more precisely, his failure to act, allowed the attack to happen. You were convicted because the warning lights were flashing brighter and brighter, and you didn't get him help, and you didn't remove his access to the guns, the judge said as he handed down the sentence. It is clear you failed as a parent, the judge said, describing family turmoil and a lack of oversight for Colt Gray, who was frequently absent from school and missed his eighth grade year entirely. You did not provide a stable household, he added. He fell deeper and deeper into his obsession when he should have been in school. Brad Smith, the district attorney for Barrow County, said the sentence sent a message that he hoped would resonate beyond the Atlanta suburb where the shooting happened. People need to understand that this is a phenomenon going on through our society and do not take these things lightly, Mr. Smith told reporters on Thursday.

make rational decisions when it comes to things like firearms, and we need, as a society, to step up and realize who should and who should not have access to them. The younger Mr. Gray, now 16, pleaded guilty to 55 charges related to the shooting, and he was sentenced by Judge Prim on Tuesday to life in prison without possibility of parole. The judge in that sentencing said the younger Mr. Gray understood the horror of what you were going to do, but he also acknowledged that Colt Gray had been failed by adults in his life, his father chief among them. During his trial, the elder Mr. Gray had tried to convince jurors that his son's intentions seemed clear only now, with the benefit of hindsight. Testifying in his own defense, he portrayed himself as ill-equipped to handle his son's cascading behavioral problems. Giving him an AR-15 style rifle as a Christmas gift was, in his telling, a misguided attempt to connect with his son and pull him away from the internet and video games. No parent is trained to look at his own child and see a mass shooter, Brian Hobbs, Mr. Gray's lawyer, said in the sentencing hearing on Thursday. But prosecutors said the shooting at Appalachia High School on September 4, 2024, had followed a litany of warnings in a childhood punctuated by upheaval, including repeatedly moving homes and changing schools, his mother's addiction struggles, and conflict between his parents. In his bedroom, Colt Gray had created a shrine to the teenager convicted of killing 17 people in Parkland, Florida in 2018, with photographs and news clippings. Sheriff's deputies visited the Gray family home to investigate an online threat of a school shooting traced to their address. And the boy's behavior worsened, with violent outbursts and anxiety-driven meltdowns and statements to relatives about voices in his head. His parents discussed and researched possible treatment options, but never followed through, prosecutors said. Instead, they gave him antidepressants prescribed to his mother. Brianna Schmiermorn, the mother of Mason Schmiermorn, a 14-year-old killed in the shooting, acknowledged the challenges of parenting, the inevitable situations one feels unprepared for. But this was not the situation with the elder Mr. Gray. He wasn't left guessing, Ms. Schmiermorn said in court on Thursday as she gave her victim impact statement. He knew his son was in crisis, she added, pausing as her voice broke. Instead of acting, he chose to look away. Instead of intervening, he chose inaction. Instead of protecting his son from himself and protecting the community from the danger he posed, he armed him. The case arose as gun violence prevention advocates and others have contended the blame for such shootings does not always end with the perpetrator. Yet the pursuit of broader accountability has often ended in frustration. Vast federal protections shield gun companies from most litigation. Efforts to prosecute law enforcement officers for flawed responses, like after-school shootings in Parkland and Uvalde, Texas, were unsuccessful. The activism of victims' families and survivors has yielded little in the way of restrictions on gun access. That is all the time we have for today. I'm Bruce, and I thank you
for listening.

Hello, everybody. My name is Kelly from the Talking Information Center. Today is Friday, the 31st of July, and I will be reading from USA Today. The first article is titled, Behind the Scenes at Northern Border, Canada's Enforcement Stands Apart from U.S. Approach. And it's written by Trevor Hughes. In Doria, Canada. As their eight-wheeled ATV jolted through this border community's high grass, the Mounties' radios crackled to life. A handful of migrants had snuck across the international boundary from New York, hunkering down beneath a big tree. The Royal Canadian Mounted Police officers strategized in French, considering their next move in their daily cat-and-mouse game in this area, about a 90-minute drive southwest of Montreal. Race off to catch the migrants? Call in their colleagues to help? After a few moments, they settled on a different approach. They waited. These are people who already think they are going to die, and they just want a better life. That's the hardest part, being a police officer. You feel for these people, a mother with a 10-year-old. Captain Samuel Peralt Magny said, We have a lot of sympathy. There are some criminals who are crossing, but there are some people who want to cross to get a better life. Behind our uniform and badge, we are also human. It's a strategy far different from that commonly seen south of the Canadian border, where federal immigration authorities, spurred on by President Donald Trump, use aggressive tactics to intercept and detain people illegally crossing into the United States or remaining in the country without permission. U.S. agents have drawn significant criticism for their approach, including for wearing masks and fatally shooting migrants and U.S. citizen protesters. Against that backdrop, the Mounties gave USA Today a rare behind-the-scenes look at how they operate. In a patrol via boat, unmarked pickups and ATVs, Canada's federal officers demonstrated how they secure their southern border from the consequences of American immigration policy, permissive gun laws, and demand for illegal drugs, including fentanyl. They showed a different approach to the mostly women and children they encountered at the world's largest border. They wear ID and body cameras, but no face coverings. And migrants rarely die at their hands. Mounties in Quebec have no record of ever fatally shooting a migrant, according to a spokeswoman. Since 2000, at least 17 people have died in Canadian immigration detention custody, most of them in provincial jails, according to the advocacy group Human Rights Watch. In contrast, at least 53 people have died in ICE custody since Trump retook the White House in January 2025, according to USA Today's Immigration Enforcement Tracker. For years, crossing the border between the two countries was a lot more casual, no passport needed. In many areas, communities were split by the border and people simply walked across without immigration checks. Border controls tightened ahead of the 1976 Montreal Olympics, then again after 9/11 attacks in 2001. Trump clamped down further during his first term, then doubled down upon returning to office in 2025. Like their Canadian counterparts, U.S. officials monitor borders with patrol boats, vehicles, and remote cameras. There's no wall, there's no person with a rifle in a tower, but we are here 24/7, Peralt Magny said as his team patrolled the area. Every day, small groups of migrants cross the remote section of the U.S.-Canadian border, moving in both directions. Smugglers move guns north and drugs in both directions. Though most migrants walk through the heavily forested area, others try to cross on boats, particularly at the border spanning Akwesane Mohawk Indian Nation Reservation. Canadian authorities prioritize arresting the smugglers. Those are the ones we can send to jail or kick out of Canada, Peralt Magny said. Though much attention was focused on the Mexican border under Trump, the White House has also made enforcement of the Canadian border a priority. The Trump administration has complained Canada has failed to secure its side of the 5,525-mile-long border, stitching across forests, mountains, and the Great Lakes. Border crossings from Canada have dropped substantially under Trump.
In 2024, U.S. officials reported nearly 200,000 encounters at the northern border. Last year, it dropped to 85,746. Last month, U.S. officials intercepted about 5,000 people crossing illegally. 74 people were caught crossing into Canada from the United States in the first quarter of 2026, according to Canadian statistics. But the Mounties said they're now seeing an increase in people seeking refuge in Canada as Trump toughens American immigration enforcement. Little chance of escape. The migrants gathered under the tree didn't know it, but the Mounties clocked them even before they crossed the border. Because this border area connecting northern New York State to southern Quebec is so remote, there's little chance of migrants getting away. Only a few roads cross the area, and the Mounties recognize local farmers' vehicles. The officers also have drones and helicopters equipped to track people hiding in the dark. Eventually, a car or a minivan will creep down the narrow dirt road, ready to collect migrants who have paid at least $1,000 for GPS coordinates and guidance on how to get across. Sometimes they call a taxi or seek guidance from locals on how to get to Montreal or even Toronto, hundreds of miles away. That's when the Mounties waiting nearby swoop in. Haitian migration on the rise. Trump has placed intense focus on the U.S.-Mexican border, deploying the military, expanding his border wall, and turning back most people crossing in search of asylum. And as he toughened immigration enforcement domestically, including by ending temporary protected status for hundreds of thousands of long-term residents, including Haitians who fled their homeland. The United States and Canada have a long-standing agreement requiring people fleeing persecution to request asylum in whichever country they first set foot in. A deal between the two countries in March 2023 closed a loophole allowing people who snuck across the U.S. border into Canada to seek asylum. Now, most of those caught crossing illegally into Canada are immediately sent back to the United States, where their asylum claims are typically denied under Trump administration policies. Among the exceptions for asylum seekers crossing from the United States is one for people who can evade capture for 2 weeks, which resets the asylum claim clock. Unlike the U.S.-Mexico border, the U.S.-Canada border mostly lacks physical barriers. Instead, large portions of it run through expansive forests. In the winter, deep snow accumulates. In the summer, mosquitoes and ticks head for anyone not wearing what the Mounties call summer perfume, bug spray. Mounties said they've seen an increase in the number of criminal organizations smuggling people across the border in both directions, after the 2023 Canada-U.S. agreement. In some cases, migrants headed south to the United States stay in the same Montreal safe houses as people who have snuck into Canada and are waiting out the 14-day refugee period. Peralta Magny said he knows most of the migrants are just looking for a better life. "You wish you could help them better, but that's definitely not the way we want people to enter our country," Peralta Magny said. "Unfortunately, even though I feel for them, we still have a job to do, and we'll do it, don't get me wrong." Trump and U.S. immigration officials often describe migrants as an invading force, destroying the country from within. They name and shame those being deported, in many cases forcing them to pose for pictures. In contrast, their Canadian counterparts treat each migrant with dignity, including by barring journalists from taking photos of them when they are in custody. Peralta Magny, a father of a toddler, said he has seen mothers carrying infants through the woods, their feet wrapped in aluminum foil to stave off the winter cold. He has followed other migrant groups through waist-deep snow for more than 7 hours, worried about their safety, even as he sought to arrest them. Human rights groups raise voices. An increasing source of tension between the United States and Canada is the treatment of people seeking asylum. Under the 2023 agreement, people who illegally cross from the United States into Canada for asylum are almost always returned, on the grounds that they will be treated equally by either country. But Amnesty International and other human rights groups argue the United States now routinely violates the human rights of detainees under Trump's aggressive enforcement. Every day, people fleeing danger present themselves at the Canadian border,
expressing grave fears about what will happen to them if they are returned to the U.S., said Asma Faizi, president of the Canadian Council for Refugees. Amnesty International and the other groups are suing on behalf of a Honduran family whose members sought asylum in Canada last year after learning the Trump administration had rejected their 2022 asylum claim in Maryland. The family, a couple and their young son, say that the Trump administration canceled their asylum claim without explanation and that to avoid being forced to return to their dangerous home country, they sought sanctuary in Canada. Under the 2023 agreement, the family members were deported from Canada, held in a controversial family immigration detention center in Dilley, Texas, for 2 weeks, then deported to Honduras, where they remain in hiding. Watching how the United States treats detainees horrifies many Canadians, said Julia Sand, an immigration attorney with Amnesty International. As policies change, as people are stripped of their status, as this chaos unfolds in the United States, if people no longer feel safe in the United States, of course they're going to come to Canada, Sand said. We hear from people concerned all the time about what is happening in the United States. They watch in horror the mass deportation and detention, the intentional cruelty and chaos. Border crossing can be deadly. In addition to patrolling the land border, Peralt Magny and his colleagues monitor the St. Lawrence River, which largely forms the border between the United States and Canada in northern New York. Dotted with small islands, the area is prime territory for smugglers of drugs, guns, and people. Recently, Peralt Magny and his colleague, Sergeant Jonathan Mayhew, cruised across the water in their patrol boat at about 35 miles per hour, slowing to inspect passing boats. People would be surprised, Mayhew said, at how often smugglers load a boat with people and act as if they aren't about to cross the border. In 2023, all four members of a Romanian family drowned when their boat sank in a winter storm in March. U.S. prosecutors said the family was being smuggled from Canada into the United States via the Akwesasne Mohawk Indian Reserve. The reserve sits in both Canada and the United States, and the overlapping jurisdictions can make smuggling easier, Mayhew said. Some places you can toss a full bag of guns across a stream and it's over the border, or you take a 10-minute boat ride and drop off drugs, he said. American prosecutors also target human trafficking organizations on the Canadian border. On July 20th, the Justice Department announced three Mexican men pleaded guilty to smuggling hundreds of people south from Canada into New York, then transferring them to the Midwest. The smugglers sometimes recruited their clients into the network to pay off their costs, prosecutors said, or persuaded them to make testimonial videos for prospective border crossers. U.S. prosecutors have secured multiple guilty pleas this year from people using the Akwesasne Nation territory to smuggle people into the United States. A Canadian-American citizen and member of the Akwesasne Nation pleaded guilty July 23rd for her role in organizing the failed 2023 smuggling effort in which the Romanian family of four died. While most illicit flows of concern include fentanyl, firearms, human smuggling, and contraband goods, we remain vigilant against all threats to public safety and national security, the U.S. Department of Homeland Security said in a statement. Our ongoing collaboration ensures both countries can respond effectively to risks and maintain the secure, efficient flow of legitimate trade and travel. On the New York-Canadian border, about an hour south of Montreal, the three patrolling Mounties checked in with headquarters as they bounced across streams, mud puddles, and downed limbs. They were traveling through a section known as the Cut, or the Slash. Jointly maintained by both countries for about 1,300 miles, it's a 20-foot-wide corridor marking the boundary. Only a few signs warn against illegal border crossing, and remote cameras monitor the forest on both sides. U.S. and Canadian authorities sometimes unofficially meet to chat across the boundary line, trading information about trends they have seen. But most of the time, the patrols are quiet.
Mayhew launched a drone for an aerial perspective. Earlier, the group paused to watch colleagues in a helicopter fly circles close to the border. You feel for that mom. The Mounties were comfortable with letting the migrants remain under a tree a few miles away, knowing their colleagues were poised to arrest them. Citing operational security, they declined to explain exactly what ultimately happened. But a few hours later, the migrants were in custody, and investigators were trying to track down the people who smuggled them in. The barracks holding cells in Valleyfield remained empty. The three Mounties headed home to their families. Behind our badge and uniform, you feel for that mom that just wants to get her daughter or her boy to a better life. But there is stuff in place to come in Canada the legal way, Peralt Magny said. Obviously, coming in the middle of the night or in the middle of the day through the woods or through water is not the right way to enter a country legally. The next article is titled, RFK Jr. Has Real Food on His Menu. Cooking series aims to help Americans eat well. And it's written by Swapna Venugopal Ramaswamy. Get ready for some sauerkraut-infused meals. Health and Human Services Secretary Robert F. Kennedy Jr. will put his cooking skills to the test with celebrity chefs to motivate Americans to eat healthy. Kennedy has launched The Real Food Show, a new cooking series, to help translate the new dietary guidelines for Americans into easy, affordable meals they can prepare at home, he said in an exclusive sit-down interview with USA Today. An evangelist of fermented food who once carried a personal stash of sauerkraut to restaurants, the HHS secretary said the recipes will feature kimchi, sauerkraut, and yogurt. As he prepares to try to change Americans' eating habits, Kennedy also talked about cooking with the family as an antidote to loneliness, his own eating habits, I'll eat anything, I don't have a gag reflex, and his status as a weight loss guru among members of President Donald Trump's cabinet, and a culinary habit his wife banned while going out to dinner. The new dietary guidelines, unveiled in January, prioritize protein at every meal, full-fat dairy, vegetables, fruits, and whole grains. The slogan, Eat Real Food, accompanying the new guidelines, is an oft-repeated mantra among his circle of influencers, including boxing legend Mike Tyson. When we published the dietary guidelines, there was immediately sort of a good reaction, but also a little trepidation from the public and from critics saying that this food is a lot more expensive than the ultra-processed food that we've been eating, Kennedy said ahead of the show. And that is not true. The program, available at hhs.gov/real-food-show, will showcase how to prepare healthy meals for less than $5 a serving whenever possible, HHS said. The first couple of episodes will feature chefs Andrew Gruhl and Robert Irvine. For the first episode with Gruhl, Kennedy will cook up a recipe for crispy salmon cakes with apple, white bean, and green salad. Kennedy's Make America Healthy Again movement has found common ground among a bipartisan group of voters, primarily those known as MAHA moms, with its promise to combat chronic childhood diseases by reducing environmental toxins, ultra-processed foods, and over-medicalization. We have forgotten how to cook. Kennedy said the show can teach people it can be cheaper and healthier to cook at home. Fast food is not less expensive, he said. That meal costs $12 to $14. People can eat a lot cheaper at home and a lot better food. But many Americans have forgotten how to cook. It's becoming a lost art. Part of the job of Kennedy's Health and Human Services Department will be reintroducing Americans to cooking, he said. More than half of all men and almost three-quarters of women regularly cook at home, according to a 2023 study in the peer-reviewed journal Current Developments in Nutrition from the American Society for Nutrition. A sacred ritual to beat isolation. Kennedy said cooking is not just a way to get good nutrition, but also a sacred ritual that has been abandoned. We have a malaise, an epidemic of isolation in this country, he said. Addiction, he said, is a disease of isolation and disconnection.
And one of the ways that we can start connecting people again is through that sacred ritual of cooking again, of coming together with your family and creating something that's beautiful, that's useful, and sitting down with them and enjoying it. Practicing what he preaches. The HHS secretary was quick to give credit to his wife, actress Cheryl Hines, as the better cook in their household. Kennedy said that while he cooked two rudimentary meals a day, his wife is a much better cook. When they have company or when the kids come home, Hines takes over the skillets. She loves cooking and she loves baking, he said. She's a very, very good cook. His repertoire consists of eggs, bacon, cheeseburgers, and hamburgers. I can cook a really good omelet, Kennedy said, adding that he learned it from Chef Gruhl. And then my specialty would be steaks and meat and fish. There is a way to eat sauerkraut. Kennedy, known to be an aficionado of fermented foods, was in the habit of taking his own sauerkraut to restaurants, he said. I used to carry it with me, but I got too many complaints. Asked if the complaints came from fellow diners, Kennedy said, My wife mainly. It's hard to carry without spilling it, and when you spill it, it causes other problems. He also does not make his own. I use store-bought sauerkraut, he said. Then the HHS secretary described the correct way to eat it. The way that you're supposed to eat it is bite for bite, he said. You take a bite of the meat, take a bite of the sauerkraut. That is kind of the prescribed perfect way of eating it. You know, I don't do that perfectly every time I try. Trump's cabinet weight loss guru. It's not just Kennedy who was on the meats and ferments diet. Other followers, he said, include Vice President J.D. Vance, Commerce Secretary Howard Lutnick, and Transportation Secretary Sean Duffy. He said they had all lost weight on the diet. How does it feel to be the Trump cabinet weight loss guru? A lot of pressure, he said, laughing. I will literally eat anything. Asked about the most exotic food he has eaten, Kennedy said, I will literally eat anything because I don't have a gag reflex. I love experimenting with foods. When I travel, I'll eat street vendors cooking. Though Kennedy might be a carnivore diet enthusiast, he also has experimented several times with being on a vegan diet. But it never lasted long. I just had a craving, an atavistic craving for protein, he said. His wife, he joked, would say he lasted all of 24 hours. I prepped the kitchen and did everything when I could, but I cannot last very long on it, he said. I feel hungry all the time. The next article is titled, A Love Triangle? Jackie Fans Are All A-Twitter. New Young Female Eagle Preening Around Shadow. And it's written by Amanda Lee Myers. Jackie, come get your man. A young female bald eagle has been spotted perching and preening near Shadow as his longtime mate, Jackie, remains in an intensive care unit 170 miles from their home in Big Bear Valley, California. Not only is a new eagle hanging around Shadow, but the group that runs the live nest cam that made the raptors famous say they believe she was involved in a fight with Jackie immediately before her hospitalization. Some of Jackie's longtime fans are calling the new female Jolene after an adulterous woman made famous by Dolly Parton, and tabloids are covering the new development with the same breathlessness as a celebrity cheating scandal. Shadow was seen sitting on a tree perch Thursday with another female eagle while his baby mama Jackie is recovering in the hospital. The California Post wrote on a Facebook post promoting a story about the love triangle. I don't know who has got to tell her, but I know no eagle named Jolene is about to take Jackie's spot. Jackie fan Tracy Michelle of Indiana posted on TikTok. That is Jackie's nest and Shadow is Jackie's man. Other bald eagle lovers take umbrage at the anthropomorphization of the wild birds. They say it's all a part of nature, and negative characterizations can be disrespectful to creatures that are just following their instincts. Though experts say it's too early to tell if Jolene is trying to tempt Shadow to mate, the development has bald eagle lovers wondering, how long will he wait? Is the new female eagle really an interloper? The female bald eagle hanging out near Jackie and Shadow's nest is a subadult believed to be about 3.5 years old, according to Friends of Big Bear Valley, which has been running a nest cam live streaming the birds of prey since 2015.
She's considered a subadult because bald eagles do not reach maturity until around 5 years old, the age when they typically begin mating and laying eggs. In some cases, eagles begin to lay eggs when they're four, the group says. The group believes that the same female had perched near Jackie in 2023 and that Jackie wasn't acting too territorial because it wasn't nesting season, according to a Facebook post July 26. Jackie was not concerned at all about the subadult perching with her, the post says. In fact, she continued to preen and seemed very relaxed, though glancing over at the other eagle occasionally to keep an eye on it. No one thought much about the subadult again until Jackie's fight and hospitalization. Friends of Big Bear Valley say she probably was one of two subadults who got into a fight with Jackie and has now been hanging around the nest. Jackie has been hospitalized ever since at the Ojai Raptor Center, where she received a life-saving blood transfusion and has been undergoing testing and treatment for a mysterious illness her caregivers believe preceded the fight. She remains in critical condition. Though some have wondered if the new female is one of the offspring produced by Jackie and Shadow, friends of Big Bear Valley believe it's unlikely because the age doesn't line up with any of the couple's young. Shadow, wild and free, likely will do as he pleases. After the subadult was seen with Shadow in a perch on July 22nd, the male bird had a lot to say about it, friends of Big Bear Valley posted. The group did not elaborate until she was seen again with him over the course of several days. In another post, the group said Shadow showed some defensive behavior toward the subadult while his offspring, Sandy and Luna, were in the nest. But Sandy and Luna haven't been seen in the area for several days, which could indicate they have left on their life's journey, a milestone in every eagle's life that typically comes about 4 weeks after they fledge, the group said. If Sandy and Luna have indeed moved on, Shadow probably will become less territorial, the group says. Shadow is a wild and free eagle, they said. It is up to Shadow what direction he goes. Shadow is expected to stay, but nothing lasts forever. Experts agree Shadow isn't likely to be ready to move on from his life with Jackie. The pair have been together for nearly a decade and have shared 8 eaglets. I highly doubt Shadow is going to find another mate right now because it's outside of breeding season, said Jennifer Cedarleaf, avian director at the Alaska Raptor Center, which has treated up to 150 bald eagles in 1 year. But if something happens to Jackie and she doesn't show up next year, he will find another mate. From years of observations, friends of Big Bear Valley say Jackie's reproductive hormones usually kick in come December. Shadow generally has a case of the December grumpies until his hormones kick in at the end of the month or early January, they say. Though most eagles mate for life, Jackie and Shadow already have lived through one love triangle. Jackie's first mate was known as Mr. B, and the two had 2 baby eagles in 2018. One of the eaglets died after a 24-hour rainstorm, but the other, named Stormy, survived and left Big Bear that summer. Soon after, a new male came to town, chased off Mr. B, and stole Jackie's heart. That interloper was Shadow. Ever since, the couple have been through it all, from winter storms that dump many inches of snow to ravens raiding their nest and eating their eggs. They have an incredible bond, the group says. But again, Shadow will do what Shadow wants to, the group reminded fans who may be bracing for a potential heartbreak. We have no say in the matter. The next article is titled, Fed Splits Leaves Interest Rates Unchanged. Benchmark stands at 3.5% to 3.75% range. And it's written by Rachel Barber, Danielle DeVise, and Medora Lee. In Washington, a divided Federal Reserve stayed on the sidelines and left its key interest rate unchanged, despite President Donald Trump's calls for a cut and some predictions that policymakers would respond to elevated inflation with a hike. The federal funds rate, a benchmark for interest rates across the country, remains at a range of 3.5% to 3.75%, as it has for the year. Tasked with delivering maximum employment and stable prices, Fed policymakers received mixed signals from economic data ahead of their July 29th meeting. After 3 months of surging prices and solid job growth, inflation and hiring slowed in June.
The Fed often looks through supply shocks, such as oil market disruptions tied to the war against Iran that drove gas prices higher in recent months. But some analysts felt leaving rates unchanged would risk the Fed's credibility, given Federal Reserve Chair Kevin Warsh's hardline stance against inflation. The Fed statement, released alongside the decision, echoed the one released in June. Policymakers said economic activity is expanding at a solid pace, job gains have kept pace with the workforce, and inflation remains elevated. The committee will deliver price stability, the Fed again said. Of the Federal Open Market Committee's 12 voting members, 9 voted in favor of the action. Preferring to raise the target range by a quarter point, Cleveland Fed President Beth Hammack, Minneapolis Fed President Neil Kashkari, and Dallas Fed President Lori Logan dissented. Fed policymakers voted to lower the target range for the federal funds rate by a quarter point 3 times late in 2025. The most recent move was in December. At Warsh's news conference after the announcement, he echoed his comments to lawmakers and congressional testimony earlier in July, saying he did not view June's slowdown in inflation as a sign the Fed's goal to deliver price stability was accomplished. "We understand that 5-plus years of inflation above target cannot be cured in 9 weeks or by a single month of modest price decreases," Warsh said. "Our credibility rests on performing our duties and delivering on our responsibilities. Americans are right to expect that because our nation's prosperity depends on it." He added he and his colleagues are tracking economic trends, not single reports. Hounded by questions about how he plans to deliver on his promise of lowering inflation, Warsh said the Fed has no magic wands. "I hear from you what I hear more broadly from households and businesses: impatience. Deliver it already," Warsh said. "This is not an excuse. This is a fact. This FOMC, this board, has been in business for 8.5 weeks. The impatience that households and businesses feel has been going on for 63 months. He said the Fed has made lower inflation its expectation. The Federal Open Market Committee has taken accountability for its elevated level, and it has tools at its disposal to address it. He did not say whether policymakers would raise the benchmark interest rate. "We are on the job. We will deliver. We are focused like a laser on making sure we can do it," Warsh said. "But the suggestion that we're going to be able to do it with our magic wands is one I want to disabuse you and everyone else of." 4 questions considered. Committee members held a vigorous discussion centered on 4 questions in the meeting, Warsh said. First, he said, "We talked a lot about the implications of the past 5 years of high inflation on current Fed policy. Consumer prices have risen markedly over the past 5 years. Second, Warsh said, committee discussed the economic shocks of recent years, including supply chain strains, military conflict, tariffs, and investments in artificial intelligence. Third, he said, the committee considered price increases arising from those shocks and whether they are ephemeral or enduring. Do these changes indicate a broader inflationary dynamic, or do we just focus on them because they are under the bright streetlight? Finally, the group discussed monetary policy tools and strategies at the Fed's disposal for achieving stable prices. Trump praises Warsh. On July 27th, Trump called Warsh fantastic. He also accused other Fed board members of being very political. The president praised Warsh again after learning the panel held its benchmark for interest rates steady July 29th. "Kevin's got a board. He's fantastic. He's a brilliant guy. Smart," Trump told reporters in the Oval Office. "I know he'd love to see lower interest rates, but he's got a board. It's a political board, and they want to keep rates up. We fight through rates." Charlie Wise, TransUnion's Senior Vice President of Research and Consulting, said in a note to USA Today that current consumer credit market trends are likely to continue. Stable interest rates may also provide consumers with greater confidence to move forward with borrowing decisions that had been postponed amid uncertainty, he said. The next article is U.S. Retaliates as Iran Surprise Attack Ends Ceasefire. It's our turn to hit them, angry president says. And it's written by Francesca Chambers, Michael Collins,
and Michael Loria. In Washington, a pause in fighting between the United States and Iran came to a screeching halt after Tehran launched what the Trump administration is calling a surprise attack that American forces in the Middle East had only minutes to shoot down. The ballistic missile assault Tuesday, July 28th, threatened to reinvigorate a conflict that President Donald Trump has aimed to wind down after months of negotiations. Trump vowed the United States would beat the expletive out of them, he told Fox News. The latest attacks raise fears of a wider war as Saudi Arabia joined the conflict and Iran seeks to test Trump's resolve with the midterm elections looming. Trump's promised retaliatory strikes began at about 8 p.m. Eastern Time, July 29th. U.S. Central Command, the arm of the military overseeing operations in the Middle East, announced the strikes, calling them a powerful response to yesterday's attempted Iranian attacks on U.S. forces. "We're going to be hitting them very hard because it's our turn to hit them. They know it's coming," Trump had told reporters earlier at the White House. Central Command said Tuesday evening that it coordinated with Saudi Arabia's armed forces to jointly attack Iranian-aligned militants in Iraq responsible for drone attacks on American troops and Saudi energy infrastructure. Iran's attacks came hours after Israeli Prime Minister Benjamin Netanyahu met with Trump at the White House to discuss the war. Netanyahu was still in Washington on Wednesday and met with Defense Secretary Pete Hegseth at Blair House, the guest house in the White House complex where the Israeli leader was staying. Will latest fighting trigger a wider conflict? The latest round of fighting and Saudi Arabia's participation has triggered fears of a wider conflict in the Middle East. In fact, that already has been happening, said Bainam Ben Tablablu, senior director of the Iran program at the Nonpartisan Research Institute Foundation for Defense of Democracies. Tablablu said the Middle East has been effectively mired in a regional conflict since the Hamas attack on Israel on October 7, 2023. "There are many different campaigns and many different battles," he said. "The Saudis will dip their toe in and out, and other actors will dip their toe in and out. The question is, what comes next? How does that threat network respond? What's Iran's objective?" "The surprise attack should not have been a surprise," Tablablu said. "The Iranian regime wants to drag the United States into a protected war. Iran assumes that, because America is a responsible and restrained power, it will eventually cut and run," Tablablu said. "But make no mistake, this is a regime that knows that Trump is different from any other U.S. presidents that are trying to run the clock on them. And because the president was willing to roll the dice, willing to actually pull the trigger against the Islamic Republic, they too are more willing to escalate." What happened to the ceasefire? A weeks-long ceasefire between the two countries fell apart in early July when the United States restarted its bombing campaign in response to Iranian attacks on commercial ships in the Strait of Hormuz. 4 Americans died in the fighting. 20 U.S. troops have died during the conflict to date. Trump warned last week that further attacks on commercial vessels would be met with attacks on Iranian bridges and power plants, repeating a threat he has made and subsequently called off. The threat of force against civilian infrastructure, which experts warned could constitute a war crime, has been a go-to negotiating tactic for Trump. The sides have typically returned to talks after his threats. Why did Saudi Arabia join the strikes? Saudi Arabia joined the United States in attacking fighters aligned with Iran, the Persian Gulf States Ministry of Defense announced Wednesday, July 29th. Saudi Arabia struck Iran-linked militias based in Iraq, the kingdom said. The strikes mark the Saudis' entry into the war in response to attacks from Iranian militants on the kingdom's oil and gas facilities. The Saudis coordinated their strikes with Central Command, Saudi Defense Ministry officials said. Central Command confirmed the coordinated attacks with Saudi jets, saying they targeted Iran-aligned terrorists in the eastern part of Iraq. According to military officials, the attacks came in response to Iran-directed attacks on U.S. assets in the region.
the unwarranted attacks against U.S. forces were not successful, Central Command said in a statement. What will Trump do now? CENTCOM said in a statement, July 28th statement, that Iran's Islamic Revolutionary Guard Corps said it affiliated proxies must cease these attacks to avoid further U.S. military response. Talablu said Trump should not attack tunnels and bridges. It may be more wise, Talablu said, for the United States and its allies to strike paramilitary centers and Iranian military bases. It also can target Iran's judiciary, which has continued to execute Iranian protesters. The president needs to flip the script on the Islamic Republic, he said. Though it is crucial for Trump to respond, Talablu said, it is also critical that he does not make a rush decision. If the president slides back into the posture that existed in the spring, where there's just threats against civilian infrastructure, I think that puts him in the worst of all possible worlds. What happens next? The latest rounds of fighting and Trump's tendency to make and withdraw threats suggest each side is trying to gain leverage in future talks, said Emily Harding, the National Security Council's Iran director under President George W. Bush. This is the way that Iran operates. This is how they like to demonstrate that they are going to squeeze every last bit of value out of a negotiation, said Harding, now director of the Intelligence, National Security, and Technology Program at the Center for Strategic and International Studies, a Washington-based think tank that analyzes defense issues. Because Trump considers himself a master negotiator and believes he can achieve peace through strength, he's going to try to show how strong he can be and thus win concessions, she said. It's also going to be sort of his default. I will keep hitting you until you make concessions. Harding warned that the pattern of on-again, off-again fighting could continue through the fall until after the midterm elections. I think come mid-November, Trump has very little incentive to hold back, and that's going to be a moment where he pushes very hard on the military front, she said. There's no incentive for the Iranians to cave at the moment. I think what this administration misjudged about them is that even the second-tier leadership and the third-tier leadership that we're stuck with now, they very much have an incentive to preserve the state and to preserve the ideological foundation. The next article is titled, RFK Jr., Food Tracking is Better Than Ever. Amid parasite outbreak, says cuts aren't to blame. And it's written by Swapna Venugopal Ramaswamy, Bart Jansen, and Sarah Moniuszko. In Washington, Health and Human Services Secretary Robert F. Kennedy Jr. told USA Today in an exclusive interview that the surveillance of foodborne illness is working better than it's ever worked, despite thousands becoming ill from outbreaks of explosive diarrhea. Kennedy said outbreaks occur every summer, and federal authorities have been quick to track them. In September 2018, which Kennedy referenced during the interview, a multi-state cyclopariasis outbreak was declared over after the Federal Centers for Disease Control and Prevention was first notified of linked cases that June. On July 13th that year, the retailer linked to the outbreak voluntarily stopped selling its salad, which was the suspected source of the illness, and a final analysis of the product was completed by the FDA on July 26th. Today, cases of cyclopariasis, a stomach-churning parasitic infection known for causing explosive diarrhea, have now reached 45 states. Processed lettuce from Mexico has been linked to an outbreak in some of the cases. We have a surveillance system in place, and it's working better than it's ever worked in history, Kennedy said. He denied that personnel cuts at the CDC hurt disease surveillance. Last year, federal health officials scaled back the Foodborne Diseases Active Surveillance Network, a program that has tracked food poisoning infections in the United States for decades. Unlike other foodborne illnesses like E. coli or Salmonella, cyclosporiasis is a parasitic infection that can contaminate food and water. The CDC said the program, known as FoodNet,
would no longer be required to monitor 8 of the 10 pathogens it has been tracking, including Cyclospora. The loss of that data could hinder a health official's ability to track cases, identify the source, and stop further transmission. Kalmia Knill, a professor of microbial food safety at the University of Delaware, told USA Today. "We have a lot less information to work with," Neil said. "I think we're seeing some of the effects of that now." Cyclosporiasis is difficult to track because of its two-week incubation period, Kennedy said. In contrast, illness from Giardia or Cryptosporidium can make people sick right away. A lot of times, by the time people start getting sick, the produce, the guilty produce, is gone from the markets, and it's very hard to track down what it was, Kennedy said. Experts agree outbreaks connected to foodborne illnesses can be difficult to track, and the parasitic nature and long incubation period of cyclosporiasis added to the challenge. When you have a hard bug to figure out, like Cyclospora, it takes a lot longer to trace. It takes a lot more time and a lot more legwork, food safety attorney Bill Marler told USA Today. Marler said he expects a lengthy investigation, especially with significantly pared down staff at the CDC and FDA, thanks to budget cuts and firings. Kennedy's comments July 29th came as Michigan health officials reported 10,077 cases of cyclosporiasis, an increase of 397 cases since their last update a day earlier. Michigan's health department had reported 160 hospitalizations through July 23rd, but no deaths. An investigation by the Food and Drug Administration has linked the outbreak to iceberg lettuce served at Taco Bell restaurants, sourced from privately held Taylor Farms operations in central Mexico. But authorities were still looking for other potential sources given the size of the outbreak. The CDC has received reports of 6,707 laboratory-confirmed domestic cases of cyclosporiasis. The agency said it was aware of more than 11,500 additional cases across 45 states that are not laboratory-confirmed or require further investigation. The next article is Fauci's diary reveals insight into COVID, Trump, and fame. Immunologist pleads the fifth before panel. And it's written by Eduardo Cuevas. Dr. Anthony Fauci's personal diary has been cited in renewed attacks against the top immunologist who became the public face of the nation's response to the COVID-19 pandemic. Obtained by subpoena, more than 1,500 pages of the 85-year-old former National Institute of Allergy and Infectious Diseases director's diary are now in the public record. It is rare for private personal writings from former government officials to be obtained by the government and released to the public. In this case, Fauci's diary was created and stored on government servers. The pages, released by U.S. Senator Rand Paul, Republican of Kentucky, give insights into Fauci's thoughts on everything from COVID-19's origins and the ensuing public health responses to his contentious relationship with President Donald Trump and Fauci's own celebrity. Paul, who heads the State Homeland Security and Government Affairs Committee, had been investigating the origins of COVID-19, and the diaries were ultimately turned over by Health and Human Services Secretary Robert F. Kennedy Jr. They span in sections from 2001 to 2015, as well as from January 2020, during the early onset of the pandemic, through December 2022. The World Health Organization estimates that more than 7 million people have died globally from COVID-19, including 1.2 million in the United States. Here are four notable topics in Fauci's writings, with direct, unedited quotes from his diary. During a July 29th Senate hearing, Fauci repeatedly invoked his Fifth Amendment constitutional right not to incriminate himself. Origins of COVID-19. In early 2020, his diary entries included looking into the origins of the then-novel coronavirus, including a belief held by many Republicans that the virus originated at the Wuhan Institute of Virology in China, and that American funding helped lead to the virus's creation. Several studies have said available evidence suggests the virus spilled over naturally from animals to humans.
On January 3, 2020, he described unusual cases of pneumonia in Wuhan. He entered almost daily updates on COVID-19, including case counts and entry of travelers. In late January 2020, he described conspiracy theories about the virus that created the pandemic and how it was manufactured, and if that manufactured virus was released intentionally or unintentionally. He said, "I suggest that we get a larger group of qualified evolutionary biologists and virologists together under the auspices of convening body and carefully look at this. We agreed to convene by phone the next day." In 2021, he said he faced pressure from the right, specifically from Paul, but he said it was molecularly impossible that funds the United States gave to the Wuhan lab created the virus. In August of that year, he also referenced House Republicans who continued to push the idea that a lab leak caused COVID-19 and that the National Institutes of Health had a role in it, but Fauci said it was based on no new information or data. He said the accusations stem from the big lie about Trump winning the 2020 election, despite his loss in the popular vote and Electoral College count, and that Trump was right about China causing the virus, while Fauci helped create the virus. Next, discredit Fauci and it looks like Trump is telling the truth, he said on August 2, 2021. It is plain and simple a concerted effort aimed at getting Trump reelected and exonerating him from any blame in the complete mess-up of his response to COVID-19. A 2022 study provided evidence that the coronavirus originated in animals at a seafood market and suggested further study. The World Health Organization issued a report in 2025 saying it had more understanding of the virus's origins but needed more information, and China wouldn't provide it. In 2025, the CIA said it was more likely the virus came from a lab than nature, though it had low confidence in its assessment. School closures. In retrospect, weeks or even months-long closures of schools became a flashpoint in the backlash to public health orders trying to contain the spread of COVID-19, even as officials tried to understand more about how people infect one another. In late January 2020, Fauci wrote about Chinese officials

On March 15th, around the time cities and states began lockdown orders, Fauci brought up his conversations with former New York City Mayor Bill de Blasio and California Governor Gavin Newsom about closing schools in both Democratic-controlled jurisdictions. Early in the pandemic, New York City became the nation's epicenter for the outbreak. A day later, he said he formulated a more aggressive mitigation 15-day strategy that included closing schools. Later, in April, he referenced conversations with Florida Governor Ron DeSantis, a Republican, who wanted to keep schools open, but said DeSantis later said he was evaluating the situation. Later, he said he clarified to Mark Meadows, the president's top aide, that he never said not to open schools, but that a vaccine should be ready when schools are reopened. Still, in early July, Fauci said, Trump wants to open the schools at all costs. Clearly, he does not care about the safety of the children. In August, he acknowledged the default position should be to reopen schools because of the psychological effects on children, as well as children depending on school breakfasts and lunches for meals. Trump, a true embarrassment and a very strange guy, Fauci wrote. Fauci made several disparaging comments about Trump while he was in his first term and afterward. In different passages, Fauci said Trump was out of control, a true embarrassment, and a very strange guy. Trump getting out of control in pushing to open up the country and getting the economy back before Election Day, Fauci wrote on May 22, 2020. He is desperate, Fauci wrote, with a misspelling. This is all about re-election. In the summer, he wrote about his relationship with Trump, in which the president was okay with Fauci, telling reporters their relationship is fine, but retweeting posts attacking Fauci. He is a very strange guy, Fauci wrote on a July 28, 2020 diary entry. Days before the 2020 election, Fauci said on October 15th, as the election nears, the cases increase and surges are inevitable as we enter cooler weather. Trump is on the campaign trail spewing nonsense. He is really out of control, a true embarrassment. How did Fauci deal with fame? Fauci served seven American presidents while heading the National Institute for Allergy and Infectious Diseases, resigning in 2022 after more than four decades. Although a pillar in research, such as with HIV and AIDS, Fauci was known to most of the American public. Fauci was unknown to most of the American public until he began appearing in news briefings and news networks interviews. In his diary, he highlighted several major news stories about him. His entries have become fodder for his critics about his self-promotion. And some news briefs from the Week in Review. Idaho killer says he's innocent. Brian Koberger, the criminal justice grad student who pleaded guilty to the murders of four college students in Idaho in 2022 and received four life sentences, now says he's innocent. Koberger, 31, filed what's known as a petition for post-conviction relief and claimed in an interview with the New York Times that he was misled into confessing. "My actual innocence is my truth," he said. Koberger's plea had divided the victims' families because it allowed him to avoid trial and the death penalty. Responding to his new claims, one of the families called him a mosquito you just can't seem to swat. And in money, the IT career, construction. Construction is booming, if salary boosts are any indication. Workers who change jobs in construction have out-earned employees in every job sector in almost every month since August 2023, an analysis by human resources and payroll provider ADP shows. In June, pay growth year-over-year for construction job changers was up 12.9%, indicating electricians, plumbers, carpenters, and HVAC professionals are seeing their career investment pay off. Those unique skills can be another valuable gateway to making big bucks, wrote Nella Richardson, chief economist and head of ADP research. Specialty trades are the IT career of the year. And in life section, Carly Simon, 83, has Parkinson's disease. Carly Simon, the baby boomer icon known for 70s hits like You're So Vain, Nobody Does It Better, Anticipation, and Mockingbird, is battling Parkinson's disease. The singer, 83, confirmed her illness in a statement to USA Today and said retreating from public view is part of how she copes with her health struggles. "If a person is allowed to hibernate during both winter and summer, then I have become an all-season bear. But I have

not stopped living and I have not stopped working. Her new album, Comes in Waves, is out August 14th. And unfortunately, that is all that we have time for today. Again, I'm Kelly, and I thank you for listening to USA Today at the Talking Information Center. I hope you have a wonderful day.

Good afternoon. Today is Tuesday, July 28, 2026. I'm Dave Eigelhart, reading the Muscatine Journal newspaper for APRIS at WVIK, Augustana College Public Radio in Rock Island, Illinois. Today's reading will cover editions of the Muscatine Journal, published from Friday, July 24th, to today, Tuesday, July 28, 2026. We'd like to acknowledge the Muscatine Journal's contribution of their newspaper to APRIS and WVIK. I have two obituaries that I'd like to share with you this afternoon. Adam S. Jones, 46, of Davenport, passed away on Saturday, July 18, 2026, at his home. A memorial service will be held at noon on Saturday, August 1st, at McGinnis Chambers Funeral Home in Bettendorf. Visitation will be from 10 a.m. until the time of the service. Per his wishes, cremation rites have been accorded. In lieu of flowers, the family suggests donations to your local animal shelter or humane society. Adam was born on May 27, 1980, in Iowa City to the son of Robert L. and Carl Lee Friedag Jones. He grew up in Muscatine, Iowa, and graduated in 1998 from Muscatine High School, where he played on the soccer team. He continued his education at Muscatine Community College and St. Ambrose University, graduating in 2002 with his bachelor's degree in public relations and marketing. Adam worked at Target and for the Quad City River Bandits. Those left to his honor are his mother, Carol Lee Jones of Appleton, Wisconsin, brothers Chris and Yoon Sijati Jones of Neenah, Wisconsin, his nephew, Jaya Jones of Neenah, and girlfriend Karen Brown of Eldridge. He was preceded in death by his father, Robert L. Jones, and his aunt, Linda Jones Peterson. Online condolences may be shared with Adam's family at the McGinnis Chambers website. Chuck Wagg, 63, passed away on Wednesday, July 22, 2026, at home, surrounded by his family, after a 12-year courageous battle with multiple cancers. A private family burial will be held in the Memorial Park Cemetery. Memorials may be made in Chuck's honor to the City of Hope. Chuck was born on April 23, 1963 in Muscatine, the son of Charles and Ramona Blake Wegg. He married Jill White on September 9, 1988 in Muscatine. Chuck worked at Hahn for almost 42 years. He loved his job and the people that he worked with. Chuck is survived by his wife, Jill, children, Jacob and spouse, Jessica Wagg, Ty Morgan Wagg, and Paige Wagg, five grandchildren, and two sisters, Terry and spouse, Steve Trost, and Pam and spouse, Tim Connor, and mother-in-law, Bonnie Thompson. He's preceded in death by his parents. The CEO of the Iowa 80 truck stop passed away here a few weeks ago, and here's a follow-up story that was published Friday in the business section of the Muscatine Journal. The headline reads, Iowa 80 Group Names New CEO. The boards of directors of the Iowa 80 Group Incorporated and CatScale Company have selected Delia Moon Meyer as president and CEO of both companies effective immediately. Meyer succeeds her brother, Will Moon, who died on July 16th. The boards announced Meyer's appointment on Wednesday and expressed their gratitude for Moon's contributions and the enduring legacy he leaves behind, according to a news release. Quote, I'm deeply honored by the confidence the boards have placed in me. While this is an incredibly difficult time for our family and everyone who knew and worked with my brother, I'm committed to carrying forward the values, vision, an entrepreneurial spirit that we have instilled in these companies, Meyer said in a news release. Our employees, customers, partners, and communities remain at the heart of everything we do, and I'm dedicated to continue to build upon the strong foundation that our family has established over the last 60 years, unquote. Meyer has been part of the Iowa 80 Group family of companies for many years, serving as senior vice president of both the Iowa 80 Group Incorporated and the CatScale Company for more than 30 years, and working closely with her brother. Quote, the boards have complete confidence in Delia's leadership, integrity, and commitment to preserving the values that have defined these companies for generations, board member James Tillotson said in a release.
She's respected by our employees, customers, business partners, and the communities that we serve. We're confident that under her leadership, Iowa 80 Group and Catscale Company will continue to thrive." Unquote. Iowa 80 Group was founded in 1964 and has grown to include a wide portfolio of hospitality, retail, and transportation-related businesses, including the world's largest truck stop, Iowa 80 Truck Stop, the Iowa80.com, Catscale Company, and Truck-O-Mat Truck Washes. Catscale Company operates the world's largest truck weighing station or network, providing services at more than 2,300 locations across the United States and Canada. This story was published in the Muscatine Journal on Saturday. It's a short story with a headline that reads, "Muscatine picks Gao as Parks Director." Muscatine has named Nick Gao as the new Recreation and Parks Director. City Administrator Matt Martison announced the appointment, which took effect Thursday. Gao had been serving as interim director since Richard Klein retired earlier this month. Gao has served in multiple roles in the Parks and Recreation Department. He most recently served as assistant director, where he oversaw program development, facility operations, and seasonal staffing. As director, Gao will oversee park maintenance, recreation programming, special events, aquatic operations, and long-term planning for Muscatine's parks and facilities. He'll also lead ongoing efforts to improve accessibility, expand outdoor recreation options, and support community wellness and wellness initiatives. Morrison said that Gao's appointment reflects both his proven performance and his vision for the future of Muscatine Park System. Quote, "Nick has demonstrated a strong ability to lead, collaborate, and innovate," Morrison said in a news release issued on Thursday. "His understanding of our community's needs and his dedication to enhancing recreational opportunities make him the right choice to guide the department forward." Gao graduated in 2004 from Iowa State University with a Bachelor of Science degree in horticulture. He was named the Athletic Facilities Manager for the Parks and Recreation Department in February of 2005, Superintendent of the Parks in May of 2014, and Assistant Parks and Recreation Director in June of 2025. Quote, "Muscatine's Parks and Recreation System is a cornerstone of our quality of life," Gao said in a news release. "I'm honored to continue working with our talented staff, volunteers, and partners to build on that foundation and deliver exceptional experiences for residents and visitors." And there was a short story in the Muscatine Journal here a couple days ago, and it had the first day of school for various Quad City area school districts and colleges. And I'm just picking out the ones that are relevant to the Muscatine area. So the Eastern Iowa Community College starts school on August 24th, and actually all these schools start on August 24th, which I think is a Monday. The Muscatine School District also on August 24th. The Muscatine Louisa School District starts that day. And finally, Scott County Catholic Schools also start on August the 24th. Here's a story that was published in the Muscatine Journal yesterday. I wish it was about me. Instead, the headline reads, "Kiwani Man Scratches Way to $1 Million Prize." A Kiwani man celebrated his birthday a little early by winning a $1 million top prize on a $5 Onyx instant ticket. Quote, "This win came just in time," said Steve, the winning player, who was not identified by his full name in a press release. "I'll tell you what, this is the best birthday gift I've ever gotten," unquote. The $1 million win came just weeks after he narrowly missed another big prize. Quote, "A few weeks ago, I was debating between two $5 tickets," he recalled. "I picked one that didn't win, but my coworker bought one of the other ones and won $10,000," unquote. When he returned to the same store recently, he shared the story with one of the workers. Quote, "He asked me, will this one be the winner? I took that as a sign and when I bought this $5 ticket, and that decision made me a millionaire," unquote. He plans to invest some of his prize money in several home improvement projects, including building a new garage. He also has his sights set on buying another car.
Quote, but most importantly, I'm looking forward to spending more time in Arizona during the winter, he said. My son lives there, so it'll be great to visit him more often. Unquote. He purchased the winning ticket at Beck's North at 401 East 2nd Street in Kewaunee. For selling the winning ticket, the retailer will receive $10,000 bonus, equal to 1% of the prize amount. Nearly 33 million instant tickets have been sold so far in 2026. Players statewide have claimed more than $897 million in prizes. The Illinois Lottery offers a range of instant tickets priced from $1 to $50, available at approximately 7,000 retail locations across Illinois. This story was published in the Journal on Friday. The headline reads, Group to Help Nonprofits Network. A new networking event series aims to help nonprofits connect with professionals who are interested in serving on their boards, committees, and advisory groups in the Quad Cities. The Quad Cities Community Foundation is launching the Quad Cities Board Connections with its first session sponsored by John Deere. Nonprofits are on the lookout for skilled board members, while professionals in the Quad Cities aim to contribute their expertise in meaningful ways, the Community Foundation said in a news release. Quad Cities Board Connections was created to bring these organizations and professionals together. For its kickoff event, Quad Cities Board Connections will gather around 200 nonprofit executives, board leaders, and corporate professionals for structured networking on September 15th at 3:30 p.m. at WWHQ display floor at the John Deere Place in Moline. Quote, this is about investing in the future leadership of the Quad Cities. Daisy Ramirez, director of the Community Foundation's Hunt and Diane Harris Center for Nonprofit Excellence, said in a news release. The event will be supplement the Harris Center's Strong Board Governance Series, a hybrid training program for current and aspiring board members and nonprofit executives. Taryn Edgen, president of John Deere Foundation and director of community relations at John Deere, said the company is pleased to sponsor the event because its mission aligns with John Deere's commitment to the community. Quote, John Deere believes in contributing to a strong community, Edgen said in a release. The Quad Cities Board Connections will be a recurring series with different corporate partners. This next story was published in the Muscatine Journal on Saturday. It's got a couple of very interesting pictures that come with it. The one picture has an individual with a very nice camera who's trying to take a picture of what appears to be a mud puddle. And then the other is a picture of a tent, a small tent with a light inside, except that all the people are standing outside. And the caption for this says, BioBlitz participants and insect expert Angela Morehouse crouches next to a lighted tent set up to attract insects during the June 26th, 27th event at the Wapsie River Educational Center in Scott County and Sherman Park in Clinton County. Okay, so the headline for the story reads, BioBlitz records most species so far. Results of the June 26th, 27th BioBlitz at the Wapsie River Environmental Center and Sherman Park have been tabulated, showing a record number of 1,388 species counted over the 24-hour period. The previous record was 899 species set in 2024 at the Amwa Forest Preserve in rural East Moline. Since 2013, 9 blitzes, intensive surveys of all plants and animal species in a given area have been conducted under the auspices of the Bi-State Conservation Action Network, or BICAN, a cooperative of conservation-minded organizations. This year's Wapsie site in northern Scott County and Sherman Park in southern Clinton County, a combined 432-acre area bisected by the Wapsipinicon River, is a, quote, very, very biologically rich, said Brian Ritter, executive director of Davenport's Nahant Marsh Education Center and a Blitz participant. This year's count was tabulated in 7 categories. So there were plants where they had 272, 106 birds, 16 mammals, 4 mollusks, 48 fungi and non-vascular plants, and far and away the leading category, invertebrates,
scientists identified 933 invertebrates, including flies, crickets, moths, mosquitoes, wasps, bees, spiders, ants, and butterflies. While the Wapsie-Sherman site is undoubtedly diverse, the total number of species at any one place can vary because of weather conditions. Not many insects fly in the rain, for example, and by the expertise of participating scientists and their ability to identify species that others might overlook. The large number of invertebrates is largely due to the work of Angela Morehouse, an expert who works as a natural areas preservation specialist for the Illinois Nature Preserves Commission, a division of the Illinois Department of Natural Resources. Morehouse spent about 15 hours at two sites, taking counts by, quote, walking along the trails, looking for anything that moves, and by setting up lights at night, she said in a phone interview. A black light and a mercury vapor light were set up in specially designed white sheet tents to attract the flying creatures, she said. Different wavelengths of light attract different insects. The tents also were set up in three distinct habitat areas to detect insects from different environments, such as the woods or prairie. With the lights, quote, I have insects come to me, Morehouse said. Of the 933 species counted, she herself identified 560. Among the 16 mammals recorded at this year's site, Amber Andress, a fish and wildlife biologist with the U.S. Fish and Wildlife Service Moline office, counted six confirmed bats. To get this count, she didn't actually see the bats. Like birders who recognize and identify birds by their songs, bats can be identified by their echolocation, a biological sonar system used to navigate and hunt in the dark. Quote, it's how they see, Andress said. Each species of bat has its own frequency so that they can be differentiated, but the frequency is so high that humans can't hear it. To make a count, then, Andress sets up two acoustic bat detectors with a microphone and recording device that interprets the sound of waves as shapes on a screen. Like Morehouse, Andress also set up different habitats, including near a pond in the Wapsie, because bats were likely to come there to drink, she said. Nationwide, bat populations are declining because of habitat destruction and a fungal disease called white nose syndrome. Among the species Andress was hoping to find but did not is a northern long-eared bat. This species was present during a mist net survey in 2014-2015, but was absent in June, she said. Unlike tactics used to record insects and bats, counting plants was more of a meander survey, Nahet's Ritter said. He walked to habitat-diverse places, such as upland ground and an area around a pond. Quote, there was a lot to cover, he said. We certainly are missing some places, unquote. Among his happy finds was the royal fern in Sherman Park. Sherman Park was known for royal ferns, and I had seen them 15 to 18 years ago. I was pleased that we did still find a few, he said. Wild service berries, a large number of sedges, which are grasses with edges, and wild strawberries were other pleasing finds. Quote, there used to be a lot more, but they're still hanging on, Ritter said, on strawberries. Ditto for the butternut tree, also known as a white walnut. Quote, they were always fairly uncommon, and many of those were wiped out by blight. It was good to see a few, unquote. As for our overall impressions of this year's blitz, quote, it was brutally hot and there was a major hatch of mosquitoes that week that made it a challenge, Ritter said. On a more positive note, technology such as the iNaturalist smartphone app allows regular people to more easily identify creatures and, quote, helps more people to get engaged, he said. You don't necessarily have to be an expert, you just have to be able to use a phone, he said. BioBlitzes have been held periodically in the Quad City area since 2013. They've been included at, they included Milan Bottoms, Blackhawk State Historic Site, a wetland owned by the Quad City Conservation Alliance, the Loud Thunder Illiniwek, and Amawa Forest Preserves in Rock Island County,
and the Nahant Marsh and Cinderbrook Park in Scott County. Here's a short story that was published by the Gazette Lee Des Moines Bureau. This was published today in the Muscatine Journal, and the headline reads, $10.5 million for 14 medical residencies. Up to $10.5 million is being made available to recruit doctors to rural Iowa, the state announced on Friday. Governor Kim Reynolds in the Iowa Department of Health and Human Services on Friday announced the funding to establish up to 14 new residency programs in rural and underserved Iowa communities. The residency programs can be in internal medicine, obstetrics and gynecology, general surgery, and psychiatry. The funding for the new residencies comes from a $49 million in federal funding approved last month for Iowa's graduate medical education expansion. A state news release said research shows physicians often practice where they complete their residency training. Quote, one of the most effective ways to increase the number of physicians practicing in rural Iowa is to train them in rural Iowa, Reynolds said in a news release. This investment will help build a stronger healthcare network pipeline, improve access to care for families across our state, and ensure rural communities remain vibrant places to live, work, and raise a family. To be eligible for the funding, the new residency programs must be outside of Iowa's largest population centers and provide at least 50% of resident training in federally designated rural communities, according to the state. Quote, where physicians complete their residency is one of the strongest predictors of where they'll ultimately choose to practice, State Medical Director Dr. Robert Cruz said in a news release. He continued, by creating more training opportunities in rural areas, we're making a long-term investment in Iowa's healthcare workforce and improving access to both primary and specialty care across the state. Well, this next story looks very interesting. It's a long story. It was published yesterday in the Muscatine Journal, and it actually was originally published in the Des Moines Register. It's got a really interesting picture that kind of defies explanation. And there's three people holding a sign that says, this is the place. And when I see a sign like that, I think it's probably a party that I'm looking for in the city somewhere. But to the contrary, these three people holding this sign appear to be out in the middle of some rural area. So let's see what's going on in this picture. The headline for this story reads, just where is the center of Iowa? To get here, right here, you have to take Interstate I-35, the one that carves the country straight down the middle like the scalpel of a steady surgeon. Get off at the exit just past Ames and follow the curve onto E-29. 2 miles get you to the Milford Township Schoolhouse, a temple to rural grit built by local men using local bricks in 1923. Now, after school consolidation meant fifth and sixth graders stopped being bused out there in the 90s, it's a boutique hotel, complete with rentable ballroom, a temple to rural elasticity, which is grit rewritten for the modern set. Now go one more mile, give or take. If you've hit Indian Creek, a splinter of the county streamlet, you've gone too far. Walk back west, say a stone's throw, then head into soybean fields all the way until the green tide reaches your waist, 220 feet, if you want to be exact about it. You're here, right here, the geographic center of Iowa. Marked for now by a small mowed path, just enough for a golf cart, a stake, and a bright pink flag. Though please don't take the cut grass as a welcome mat to waltz on it. The land is working, and those beans are income, thank you. This is Lauren Book's farm, in his family for about 50 years, and the land just down the road for 3 decades longer. The year the Books moved in was the year that Lauren Book was born, 1946, and he still lives in the house his parents homesteaded. The black soils kept him rooted here just as much as it does his beans. But Book insists that this story isn't about him. No, no, no. It's about Scott Porter, he says, the member's genius and programming whiz who pinpointed this spot right here, the college student who back in 1979
showed up on Book's farm with a computer rendering of a latitude and longitude and a sign declaring, this is the place. So this is the sign I'm talking about with the arrow pointing down. Quote, I can't really say I found it because it was always here, said Porter, ever the mathematician, striving for accuracy in ordinals as well as verbs. No, he identified it, he said. Center of Iowa, gravity, midpoint for any Iowa border, dead center, a bullseye. And then, well, he lived a life, passed the bar before leaving the courtroom to enter the classroom as a computer science professor. Retirement, ragbri, and in all those trips across the state, he always wondered, what are the chances that they'd come biking by that spot on E-29 a stone's throw from Indian Creek? Best he can say now is that it took him about 16 years of river-to-river crossings, 47 years of breathing, to find himself in the area of Book's acreage again. But on Wednesday, July 22nd, he made it back here, right here. The beginnings of this story are a bit of a work. You see, back in 1979, Chuck Offenberger, beloved Register columnist, was trying to settle the score between State Center and Iowa Center, the two towns claiming the same superlative. And in that old-time, tongue-in-cheek columnist way, Offenberger contacted the Iowa Geological Society for the answer and some easy copy, only to discover that they actually didn't know. There would be one preferred way to determine the center, however, the society told Offenberger, using computer technology. Quote, design a computer program that could digitalize Iowa's land area, they offered, and then mathematically determine the midpoint of these values, around which all other values are proportionally arranged. Unquote. Now remember, this is in 1979, when a telephone had a cord, and the concept of a computer in your pocket was as realistic as an Iowan yet to be born captaining a spaceship boldly going where no one had gone before. This was the area of metallic polyester jumpsuits and Donna Summer's Bad Girls. It was the dawn of the Sony Walkman and for cassettes, mind you, and the debut of Happy Meal. And it was the year that Pope John Paul II came to Iowa and said, you live in the heartland of America, and you've been entrusted with some of the Earth's best land. You are the stewards of the most important resources God has given to the world, unquote. So yes, today, artificial intelligence would not only tell us where the point is in a matter of milliseconds, but bots would be waiting in the digital wings to suggest a luncheonette nearby before asking us to leave a review, inquiring whether we wanted to finally buy that thing we lingered on while strolling just by the other day. But back then, there wasn't even any digital database on coordinates in the state of Iowa. Whoever figured this out was in a prologue's prologue. Before you could mathematically calculate the center, you had to write an algorithm, and before that, you had to create the data. Offenberger turned to Grinnell College student Scott Porter, a math and chemistry major and a law school hopeful. He and a few of his brainy friends had been conquering the then-nascent college computer programming competitions, a feat for the little liberal arts college that didn't even have computer science courses, Porter said. Quote, we made it all the big state schools cry by winning the Midwest region and going on to the nationals, Porter said. And that was just their first year. The team went to college computer programming nationals two more times, and a smaller pairing, Porter and a friend, won the international competition. So Porter had credentials. He could build the data set and algorithms and calculations from scratch, but he needed a computer, or specifically time with the college's computer. Yes, the college's computer, the one, a state-of-the-art machine gifted by a student for student use by Bob Noyce, alumnus and co-founder of Intel, the chipmaker, a digital equipment corporation model PDP 1170, for which the college sacrificed the varsity locker room of Darby's gym to install. With an administrator's curiosity piqued just enough to help secure time on the schedule, Porter set out to make sure that his result would be, quote, rock solid provable, unquote.
He took his theorem on how to determine the geographic center point of a large area of land. He was keeping that large area, the large area was Iowa sub rosa at this point to be the college's math club journal, a salon of sort for mathematically inclined where students presented problem sets and proposed solutions. Quote, the idea was if there was a mistake, a hole in the proof, a strange case that wasn't considered, Porter said, you would end up with a stronger concept by having it vetted by all these people, unquote. Porter got a tacit approval from the club since they couldn't shoot me down, he told Offenberger back in 1979. And off to the green and white screen of the computer he went. And the machine crunched the data and crunched and crunched. It's one of those watch clock sort of problems because your answer gets better with the more data you feed it, Porter says. But the more data you feed it means there's more calculations that would be done on those data, unquote. Porter told Offenberger he invested 750 hours in the problem. The computer's record showed that it invested 17 hours, 35 minutes, and 17 seconds until latitude 42 degrees and 4 minutes, 37 seconds north, longitude 93 degrees, 29 minutes, 31 seconds west. They'd done it. They had found the center. And this was accurate to within 1/100th of a degree, Porter said at the time. On a football field, that would be the accuracy within 3.5 inches, he elaborated. On the entire landmass of Iowa, that's accuracy within a half of mile. So accurate that when Offenberger went back to the Geological Society, a programmer who had been inspired by the original inquiry and found a different point, though one still that a half-mile radius said to go with the kids. Quote, my technology is not nearly as technical as theirs, he told the columnist. Poor State Center was more than 16 miles off from the real center, and shucks, Iowa Center was over 10 miles away. But finding the point on the map had prompted another inquiry, Porter said. Honestly, one more important than the original question. Then it was like, okay, but where in the heck is that? Unquote. So where is it? On the land of the books of Story County. By the time Offenberger came to the house looking for the owner of the farm down the road, Lauren Book had married Ruth, the mailman's daughter, his high school sweetheart. They'd gone to Iowa State together and then on to Peace Corps, the Pacific Islands, Micronesia, and to be specific. And they'd arrived back here, right here, to a farm alongside his dad, Donald, and raised three Iowa girls. Some of the exact details are lost to memory, but Book, 80 now, doesn't remember a long conversation. Offenberger was looking for Dad, who wasn't around, so the writer explained to him and his brother Dennis what the Grinnell computer kids did and what they found. Book had no idea that their 1,200 acres of corn and soybeans, some oats and some alfalfa, was at the center of anything but his own world. And why would he? Quote, now, do we have to put a town out there? He asked Offenberger, farmer's humor. Ruth can't even place when Lauren told her. A teacher in the next town over and a farm wife, she was pregnant with their third girl. And it's not like they were going to put a shrine in their field, so, well, you get with it. You get on with it. Quote, it's a fun piece of information to tell people, Ruth admits. Family trivia. But really, they, quote, just happen to be the ones, the owners of this patch of heartland, Earth's best land at this moment in this time. Understand, however, that they are incredibly honored. Normally, a farm is named after the land's owners, but they started calling this tract the center of Iowa Farm. Always brought a little smile to his face, Lawrence said, when he'd order fertilizer or ring up a co-op and tell them to deliver to, quote, the center of Iowa. Porter didn't solve Offenberger's problem for anything but bragging rights, maybe an eventual mention in Wikipedia, but still, he's got the affinity for this spot right here. As last winter gave way to spring, Porter watched the Ragbri route, seeing if it would change for the road construction or the lake, but his section of E-29 endured.
So he reached out to the house he thought was the nearest to the center. And soon, word made it to Susan, the only daughter with whom Ruth was pregnant, when Offenberger drove out to the farm all those years ago. He'd been contacted by a friend whose parents had been contacted by Porter, who was looking for a family that owned the land, center of Iowa Farm. "This is your folks?" the friend asked. The Books were happy to help Porter memorialize the space. They have a soft spot for the registered annual bike ride across Iowa anyway. And a few decades ago, long before Porter was riding, Dad still lived in the homestead, and they lived down the road just where the garage stands now. Ragbri came through. The eldest daughter set up a lemonade stand and tempted riders with donuts for sale and a sprinkler hose for the property shade trees. When the for sale came almost sold out, when for sale became almost sold out, Lauren had to take the Jeep the back way through his field on an emergency run to the baker in town. Quote, "But our daughter made enough money that day to buy her first bike," Ruth said, "and that's Ragbri to me," unquote. A recent article about the local Ragbri hoopla and the route's path elicited Facebook comments from residents who used to be bused out to Milford School that just tickled Ruth. "To this day, I still look out every time I drive by looking for something that marks the spot," one commenter wrote. Inspired by all this excitement, the Books are hoping to change the spot's barrenness. They reached out to Story County for a sign to hang in their on their fence row. "The supervisors acted positive," Lauren said, "so we'll see what comes of that," unquote. The way the temporary signs made for this year's Ragbri Riders selfies at the roadside can hang probably as long as we're here in their barn, the one Lauren recited with the old highline poles and that dotted his parents' now like his slice of black soil, the one right next to other outbuilding that houses the old Prairie Gold Minneapolis Moline tractor that Dad used to plant and harvest this piece of heartland, now Books. Quote, "We love the history of Iowa," Ruth says. "We're really proud of this land and the soil, and we talk about how it was farmed," unquote. She continued, "There's all sorts of treasures, I think, in Iowa. Well, there's one here, right here, just 220 feet into Lauren Books Field, though please mind the beans." Wow, what a story. Turning to sports in the Muscatine Journal, let me share a Ragbri story with you since it was just mentioned in the last article that I read this afternoon. This one was published in the Des Moines Register, and it was seen in the Muscatine Journal today. And the headline reads, "Irishman takes in the beauty of cycling Iowa." The man had, let's see, I've got a crease right here. I'm going to skip a paragraph, I guess. Brendan Blake, 43, originally in Dubuque, has lived in Davenport since 2022 and is known about the Register's annual Great Bike Ride across Iowa since 2017. When he first started dating his now wife, a native Iowan, he met while she was visiting Ireland, but they had never taken to the rolling hills. He's all Iowan now, save for his Irish accent and the remote work for an Irish university. This year, his brother-in-law, Aaron Riley of Eldridge, asked if he wanted to join the ride. Quote, "It sounded fun, going on a bike ride and cycling until you nearly were dead, sweating everything out of you," Blake said sardonically, but added, "It's meeting people, having drinks, trying new foods, seeing small-town America that you normally wouldn't see," unquote. So he studied up on the ride, bought the gear, and took to the rolling hills and cornfields. Blake said he expected not to be able to finish each day, explaining that his training consisted of just two bicycle rides, one 17 miles and the other 25, and watching Ragbri videos on YouTube. Quote, "I probably spent more time watching YouTube videos than I actually spent on my bike," he said, only half jokingly. "So I was surprised I was able to get along." Blake, his fair Irish skin, a bit red from the beating sun,
braved the heat, the storms, and the wind, none of which he trained for, but now he knows, and said he has enjoyed every minute of the traveling party that's Ragbri. Quote, "We've had some really good nights in the towns. We've met some very interesting people," Blake said. "Everyone's here for fun. They're all here for the same reason, to enjoy a beautiful cycle and see Iowa and to meet people." It reiterates all the beliefs that I've been told, that Iowa people are just so friendly, he said. Though he expected to, quote, be struggling on the bike and not being able to look up, instead he has found himself watching the sun rise above the cornfields. Quote, "It's really beautiful," he said. Just as beautiful, he found, along the way, as the camaraderie of the riders. Quote, "Two guys crashed into each other," Blake recalled. "They wiped out, and you could see all the people beside them slowing down to warn other riders to move over to give them space and to check that they were okay. We're all looking out for each other," unquote. He plans to ride again, saying he'd ride solo if he had to. Quote, "I have no issues coming back again," he said with a smile. "There's not one single thing that had been his favorite," he said. "It's a cumulative experience of Ragbri that sticks with him." Quote, "Everything's been very pleasing and enjoyable," Blake said. "You just keep hauling your bike and keep pedaling. I'm always going to have these memories," he said. Well, the Quad City area had its own athletic event that occurred last weekend as well, and that was the Bix Run. And here's a story that appeared in yesterday's Muscatine Journal about the medical tent, and the headline reads, "Bix Medical Tent Treats 43 People." The medical tent for the Quad City Times Bix 7, manned by a team from Mercy One Genesis Medical Center, treated about 43 patients for dehydration, exhaustion, and falls, as well as twisted ankles and knees. Medical tent director Dr. Ed Motto said in a news release issued by Mercy One Genesis that the cooler than normal race conditions led to some runners pushing themselves too hard. Quote, "The weather was cool and overcast, but the combination of humidity and runners pushing to beat their personal record times led to an increase in cases of nausea and vomiting," Motto said. "As a result, more patients were treated for dehydration than we expected," unquote. Only one patient was transported from the medical tent to Mercy One Genesis Davenport Medical Center for further evaluation of a non-life-threatening condition. Approximately 100 Mercy One Genesis colleagues volunteer to run the medical tent each year. Quote, "Our amazing team not only includes physicians, nurses, and other clinical professionals, but we could not do it without all the other hardworking people from across the health systems, such as supply, safety, and security," Motto added. Medic EMS, Scott Conney, reported that its personnel responded to 23 calls directly on the race course that resulted in 6 patients, all Bix 7 runners, being transported to Mercy One Genesis Medical Center Davenport for further treatment. The medic team also responded to 9 unrelated dispatches throughout the race period. Medic had 22 ambulances positioned around the course, with 19 of those provided by Medic, as well as 1 from Advanced Medical Transport of Milan and 2 from Mercy One Genesis Ambulance. A 2 paramedic bike medic team was also deployed on the course. At the MedCom Dispatch Center, 7 dispatchers ensured effective communications for both race-related events and other 9/11 calls, with support from Scott Emergency Communications Center. There was also 7 fire department vehicles and 2 mobile Davenport Fire Department Gator units to aid with emergency calls on the course. Well, here's a couple of WNBA stories. As you can guess, one of them is about Caitlin Clark. This one was published on Friday in the Muscatine Journal, and the headline reads, "Clark on verge of suspension." Indiana Fever guard Caitlin Clark is 1 technical foul away from a 1-game suspension. Clark picked up her 7th technical foul of the season in the Fever's 123-88 win over the Connecticut Sun last Wednesday, following a back-and-forth exchange with Sun guard Sania Rivers. Clark and Rivers were chirping at each other with 28 seconds remaining in the third quarter after Clark believed she was fouled by Rivers.
As the two exchanged words, Clark told Rivers to look at the scoreboard as Fever led 95-67. Rivers said she was locking me up, so I said scoreboard, and the ref didn't like that, said Clark, who finished with 27 points and 11 assists in a blowout win, which set a new franchise scoring record. Rivers also was called for an offsetting technical foul. Kelsey Mitchell wasn't aware that Clark was teed up and gave a nervous laugh during the postgame press conference. Clark responded with a laugh of her own, saying, "It's not funny." Aaliyah Boston added, "No, it's not." Under WNBA rules, a player or coach is automatically suspended for one game upon receiving their eighth technical foul during the regular season. Every two additional technical fouls received during the regular season will result in additional one-game suspensions. Clark is tied with Atlanta Dream forward Angel Reese for the most technical fouls in the league at 7. Fever head coach Stephanie White said Clark has to pick and choose when to express her emotions with a one-game suspension seemingly on the horizon, although White said there's only so much coaching staff can do. Quote, "She's got to pick and choose, and it's every two technicals after that. So I think the biggest thing is she knows is that she knows, White said. "She has awareness about it. We'll try to help her when we can, but sometimes we can't. And if she wants to be strategic about which game she doesn't want to play, then we'll let her fly," unquote. The Fever still have 18 games remaining in the regular season once play resumes after the All-Star break. Clark is averaging one technical foul every 3.3 games at this point of the season, but stopped short of saying the suspension is inevitable. Quote, "I can't predict the future," Clark quipped. "You got to ask a magic eight ball," unquote. I don't know what that means. Clark said she isn't going to change the way she plays and doesn't plan to tone down the intensity and passion that, quote, "makes me, me." But she said that she plans to find a good balance so she's available for her teammates. Quote, "I'm never going to back down," she said. "I think I just continue to try to control emotions the best I can. I don't think I'm ever going to be playing with that in the back of my head. I think that might hinder my play a little bit. So I think just continue to be myself and then just try to refocus, to focus on my teammates and how I can help them," unquote. Well, in that previous article, there was a mention of the WNBA All-Star Game, and here's a story about it. This was published yesterday in the Muscatine Journal, and the headline reads, "Jones Unable to Enjoy Moment." For 19 seconds, a silence fell over the makeshift press room in the bowels of the United Center that was only interrupted by the clicking of camera shutters and Jonquel Jones sniffling. The veteran New York Liberty guard's gaze was covered by her hand, obscuring the glistening trophy and the crowd of reporters from her view. Quote, "I couldn't really enjoy this weekend," Jones said before the tears began. "I'm sorry," unquote. Jones had just been named the 2026 All-Star MVP after she led Team Spoon to a 129-122 win over Team Coop on Saturday with 22 points and 13 rebounds. In her 22 minutes on the court, she was just two assists shy of a triple-double. Her post-game presser was poised to be an upbeat and celebratory victory lap. Instead, it was just a reminder of how quietly resilient Jones has been en route to becoming the league's first player to win a regular season MVP, Commissioner's Cup MVP, Finals MVP, and All-Star Game MVP. Shortly after, WNBA Commissioner Kathy Engelbert presented Jones with her latest hardware, the 6'6" center took the mic and told the largest All-Star crowd in league history that she'd just played with fresh grief due to the passing of her late aunt, Marilyn Knowles. Quote, "My aunt meant a lot to me. She was one of the matriarchs in our family," Jones said. "Lot of great family parties and get-togethers that happened at our house. My best memories were her being in the kitchen and making great food for us. Show her love in that way," unquote. But that wasn't the only thing weighing on Jones' heart.
One of the first questions directed to Jones referenced an appearance she made Thursday on StudBuzz viral 72-hour live stream in which she was heard telling Lynx guard Courtney Williams that she believed the Minnesota Lynx deserved to win the WNBA championship over the Liberty in 2024. As that clip gained traction, so did the fan backlash toward Jones. Jones emphasized that she'd let her guard down because she and Williams are close friends. Her point, she clarified, was that sometimes you can end the season without a league title, even if you have the best team on paper. She added that a similar scenario unfolded in the 2019 season when she was with a Connecticut Sun and they lost to the Washington Mystics in the finals. Quote, "I feel like what I said was taken the wrong way, and I'll take accountability for that as well," Jones said. "It was definitely a gut punch for me. I don't want people to ever feel like I was doing anything other than trying to put my best foot forward for our team, so I just apologize," unquote. Jones was willing to miss her aunt's memorial for the All-Star Game because she asked her family for permission, and she found solace in the fact that she'll be available to spread her late aunt's ashes in an event set to take place on a different day. And if you weren't paying close attention to the action on the floor, it would have been very easy to nearly miss an impressive stat line that Jones was quietly brewing. For Jones, playing through difficult circumstances is nothing new. "It's been a way for me to escape whatever was going on in my life," she said. "It has always been the thing that I run to when things get tough," unquote. Before the native Bahamian left her island to play for George Washington University, she needed help from Diane Richardson at Riverdale Baptist School in Maryland. Richardson, who is currently the basketball coach at Temple, was coaching at Riverdale when Jones was looking to break in as a student athlete in the United States. In a cherry on top of the Saturday's already sentimental moment for Jones, Richardson was there to watch Jones' night unfold. Quote, "She was just crying with me in the back before I came up here," Jones said of Richardson. "When I moved here from the Bahamas, a little kid who nobody knew, I wasn't the scene basketball-wise, and she decided to trust her gut, and the rest was history. I also gained a second mother," unquote. In addition to the eclectic set of MVP awards, Jones previously won Most Improved and Sixth Player of the Year. She's also one of nine players ever to dunk in the WNBA All-Star Game, a group that grew larger on Saturday thanks to Dominique Malonga. When Jones considers that she kept constant to reach the level of distinction as a WNBA player, she thinks back to her childhood. Quote, "This is everything that

that I was going to be a professional athlete. The plan never changed. Even when it looked murky, even when I didn't know how I was going to get it done, and when I was on the phone calls with random coaches in the Bahamas, hoping that somebody would give me a chance. But when I put everything into perspective, I'm living every single dream that I've ever had, unquote. Well, that was a couple of articles about women's professional basketball. Let's turn to one about the men's game. This was published in the Saturday Muscatine Journal with a headline that reads, James picks 76ers with, quote, last decision, unquote. Superstar LeBron James is heading to the city of brotherly love. James, 41, is signing a two-year, $8 million deal with a player option, Clutch Sports CEO Rich Paul told ESPN on Friday. The 76ers will be the fourth team for James, who spent the last eight seasons with the Los Angeles Lakers, highlighted by helping the franchise win the 2020 NBA title. A four-time NBA Most Valuable Player and the league's all-time leading scorer, James completed his record-setting 23rd NBA season in 25-26. He addressed his reasoning to return to the court on Friday in a series of posts on X. Quote, I thought I was done when the season ended. I wasn't ready to announce it, and I knew I needed some time to really decide. But I was pretty sure I played my last game, James wrote. I was honest at that last press conference when I said I needed to look at myself and decide if I still love playing, unquote. The 76ers certainly hope so, as they seek to halt a 43-year championship drought. Their last title came in 1983 when they swept the Lakers in the best-of-seven series, and their leading scorer was Moses Malone. Per ESPN, 76ers President of Basketball Operations Mike Ganzi stayed in constant communication with Paul behind the scenes. The network also noted that Philadelphia players Tyrese Maxey, who is a fellow Clutch client, Joel Embiid, and the newly acquired Jaylen Brown also worked on getting James aboard with the 76ers. Quote, this is my last decision. I'm not going for money. I'm not going for family. What am I really playing for at this point? I still want to sacrifice. I still want to work. I still want to grind. I still want to compete, to win, and to have a chance at the feeling of winning another championship. I believe I can help make the Philadelphia 76ers a championship team, and I'm so excited to energize a new fan base and start this incredible journey one last time, unquote. The 76ers posted a 45-37 record last season and advanced to the second round of the Eastern Conference playoffs before getting swept by the eventual NBA champion New York Knicks. The acquisition of Brown vaulted the 76ers into the 2027 NBA title conversation in the eyes of odds makers, and the addition of James has pushed them toward the front of the pack. Shortly after the announcement of James' intention to sign with the Philadelphia, the 76ers moved from plus 2,000 to plus 900 at DraftKings to win the NBA championship next season. They also shifted from plus 750 to plus 370 to win the Eastern Conference and from 450 to plus 220 to win the Atlantic Division. While James warmed up to the 76ers, that meant he left other suitors like the Golden State Warriors, Cleveland Cavaliers, Minnesota Timberwolves, and the Miami Heat out in the cold. The time he needed to make this decision also affected other aspects of the NBA season, including next season's schedule as well as key players' respective destinations. Quote, we have to finish up the schedule, and where LeBron plays affects the schedule, Commissioner Adam Silver said last week in a CNBC event. It will influence how we seek the schedule, or how we set the schedule, opening week, Christmas, so I need to make a decision. I need him to make a decision. James averaged 20.9 points, 7.2 assists, and 6.1 rebounds this past season with the Lakers. The 22-time All-Star and four-time NBA champion is the all-time leader in games at 1,622 and points with 43,440 points. A native of Akron, Ohio, James was the number one pick of his hometown team, the Cavaliers.

0: Clippers in 2003. He played for the Cavs from 2003 to 2010, and then also from 2014 to 2018, and the Heat from 2010 to 2014 before joining the Lakers. He ended his comments on Friday with a shout-out to fans in those cities. Thank you, L.A., Miami. I'll forever love, and Northeast Ohio will always be home. And with the short time I have left, here's some recommendations on helping steps to cope with stress. Take care of yourself. Eat healthy. Exercise regularly. Get plenty of sleep. Give yourself a break if you feel stressed. Share your problems and how you're feeling and coping with a family member, friend, doctor, pastor, or counselor. Avoid drugs and alcohol. These can create additional problems and increase the stress you're already feeling. And recognize that you need more help and talk to a psychologist, social worker, or counselor. And here are some common reactions to stress: disbelief, shock, and numbness, feeling sad, frustrated, and helpless, difficulty concentrating and making decisions, headaches, back pains, and smoking, or back pains and stomach problems, and smoking or the use of alcohol or drugs. And here's some other suggestions. Recognize when you don't have control and let it go. Avoid getting anxious about situations that you can't change. Take control of your reactions and focus your mind on something that makes you feel calm and in control. And develop a vision for healthy living, wellness, and growth. And set realistic goals to help you realize your vision. Well, that concludes my readings for the Muscatine Journal newspaper. This is Dave Eigelhart wishing you a good afternoon.
1: Hello, this is Nadine and Wade, and we are here today with readings from last week's Clinton Herald. That would be Tuesday, July 21, Thursday, July 23, and Saturday, July 25. We're going to begin with the local obituaries.
2: Damari DeIvory Douglas, 27, of Clinton, passed away peacefully on Wednesday, July 1st. A visitation repast took place on Saturday, July 25th at Faith Center Church in Clinton. Fond memories and condolences for Damari's family may be expressed at the www.lemkefuneralhomes.com obituary page or Lemke Funeral Homes Facebook page.
1: Timothy J. Tim Parsons, 72, of Sebula, Iowa, passed away peacefully at his home on Thursday morning, July 16. Those left to honor his memory include his wife, Nancy Parsons of Sebula, daughter Sean and spouse Mike Kelly of Maquoketa, 5 grandchildren, 3 great-grandchildren, siblings Marion Alimi of Sebula, Molly Brosius of Sebula, Mike and spouse Ida Parsons of Texas, and Patrick and spouse Patricia Parsons of Texas, and special friends Dave Brosius and Billy Cowan. He was preceded in death by his parents, son Kevin Buck Tracy, and a brother, Terry Parsons. A memorial gathering of family and friends celebrating Tim's life was held from 4 to 6 p.m. Friday, July 24 at the Bistro at Carson Celebration Life Center in Maquoketa. Cremation rites have been accorded. In lieu of other expressions of sympathy, memorials may be directed to Hospice of Jackson County. Online condolences may be left at www.carsonandson.com.
2: Linda S. Hine, age 65, of Clinton, passed away Friday, July 17th, at home. In following Linda's wishes, cremation rites have been accorded.
1: Mary P. Elliott, 82, of Clinton, passed away Friday, July 17. Funeral services were Tuesday, July 21, at the Snell Zornick Funeral Homes, Clinton. Full obituary can be read at www.snellzornick.com.
2: Neville Hoot, Victor Hurtenson, 96, of Clinton, passed away at the Alverno on Monday, July 20th, surrounded by the love of his family. Funeral services took place on Friday, July 24th at Lemke Funeral Homes, South Chapel. Burial will take place at Clinton Lawn Cemetery. Lemke Funeral Homes is honored to serve the family of Neville Hurtinson during this difficult time. He was born on July 23, 1929, to Thyra and Lawrence Hurtinson. On April 20, 1952, Hoot married the love of his life, Ardell Johnson. Together they built a remarkable life centered on family, hard work, and unconditional love. Earlier this year, they celebrated 74 years of marriage, a testament to their enduring devotion to one another. Hoot was a dedicated employee of the garment industry, where he worked for 33 years, retiring as the manager of the cutting room. He is survived by his beloved wife, Ardell, his three daughters, Vicky and spouse Daniel Horwath, Julie and spouse Ray Buettner, and Gail and spouse David Paulson. Seven grandchildren and 9 great-grandchildren, all of whom were the joy of his life. At the age of 16, Hoot contracted polio, leaving one of his legs paralyzed. Rather than allowing it to define him, he met every challenge with determination and quiet grit. He never used his disability as an excuse, riding bicycles, shooting basketball layups, and living life with a resilience that inspired everyone who knew him. He leaves behind a family forever shaped by his example and countless memories that will continue to bring smiles, laughter, and gratitude for years to come. Fond memories and condolences for Neville's family may be expressed at www.lemkefuneralhomes.com obituary page or on Lemke Funeral Homes Facebook page.
1: John D. Werner, age 54, of Iowa City, passed away on Monday, July 20, at his home. A celebration of life will be planned for a later date. Born on November 12, 1971, at Mercy Hospital in Clinton, John was the son of David and Patricia Dillon Werner. He graduated from a modern-day high school in 1989. He lived in a couple different areas before attending the University of Iowa, where he earned a bachelor's degree in fine arts and a master's degree in social work. John worked as a social worker at the University of Iowa in pediatric oncology for 28 years. He loved working with the children and their families. John supported the annual University of Iowa Dance Marathon. His family includes his parents, David and Patricia Werner of Clinton, sisters Nancy and spouse Troy Studeman of Clinton, and Christine Rogers of Davenport, a niece, Abby and spouse Jonathan Stoltz, and their daughter Lenny, a nephew, Cole and spouse Markel Studeman, and their son Deacon, and many friends, including Andy and Fiona Long, and their children, Maxwell and Frankie. He was preceded in death by his grandparents and a brother-in-law, Scott Rogers. Memorials in John's name may be made to the United Action of Youth for Youth of Iowa City and local trees forever.
2: Lana J. Zimmerman, 73, of Clinton, passed away Tuesday, July 21st at Genesis Medical Center East. Funeral services will be Monday at Calvary Baptist Church in Clinton. Snell Zornig Funeral Home is handling the arrangements.
1: Carol L. Weiss-Kolk, of 92, of Fulton, died July 21 in Wisconsin. Carol was born on September 2 at home on the family farm near Wachier, Iowa, to Albert and Leah Rank Weiss. After graduating from Thornburg High School as valedictorian, Carol attended Central College in Pella, Iowa, where she earned a teaching certificate and met her husband, Robert Bob Kolk. They were married in 1953 and lived in Knoxville, Iowa, where Carol taught elementary school. A move to Fulton, Illinois in 1956 began a life there for 70 years. Carol and Bob raised sons Kevin, Dan, and Mike. Following Bob's death in 1987, Carol was single until 2008. She subsequently married Gene Klimstra, Bob's college roommate. Gene passed away in 2021. Carol worked at Clinton Corn, later ADM, as a research librarian for 24 years, retiring in 2001. Her passion for reading led to positions at the Fulton Public Library before and after retirement. As an advocate for community participation, Carol proudly served as alderman for the city of Fulton, a member and elder at the Second Reformed Church, a library board member, a Dutch Days Grand Marshal, a member of Friends of the Fulton Windmill, and a volunteer community gardener. She was a book club member for 38 years. Survivors include her sons, 8 grandchildren, 10 great-grandchildren, 5 nieces, 4 nephews, stepdaughter Robin Klimstra Kelly, and a plethora of cousins, relatives, and friends. Carol was preceded in death by her parents, sister Neva, brother Ken, and her 2 husbands. A memorial service will be held at Crossview Church, 703 14th Avenue, Fulton, at 1 p.m. on Saturday, August 29. Online condolences may be made at www.gundersonfh.com.
2: I see that there is an expanded obituary for Alana Zimmerman. So to recap then, Alana J. Zimmerman, 73, of Clinton, passed away Tuesday, July 21st. Funeral services were Monday, July 27th at Calvary Baptist Church in Clinton, and burial was at Clinton Lawn Cemetery. Lana Jean Zimmerman was born July 26, 1952, in Herman, Missouri, the daughter of William D. and Ruby I. Zimmerman. Lana is survived by her siblings, Donna Berkeley of Clinton, Dennis and spouse Amber Schmidt of Herman, Missouri, Robert and spouse Ruth Zimmerman of Delmar, Denise and spouse Mark Wood of Clinton, Cheryl and spouse Mike Clark of Hartsville, Missouri, Jerry and spouse Jason Shaw of Hallsville, Missouri, and David and spouse Lori Zimmerman of Fulton, and many nieces and nephews. She was preceded in death by her parents and one brother, William Schmidt.
1: Merle Francis Miller, 100, passed away on Wednesday, July 22, at his home at Sarah Harding in Clinton. There will be no visitation. A private family gathering will be held. He will be buried together with his wife at Clinton Lawn Cemetery. The Snell-Zorning Funeral Homes and Crematory is assisting the family with arrangements. Merle was born in Savannah, Illinois on January 16, 1926, the son of Fred and Florence Graves Miller. He attended the Savannah and Lanark, Illinois schools, graduating in 1944. Merle served in the United States Army during World War II. While in the service, he met Evelyn Marches. They were married in Brooklyn, New York on August 3, 1947, after returning to Savannah. Merle worked at the Savannah Army Depot from 1950 until retiring in 1974. After retiring, Merle did home maintenance work for the elderly in the Savannah area. Merle and Evelyn had 3 children, Tim, Lynn, and Lisa. Merle and Evelyn were divorced in March of 1976. On October 6, 1976, Merle married Gwen Dierks Kroll, and they lived in Riverview, Thompson, Illinois, with Gwen's children Jane and Michael Kroll. In 1997, Merle and Gwen moved to Clinton. Merle is survived by his children, Tim and Lisa Miller of Bedford, Indiana, Lynn and spouse William Smith of Ludington, Michigan, and Lisa and spouse David Heim of Manhattan, Illinois. Michael and spouse Amy Kroll, his brother, Gerald and spouse Norma Miller of Chanahan, Illinois, and many grandchildren, great-grandchildren, nieces, and nephews. Merle was preceded to in death by his parents, his wife, 5 brothers, Donald, Herbert, Eugene, Melvin, and Edwin, sisters Lucille Finney, Doris Dolphin, and Joan Caney, 2 nieces, Susan and Kathy Caney, and his daughter, Jane Kroll Brown.
2: Moving on to news, Comanche separates with city administrator. City Administrator Andrew Kitta signed a separation agreement Wednesday with the city. City Council approved the agreement on the evening prior for Kitta's voluntary resignation, in quotes, to be deemed effective as of 11:59 p.m. on Friday, July 17th. The city of Comanche wishes Andrew Kidda the best of luck on his future endeavors, in quotes, Mayor Austin Pruitt stated in a July 22nd email. Our focus remains on maintaining continuity of services and moving forward in a positive, professional direction for our residents. According to the separation agreement, the city will pay severance in a $57,056.45 lump sum equal to 26 weeks of Kidda's base salary, less federal, state, local, and other applicable withholding taxes, along with payment for accrued and unused vacation time plus 5 days. Kidda began his employment with the City of Comanche under then-Mayor Trevor Willis in November 2016 with a starting annual salary of $55,000. Since that time, Kidda oversaw the renovation of Comanche's City Hall, the establishment of urban renewal and TIF districts within the city, and the installation in 2022 of a roundabout to significantly reduce traffic accidents at the intersection of U.S. Highway 67 and 7th Avenue. Kidda, in 2024, facilitated the development agreement with Fairway Stores for the building of a grocery store projected to open in Comanche in 2028. In February, Kidda encouraged City Council to continue paying salaries from the city's general fund to lower the property tax levy imposed on Comanche residents. Kidda's most recent employment agreement with the city that went into effect on July 1st of 2025 declared a base salary for his position of $109,723.94, on top of which the council approved a 1.5% salary increase. The contract included salary provisions that stipulated the city's agreement to pay the equivalent of 6 months' gross salary of Kidda should be terminated from his position by a majority vote of city council during such time as he is willing and able to perform required duties. If termination from his position would occur within 6 months of a general election, the contract stated, the city agreed to pay the equivalent of a 12-month salary. Council members referenced firing Kidda at least since May, according to a text message exchange on Tuesday, May 26th, that was obtained by the Herald. The salary provisions of his contract were to expire on June 30. He may also think that will prevent him from firing him, a council member texted. On June 9th, Pruitt stated in a following email that the city council held a closed session in consideration of giving Kidda a 4% salary increase, and a letter suggested possible litigation based on the council's decision. The council on June 16th approved the increase. The city clerk and police chief will each receive a temporary salary increase of $25,000 during their time as co-city administrators, Pruitt said Wednesday. The city will not be providing further comment on the circumstances.
1: Clinton firefighters responded at 3:41 p.m. on Friday to a fire at the vacant Lafayette Apartments at 143 6th Avenue South. According to Chief Mike McQuistion, minimal fire was located on the ground outside of the former hotel near an HVAC unit. No structural damage was caused to the building as a result of the fire, McQuistion said. Damage was contained to the HVAC unit. The fire remains under investigation.
2: A DeWitt man has been charged with attempted bribery for allegedly offering a police officer money. James Michael Farrell, 65, is also charged with operating while under the influence as a first offense. According to court documents, officers pulled Farrell over Monday for swerving over the lines of the roadway. Standardized field sobriety tests conducted by law enforcement determined Farrell was impaired. Farrell was transported to the DeWitt Police Department, where the results of the breath test indicated a blood alcohol content of 0.207%. Documents state that during processing, Farrell offered an officer $3,000 to $6,000 in cash to let him go and drive him home. Farrell has been released from custody with the posting of a $5,000 cash or surety bond. A preliminary hearing is scheduled July 31. The charge of bribery is a Class D felony punishable in the state of Iowa by up to 5 years in prison. Operating while under the influence, a first offense, is considered a serious misdemeanor.
1: The Clinton City Council will hear a report on Tuesday about the multiple problems facing Riverview Pool and recommendations to spend around $22,000 for experts to evaluate the facility and develop a construction plan. The report to be presented by Assistant Parks and Recreation Director Kathy Marks lists multiple problems such as cracked concrete, linear wear, hydrostatic pressure from the river, mechanical issues, and more. The most recent mechanical issue was the pool motor burning out on July 18, forcing pool closure. A replacement was found in Memphis, the report states. The Parks and Recreation Department on social media on Friday evening reported, motor has been installed and pool is full of water. Next step, balancing the water. We are extremely hopeful that we will resume pool activities on Monday, July 27. Big shout out to Joe Gandrup and the DPW team on getting the pool back up and running. Great teamwork. Regarding the list of problems in the report, city staff will recommend the next two steps. First, get a technical evaluation at an estimated cost of $7,125. This would help us know the condition of our facility plan with confidence and avoid costly surprises, the report states. This is recommended for facilities that are 15-plus years old, experiencing leaks or excessive water loss, dealing with reoccurring mechanical or operational issues, facing code compliance concerns, planning to renovate, modernize, expand, or add features, preparing for capital planning, budgeting, or funding discussions, or looking to document conditions for boards, councils, or insurance purposes. A technical evaluation is a comprehensive on-site assessment of our aquatic facility conducted by experienced engineers and project managers. They determine the current condition and remaining useful life, identify deficiencies, risks, and code issues, prioritize short-term and long-term repairs, develop cost estimates for repairs, renovations, and replacements, and identify opportunities for upgrades and enhancements. The second recommended step is to develop a construction program feasibility study at an estimated cost of $15,100. This phase focuses on an evaluation of the existing site or proposed sites, determination of optimum size, determination of the community's aquatic programming needs, probable construction and operating costs, determination of the design of an aquatic facilities to best meet the community needs, and establishment of project concepts, the report states. The committee of the whole meeting will follow the council's regular business meeting that begins at 5 p.m. on Tuesday.
2: The Clinton City Council plans to go into closed session on Tuesday, July 28th at City Hall to evaluate interim city administrator candidates as requested by Council Member Travis Winter. At the July 14th Council meeting, a Council work group sought to recommend Public Works Director Brian Lemke to the temporary position, but Winter wanted more discussion in closed session. "I just feel seven people should discuss it rather than three," Winter said at the time. Action is possible on the administrator position in open session on Tuesday after the closed session. The session will come after the Council's regular business and then Committee of the Whole meetings, which will begin at 5 p.m.
1: Solar panels have been installed for miles between Lomar and Comanche as part of NextEra Energy Resources Rock Creek Solar Project. County Engineer Todd Kenny said Thursday the project is to be completed this fall. The roads, 270th Street especially, the shoulders have kind of got pushed out and the road is kind of widened through all the construction traffic, he said. So we'll come in and dig those shoulders and reshape those and put the road back to its original width. ground was broken in August 2025 to signify the start of the project's construction on approximately 909 acres, according to NextEra. Upon completion, the photovoltaic solar arrays under the ownership of a subsidy of NextEra are to be capable of generating 150 megawatts of renewable energy with 100 megawatts of battery energy storage. NextEra, the developer, has been great to work with, Kinney said. So far, everything's kind of gone pretty good on their install. Separate Hawkeye solar projects, Kinney said, are scheduled to begin near Grand Mound in August.
2: The first three individuals to take residency at the YWCA's supportive housing facility are completing the leasing process. Executive Director Shannon Sander Welzine told the Herald in a July 23rd email. The opening of the 399 housing facility on 6th Avenue South was celebrated in April, but, Sander Welzine told the City Council earlier this month, due to hot water and FOB system issues, the building had been utilized only for laundry and showering. We are planning to place 4 to 5 people per month, she said, and hope to be fully leased by December. YWCA Clinton is the general provider for the homeless in Clinton and Jackson counties. Clinton County, Sander Welzine reported, has the third highest rate per capita of homelessness individuals in the state of Iowa. In the past fiscal year, she reported, the YWCA housed 324 people, including 110 children, through its programs. 82% of the people assisted by the YWCA have maintained permanent housing.
1: A new product will be coming out of ADM in Clinton, according to the agricultural giant's announcement last week of a new partnership. ADM and the Every Company, a manufacturer of bio-based protein ingredients, on July 14 announced a collaboration to begin commercial-scale production of Every's OvoPro at ADM's Clinton facility. The partnership will leverage ADM's precision fermentation production capabilities and Every's expertise in crafting proteins. Traditional protein sources like eggs will always be a critically important part of diets around the world, but it's also clear that the only way to meet the growing global demand for protein is to add innovative new ingredient options that can expand the supply of high-quality protein. Chris Lutt, ADM's Vice President for Innovation and Growth, states in the news release, through this agreement with Every, we're strengthening the global protein supply chain while demonstrating how ADM's industry-leading precision fermentation capabilities can complement existing production, expand supply, and help customers innovate. We look forward to working with Every and other partners as we continue investing in Clinton, advancing our precision fermentation capabilities, and supporting innovation and value creation across the entire food supply from farm to store shelf. 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
2: Des Moines. The Iowa Crop Progress and Condition Report has been released by the USDA National Agricultural Statistics Service for the week of July 13th to 19th. The report is released weekly, April through November. The crop report says there were 6.7 days suitable for field work during the week ending July 19th. This is 2.4 days more than last year when there were 4.3 days suitable for field work. Topsoil moisture condition rated 7% very short, 26% short, 63% adequate, and 4% surplus. Subsoil moisture condition rated 5% very short, 27% short, 65% adequate, and 3% surplus. Corn silking in Iowa reached 72%, which is 14 percentage points ahead of last year. 8% of Iowa's corn crop reached the dough stage, which is 8 percentage points behind last year. Corn condition rated 80% good to excellent. Soybeans blooming reached 70%, which is 3 percentage points ahead of last year. Soybeans setting pods reached 34%, which is also 3 percentage points ahead of last year. Soybean condition is rated at 79% good to excellent. Oats headed reached 99%, which is unchanged from last year. 39% of oats have been harvested, which is 6 percentage points ahead of last year, and oats condition was rated 83% good to excellent. And finally, pasture conditions were rated 67% good to excellent.
1: Shirt sales in support of the Melinda Wilkinson Memorial Scholarship Fund will take the place of what would this year be the 32nd annual MIMS Mississippi Memorial 4-mile walk run. The fund has traditionally been sponsored by Melinda's parents, Steve and Melody, along with other family, friends, and the Thompson community, to award $500 scholarships, that's three $500 scholarships, to local high school seniors. The 29th annual event, however, was canceled as Steve underwent chemotherapy. What would have been the 30th annual walk run was canceled after Steve's death, March 31, 2024. It's not the same without Steve, Melody told the Herald Monday. Melody married Steve in 1978. Together they had three children, Melinda, Justin, and Marissa. Melinda, 14, was a ninth grade honor student, basketball cheerleader, and volleyball player at Thompson High School, when in 1995 she was found dead just north of Thompson, having been beaten to death with a baseball bat by her boyfriend of 2 years, David Huffman. On February 22, 1995, as reported by other news sources at the time, Huffman, then 17 years old, had been driving his grandfather's purple 1994 Ford pickup just after 6 p.m. At about the same time, Melinda was running and training for track season. The two coincidentally came across each other along a secluded road at Potter's Marsh Campground. Huffman ultimately confessed to repeatedly striking Melinda with a baseball bat while she wore a bandana over her eyes. Investigators later recovered a blood-stained baseball bat and jacket that Huffman had worn that evening. According to the Second District Appellate Court of Illinois, Huffman pleaded guilty on August 7, 1995, to three counts of first-degree murder and one count of concealment of a homicidal death. Upon conviction, he was sentenced on September 13, 1995, to serve up to 75 years in prison. A 1998 petition to the court for post-conviction relief and 2007 petition for vacation of Huffman's conviction were denied. Huffman, now 49 years old, served his sentence at the Graham Correctional Center in Hillsboro, Illinois, nearly 242 miles south of Thompson, until granted parole in 2024, according to the Illinois Department of Corrections. After Steve and Melody separated in 2007, they remained friends, Melody said, and organized a walk-run held in memory of Melinda each year on Sandridge Road in Thompson. The event supported the scholarship fund, along with the sale of shirts bearing the image of a fish that Melinda, or Min, as she was nicknamed, drew, and that won a contest at the Whiteside County Fair not long before her death. This year, in commemoration as well of the nation's 250th anniversary, the shirts are to be red, white, and blue. The shirts can be ordered as tank tops or with short or long sleeves. Made of UA Tech fabric, each is available for $18 in sizes ranging from small to 2X. Shirts in sizes larger than 2X cost an additional $3. Orders can be placed by calling Melody at 815-275-7298 by Wednesday, August 26. Orders placed after that date cost an additional $2. Shirts can then be picked up between 9 a.m. and noon on Saturday, September 5 at 1883 Illinois Route 84 in Thompson.
2: DeWitt resident Mike Bloom will defend his 2025 title on Thursday when mounted shooting returns to the Clinton County Fair. The competition will begin at 7 p.m. Blooms has competed in the Clinton County Fair contest every year since mounted shooting was introduced to the fairgrounds in DeWitt in 2023. The next year in 2024, his longtime friend Nick Hahn, who served with him as deputy of the Welton Fire Department, won. Then in 2025, Bloom did. They both plan to compete this year. It was great that we were both able to win back-to-back titles. We both have a love for the sport and have supported each other since day one, said Bloom. Mounted shooting combines speed and precision of barrel racing while firing a 45 caliber single-action revolver loaded with black powder blanks at balloon targets. Riders follow a timed course where every second counts. One missed balloon adds a 5-second penalty to the rider's time. Other penalties include knocking over barrels or going off pattern. While the limit is 35 entries for the fair, even, more than 40 entries were put in among 17 classes. Riders are separated into different levels depending on their experience. New or seasoned riders are welcome to participate and compete with others in their division. This is a double world qualifying points shoot with 3 stages of pistol, followed by 1 stage of shotgun, then 1 stage of rifle. Buckles, prizes, and a minimum of $1,000 in cash prizes are sponsored by the Clinton County Fair Board. My favorite thing is the people. In this sport, we don't get large crowds, and it's in my hometown, so seeing people show up is great, said Bloom, who encourages anyone interested in the sport to visit it with competitors during the event. Reach out to the shooters. It's a great group of people who love the sport, willing to loan a hand and help you. Bloom is a level 5 shooter. He is currently trying to reach his goal of securing a spot among the Cowboy Mounted Shooting Association top 100 competitors, a distinction awarded by the association's most accomplished competitors. Bloom began shooting in 2017, a year after his daughter Skylar started. Watching his daughter's excitement from the sidelines sparked something in Mike. He wanted to compete. He credits his daughter with inspiring his love for the sport. Mike took initiative and went to a demonstration event hosted by the CMSA at a horse and pony camp in Dubuque that Bloom's daughter Skylar attended. Soon afterward, he attended his first practice at the farm of Toby and Amber Mullins in Elvira that the CMSA hosted. What he didn't know is that a few years later, he would be a board member of the Iowa CMSA. I started with absolutely zero experience, Bloom said. They welcomed me right in and helped me learn. Bloom likes to travel to new places to compete, but tries to stay in the Midwest. He has been to Tennessee, Texas, Missouri, Wisconsin, Minnesota, Illinois, and Iowa. Bloom recently just got back from Litchfield, Nebraska, for the Nebraska State Shoot, where he captured the Nebraska Senior Men's 5 title. In May of 2025, he attended the CMSA National Championship in Lincoln, Nebraska, where he claimed his title of national champion at the Sandhills Global Event Center in Lincoln. This was with his six-year-old self-trained horse named Hawk. In addition to these titles, Bloom was also named the North Central Region High Point Champion and the Iowa State High Point Champion. Because the event is haul-in, haul-in, haul-out, overnight stalling is not available at the Clinton County Fairgrounds. Riders may instead stay at M7 Ranch in Clinton, approximately 20 minutes away, which will host the war horses for the veterans shoot in the days following the fair, on July 24th to 26th. Fair admission is $15 after 3 p.m.
1: Glamour, gowns, and homemade pies will set the stage Thursday as five contestants compete for the 2026 Clinton County Fair Queen title. The Queen crowning ceremony, to be followed by the annual Fair Queen pie auction, will begin at 5:30 p.m. July 23 in the Beef Arena at the Clinton County Fairgrounds in DeWitt. The Clinton County Fair begins Wednesday, July 22, and ends Sunday, July 26. Judging for the Queen contest is based on charm, poise, and attitude of each candidate. They responded to application questions and did individual interviews and their introductory presentations. The 2026 Fair Queen candidates include Hannah Grants, 19, the daughter of Wayne, and Tori Grants of DeWitt, Taylor Hauser, 18, the daughter of Christopher and Lisa Hauser of Delmer, Emily Schrader, 16, the daughter of Travis and Amy Schrader, Ella Taylor, 16, the daughter of Austin and Jessica Taylor of Comanche, and Faith Will, 16, the daughter of Daniel and Megan Will of Calamus.
2: Continuing fair news, as soon as the clock strikes 6 p.m., the rev of the engines, the thick clouds of black smoke, and the smell of gasoline will fill the air to welcome the start of the Clinton County Fair annual tractor pull. The East Central Iowa Pullers Association, or ECIPA, E-C-I-P-A, hosts the annual tractor pull and is currently celebrating its 29th year of championship truck and tractor pulling. The association brings some of the Midwest top pullers to the county fairs and events across eastern Iowa, making the Clinton County Fair. On Saturday, July 25th, there will be seven competitive classes. There were seven competitive classes, which included six tractor divisions and one truck division. The lineup included Hot Farm, 466 Limited Pro, Light Limited Superstock, two Hot to Farm, 2.6 diesel trucks, 360 Hot Stock, and Farm Stock. This was located on the main arena at the Clinton County Fairgrounds in DeWitt. What makes each of these classes unique is the ability to combine horsepower, engineering, and driving skill competitors together to try and pull a weighted sleigh farthest down the track. Visitors will be able to watch as the championship title is on the line. Every year, the crowd at the Clinton County Fair makes pulling that much more exciting, said Austin Miller, ECIPA's marketing and social director. They are engaged until that last tractor goes down the track, and I know many of the pullers are excited to return to the Clinton County Fair again for the 2026 season. A merchandise trailer will be on the fairgrounds for people to purchase t-shirts, sweatshirts, stickers, and more. Those who are unable to attend have the chance to follow live results and receive event updates of ECIPA's newly redesigned website at ecipa.net or by searching ECIPA's on Facebook for the latest news and announcements. I guess you can look those up to see how it came out. For additional information about the fair and its full schedule of events, visit the Clinton County Fair website.
1: And the last article about the Clinton County Fair, every dent tells a story, and Clinton County Fair demolition derby drivers are motivated to add as many as they can until one battered car is left running. The annual demolition derby will return to the grandstands on Sunday, July 26 at 6 p.m. Sanctioned by Viola Boys Promotions, six classes will be featured this year, including the first-ever bone stock full-size division to DeWitt. For these two small-town natives, Rick Dobles and Chad Kinsey, the Derby is more than just a competition. It's the culmination of a friendship and passion that led them to create Viola Boys Promotions. 25 years ago, Dobles wanted to more than just compete in a Derby. He wanted to promote it. He approached Kinsey with his ideas about promoting, in which Kinsey agreed. "I want to keep county fairs going," said Dobles. Being a promoter allows me to do exactly that." In 2001, Rick began promoting at the Henry County Fair in Cambridge, Illinois. That same year, Chad ran and won it. In 2002, both guys promoted the Derby in Aledo, Illinois, and built a reputation that would carry to promoting derbies from all over, including Rock Island and soon Clinton County. When they both started as racers, Chad would run a GM station wagon. He was known as the Ice Cream Man since the Viola Ice Cream Shop always sponsored him. Rick would run a Chevy Impala two-door sedan. The pair participated in derby racing for 20 years prior to owning and operating Viola Boys Promotions. The two first met through a derby competition. What started as a friendly rivalry turned into a true friendship and business partners. As the two began to attend derbies, Kinsey's two stepsons eventually joined them. "We started for fun," said Dobles. "Chad was very competitive, and so was I." Kinsey had four or five cars at his shop, giving the group plenty of opportunities to compete in derbies. "We won several derbies," said Rick. "We have traveled all over from Arkansas to Indiana to Nebraska to Iowa and more." "As for the Clinton County Fair," Rick said, "the board is great to work with. Nothing is more exciting than having a Sunday afternoon derby. It always puts a smile on my face seeing the community come together and support their hometown derby." This year's Demolition Derby offers six classes with payouts. The 2026 payouts are Youth, $700, $400, and $200. 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Bone Stock Full Size, this is new, $1,500, $750, $400. Driver entry is $50. A pit pass is $30. "The Clinton County Demolition Derby never fails," Doble concludes. "It's a great summer activity that everyone needs to experience at least once."
2: Moving on to sports. The Clinton communities honored high school athletes at the Clinton Herald Athletic Performers of the Year Award Banquet Wednesday at Clinton Middle School. Out of all those who are celebrated, four awards are distinct due to their prominence. Those are Female Athlete of the Year, Male Athlete of the Year, Coach of the Year, and Team of the Year. Clinton High School's senior high jumper, Ellie Lonergan, took home the Female Athlete of the Year award after having a stout senior campaign that ended with an IGHSAU Class 4A state champion crown in the high jump. Lonergan cleared 5 feet 6 inches to claim the title and also set a personal best jump over the course of the season at 5 feet 8 inches. She won every single meet during her senior season but one. Northeast High School multi-sport athlete Kale Kluver took home the Male Athlete of the Year after impressive seasons in multiple sports, but especially for his stellar performances in the shot put and discus at the IHSAA State Championships. Kluver placed 5th in discus and 7th in the shot put at the Iowa State Championships. He also led the Rebels in tackling in football and was 2nd in receptions and receiving yards on the gridiron. In baseball, Kluver had the best batting average with .472 for Northeast. Carl Small took home the Coach of the Year award after leading Central DeWitt boys tennis to a fourth-place finish at the IHSAA Class 1A state finals. Small started the tennis program for the Sabres just 6 years ago and was able to lead them to an impressive overall finish in 2026. Easton Valley Girls Golf was honored with the Team of the Year after winning the IGHSAU Class 1A state championship for the third year in a row. The Riverhawks only returned two golfers and also had a new head coach leading them, but they were still able to win another state championship. Thank you to sponsors Sully's Sports, powered by AdCraft, Mike Mulholland of Custom Pack, Sweetheart Bakery and Homer's Deli, KROS, Valley Oaks, Classic Body Works, Aegeus Credit Union, Don's Jewelry, First Central State Bank, Josh Weber of Pest Control Consultants, Derek Bickford of Bickford Hometown Store, Air Control, Clinton National Bank, the Fuller family of Boonstra Heating and Air, Clover Hills, and Illawa Culvert.
1: Fulton High School recently announced the 2026 Athletic Hall of Fame class. Athletes Emily Skipper, Connor Barnett, and Mike Miller, as well as the 2000 Steamer football team. Also being inducted will be Larry and Judah Teisman and Chuck and Judy Hamstra for their loyal and long-time support of the Steamer Athletics. The inductees will be introduced at halftime of the Steamer's varsity football game on Friday, October 9, with the awards ceremony at 7 p.m. Saturday, October 10. It will be open to the public with no admission charge. Skipper is a 2020 Fulton graduate who excelled in volleyball, basketball, softball, and track and field. She went on to compete in volleyball at Augustana College, where she established a Viking record for career kills. Barnett was a three-sport standout for the Steamers, who graduated in 2021. He compiled an impressive resume despite having a shortened senior season due to COVID restrictions. He played collegiate basketball at Carl Sandburg College and at Cornell College. Mike Miller, a 1973 graduate, was also a three-sport standout in football, basketball, and track and field. He continued his career at Eastern Illinois University, where he was a shot put and discus thrower for the Panthers, 1974 Division II National Championship track and field team. The 2000 Steamer football team will be recognized for their dominant season in which they posted a 12-1 record.
2: Being from Clinton is who University of Illinois women's basketball head coach Shauna Green is. You had to work for everything, blue collar, Green said. You work hard, treat people the right way, and do things the right way. You can put your head down at night and sleep well knowing, again, you did it the right way. That lifestyle has dominated Green's entire life. After graduating from Clinton High School, she played at Canisius College, that's C-A-N-I-S-I-U-S, a smaller Division I school. She then began her head coaching career at Loras College in Dubuque, a Division III school, but was first an assistant coach. She would coach basketball in the mornings before turning around and working as an admissions counselor in the afternoons. You continue to grind and make the time where you are, Green said. You just work your butt off and keep growing from there. She then coached at Dayton before taking the job at Illinois. When she took the job, Illinois was nearing 20 years since last making the NCAA women's basketball tournament. Green was honest in saying Illinois women's basketball was at an all-time low when she arrived in 2022. One of her goals was to get the Illini back into the top 25. Flash forward to now, and Green has taken the Illini to three straight NCAA women's basketball tournaments, with the first in 2023. At the end of the day, we want to compete for championships. We have taken these steps in the program, Green said. The Clinton native is headed into season five, leading Illinois women's basketball. I never want to not keep growing and learning, so I learn from our players daily, said Green. Illinois currently has the fourth best recurring recruiting class of 2025 athletes, according to 247 Sports. That should be 24/7 Sports. The Illini already have commits from two five-star and 2 4-star athletes. Green started coaching more than 20 years ago and said the game has changed recruiting-wise with name, image, and likeness. She is never sure what the next year's roster is going to be after a season ends, but she still harps on being the same coach year after year. To her, it is about the relationships. It's about communication. It's about trust, loving, and caring for them. I don't ever want to feel like a business for our players. I want them to feel like family. That culture of relationships is what Green thinks has turned around the success for Illinois. The Illini will have the bulk of the roster returning to suit up for the school in 2026. That's the relationships built, and it's the development on and off the court, Green said. They really like each other, they really enjoy playing together, and when you build that, hopefully retention stays. Green said her high school self would have never thought about being in the position she is in today. She said she is a day-to-day person and never really thought about coaching during high school and college. She never ever dreamed of being a coach, let alone in the Big Ten, a conference she grew up watching and loving. The only thing I really knew growing up was Big Ten basketball, Green said. Green said that seeing high-level athletes like Jalina, J-H-A-L-I-A-N-A, Guy, and others from the Clinton and Quad City area makes her proud of where she comes

0: suited up for the River Queens in 1998, committing everything the River Queens have to being in the moment and to pouring into each and to pouring into each other was Green's advice for Clinton. Just work your butt off and have your habits match your dreams, Green said to the River Queens.
1: And finally, Iowa baseball and softball conference standings. Here is how each high school baseball and softball team fared in their own respective conference. Clinton, Mississippi Athletic Conference. Baseball finished 7th in the MAC, despite having one of its best seasons in over a decade. The River Kings were 8-10 in conference play. Softball finished in 9th, going 0-16 in the MAC. The River Queens had an extremely young team in 2026 and improved their win total compared to 2025. The Comanche River Valley North. Baseball finished 0-12 in the River Valley North Conference. The Storm won 3 games in 2026, landing in 7th place. Softball also finished in 7th place as they went 1-11 in conference competition. The Storm were 5-23. Central DeWitt Mississippi Athletic Conference. Baseball went 8-9 in the MAC, good for 5th place overall. The Sabres were 20-14 overall. Softball finished in 7th, going 4-12 in a stout MAC for softball. The Sabres graduated 6 seniors. Northeast, River Valley North. Baseball finished 3rd in the River Valley North Conference, going 8-4. The Rebels were 12-9 overall. Softball finished in 4th, going a perfect .500 6-6 in conference play. They finished the season 8-14. Easton Valley, Tri-Rivers East. Baseball finished in 5th place in the Tri-Rivers East Conference, going 7-11. The River Hawks went 8-14 overall. Softball finished in 4th place, going 5-19 in conference competition. The River Hawks were 7-20 overall and won their first IGHSAU postseason game in 6 years. Prince of Peace, Tri-River East. The Irish baseball squad was 1-17 in conference play and went 2-24 overall.
0: The City of Clinton Traffic Commission will meet at 3 p.m. on Tuesday, July 28th at the City Hall Council Chambers. The agenda includes a discussion of possible improvements for traffic safety and noise reduction on North 3rd and North 4th Streets, a discussion about e-scooters and e-bikes, and also parking at 248 Main Avenue for Shelley Hoffman. The Commission's next meeting is scheduled for Tuesday, August 25th.
1: And now we're taking a look at some of the area and local events. 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Senior Social, Prince of Peace Church Hall, 1-3:30 p.m. The event is for seniors 55 and older and will include games, puzzles, cards, and light refreshments. 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
1: 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And the Quickery White Bread, 99 cents for a 1 pound loaf, and there's a limit of two. And of course, all summer long, they have their hamburger and hot dog buns. This is through September 7th, 99 cents each. In the bakery, they have the Quickery cookies, $1.99 for four, or $5.49 for 12. Cheese-filled spread sticks, $2.29. And on the daily food values, on Monday, burritos are $1.99, bacon cheeseburger or quarter pound mushroom and Swiss $3.89. 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A fish sandwich on Friday for $2.29. And on Saturday and Sunday, a hot dog or brat is $1.79. And that's Quick Star. 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Or cilantro bunch, 49 cents. 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Or knob onions, a bunch, 79 cents. Roma tomatoes, 99 cents a pound. 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And we have a for you offer of 69 cents for a pound of locally grown zucchini or yellow squash, a pound of napa or green cabbage, a bunch of cilantro, a bunch of Italian flat or curly parsley, a pound of collard, turnip, or mustard greens, or a pound of red beets. 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
3: 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Folks, that is your Big Y grocery ad. Your Big Y ad is effective Thursday, the 23rd of July, and runs through Wednesday, July 29th. This is Steve at the Talking Information Center. It's been my pleasure reading the Big Y ad for you today. Have a wonderful weekend. Good day.
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3: 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This is Steve at the Talking Information Center. 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Good day.
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1: Here is today's weather forecast on the Talking Information Center. Today, it will be mostly sunny, and then later in the afternoon, 20% chance of thunderstorms with degrees high near 81. And then later tonight, mostly clear skies with degrees low around 64. The sun will rise today at 5:37 a.m. The sun will set today at 8:05 p.m. Stay tuned for more on the Talking Information Center.
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